0: From his first album as a leader, the sound of Charles Tolliver on trumpet, along with Herbie Hancock piano, Ron Carter bass, Joe Chambers drums. From his recording, Right Now and Then, we heard his composition Right Now. You're with D. Alexander. Thank you for joining me. This is Jazz.
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The sound of Miss Betty Carter from her live album, the only live album to include a string section on Cocktails for Two, beautifully executed with Khalid Moss piano, Curtis Lundy bass, Louis Nash on drums. Before that, we heard from sisters Tia Fuller and Shami Fuller Royston from their recording, Dynasty, Summer in Central Park. Let's continue with the Metropolitan Jazz Octet from their recording, The Road to Your Place, with Come Sunday.

0: Alita Moses, rising star, joining Joy Alexander on Celestial Keeper for a journey of nuanced beauty shining through every note on Whispers of Love. You heard it right here with me, D. Alexander. This is Jazz.
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2: August 16th, 1977. It was a hot, humid Tuesday. I worked the 2 to 10 p.m. shift at WVIA FM. After grabbing a tab diet soda, I sat outside the little closet that housed the UPI newswire. My boss, Bill Kelly, came in and we started to chat. Suddenly, the bell started ringing. Five bells meant a bulletin. Kelly went to look, and as he approached, five bells rang more times. He said, "It's about Presley." "Another divorce?" I asked. "No, dead," he replied. He made the executive decision for him to break in on the TV side with the bulletin and me on the radio side to announce the news. Jerry Schumacher, the program director at WVIA TV, and Libby Smith, who was on the radio, were not amused. But hey, this was Elvis, and part of our souls were leaving the building with him.
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This heartfelt comedy explores friendship, motherhood, and the unexpected bonds between two mothers from very different worlds. Ticket information at bte.org.

Andy Bay from American Song with his really cool rendition of Speak Low. And before that, we heard from Baba Randy Weston from Zep Tepe, the healer with his African Rhythms Trio. Let's continue with Miles Davis. Someday my prince will come.

0: That's music from the Leaders from their recording, Unforeseen Blessings. We heard the composition, Peacemaker, composed by Cecil McBee, who's on bass, along with Arthur Blythe, alto, Chico Freeman's tenor, Don Moyer, percussion, Kirk Lightsey on piano, and Lester Bowie on trumpet. You heard it right here with me, D. Alexander. This is jazz.
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2: That's No Man's Woman from Sinead O'Connor's album Faith and Courage. She released it in the year 2000, and that same year she stopped by World Cafe and talked with host David Dye about writing that song.
3: We all are aware, really, that women often judge things their worth on simply their sexuality or their sexual attractiveness. I wasn't aware that men feel the same, and I've learned that from this song.
2: This hour, as we gear up for our new Sense of Place Dublin series that begins tomorrow, we're revisiting that session with Sinead O'Connor. She gets into her songwriting process and how people often thought that she was writing about herself when she wasn't, like on the song Jealous.
3: It's not about me, do you know what I mean? But it just sounds like it is. That's because I'm good at what I do.
4: You're jealous. You just can't stand.
2: You will also hear live performances. It's a very special session from the archive with Sinead O'Connor. I'm Raina Duras. And this is an Encore World Cafe. Before you return to Ireland, taking you on a quick detour to the south. With all the sounds that come with that, you'll hear screen doors slamming shut. You'll hear Hank Williams' voice on the radio, dogs barking, and of course, the sound of car wheels on a gravel road. Here's Lucinda Williams.

0: Hey, I'm Raina Duris. This is World Cafe. Last hour, you heard an encore of my chat with U2 guitarist The Edge as we prepare for our new Sense of Place Dublin series that launches tomorrow. This hour, an encore from another iconic Dublin artist, Sinead O'Connor. This session was recorded with original World Cafe host David Dye in the year 2000, when Sinead was out promoting her album, Faith and Courage. Here's David.
1: Our guest today on the World Cafe is going to get a chance to do something that she doesn't get to do much, which is talk about her music. And we were really happy that Sinead O'Connor has joined us. How are you?
2: I'm extremely well, thank you.
1: Faith and Courage. Did you have the whole title and the whole concept in mind before you recorded these songs?
2: Not really, because I don't really think of albums in terms of concepts as such, but you just kind of feel your way and you just have a collection of songs that you write over a couple of years or whatever, and they kind of... It's a weird one because so much of writing songs and making records is subconscious, that you don't, you know, your subconscious might have a plot and a plan, or your soul might have a plot and a plan, but yourself or your consciousness wouldn't know it, do you know what I mean?
1: Definitely.
2: So it's that kind of, it did itself, really. So.
1: And there's so many elements of faith and courage that go into different songs in different ways on this. But there's the element of spirituality. It's always been an element of what you did. Certainly comes through. And I love the way you put a Rastafarian symbol on one song and you put a cross on another.
2: Yeah. Yeah.
1: Do you think those are leaning one way or leaning the other in those songs?
2: Well, there's also the flame, which is a symbol of paganism, but I guess those would be... I mean, I'm pretty much obviously influenced by a lot of religions or whatever, including Muslim and Judaism and all that stuff. Rastafari I like because it's Judeo-Christianity as a form of Judaism and Christianity mixed together, and also being Irish, I'm pretty pagan.
1: Right.
2: So, and obviously Catholic also. So those would be the kind of main influences on my spirituality, I guess.
1: I want to get maybe a little further into that a little bit later, but first I want to talk about the sound of this record, because I had a really weird experience. First time I listened to this all the way through, I didn't realize it, but on my Walkman I had the ultra bass up all the way.
2: Right.
1: So I was going, wow, Jaw Wobble, this is, you know, a dub album, this is so great. But you did pay a lot of attention to the bottom end on this.
2: Yeah, definitely.
1: Yeah. Is that, did you kind of cast the producers?
2: Yeah, no, I wanted to work with Adrian for a long time because I'm such a kind of Roots fan. I definitely wanted to mix together for a long time as well, the Roots and traditional Irish kind of a feel. So, Adrian was kind of the plan for a very long time. Adrian Sherwood, he's done lots of reggae roots in particular productions or whatever. So,
1: that's a great sound. The Healing Room is real dubby feel to it. Is that, was that one of the first things you did, or how did that?
2: That actually was possibly the first song we did record together. Yeah, that's the first song that I wrote for the album. On its own, just in the writing process, obviously it's just an acoustic guitar and two chords and a voice, do you know what I mean? So it's a question of trying to put some sex on that.
1: This is The Healing Room.
2: That's my favourite track.
3: Thank you.

0: The Healing Room from Sinead O'Connor's new one, Faith and Courage. We're really getting a chance to find out a bit more about it today on the World Cafe. A couple songs that you didn't write on here. How did they come into the mix? How did you figure that out?
1: Well, Hold Back the Night came in while I was in working with Dave. His friend Bobby Blue, who wrote the song, rang, and he was looking for Natalie Imbruglia to sing it. And Dave said, oh, well, actually, I've got Sinead here, so maybe we'll get her to do it. So they sent me, it was originally for a movie, which was about a young woman who was prosecuting her father for sexual abuse, and then obviously I just thought it was an amazing song, but felt the song was better than the movie, so we kept it basically for the record. So, and then the other one, The State I'm In, was really my record company put me together with Scott Cutler and Anne Previn. We wrote No Man's Woman together, but then they had wrote this song.
0: Oh, okay, okay. No Man's Woman, you've spent a lot of time having to explain that song.
1: Yes and no. I mean,
0: it doesn't seem necessary to me when you listen to it, but...
1: Yeah, no, it's kind of a funny thing. I think in America people could try to sometimes jump on anything and make controversy out of it, and sometimes they find there is no controversy there and there's controversy over that. Do you know what I mean?
0: Yeah, no, definitely.
1: So people occasionally say it's a man-bashing song, but I think those are people who are not really listening to the words, because it's interesting though, because what I've learned from this experience is that something I didn't realise, which is where we all are aware really that women often judge things, their worth, on simply their sexuality or their sexual attractiveness. I wasn't aware that men feel the same, and I've learned that from this song, that because this is a song which says a woman is talking about not necessarily wanting to be in a sexual relationship with men, and people presume that's man bashing. So that says to me that men feel also that their only worth is in sexuality, because they think I'm bashing them if I don't want to have sex with them. It's stupid.
0: I'm laughing because I think men are more sensitive to that.
1: Yeah, I didn't realise that though. So from that point of view, it's been quite interesting education about how men feel their worth, do you know what I mean? Or that they suffer from kind of extremes of low self-esteem as much as women do, if not more so. But the song really honours the spirit of men and talks about being hugely inspired by men, and all my spiritual teachers have been men, or all the musicians really I'm inspired by are men, or whatever, all my best friends are men, you know.
0: So this is No Man's Woman.

0: Sinead O'Connor is our guest today. That's No Man's Woman, which you probably heard from the new album, Faith and Courage. In the Lamb's Book of Life, you sort of issue a plea for understanding for yourself.
1: Well, again, people always presume that this is some sort of public plea for things that I may have done in public, which is, you know, not the case at all. Like, those would be more, you know, prayers, really, you know, or private things, you know.
0: It's a beautiful song. It's a really great song.
1: It really represents Ireland. Like, again, I always write in the first person, but often I'm writing songs about Ireland, where there's a tradition among Irish writers for centuries of writing about Ireland as if it were a woman or a person, you know. And there's this phrase, I am Ireland, Misha Era, which is quite a common idea among artists in Ireland, that say, which that song represents, that the I in the song is actually Ireland asking for forgiveness, or Ireland asking for understanding, or Ireland in America asking for expressing gratitude for all the kind of political help that we've had from America, which is just phenomenal, but also saying that, you know, we need a lot of spiritual help, which America does too. But I think America's weakness is that it doesn't see its own strengths spiritually, that within America there is a huge spirituality and a huge strength of spirit, which not only could help Ireland a lot, but in bringing it out to help other countries, hopefully America would see it's there itself and help itself.
0: Expand on that. How do you see it?
1: Well, there's so many different types of people in this country, so many different types of cultures. And there's a great, while it can be very kind of conservative country, there's also a great core of free thinking people, very wide ways of thinking, basically. And my own experience of watching, like, preachers, for example, which is what that song is about, has been incredible. That they're very, not all the preachers, obviously, but what I like about a lot of the religious teachers here is that they don't hide the kind of magic of religion, they hand on the power that each person has to affect their own life or to affect the world around them. You know what I mean? So things like that. I mean, there's all types of religions here. Every religion under the sun is here, and, you know, people think it's kind of uncool to be into religion or whatever, but there's always something that's very magical underneath it all. So not to throw the baby out with the bathwater is kind of what's important, you know. So I don't know, I guess just as an Irish person here, I was living in Atlanta there for about 4 months last year, and I spent my whole time watching preachers on the TV, and I was just so impressed with their humanity. And the song really talks about wanting to bring some of those guys to Ireland to teach the priests there how to teach, you know, because in Ireland they drone off the mass really boringly, and they're like flicking bits of dust off the altar as they're reading things, you know what I mean? Whereas these guys were totally inspiring, like they'd make you believe in anything, you know what I mean?
0: So. Definitely. This is the Lamb's Book of Life.

0: The Lamb's Book of Life is another one from Faith and Courage. So Ireland is in this huge economic upswing. How has it affected the country? Is it?
1: It affects the country in a negative way, really, because what's happening is it's creating a very elitist type of country where ordinary Irish people now can't afford to buy a house in Dublin, for example, things like that. There's a lot more homeless people, a lot more people are like literally a week's wages away from being homeless, a lot more men in particular living on the streets. Stuff like that is creating a kind of very elitist city in Dublin, especially.
0: When in the past everybody was in the same boat?
1: More or less, or if they weren't the same, there wasn't such a huge gap between them. And, you know, it's getting pretty scary when ordinary Dublin people can't, like teachers, policemen, whatever, can't afford to buy a house in the city that they were born in. And it's all rock stars and directors, do you know what I mean, living there. I think to a certain extent it is can be blamed on the success of musicians and stuff like that as well, that sadly has brought a lot of international attention to Ireland, you know.
0: Oh, that's interesting. So, people always talk about how personal your songs are, and they are. Do you ever worry that they wouldn't be universal, or they wouldn't be, or does that really matter?
1: Well, it's a funny one. It's always a funny question to me, because when people express surprise that songs are personal, because all songs are personal. Like, I don't think anyone ever wrote a song. It wasn't even Wop Wop Aluba Lop Bamboo. It's like completely personal. Do you know what I mean? Like, only the guy who wrote it knows what it means. But I think also people make a mistake with me in assuming that all of the songs are very personal. That, like, I always write in the first person because it makes it easier for you as a listener to feel it's about you, which is what you're supposed to do. But they're not always about me. It's just that they sound like they are. For example, Jealous is a song, really interesting, coming after No Man's Woman as a single, where everyone said it's man bashing, but Jealous is actually about a man who was bashed, a friend of myself and Dave's, whose ex-wife found out he wanted to get married again and beat him up so badly she put him in hospital, you know. But then I've taken the subject matter and written about it in the first person, but it's not about me, do you know what I mean? But it just sounds like it is. That's because I'm good at what I do.
0: Well, I think that people need songs in times of pain.
1: Yeah, definitely.
0: In that way.
1: Or ways, safe ways. That's what's great about music, is it was always a very safe place for people to express a lot of rage or pain or anger, which you couldn't express in normal life or whatever. You know, it's a kind of a safe way to direct it. So instead of going around and smashing someone's head in, write a song about it, wanting to.
0: And we're going to... This is Jealous, a little bit different arrangement.
1: Yeah. Yeah.

0: You just heard a session with Sinead O'Connor, recorded back in the year 2000 with original World Cafe host David Dye. 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
0: Hey, how's it going? I'm Rena Duris. You're listening to World Cafe. I was going to keep this a secret, but one of the artists you're going to hear in our Sense of Place Dublin series is a huge star. So big that his face was literally on a magazine in the very first shop I walked to when we got to Dublin. But we recorded him in this tiny, tiny little room. I am talking about Dermot Kennedy. And I can't wait for you to hear it. Sense of Place Dublin launches with new sessions tomorrow. It runs for 2 weeks. It includes that new Dermot Kennedy session. But if you just cannot wait for that, here's one from his previous visit to the cafe from 2018 on Live from the Archives, Dermot Kennedy, An Evening I Will Not Forget.
4: When love was found, I kept my hope just like I'd hoped to. 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

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And wishing you were here tonight is like holding on. But I still get to see your face, right? And that's like nothing they can take, right? 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Time to show your worth, child. Remember when her heart broke over stubbornness? 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

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Keep the evenings long. 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

0: nice singing there, Michaela.
1: You're live from the archive set today on World Cafe. Two Irish artists performing live back to back. You heard Luca Bloom there with Sunny Sailor Boy. Before that, Dermot Kennedy, An Evening I Will Not Forget. Now, this guy is from England, but he hit the number one spot on the Irish charts with this next song. It's Sam Fender, Rain Me In, featuring Olivia Dean.

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0: 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A song about someone with a passion for singing is next on World Cafe.
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0: If you've ever gone to karaoke, you've probably seen at least one person.

and get up to sing who has clearly, obviously been practicing. Someone who, like you will hear in this song, doesn't need to watch the screen because he knows most every word and what it means. Now, your feelings on the person who practices for karaoke may differ. I think that if you're too good at karaoke, it doesn't make it as fun. But that's just my opinion. A World Cafe, I'm Raina Duris. This is a new one from This Is Lorelei that maybe you could memorize and do it karaoke yourself. It's Billy Came Back on the Cafe.

0: Uncle Tupelo with the long cut. And that is it for this edition of the World Cafe. Thanks so much. As always, it's such a pleasure and a joy to get to play some music for you. Thanks for letting me be part of your day. Thank you to the public radio station you are listening to that brings this show to you. We produce it at WXPN at the University of Pennsylvania in Philadelphia. I'm Raina Duris. Thanks for listening to World Cafe from NPR.
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3: Coming next on Outlook with me, Joe Fidgen. When Zadare's Dawn was born, his parents were on the run.
4: I knew that the FBI was chasing us. They'd never lied to me about that. They explained it in ways that they thought a child could understand. You know, they compared us to Robin Hood. We were outlaws stealing from the rich and giving to the poor, things like that.
3: Zade's first years were spent underground, trying not to give the game away. But for his politically radical parents, it never was a game.
4: They bombed dozens of government buildings, including the U.S. Capitol, the State Department, the Pentagon. The goal was never to hurt or kill people. They always called in warnings beforehand, and the bombs went off late at night. So they were trying to kind of do this spectacle of violence, highly attention-grabbing actions that would get news media attention and hopefully make people pay attention to what was going on in Vietnam.
3: Mum and Dad, the Revolutionaries, follows the BBC World Service News.
5: BBC News with Roisin Hasty. The US Treasury Secretary Scott Bessent has announced an expansion of secondary sanctions aimed at severing Iran's links with the global economy. Mr. Bessent said banks, businesses and countries would be put under pressure to cut economic ties with Tehran, and those that did not comply would share its isolation.
6: It is no longer acceptable to operate in the gray spaces of this conflict. Countries cannot claim they are blind to enabling this activity. Iran's enablers purchase, transport its petroleum. They facilitate the flow of its finances through exchange houses and free trade zones. They turn a blind eye to seaborne fuel transfers and overland transits.
5: A British maritime safety organisation, the UK MTO, says an oil tanker has been attacked in the Strait of Hormuz. It's reported damage to its engine room and is said to be disabled. The crew is reported to be safe, but the environmental impact of the strike is as yet unknown. Residents of the Kenskov community outside the Haitian capital have accused the police of abandoning them after another attack by an armed gang. Dozens were killed overnight, just minutes from the police station. Many of the victims were reported to have been sheltering inside a church. Julian Bedford has more.
7: The attack was brutal, with the mayor of Kenskov saying some residents had been executed at point-blank range. The suburb has been the target for a dozen attacks over the past year because of its strategic position overlooking the capital. That makes it desirable to the armed gangs that control large parts of Port-au-Prince. Among the dead were police officers who tried to help. Others were reported to have stayed in their station house. The attack cast more doubt over Haiti's ability to stage elections in December. The gangs want to prevent any election that conveys legitimacy on the authorities.
5: The US Supreme Court has lifted a lower court order that blocked President Trump's plan to restrict postal voting. In a 6-3 decision, the court's conservative majority put on hold a June injunction issued by a Boston judge. That order had prevented the restrictions being imposed in 23 mostly Democratic-led states and Washington, D.C. Mr. Trump has long claimed mail ballots are insecure. An executive order issued in March limits the postal service to delivering ballots only to people on lists approved by federal agencies. The Sudanese army is reported to have carried out drone strikes on paramilitary positions in Niala, the capital of South Darfur State. The attack came hours after a large cargo flight landed in the city and followed weekend attacks on RSF supply convoys in Chad and North Darfur. BBC News. The new Colombian president has ordered a crackdown on illegal immigrants. Abelardo de la Espriella has already announced campaigns against the high rate of crime and the country's drug trafficking gangs in his 2 weeks in office, and on Monday signalled that the hundreds of thousands of undocumented migrants would be his next target. Those with criminal records are to be prioritised. Most of the illegal immigrants in Colombia have crossed from neighbouring Venezuela. Syria has welcomed its formal removal from America's list of state sponsors of terrorism. The decision took effect on Monday after a U.S. congressional review. The Syrian foreign minister, Saad al-Shaibani, described it as a historic milestone. Here's Tom Bateman from Washington.
8: The U.S. Secretary of State Marco Rubio said the move was in recognition of the Syrian government's positive actions to fully distance itself from acts of international terrorism. Syria had been on the U.S. list of state sponsors of terrorism since 1979. The Trump administration has rapidly moved Syria's new government into the international fold, embracing President Ahmed al-Sharaa, a former militant who once had an American bounty on his head as the leader of an al-Qaeda offshoot. The U.S. hopes to bring Syria into its orbit rather than that of Russia or China.
5: The World Health Organization says the risk from the Ebola outbreak in the Democratic Republic of Congo remains very high. Its emergency committee has urged the authorities in Kinshasa to postpone mass gatherings, strengthen health checks at border crossings, and expand laboratory testing. And the Australian Recording Industry Association says it's banning music primarily made by artificial intelligence from the country's official charts. The decision comes after a cover by Josh Fawaz of Madonna's Like a Prayer, which soared towards the top of the charts last month but was revealed to have used AI-generated vocals and drums. BBC News.
3: Hello, welcome to Outlook, the home of extraordinary personal stories on the BBC World Service. I'm Jo Fidgen. Zayd Ayaz Dawn had a wake-up call when he was 5 years old. His mum was behind bars in New York. His dad was raising him alone. And little Zayd was feeling insecure.
4: We were in this New York subway, actually. And what I remember is my father, he was taking care of me and my brothers. My mom was in jail at the time. So it was a very difficult time for our family. And I asked him, sort of out of the blue, is there anything that I could do that would make you stop loving me? You know, I depended on him and he was my single parent and I was just worried that he might go away. And he said, no, of course, nothing could ever make me stop loving you. And I, for some reason, pressed the issue and said, nothing, nothing at all could do that. And he finally said, well, maybe if you were a racist. And I remember at the time just thinking that it kind of blew my mind as a little kid because I didn't think I was a racist, of course, but just the idea that he had something in his mind that could actually put me beyond the pale of his love was quite a shocking idea to me at the time.
3: Yeah, because it's one thing, isn't it, to know your dad has this very, and indeed your mum, has very strongly held commitment to the fight against racism. But you just need your parents to love you no matter what, huh?
4: Well, that's certainly what I was thinking at the time. I just wanted him to say yes and just reassure me. And he did do that, of course, and he was a very caring father, but there was always this piece of that in our family. There was always this thing hovering just outside of consciousness, which was we all knew that they were willing to sacrifice basically anything for the cause that they had devoted their lives to.
3: That cause was to dismantle racism in the United States. Zayd's mother, Bernadine Dawn, was a law student and a founder member of a radical group called the Weathermen, after a line from a Bob Dylan song. You don't need a weatherman to know it's really the wind. The FBI labelled them a domestic terror group when Bernardine declared war on the USA.
9: This is the first communication from the Weatherman Underground. Kids know the lines are drawn. Revolution is touching all of our lives. Freaks are revolutionaries, and revolutionaries are freaks. Within the next 14 days, we will attack a symbol or institution of American injustice.
3: Their first bomb attack was on a statue of a police officer. Then the weathermen started targeting police stations and government offices, always giving warnings to avoid casualties. Then they went even further, striking the Pentagon and Washington's Capitol building.
10: We are not just attacking targets. We are bringing a pitiful, helpless giant to its knees. Guard your planes. Guard your colleges. Guard your banks. Guard your children. Guard your doors.
11: Anyone who does have any information on where these people are located should immediately contact the FBI.
3: Bernardine was put on America's Most Wanted list. She and other group members, including Bill Ayers, Zaid's father-to-be, rebranded themselves as the Weather Underground and became fugitives, living under the radar with other people trying to evade the authorities, undocumented workers, draft dodgers, drug dealers, even the mafia, taking jobs that didn't require identity checks. And it was into this underground world that Zaid was born in 1978.
4: I think the word underground conjures tunnels and caves and things, but really all it meant for us was that we used fake names. It meant living in safe houses, and it meant my parents could only take jobs that didn't require documentation or social security numbers.
12: So were you always on the move?
4: Pretty much always. I mean, we traveled a lot back and forth across the country from New York to San Francisco to Chicago and in between. Spent a lot of time in cars. We did often have to kind of pack up in the middle of the night and leave just to avoid a potential FBI sting or dragnet or something like that. But yeah, it was a funny life. On the one hand, everything was very normal. I woke up in the morning. My parents took care of me. They went to work. One of them would take me out to the park, things like that. And on the other hand, it meant that there were these moments of quite terrifying moves and suddenly having to pick up and uproot our entire lives.
12: It felt terrifying, did it? It wasn't fun, exciting.
4: It was both. I mean, I remember thinking like it was very fun that my parents had these two names. You know, I knew them as Mom, Dad, Bill and Bernadine. And then outside our house, they went by Tony and Rose. And I knew I had to remember that. I knew that the FBI was chasing us. They never lied to me about that. They explained it in ways that they thought a child could understand. You know, they'd compared us to Robin Hood. We were outlaws stealing from the rich and giving to the poor, things like that. So it could be very fun. And in fact, I asked them at one point if I could have an alias, if I could have my own fake name outside the house. So I do think I enjoyed parts of it.
12: Did you get a fake name?
4: Yeah, they called me Z outside the house. I mean, I don't know that it mattered anyway. Nobody knew my real name.
12: We should talk about the fight that your parents were fighting and why. They're white. They'd had pretty comfortable childhoods, I think. They hadn't had any massive struggles in their lives. So what were they doing before they became radical?
4: It's true. My parents grew up very normal middle class or upper middle class kids in 1950s America. So my mom, suburban white girl from Wisconsin, her father was a second generation immigrant. She was the first person in her family ever to go to college, straight A student, the kind of hope and dream of her parents and their sort of aspiration for the American dream. So how did she become a violent revolutionary and a most wanted fugitive? It's quite a strange journey. And I guess it would start with the fact that when she went to law school at the University of Chicago, Dr. Martin Luther King Jr. came to Chicago to lead a rent strike in Chicago against housing, you know, racist housing segregation. And she volunteered to be a part of that. Like many teenagers, she was just idealistic and wanted to help out. So she spent some time volunteering for Dr. King, marching in the civil rights movement. And then, of course, Dr. King was murdered. And that sent her and a lot of other activists at the time into a kind of tailspin of thinking, has nonviolent resistance worked? Can we change this country through nonviolent democratic means? She joined a group, SDS, Students for a Democratic Society, which was the largest student protest group in the country at the time, the anti-Vietnam War, pro-civil rights activist student group. And she quickly became one of the national leaders of that group. And she made an alliance with the Black Panthers, who were then led in Chicago by Fred Hampton, who was a young, charismatic civil rights leader. And
12: Black,
4: they became
12: Black Panthers a militant political organization.
4: Yeah, the Black Panthers were the most militant side of the Black liberation struggle at that time. But still organizing for democratic change and trying to, you know, fight for anti-racism and so on. Fred Hampton was one of the most visible leaders of that group. He and my mom became good friends. And then Fred was murdered by the Chicago police. I mean, while he was asleep in his bed. And I think that drove my mother and several other people like her quite off the deep end, so to speak. I mean, she considered him not only a friend, but a role model. And her government killed him. And I think that made her feel like there was no way to change this country peacefully, that she had to lead her group into a more violent revolutionary direction.
12: By your dad, what was his route to radicalism?
4: Well, my mother was the child of lower middle class immigrants. My father was quite privileged. His father worked his way up the corporate ladder and had become CEO of Chicago's utility company. So he was quite a wealthy businessman. So my father grew up in privilege in suburban Chicago and went to the University of Michigan. And at the University of Michigan, he joined the anti-war movement. I mean, he saw a lot of his friends being drafted. He was drafted. He burned his draft card. And his opposition to the Vietnam War sort of led him to SDS, that same group that my mother joined, Students for a Democratic Society. And then when my mother took control of that group and broke it in half to form this more militant group called the Weathermen, my father followed her into that group.
12: As you say, your mother was a founder of the Weathermen, this pretty militant group. She clearly has a lot of leadership qualities. What about in her relationship with your dad? Was she very much the leader?
4: She was. She was a leader of our family. She's a very unusual person in a lot of ways. I mean, especially for somebody who grew up in the 1950s when the expectations for young women were quite constrained, really. Her mother was a housewife, a homemaker, had never worked outside the house except as a secretary when she met my grandfather. So for my mother to kind of become this militant leader, this highly recognizable person in the movement, took some quite extraordinary qualities. One of her extraordinary qualities is this fierce commitment that she has. She's one of the most determined, forceful people I've ever known. She's also a very charismatic person. She can be very inward-facing and solitary, but when she really cares about something, when she starts speaking about something, she is very compelling.
12: What kind of person is your dad?
4: He's a very outgoing, friendly, funny person. And yeah, in comparison to my mother, he's quite a free spirit. She's very intense, very deliberate, very dedicated. So they were kind of an odd couple when I was growing up.
12: Give us a bit of a flavor, would you, of the Weathermen and what they were about and the kinds of things your parents were involved in.
4: Yeah, well, the Weathermen, they felt that the white student protest movement in America had to get more militant. They had to follow the leadership of the Black Panthers, what they called the Black Vanguard of the Revolution, into a more militant confrontational struggle with the police. So what that meant for them was they organized in 1969 a big protest in Chicago called the Days of Rage, where they basically stormed through the streets of downtown Chicago, fighting with police, breaking windows. And the whole idea was to try to draw attention to this riot, basically, and to say America's privileged white youth are no longer going to go along with the status quo. They're going to fight for Black liberation, fight against the Vietnam War by any means necessary. So they very much saw themselves in the mold of Malcolm X, the Black Panthers, people who were demanding a more confrontational kind of politics.
12: And they blew things up.
4: They started building bombs. They had a slogan at the time, which was "Bring the War Home." And the idea was to take the violence of the Vietnam War and actually enact it on the streets of America, American cities, to kind of wake people up and show what they were doing overseas and what they were doing to Black groups and leaders here at home. So, yes, they started targeting buildings. They bombed dozens of government buildings, including the U.S. Capitol, the State Department, the Pentagon. The goal was never to hurt or kill people. They always called in warnings beforehand, and the bombs went off late at night, so they were trying to kind of do this spectacle of violence, highly attention-grabbing actions that would get news media attention and hopefully make people pay attention to what was going on in Vietnam.
12: The way they got these explosives into buildings like the Pentagon, which you would expect to be extremely, you know, well-defended, was to send in women, possibly your mother at times, dressed as secretaries, to go in, scope out the building, find some out-of-the-way women's lavatories, and plant explosives.
4: Yeah. One of the advantages they had is that they were college-educated, well-spoken, and fairly wealthy white people who could walk through these spaces of power without attracting much attention. So their idea was dress up one of their members, a white woman, clean-cut, well-spoken, make her look like a secretary, and then put a bomb in her purse, and she could quite easily walk into a place like the Pentagon, and no one would give her a second look.
12: As you say, the idea was not to hurt people, and they would phone in warnings, but there was a terrible incident when a group of the activists, revolutionaries, were making bombs in a townhouse that belonged to the parents of one of them, and it blew up, and three were killed, including your father's girlfriend at the time.
4: Yes, one of the darkest, saddest chapters of my parents' history. The weathermen at the time were operating in these distinct geographical areas, and my mother was in California, my father was in the Midwest, and then this group of their friends in New York had really gone much further than the rest in terms of their capacity for violence and their intention to blow up an officer's dance at Fort Dix. They didn't know much about explosives. They were really just ordinary college students, university kids, who were trying to figure out how to do these things. They had bought some dynamite pretending to be construction specialists. They had read about how to build a bomb, and they were constructing all this in the basement of a townhouse in the middle of downtown New York. And it appears that they accidentally crossed the wrong wire or attached a timer too soon or something. They were not good at this kind of technical sophistication, and the bomb exploded. It collapsed this entire building in on itself, and three of their own members were killed, including Diana Auten, who was my father's girlfriend, and Terry Robbins, who was his best friend at the time.
12: What impact did that have on both your parents, your dad in particular?
4: I think I can't overstate the impact, both personally and politically, for both of them. I think for my father, the experience was totally shattering. I mean, he lost two of the people he loved most in the world. I think for the entire organization, it really set them on a different path. And of course, it made my life possible in the sense that my parents had not been together at that point. My father had another partner, Diana. And when she died, it kind of sent them all spiraling on a personal level. And the deaths in this townhouse convinced them that they really had to recommit to this idea that they would never intentionally hurt or kill anybody. Because I think, you know, they were young, they were in their 20s, and having people close to them die like that, it was the first time death had felt so real or so intimate to them.
3: The townhouse explosion was headline news, not least because Hollywood actor Dustin Hoffman lived next door and was photographed rescuing his art collection. In the days following the explosion, police found 57 sticks of dynamite, 4 completed bombs, detonators, timing devices, and other bomb-making equipment. There was a massive police hunt for the weathermen.
4: It meant they had to cut ties with their previous lives. They had to say goodbye to their parents. They had to say goodbye to their jobs and their friends and really disappear. But once they were able to regroup, they had a couple of years that were really quite fun and for a while were considered kind of counterculture heroes and outlaws. And my mother's picture, people would put up her wanted poster in their windows in the Haight-Ashbury in San Francisco with a sign that said, Bernadine Dorn, welcome here. In fact, they had this incredible experience where they were contacted by a group of fellow sort of counterculture outlaws, this group of drug dealers called the Brotherhood of Eternal Love. They were a bunch of hippies who had decided that their mission was to spread LSD across the world. But their hero at the time, Timothy Leary, people probably know, the Harvard psychologist turned acid guru who had sort of popularized the idea of LSD as a mind-expanding drug. he had been arrested, and this group, the Brotherhood of Eternal Love, reached out to my parents, to the Weather Underground, for help breaking Timothy Leary out of prison. And they offered to pay them $20,000 in cash to break Timothy Leary out. And my parents actually decided to do that. They needed funds to help fund the underground, to fund the revolution. They coached Timothy Leary on how to train his body and his mind in order to basically get fit enough to go hand over hand over this telephone wire over a prison wall in the middle of the night, where the Weather Underground was waiting to pick him up in a van. They dyed his hair, they gave him new ID, and they were able to spirit him out of the country.
12: Huh. Yeah, prison breakouts became a bit of their repertoire, in a way.
4: Yeah, they were against prisons, against the idea of the government getting to hold people, and especially people involved in their kind of revolutionary movement.
12: Let's talk a bit about how you came into existence, in the sense that your parents, having been motivated and to a large extent by the Vietnam War and wanting to bring about an end to the Vietnam War, that ends in the mid-70s. So they sort of lost one reason for pursuing the revolutionary struggle, and children, what, become a possibility at that point? Or what was the sequence of events, do you think?
4: I think you're onto it. So there was no way for them just to say, okay, the Vietnam War is over, let's start normal lives. They felt that racism was not over, that U.S. imperialism was not over. So they were still committed to this revolutionary struggle. And yet my mother was in her early 30s, and they started to think about what their future might look like. Many of their friends were having children. Some of their idols in the Black Panther Party were having children, even in prison, even on the run. They had been friends for a long time, and they started to kind of be a couple. And it all sort of came about in a very gradual way. But I think in 1977, my mom finally said to my dad, I want to have a baby. Let's have a baby. And he said, sure, that sounds great.
12: Right, okay. Let's have a baby while we're living underground on the run from the FBI. I understand you had posters of Ho Chi Minh and Che Guevara and Malcolm X on your bedroom wall. You were brought up to be a young revolutionary.
4: Indeed.
12: Which means what?
4: Well, yeah, it meant that even when I was a very small child, they were teaching me revolutionary lessons. We talked a lot about their revolutionary heroes, Che Guevara, Ho Chi Minh, John Brown. They told me stories about all those things, and they taught me quite practical advice for a revolutionary. You know, they taught me how to recognize undercover police and FBI agents in a crowd. They taught me how to recognize the cars that government agents drove. They taught me how to speak in code over a phone. They taught me how to walk a trajectory, which is what we called the kind of path that you can take in a city full of switchbacks and turnarounds and going on through tunnels and stuff in order to lose a tail so that you can make sure that you're not being followed. To me, it felt quite like a game, but in retrospect, there were elements of danger and sort of espionage, spycraft, and things like that.
12: How do you recognize an undercover police officer or an FBI agent, out of interest? Yeah.
4: They taught me to look at their shoes. FBI agents and undercover cops would often dress up to blend in with the crowd, but they wore government-issue shoes, so like well-shined leather loafers. A white man and a black man together in some of the neighborhoods that we lived in was a very unusual sight, but that's often how undercover cops rode together. Yeah, so things like that, as with their shoes, their cars were bought by the government, so they were American-made, mass-produced, usually stripped down. They didn't spring for extras like fancy hubcaps or racing strips on the side, but they had very fancy radios because they needed to be able to communicate. You could tell by the antennas on their cars sometimes.
12: I suppose all kids grow up with a bogeyman idea, don't they? There's, you know, there's some monstrous being out to get them under the bed or whatever it was. But for you, the bogeyman was presumably the FBI.
4: Yeah, quite literally. I knew from my very, very earliest memories that the FBI was chasing us. I knew that we were on the run. I knew that they wanted to find my mother for some reason. But of course, I was much too young to understand what the FBI even was. I mean, I could not picture a government agency or a big building full of men looking at photographs and poring over maps and things. I just thought of the FBI as this presence that was pursuing us.
12: You knew, as you say, that they wanted your mum. You weren't afraid that they take her away, that one day she just wouldn't be there?
4: I was quite afraid of that. I think all kids have some fear that of their mother disappearing, especially when they're very young. So I do remember if they left me in a diner when they went to make a phone call, or if they left me in the car when they went to run an errand, that I was quite nervous that until she came back, I was worried that she might not come back at all.
3: Zaid's parents told him they'd given up direct action when he was born, that he and his younger brother came first. But that wasn't quite true, as Zaid would find out much later.
4: It was a complicated thing to come to terms with, that they were essentially leaving me with one or the other of them while one went out to take this enormous illegal risk, and that there was a chance that our family might not survive that struggle.
3: We'll be back with Zaid Ayers Dawn after a short break, as his mum decides the time has come to hand herself in to the police. This is Outlook.
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14: Hi, I'm Audrey from Wyoming. As a member of WVIA for over 30 years and a volunteer for almost as many, I made the decision to include WVIA in my estate plan and become a member of the Legacy Society so that future generations can enjoy the entertaining educational programs that have become so important to me. Perhaps my message will inspire you to do the same.
15: For more information about the WVIA Legacy Society, call 570-602-1128.
3: In part two of Outlook, 3-year-old Zaid Ayers Dawn blows his fugitive parents' cover just as they're preparing to turn themselves in.
4: I was a cute little kid, and they said, "Where are you headed?" And I said, "We're going to Chicago." And they said, "What are you doing in Chicago?" And I said, "We're going to turn ourselves into the FBI. My father realized what I'd done and tried to make an excuse, said, "Oh, it's probably something he saw on television." And then he picked me up and ran for the car.
3: We're back with Zaid after the news.
5: BBC News with Roisin Hasty. Iran says it's confident it can weather the latest economic sanctions announced by the United States. The measures target banks, businesses and countries trading with Iran and are meant to cut it off from the global economy. There's been no reaction from China yet, one of the main buyers of Iranian oil. It's previously said sanctions don't help. A British maritime safety organisation says an oil tanker has been attacked in the Strait of Hormuz. On Monday, Iran again warned that ships should not sail through the strait without its permission. Residents of the Kenskorf community outside the Haitian capital have accused the police of abandoning them after another attack by an armed gang. Dozens were killed just minutes from the police station. The violence casts doubts over Haiti's ability to stage elections in December. The US Supreme Court has sided with President Trump in lifting a court order that blocked his plan to restrict postal voting. Mr. Trump has long claimed the mail ballots are insecure. The Sudanese army is reported to have carried out drone strikes on paramilitary positions in Niala, the capital of South Darfur state. It follows weekend attacks on RSF supply convoys in Chad and North Darfur. The World Health Organization says the risk from the Ebola outbreak in the Democratic Republic of Congo remains very high. It's urged the authorities in Kinshasa to postpone mass gatherings. Fire crews in the US state of Nevada say they've brought under control about a quarter of the wildfire outside Reno. Officials, however, remain concerned that gusts of wind could drive the flames towards more homes. And the Australian Recording Industry Association says it's banning music primarily made by artificial intelligence from the country's official charts. It comes after a cover version which charted last month was revealed to have used AI-generated vocals and drums.
3: Hello, I'm Jo Fidgen. Welcome back to Outlook and the strange childhood world of Zayd Ayres Dawn. His mum and dad were 1970s American revolutionaries, white middle-class students who declared war on the United States because of what they saw as its racist imperialist policies, and who orchestrated a bombing campaign on government institutions. Zayd and his younger brother were born into a family on the run, to a mother who'd been on the FBI's most wanted list. Mum Bernadine and Dad Bill were open with the boys, though they did lie when they told the kids they were no longer actively involved in dangerous and illegal activities.
4: When I was growing up, almost everything about being a kid in my family was political. The books we read, the movies we watched, even the toys I played with. When I was a kid, I decided I wanted a G.I. Joe action figure. It's an American line of toys, like U.S. soldiers. And, of course, G.I. Joe represented everything my parents thought they were fighting against. So they were quite horrified when I asked for a G.I. Joe. But I had seen advertisements on TV at motels we stopped in and things like that. And I was, like any kid, very enamored of this toy I had seen. So I kind of asked for it. I finally wore them down. And for my birthday, they finally did get me two G.I. Joe action figures. But because it was my parents, the ones they got me were the one black G.I. Joe figure and the one Native American G.I. Joe figure in the lineup at the time. And we made up our own backstories. So instead of being patriotic U.S. soldiers, the black guy was an urban guerrilla like our friends in the Black Liberation Army, and the Native American guy was this indigenous resistance warrior. So my parents put their own spin on it. They let me have a G.I. Joe, but they had to be revolutionary soldiers, not U.S. soldiers.
12: What kind of friendships were you able to have in those early years when you're constantly on the move and not able to go to an ordinary kindergarten, all of those things?
4: I mean, most of my friends were other children in the movement. So we called ourselves Weather Kids and Panther Cubs, the children of weathermen and Black Panthers. And it was not unusual in our circle for your parents to be on the run from the FBI, for your parents to be revolutionary soldiers. And so it felt quite normal, oddly. I mean, I think part of the reason I felt as a kid that nothing was too out of the ordinary was that all of my friends had very similar lives.
12: What about the other things that you might expect as part of a normal American childhood? I don't know, going on trips to, you know, I don't know, play parks, entertainment sites, tourist places. I mean, what was your life like in that regard?
4: We did a lot of that, but in our own very particular way, of course. So we certainly never visited Disneyland or the U.S. Capitol or anything like that. My parents took me to see the sites of revolutionary struggle, you know, places where their heroes had been killed, places where police had murdered Fred Hampton, place where John Brown was hanged, the place where Nat Turner led his slave rebellion. So it was very much a tour of America as a place that they were fighting against. And of course, the other thing, and I only learned this much later, but many of my sort of childhood memories, like play dates and camping trips, turn out to have been part of their actual revolutionary actions. So my very first camping trip, which I remember as a time, you know, a fun time with my parents in nature, learning to put up a tent, lying outside and looking up at the stars and things like that. I later realized that we were camping just a half a mile from a federal prison where one of their comrades in the Black Panther Party, Asada Shakur, was being held. And so it turned out that camping trip that I remember so fondly was actually, we were casing a federal prison to try to help out with a jailbreak.
12: And in fact, later your dad is involved in her breakout of prison. An extremely risky activity, an extremely daring prison bust. What was your dad's role in it?
4: Well, he was driving one of the getaway cars, and this was actually a fairly standard technique that they had developed when my parents and their group, the Weather Underground, made this sort of alliance with the Black Panther Party and their most militant offshoot, which was called the Black Liberation Army. They developed this strategy, which was the black militants in the Black Liberation Army could carry out an action, let's say a jailbreak or a bank robbery, And then their friends in the white underground, like my parents, could be driving getaway cars. And so it was a way to confuse the police, to have black militants doing the action. And then they would get in a car and be driven away by white getaway car drivers. And there was a theory that there was no way the police would make that mental connection between the two.
12: Even if they thought that they wouldn't be targeted because they were white, that the police wouldn't think they were mixed up with whatever they were looking for at the time. Your parents were taking a risk. And
4: a huge risk.
12: You
4: yeah.
12: were very little.
4: Yes.
12: And I suppose this brings us to the heart of a kind of central conflict, isn't it? Which is, they're responsible for you and your little brother, and they could be going to prison for a very, very long time. I mean, obviously you find out a lot of the details as an adult, and it'd be interesting to hear how you feel about that these days. I wonder, as a child, if you were worried about your place in their lives, whether you felt that they really would do everything they possibly could to make sure that, you know, you were the center of their world.
4: I definitely worried about it. I had examples in my life of other people, friends, whose parents had taken similar risks and paid the price for it. I had friends whose parents were killed. I had friends whose parents went to prison for a very long time. So I was very aware of the idea that our lives were incredibly risky. At the same time, my parents did their best to try to make me feel safe, to feel like I was being protected, like I was the center of their sort of moral universe. And it was a complicated thing to come to terms with, that they were essentially leaving me with one or the other of them while one went out to take this enormous illegal risk, and that there was a chance that our family might not survive that struggle. I think as an adult, I've come to see that, it, as shocking as it may sound, they're not the only people who take those sorts of risks when they have children at home. And I think about, for example, military families were quite used to the idea that somebody in the military might leave their children at home and go off to fight a war and might not come back. But we all sort of take it for granted that their parents are fighting for a higher cause and that that's worth it on some level. And I think that's very much how my parents saw themselves. They felt that they were engaged in a war and that they were soldiers and that they were fighting against the government and that they were taking a risk, but that it was a risk worth taking.
12: Do you agree? Was it a risk worth taking?
4: I think it's complicated. My parents' brand of radical solidarity being white people willing to put their own lives on the line for black liberation is a very unusual and quite heroic stance. You know, I think they made mistakes as well. And I don't know if I could say that it was worth it, because the revolution they were fighting for, of course, didn't happen. But I can't quite condemn them either, because I think fighting for what you believe in is what makes us human.
12: I'm not sure you answered the question. I feel like you're very keen to excuse or rationalize your parents' behavior.
4: I don't feel keen to excuse their behavior. I feel in my own parenting, I struggle to imagine a scenario where I would go out and rob a bank or break somebody out of prison when my kids were left at home. But I also think that itself is a privilege. I think there are many people in the world who have no choice but to risk their families to fight against oppression, to fight against injustice. I think in a certain sense, for all of us, white Americans, people who have grown up in a certain sense of privilege, it's easy to say we would only focus on our own children. We would only take care of our own families. And sometimes there are causes that require us to fight for something larger than ourselves.
12: Let's talk about when you were three and your mum decided to hand herself in to the police. Why had she got to that point where she thought, you know what, I'm going to come out of the underground and show my face and go and sort this out?
4: Yeah, it's a funny thing. I think part of it was just having a second child. I had a very funny conversation with her where she basically said, we had had you in the underground for a long time and we hadn't hurt you too much by being outlaws. And I was kind of like, that's a matter for debate, I suppose. But she said, you know, having a second child just seemed like too much. And plus, I was getting ready to go to school and I didn't have any documents. I didn't have any social security number. They felt like if I was going to go to kindergarten, if I was going to catch up with by peers, they would somehow need to establish a more regular life. And I think just in a larger sense, they felt that the world had changed. That, you know, Ronald Reagan had just been elected president in America. The 80s were looming. It was a different era. And I think they had a sense that the revolutionary moment had passed, that this moment in the 60s and 70s, when they thought that they were part of this larger movement trying to change the world, had kind of come and gone. And so they decided they needed to think about how to build a different kind of future. So yeah, they made a deal with prosecutors to turn themselves in.
12: What was that like from your perspective? What did you know of what was going on?
4: As I said, I knew that we were fugitives. I knew the FBI was chasing us, and that what they told me at this point was, we are going to try to get to Chicago to turn ourselves in so that you can go to school. And we're going to try to make a deal with the government so that we don't have to go to prison for a long time. And we have to make this road trip, one last drive to the underground from New York to Chicago, to try to turn ourselves in where it all began and face the American justice system.
12: Do you remember that drive to Chicago?
4: I do. Yes, it's one of my earliest memories. I remember it very well. It was quite worrisome, because even though they were on the verge of turning themselves in, and even though they wanted to give themselves up to prosecutors, the deal was that they had to turn themselves in Chicago, where the charges had been filed, or the deal was off. If we got caught along the way, they might go to prison for decades. And so they were very nervous. My father kept the car well below the speed limit the entire time, and we were all kind of holding our breath to see if we could make it.
12: So you literally had to get to Chicago, to the courtroom, or the deal was off.
4: Yeah, the deal was with Illinois prosecutors. If federal agents caught us on the way, they might have faced federal charges, and it would have been a whole different kind of mess.
12: Wow. So what was the atmosphere in that car?
4: It was tense. It was very tense. I remember my mother looking at the road atlas and directing our route along the maps of the interstate highway system. I remember my father being, you know, very grim, his jaw clenched, and kind of driving slowly but steadily across the country. And I remember feeling, as I often did in the car with them, safe as long as we didn't stop moving. I always felt like being in the car was this kind of contained ecosystem, and as long as we were on the road, be safe.
12: But you couldn't stay on the road from New York to Chicago. You're going to have to stop somewhere. I mean,
4: yeah. Yeah, we had a very tense and in retrospect quite funny experience at a rest stop. We had to stop for gas and food, and we pulled off the side of the road, and I remember my father and I were waiting in line at a Burger King to get some food. And this older couple behind us started talking to me. They were just making conversation. I was a cute little kid. And they said, "Where are you headed?" And I said, "We're going to Chicago." And they said, "What are you doing in Chicago?" And I said, "We're going to turn ourselves into the FBI." And my father realized what I'd done and tried to make an excuse, said, "Oh, it's probably something he saw on television." And then he picked me up and ran for the car. And luckily, my little blunder did not cost us our freedom that time. We did manage to get away, get back on the highway, and we did finally make it to Chicago, where my mom was able to turn herself in.
12: Wow. I mean, it does show, doesn't it, what a lot of pressure you were under, actually, as a little boy, to be part of this. I know you called it a game earlier, but this is not a game. Your parents are facing a criminal conspiracy.
4: yeah.
16: Bernardine Doran, the former anti-war leader and student radical, surrendered today in Chicago.
17: Rebellion is inevitable and continuous. Resistance by every means necessary is happening and will continue to happen within the United States as well as around the world. And I remain committed to the struggle ahead.
12: Your family made it to Chicago and without being picked up by the FBI. And what was the deal then at the other end?
4: Most of the charges against my family had been dropped due to egregious FBI misconduct throughout the 60s and 70s. There was a big scandal in which the FBI was found to have broken multiple laws, unwarrantless wiretaps, burglaries, and

0: 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This heartfelt comedy explores friendship, motherhood, and the unexpected bonds between two mothers from very different worlds. Ticket information at bte.org.
1: Pretty much. We went back to New York, and we started normal lives.
2: Well, normal lives. I mean, above ground, as it were, having spent years with living with fake names and, as you say, your parents having to take cash-in-hand jobs. And what difference did you notice as a small boy with being able to go about under your own names now?
1: I got to go to school. That was a big one. I got to have friends who were not just part of the underground, friends who were not themselves children of fugitives. I guess it was a relief in some ways. It was certainly fun for me to be able to do some of those more normal things. But in another way, it was no change at all. We went back to the same apartment where we'd been living. We were living the same life, just now under our real names.
2: The thing is, your mum in particular had a very famous name because she had been on the most wanted list for a long time before that. So when she started going about with her normal name, did she become kind of strangely famous or notorious, or did you notice
1: well,
2: that?
1: Well, for sure. Yes, of course. I mean, there were some funny things, like in a very New York story, the restaurant where she'd been working, she'd been waiting tables at a restaurant because she had to take jobs that, you know, didn't ask for documents and that could be paid mostly in cash. Once they found out who she really was, she thought they were going to fire her, but they were actually thrilled with the publicity of having this famous, notorious revolutionary on the payroll. So they welcomed her back and she went back to waiting tables for the rest of the year.
2: Did they get more customers, do you know?
1: I think they hoped they would.
2: And maybe they could have lived happily ever after. But as we'll hear in tomorrow's Outlook, when the police asked Bernadine for information on a friend of hers, she couldn't do it. For refusing to cooperate, she was sent to jail. Zaid was 5 years old.
1: We had very difficult conversations in the visiting room when I went to visit her in prison. I would beg her to come home, and then I would get angry that she was unwilling to.
2: Next time on Outlook, smuggling children's books into prison to read with mum, and what happens when revolutionaries get married. Plus, Zaid grows up. Do join us for part two with Zaid Airs Dawn at the same time tomorrow, or you'll be able to find it online by searching for BBC Outlook. The producer of today's episode was Julian Siddle. I'm Jo Fidgen. Cheers for now.
3: Hey guys, I'm Ikra. This is What's in the World from the BBC World Service, and I'm wondering if you've ever heard of the app Vine. Well, it could be coming back as a new app called Divine. And before we get to the new app, Chelsea and Baldy from the What in the World team are right here with me and know much more about that old Vine era than me. So guys, why is this comeback such a big deal?
4: So it may kind of feel like an app from a bygone era, but you probably do know a lot of the references that have come from Vine. And also it's given us a lot of huge influencers and celebrities that are big now started their careers on this app. So Shawn Mendes actually started his career on there. Logan Paul also. So it has had a huge impact on the internet in general.
3: Like a lasting impact.
4: Exactly.
3: It feels like.
4: Yeah.
5: Yeah, they all migrated to YouTube after that. Mm-hmm. I wonder if they will go back. Let's see, who knows. I feel like in this day and age, we have Reels, we have YouTube Shorts, we have TikToks, but they can be like a minute to 5 minutes long or like 30 seconds. And there's so much content out there that basically nobody gets your references these days. Mm-hmm. Like they come and go. Whereas we need more quotable references, basically, that everyone just knows, to lift, add a bit of comedy into our lives, basically.
3: Okay, you guys are saying everyone knows them, but I'm not sure I know them, so let's go for it. Give me some iconic Vines.
5: Okay, so picture this young little girl, just bunch of ducks in the background, just quacking away. The video is panning on the ducks, and slowly it just moves over to the girl. The camera pans to her, and she says,
6: "Look at all those chickens."
3: I love it.
4: So one of my favourite ones, and this tends to be a running theme on Vine, is just mispronouncing or misreading signs. So practically, there's this guy filming himself in the car, and then he changes the camera to the signs that he's seeing as he's going along the motorway or the highway, whatever. I think it's in the US. And he says, "Roadworks ahead."
7: Yeah, I sure hope it does.
5: To this day, I still quote that.
4: Exactly.

0: I kind of, I get that. Yeah. Without even seeing the vine, I know why that's funny.
1: Yeah, exactly.
2: I think one that I love is, there's this guy, I think he was just recording a live stream or just on the camera. I don't know why he had the camera on him, but someone's walking past. You know when you just catch a conversation of someone walking past and she's just intently speaking to this person and she's like, and they were roommates. And then he's just like, oh my God, they were roommates. He just pans the camera to himself. It's a classic vine.
0: Okay, well, thanks, guys. I'm feeling a bit less chronically online than you two, sorry. And so today's episode is all about the short-form video app Divine and how it could impact the internet. Let's get into it. Bringing in our technology reporter, Laura Kress. Hey.
3: Hi.
0: Okay, Laura, Divine. I haven't been able to test the app yet, but you have. How does it work? What can I do on it?
3: So yeah, the name may give a little bit of a clue. It is quite similar in some respects to this app that used to exist, Vine. It's a place to watch and share really short videos. And when I'm saying short, I really do mean short. It's 6 seconds long, so they're looped. And you scroll through these short clips, you can like, you can share them, and you can also make your own. And I think they're trying to bring back that old Vine feeling rather than it becoming another TikTok clone. And they've also brought back old sort of classic Vines that people loved from these big creators that went on from making Vines, such as Jake Paul, Lele Pons.
0: And did you give it a go? How easy was it to make a video?
3: It is pretty simple, and as you might imagine, with it just being 6 seconds, you have to get used to that, because obviously when you look at other apps now, they've really pushed towards longer form content. If you look at YouTube, if you look at TikTok, they used to start something pretty short, you know, 15 seconds, but much of these other apps and this content have got longer and longer. So it does take a bit of getting used to, you know, fit anything you want into 6 seconds.
0: But people might be thinking, this is sounding a little bit similar to TikTok. I already have that. But what are the differences between them?
3: When I was speaking to its founder, he was talking about the biggest difference is really the philosophy behind it. TikTok has got this incredibly sophisticated algorithm. It wants to keep you watching and it's trying to work out what you like. I think what Divine is trying to do is more about discovery and this kind of shared internet culture, say. So the idea is the videos that everyone is seeing and talking about rather than it being kind of really personalized, and it wants to feel maybe a little bit more communal. So rather than it, you know, me seeing a completely different internet from you, there's going to be much more an overlap in what we're watching. Of course, it is a lot smaller than, say, something like TikTok for now as well. So that probably works in its favor.
0: And I saw that the app developers say they're going to prioritize human-made videos. So AI content is banned.
3: Yes, they're trying to make sure that AI generated videos don't just flood the platform. So what they've said they're doing, they're using this kind of automated detection and human moderation to try and identify AI content. So they're banning AI generated videos, essentially. You can only make a video within the app. You can't make a video outside it and upload it. So that's another way to try and stop videos being changed. And they're trying to, as you say, they're trying to make this emphasis back on actual people. We are hearing a lot more that people are getting a bit tired of not knowing what's real, what's being generated by AI. But of course, AI is getting really good at looking exactly like real life. So detecting it probably isn't going to be that straightforward.
0: Why do you think they've gone down that route?
3: I think it's this real pitch to be something a bit more kind of nostalgic. And maybe also, interestingly, we are hearing that younger people are pretty skeptical of, like, you know, AI generated content. There's this broader feeling the internet's becoming too artificial. So they're trying to say, you know, here's somewhere you can guarantee most of the time it's being made by actual people. So it'll be interesting to know, you know, whether particularly younger users who are already on TikTok, you know, Instagram, YouTube, it gives them a reason to move somewhere else that's trying to pitch to be a little bit different.
0: Yeah, so there's no AI, but there's also no ads on Divine. So how's it going to make money?
3: And that is one of the big unanswered questions. Now, they haven't said directly no to ads, and potentially that might be one way they have to move into to monetize. But I think even if they were to do that, they would be looking very carefully at how they did it. I mean, as you say, you know, if we look at TikTok, for example, it's got this enormous advertising business. There's all this shopping built into it. Divine doesn't have anything of that scale yet. So the first challenge, I think, is first of all, getting people there and getting them watching and using using it, and then they're going to have to work out how to make money without, I suppose, undermining what makes it different in the first place.
0: Yeah, another thing that makes it different is it's built on a decentralized system, I saw. For those of us who don't know, what does that mean?
3: So yeah, it's this kind of idea of it being open source. So essentially, the platform is not controlled in quite the way as a traditional social network. Instead of there being one company that has one complete control over the system, parts of it are distributed, basically. And that idea is it gives users more control. It makes the platform less dependent on one specific company. Jack Dorsey, the founder of Twitter, he doesn't work there now, obviously, has also given grant money for it. It's not affiliated with X or Twitter or anything like that as well.
0: Do you think it's actually going to shake up the internet?
3: It's really difficult to say. I think it's what's interesting about it is tapping into these two big frustrations. You know, we're hearing a lot of talk about people being tired of algorithms. They're also pretty wary of AI generated content. And, you know, Vine in its day was pretty big. It brought forth these really big content creators that are still making things now. I think at its heyday, it had something like 200 million users on the app. Then Twitter shut it down in 2017 and people moved on. I guess Divine is sort of saying, you know, what if we went back to something that's a little bit simpler? So it'd be interesting to see if this is the social network that does that.
0: Yeah, definitely. Laura, always good to chat to you.
3: Thank you.
0: And that's it from us for today. I'm Ikra. This is What's in the World from the BBC World Service. I'll see you guys soon. Bye.
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5: Welcome to the newsroom from the BBC World Service. I'm Pete Ross. Washington threatens severe sanctions against countries with economic ties to Iran.
6: It is no longer acceptable to operate in the gray spaces of this conflict.
5: But remains vague about China, Iran's biggest customer of its oil. Authorities in the US state of Nevada say they're beginning to contain the huge wildfire on the outskirts of Reno.
7: All of the neighbors came out all at once. Boom! And we were like, okay, well, we've got to get out of here. And it was just really smoky and chaotic.
5: The latest on the Ebola outbreak in eastern Congo. There's growing concern in Brazil about gambling addiction as online betting explodes. The online leaks threatening to derail the launch of one of the most anticipated video games of all time. And
8: they did do some smell tests, and most participants said that they would eat the cookies in a resource-limited setting. You know, if there wasn't a lot available.
5: Would you eat a cookie that started out life as a piece of plastic? All coming up after this news bulletin.
9: BBC News with Roisin Hasty. Iran has given a defiant response to a US threat to cut off its economy, saying Tehran was confident its trading partners would resist pressure from Washington. On Monday, the US Treasury Secretary Scott Bessent said banks, businesses and countries that dealt with Iran would share its isolation if they refused to cut ties. Here's Kasia Jonadi from BBC Persian.
10: There's been a cocktail of different types of sanctions imposed on Iran, either direct sanctions on Iran or secondary sanctions before on people who bought Iran's oil, Iran's petrochemicals, and gold. This is not new, but the U.S. is expanding the secondary sanctions to technology, to cryptocurrency, to shipping, and to airlines. The fact is, Iran has some major trading partners in places like the UAE, China. You have to see how President Trump and the U.S. administration is going to move forward regarding China and other major trade partners of Iran.
9: A British maritime safety organisation, the UKMTO, says an oil tanker has been attacked in the Strait of Hormuz. It's reported damage to its engine room and is said to be disabled. The crew is reported to be safe, but the environmental impact of the strike is as yet unknown. On Monday, Iran issued a new warning to shipping not to pass through the strait without its permission. Residents of the Kenskov community outside the Haitian capital have accused the police of abandoning them after another attack by an armed gang. Dozens were killed just minutes from the police station. Many of the victims were reported to have been sheltering inside a church. The suburb is an agricultural centre which has been attacked a dozen times in the past year, and residents are counting the cost.
11: The farmers can't take it anymore. They just need security. I lost 8 of my relatives in this tragedy. The central government needs to resolve this problem. Too many farmers are dying.
9: The Haitian government has now promised extra security. Its strategic position overlooking Port-au-Prince has made the community a target for the gangs that control large parts of the city. The violence deepens concerns over Haiti's ability to hold an election in December, its first in a decade. The US Supreme Court has lifted a lower court order that blocked President Trump's plan to restrict postal voting. In a 6-3 decision, the court's conservative majority put on hold a June injunction issued by a Boston judge. That order had prevented the restrictions being imposed in 23 mostly Democratic-led states and Washington, D.C. Mr. Trump has long claimed mail ballots are insecure. An executive order issued in March limits the postal service to delivering ballots only to people on lists compiled by federal agencies. BBC News. The Sudanese army is reported to have carried out drone strikes on paramilitary positions in Niala, the capital of South Darfur State. The attack came hours after a large cargo flight landed in the city and followed weekend attacks on RSF supply convoys in Chad and North Darfur. Niala Airport has become one of the paramilitary group's chief logistics hubs. The continuing flow of weapons into Sudan is of mounting concern. On Monday, the US Senior Advisor for African Affairs, Moussad Boulos, asked the United Nations to extend its arms embargo from Darfur to all of Sudan.
12: As numerous external actors are providing a tremendous and increasing amount of military support to both warring parties, this Council should take steps to curtail such fueling of the conflict, especially as external support also risks drawing more regional actors and neighbors deeper into Sudan's conflict.
9: Fire crews in the U.S. state of Nevada said they've brought under control about a quarter of the wildfire outside Reno. Officials, however, remain concerned that gusts of wind could drive the flames towards more homes. A destructive tornado has torn through a village in southern France, injuring more than 40 people and damaging hundreds of buildings. The swirling wind reached over 100 kilometres per hour as it passed through the village of Pommes in the Aude region, ripping the roofs off homes. And the Australian Recording Industry Association says it's banning music primarily made by artificial intelligence from the country's official charts. The decision comes after a cover of Madonna's Like a Prayer, which soared towards the top of the charts last month, but was revealed to have used AI-generated vocals and drums. Sweden's already banned such tracks from its charts. BBC News.
5: Welcome to the newsroom. I'm Pete Ross. We begin with the war in Iran, which has now reached almost 6 months. Despite its overwhelming firepower, the United States and its ally Israel have failed to bring the Iranian government down. In fact, in some ways, Tehran seems to have strengthened. The Strait of Hormuz, which was open before the conflict, is now largely closed because of the threat to shipping from Iran. So, the United States has decided on a new line of attack to go after countries, companies and individuals that have economic ties with Iran. The US Treasury Secretary Scott Bessent announced the move.
6: It is no longer acceptable to operate in the gray spaces of this conflict. Countries cannot claim they are blind to enabling this activity. Iran's enablers purchase, transport its petroleum. They facilitate the flow of its finances through exchange houses and free trade zones. They welcome Iran's flights and maintain registries on its behalf. They turn a blind eye to seaborne fuel transfers and overland transits. They condone illicit use of their banks, all the while concealing the extent of their complicity.
5: But Mr. Besant didn't have a long list of those to be sanctioned, and there was only limited targeting of China, the country that buys the majority of Iranian oil. So who is on the US sanctions list? Our State Department correspondent is Tom Bateman.
13: We did get some specific and concrete measures that the US Treasury has announced about sanctions on individuals, on companies and entities that they say support Iran in terms of its ability to export oil, in terms of getting money for that back into Iran. Not just about that, but also they say about international support for its ballistic missile program and also for cyber attacks they say the Iranians are carrying out. So we saw a lot of sanctions detailed around all of that. But I would say, given the way that this announcement had been trailed, it was being described as economic D-Day on Iran, the biggest financial operation to isolate a country in history. We didn't see that. You know, we didn't see a major announcement, for example, against a very large Chinese bank. The Americans accuse the Chinese of helping facilitate Iran sell its oil and doing that through major financial institutions. So even though there was this very sort of belligerent language when it came to the nature of this sanctions operation from the Trump administration, the actual actions didn't live up to what had been threatened.
5: Yeah, if the US really means business about this, it's going to have to go after China, is it not? I mean, we know that oil is Iran's largest export and China buys the vast majority of it. Do we have any indication as to, given the way, as you say, this was trailed, why they haven't gone after China?
13: Scott Bessent answered that when he was pressed on it by saying that he wasn't quite ready to blow up the global economy, as he put it. And I think that is a nod to the risks involved for Washington if they go down the road of really trying to cut off from the US dollar system major Chinese financial institutions in terms of their ability to continue selling into international markets, because the Chinese will retaliate. And one of the ways that the Chinese can retaliate, and they've dabbled with this before, is to cut off the export of critical minerals to the United States that China has a huge monopoly over. And that would have huge consequences for America. It needs those things for batteries, for powering armaments and munitions, you know, its ability to wage warfare.
5: And if Washington gets the reaction that it wants, do you think that's going to make much of a difference? Is any of this going to bring Iran back to the table for negotiations?
13: Certainly it adds more economic pressure, makes more problems for the government in Tehran, for the Iranian regime. These measures, not just over the last year, but for many years, and particularly as they've been amplified during two Trump terms, have resulted in the effective strangulation of the Iranian economy. And you see the effect that has on ordinary people. Prices are a nightmare. The currency is massively devalued. Food is incredibly expensive. The protests that erupted in Iran at the start of this year, which really triggered the decision by the Israelis and the Americans to attack the country, thinking they could capitalize on that, those protests were in large part because of the economic circumstances. So there is always this view within the Trump administration that the more they can ratchet up popular pressure on the regime, the hope is that it will then crumble.
5: Tom Bateman. Now to the fast-moving wildfire in the US state of Nevada, which has forced tens of thousands of people to be evacuated. The blaze spread rapidly over the weekend in the Sierra Nevada foothills and reached close to the outskirts of the city of Reno, which has a population of around 250,000 people. Some of those who have fled spoke of their experiences.
14: The fire was coming so close, we did see the flames, and that's when we just booked it. We just like grabbed everything we could.
7: So we all got an alert on our phone, and all of the neighbors came out all at once. Boom! And we were like, okay, well, we've got to get out of here. And it was just really smoky and chaotic.
15: Within 20 minutes, we got the alarm to go ahead and get out of there. So we saw the fire come down the hill. So I gathered up all the family and we took off.
5: Officials say the wildfire was human-caused, but how it started is still under investigation. The so-called Hawk Fire, named because it was first reported near the Hawk Meadow Trail, located just to the west of the city, began on Saturday. But after initially struggling to get the massive blaze under control, firefighters say they're making progress containing it. Evacuation orders in some areas have begun to be lifted, as our correspondent Sharma Khalil began by telling me.
16: We've just heard from the sheriff's office about the Hawk Fire, and they say that even though the fire remains just over 15,000 acres, the containment has really improved from 0 to 27% contained. We understand that more than 900 firefighters and other personnel are now assigned to this operation, including crews from 15 U.S. states, but also, they said, including Australian and crews from New Zealand. As it stands, officials say that roughly about 40,000 people remain under get set warnings, which is get set to go if needed warnings, meaning they need to be prepared to evacuate. But we also heard that some evacuation orders have been downgraded. So there are residents in the area of Somerset, La Brisas neighborhoods. These are mainly suburban residential neighborhoods. They have been told that the evacuation has been downgraded. They've been told that they can return, but they also must be ready to leave again. However, evacuation orders, they say that they have remained in force elsewhere. I think the main message really from the authorities is that the picture is improving, but that there remains to be a huge amount of work. About 73% of the perimeter remains uncontained, and that families who were told to go back to their communities need to remain vigilant because the conditions can change and the wind can change.
5: It sounds like they are beginning to get part of this fire at least under some sort of control. But as you say, there is a lot that is still raging out there over that 15,000 hectares. Are there fears that the fires could still spread then?
16: I think the fear is that the weather conditions could actually turn against the firefighters. What they've been up against are really, really dry conditions, which means that this terrain is bone dry. It's like a tinderbox. And with gusts of wind, what happens is that these embers then turn into fuel that can travel fast and it can travel unpredictably as well. For the past couple of days now, what they've been doing since this fire has been reported on Saturday is that they've been fighting it from the ground, from the skies, with helicopters, with fire retardants. The problem is that the movement becomes really, really fast. And so one of the fire wardens today was saying, look, we only have so many resources, and it's almost like whack-a-mole, because you could be holding a line of fire in one area and all of a sudden the fire literally jumps to another area. And I've seen this quite a lot in the fires that I've covered, for example, in Australia.
5: And are these types of wildfires becoming a more common event there?
16: They are part of a bigger picture. The Hawk Fire is the third major fire in Reno in the last 2 weeks. Nevada has recorded hundreds of fires this year, and then millions of acres have burned across America's West Coast. And it's taken a long time. It's taken weeks for some to be contained.
5: Sharma Khalil, you're listening to The Newsroom from the BBC World Service. And an update on our top story. Iran says it's confident its trading partners will continue to do business despite the latest US sanctions that are aimed at isolating the country. Efforts to combat the deadly Ebola outbreak in eastern Congo have been made much harder by public distrust of the health authorities. In the past few days, six workers involved in the Ebola response have been injured in three separate attacks. That's according to the Red Cross. The outbreak is the fastest growing on record, with an average of 90 confirmed cases a day since it began just over 3 months ago. Oliver Conway heard more about the attacks from our reporter, Richard Kigoy.
17: There was a convoy that was helping with the response in Ituri province, which is in the east of the country and is the center of the outbreak. So the convoy was ambushed, one person was seriously injured, and two ambulances were destroyed. Then also we had two volunteers who were injured while trying to conduct a burial in Hautuele province, which is also in the east of the country, where also Ebola has been detected. The vehicle was damaged and they were evacuated for medical medical care. And also in North Kivu province, we had three volunteers who were attacked, their vehicles as well, you know, and the equipment that they were using for the response was also destroyed. 12 volunteers have been injured, and this has been involved in 11 incidents.
18: Yeah, and are these incidents linked to people who are worried about what these health workers are doing, or is it linked to the conflict that's dogged this region for many years?
17: So in this particular case, it's not related to armed conflict in the Eastern DRC, much as we've had many groups are operating for decades. Now, this involved the local community who are hostile towards health workers. There are disagreements when it comes to burials using the various health protocols regarding Ebola. So communities have been very skeptical about health workers. And that's why you're seeing whenever they're trying to make inroads, especially in the rural areas, where people are still skeptical about the whole Ebola outbreak. They don't believe that it exists, and some of them believe that health workers actually are the ones who are bringing the virus or the disease to their communities. And so as a result of that, there's pushback, there's resistance, and that's why some of them have even really gotten violent when dealing with some of the health workers.
5: Richard Kigoi in Nairobi. More than 200 million people live in Brazil, and more of them are becoming gamblers. Online betting has exploded there. The self-help group Gamblers Anonymous says it's receiving thousands of calls each month. Politicians are worried. In recent years, restrictions have been introduced, but the government says it wants to do more. Bob Howard reports from Sao Paulo.
19: My name is John. I'm a compulsive gambler. And when I discovered poker, I think I discovered the best thing of my life that will fix all my problems.
20: John works in IT and is in his early 40s. He comes from Rio de Janeiro, but now lives in Brazil's biggest city, Sao Paulo. Like millions of other people in this country, he has a gambling habit.
19: I used to travel a lot to the US, and in a weekend I enter there and I spend $75,000. And I spend a lot of money off my wife, I destroy her credit cards, so I was completely out of control.
20: John's taking part in a Gamblers Anonymous meeting in a Sunday school classroom attached to a church in Sao Paulo's financial district. He didn't want us to use his real name because he doesn't want to be recognized. There are about a dozen people attending so far, mostly men. Hermano Tavares is a psychiatrist and also an associate professor at the Federal University of Sao Paulo, where he runs a clinic which helps around 300 patients a year who have been diagnosed as being clinically addicted to gambling.
21: And we're talking about 2.1 million people needing treatment today.
20: And those are just people with a clinical diagnosis. If you look at the people with moderate or severe problems, those who have financial, emotional or relationship problems from gambling, the number of people impacted reaches 7.5 million.
21: Do you think there will be enough psychologists and psychiatrists in the world to treat that? I don't think so.
20: Although most of the people Professor Tavares treats are men, there are increasing numbers of women suffering from addiction as well. Rosangela, a businesswoman in her early 50s, told me about her addiction issues.
22: After the new year, I started losing. I took loans from three different banks and was still hiding from my family. Sometimes they would say something and I would laugh and reply, "Are you crazy? I am not gambling." I couldn't work. My business was suffering. I didn't eat properly anymore. I didn't shower. I went so far as to say that I had a constipation problem to justify why I was spending so much time in the bathroom. In fact, I was gambling.
20: A new law means gamblers can register their ID cards with betting companies to block themselves from sites if they're becoming addicted. Rosangela has asked to be blocked. She's made good progress, but she doesn't feel yet in control of her addiction. Bruna works with Professor Tavares and is a supervisor of the outpatient clinic. She fears the number of women gamblers suffering addiction issues may soon equal the number of men.
23: There has always been a demand for women to undergo treatment. But the profile was older women who played more bingo games. After the legalization in 2018, we observed a change. So 10 years ago, 25% of our patients were women. Now it's around 40%.
20: President Lula's government started regulating both sports betting and online casinos at the end of 2023. That's brought in large tax revenues and somewhat reduced the number of people gambling illegally. It's restricted gambling ads, and it's trying to reduce the exposure of children to advertising. But critics argue that more needs to be done to try and halt the increasing addiction to betting of more and more Brazilians.
5: That report there from Bob Howard in Sao Paulo. Now, how would you feel about trying to eat or eating a biscuit or cookie that started life as a piece of plastic? Scientists at a NASA-funded project in Illinois have used specially designed yeasts to transform plastics and agricultural waste into edible proteins, fats and flavourings, which they've then turned into a cookie. James Kumarasamy heard more from Mary Roloffs, a science writer with Forbes magazine.
8: It's important to note that humans aren't eating raw plastic, even in these cookies. The microbes, you know, like bacteria and algae, are eating the plastic and then breaking it down into the nutritional molecules that we think about, like proteins and fats and vitamins. And then more yeasts are reassembling those things back into a food product. And then a 3D printer is actually turning the final mixture into a little cookie that's reportedly quite nutrient dense.
0: Reportedly, but no one's actually tried it yet.
8: They did do some smell tests, and most participants said that they would eat the cookies in a resource-limited setting, you know, if there wasn't a lot available.
0: It passed the sniff test then.
8: Barely, I think, but yes.
0: And the word vanilla has been mentioned about the aroma.
8: Yes, apparently the scientists were able to use brewer's yeast to add a vanilla flavoring.
0: Why? What's the idea behind this?
8: I think the main thing they're going for is food that would sustain life in a really difficult setting. So the work was conducted as part of a NASA-led project aimed at creating food for deep space exploration. And then the researchers have also said that it could sustain life in disaster zones or, you know, in space-limited places like submarines or even in moon colonies.
0: But for the wider public, is it something that people have looked at before, this kind of reusing plastic?
8: Scientists have achieved this on a bit of a smaller scale. A study a few years ago converted plastic into vanilla flavoring, and researchers here in the U.S. have engineered a fungus capable of eating styrofoam and packaging. But this is the first that I personally have heard about it being used to make all of a real food, you know, as opposed to just an additive.
0: Do you think it can get past the ick factor, if you like?
8: I think that if I was in a disaster zone and didn't have anything else to eat, that I would eat it, but I'm not sure I would pick it off the shelf over an Oreo.
0: And are there plans for other types of food to be made from plastic like this?
8: I do know that these researchers are hoping to make even more than what they've already made using microbes. So they want to also be able to add starch and fiber and sweetener. And if they can do all that, I don't know why we couldn't turn it into something other than a cookie.
0: But we do have to first get this sort of permission for it to be digestible by humans, don't we?
8: Yes, exactly. It has been cleared by safety testing, but they're still awaiting that sign off before conducting taste tests.
0: And are you looking forward to trying it?
8: Ooh, looking forward to, I'm not sure, but I'd be willing.
5: Not sure if I would. Mary Roloffs speaking to James Kumarasamy there. Now, Grand Theft Auto is one of the biggest video game franchises of all time. The last in the series sold over 200 million copies since it was released in 2013. And the anticipation for the next installment is building. And if you've ever played it, you'll know that the fun lies in cheating, stealing and manipulating your way to the top of the criminal underworld. There's an irony, then, that the game's developers here in Britain are struggling to track down a hacker who seemingly got hold of the new version, the GTA 6, which is coming out, and is leaking footage online. I asked our reporter Will Chalk to put into context just how big a deal the game is.
1: Well, the short answer, Pete, is absolutely massive. I mean, I think the global gaming industry is worth hundreds of billions of dollars. It's actually worth more than the music and movie industries combined. And GTA 6 is right at the pinnacle right now. You know, it's probably the most anticipated video game of all time. It's cost somewhere around $1.52 billion to make. And its predecessor, GTA 5, as you said, was the fastest selling entertainment product in history. Now, given that this game has been, it's taken around a decade to develop so far, its release date has been delayed twice, and so far all fans have seen of it is this.
2: I'm here for Lucia Caminos. She's supposed to be getting out.
3: What's your name?
2: Jason Duvall.
1: So that's a snippet there from just one of two short official trailers on YouTube. So basically fans have seen so little of it, and that means the appetite for any content about the game itself is absolutely huge.
5: Lots of anticipation then, and I guess this is where this hacker comes in then.
1: Yeah, the timing is really interesting because actually on Thursday, GTA's developers Rockstar have announced they're having a Netflix special, which they say will give people an extended look at gameplay. But since earlier in this month, a series of leaks have already been showing gameplay online, you know, maps, fully played sections, and they've all come from this anonymous account called CyberLeak. Now, as to whether they're real, this is quite interesting. So evidence would seem to suggest, yes, we've had no official comment, but Take-Two Interactive, which is Rockstar's parent company, it went to court on Friday. It was getting court orders that would require Microsoft and Discord to give it data to help try and find the hacker. And as part of this court appearance, they had to acknowledge that some of the material that had been posted online had violated their copyright. In other words, they're acknowledging that these videos are real and do show things that they own from the game. Now, as for why this all matters, for a start, it's not a great look, right? Firstly, these leaks often appear to be riddled with mistakes. But Shay Thompson, a gaming journalist, says this is likely because the game will be far from finished, even at this late stage.
3: Things get scrapped last minute just because they don't end up working. And so it's quite destructive to kind of have their work put out into the ether like this. This is the better work of a decade put into this. To have it leaked in such an unceremonious manner, I think, does more harm than good.
1: Now, this court date was on Friday, but it doesn't seem to have put CyberLeaks, whoever they are, off. It's continued, and the latest leak came in the last day or so.
5: And when a hacker does something like this and leaks a game that people have been waiting a long time for, it's often just for the kudos of doing it, right? But there's a little bit more to this case, is there?
1: Well, there could be, yeah. It could be about money. So every time they do a leak, they've been asking for people to give them cryptocurrency donations. There is something on their website about doing this to protest against anti-consumer practices in gaming, specifically from Rockstar, but it does look like it is more about the money.
5: Will Chalk. And for those of you that have been waiting more than 13 years to play the next Grand Theft Auto, the official latest footage is released later this week. This has been The Newsroom. Thanks for listening.
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25: This is the BBC World Service, and coming up after the news, the global story. Could Volodymyr Zelensky really be replaced in the middle of a war? He's facing calls for a fresh election from a young rival by the name of Fedorov, who was a longtime ally and advisor of his. Fedorov says corruption is holding Ukraine back from winning the war and is reportedly now planning to visit the U.S. soon. Where could this all lead? Join me, Asma Khalid, in 2 minutes.
5: BBC News with Pete Ross. Iran says it's confident it can weather the latest economic sanctions announced by the United States. The measures target banks, businesses and countries trading with Iran and are meant to cut it off from the global economy. There's been no reaction yet from China, one of the main buyers of Iranian oil. It's previously said sanctions do not help. A British maritime safety organisation says an oil tanker has been attacked in the Strait of Hormuz. On Monday, Iran again warned that ships should not sail through the strait without its permission. Residents of the Kenskoff community outside the Haitian capital have accused the police of abandoning them after another attack by an armed gang. Dozens were killed just minutes from the police station. The violence cast doubts on over Haiti's ability to stage elections in December. The US Supreme Court has sided with President Trump in lifting a court order that blocked his plan to restrict postal voting. Mr. Trump has long claimed mail ballots are insecure. The Sudanese army is reported to have carried out drone strikes on paramilitary positions in Nile, the capital of South Darfur State. It follows weekend attacks on RSF supply convoys in Chad and North Darfur. The World Health Organization says the risk from the Ebola outbreak in the Democratic Republic of Congo remains very high. It has urged the authorities in Kinshasa to postpone mass gatherings. Fire crews in the US state of Nevada say they've brought under control about a quarter of the wildfire outside Reno. Officials, however, remain concerned that gusts of winds could drive the flames towards more homes. Unfavourable weather conditions are forecast for the next 2 days. The Australian Recording Industry Association says it's banning music primarily made by artificial intelligence from the country's official charts. It comes after a cover version of Madonna's Like a Prayer, which charted last month, was revealed to have used AI-generated vocals and drums. BBC News.
2: All the countries of the former Soviet Union.
25: The year is 2019.
2: Look at us.
25: Volodymyr Zelensky is running to be president of Ukraine as a young, charismatic, popular, anti-corruption candidate.
2: Everything is possible.
25: That was the last time Ukraine held an election, over 7 years ago. And now Zelensky faces his biggest challenge since Russia's full-scale invasion.
6: I have a lot of different plans. I'm on my mission to defeat Russia and to save our country.
25: A new young, charismatic, popular politician is positioning himself as the voice of anti-corruption. And the thing is, this young guy, his name is Fedorov, has been advising Zelensky for years. They were close political allies. But now there's a huge rift between the two. The young challenger says corruption in Ukraine is making it harder to win the war and is calling for fresh elections. Over the weekend, Zelensky responded and said wartime elections would be a huge risk, a quote, tsunami that would split Ukraine. On top of all of this, there are reports Fedorov could be visiting the United States soon. So where could all this lead? From the BBC, I'm Asma Khalid in Washington, D.C. And today on The Global Story, could Zelensky really be replaced in the middle of the war?
9: My name is Vitaly Shevchenko, and I'm chief analyst at BBC Monitoring.
25: Vitaly, we should mention to listeners that you don't just cover this war. You are Ukrainian, and it has affected you personally. You wrote, in fact, an article for the BBC last year where you wrote that there were literally Russian soldiers living in your childhood home in Ukraine, which is wild.
9: It is wild. It is my understanding that they're using my childhood home. Basically, there's a new road that appeared leading straight into that house. And with help from my colleagues from BBC Verifiable, looks at some satellite images. And we think nobody else can be using that house but Russian soldiers.
25: Well, Vitaly, it has now been about 4.5 years since the full-scale invasion of Ukraine began in February of 2022. And during this entire time, we have seen one man in charge of Ukraine, and that is President Volodymyr Zelensky. He has been Ukraine's leader. From the outside, from the West, I would say he is largely, not unanimously, but largely seen as a unifying sort of war hero, almost a Churchillian figure. But our understanding is now there are some calls for him to hold an election and potentially be replaced. And those calls, we understand, are coming from someone who used to work for Zelensky. Can you tell us who that is? Where did he come from? And what was his story before this argument began?
9: Mikhail Fedorov, the former Ukrainian defense minister, and formerly he was an advisor to Zelensky, even before he became president and asthma, there's more in common between Fedorov and myself than you probably think. He's basically a neighbor. He is from a town that is right next to my home village, a town called Vasilivka, very kind of sleepy, agricultural. We went to the same university in Zaporizhia.
7: Different years, though, Vitaly, we should specify.
9: Yes.
7: Not to age you, sorry.
9: He's slightly younger.
7: He is, remind us, he's in his 30s.
9: That's right. But when he became Minister of Innovation, I think he was the youngest ever minister. He was 28 when became minister. And when you think Fedorov, think digital. He was active in Zaporizhia as a student, as an activist. And that caught Volodymyr Zelensky's attention before he was elected. And Fedorov was his advisor for all things digital during the election campaign. Mm.
7: So they've known each other for years. They've been quite
9: close.
7: For
9: a long time.
7: Mm-hmm.
9: It could be argued that Fedorov is very firmly a Zelensky man. His most recent government job was defense minister when he was just 35.
7: Mm.
9: So when he became defense minister, one popular trend of thought was, what does he know about military? It's all about digital apps and platforms. Turns out he knows a lot. He spearheaded this massive drive to use more drones. Long-range, winged, kind of plane-like drones hitting targets thousands of kilometers inside Russia. FPV first-person view drones hitting Russian logistics in occupied parts of Ukraine. Ground-based drones, basically robots with wheels and tracks, delivering supplies, evacuating wounded soldiers. That all shot up to prominence on his watch. And that was all going so well. I remember seeing talk of, if this is so successful, we might get Crimea back. You know, there was hushed murmurings of a possible breakthrough and success. It was widely reported that because of his digital prowess and reputation, he could get in touch with Elon Musk just like that. So he had called to ask Elon Musk to stop the Russians from using Starlink, this highly effective and difficult to jam satellite communication system. And that happened because Russian drones could no longer use Starlink. Ukraine started to make what seemed to be very important advances. So that's just one example of how important and influential Fedorov was. And then he was sacked.
7: How did he end up on the outside, not with Zelensky? He's a man you describe as being loyal to Zelensky for many, many years. He's sacked. And now we hear him calling for elections against Zelensky.
9: That's the question millions of Ukrainians were asking. It all happened last month, and it was all very abrupt. So Zelensky said Fedorov just couldn't get on with Oleksandr Syrsky, the commander-in-chief of the Ukrainian army, or the two men. He didn't single out Fedorov. He said, look, the commander-in-chief and the defense minister, they wouldn't sit down and talk unless the president was in the room. I need people who work together, not against each other.
7: And describe the commander-in-chief to us. He was presumably a much older man. I've just heard him described as a bit of a traditional army chief.
9: The two men kind of come from a completely different ends of the political and military spectrum, if you like. Oleksandr Syrsky is more traditional, you're right. He's more about bricks and mortar. He's more about the kind of boring but necessary things that the military needs, you know, guns and artillery and petrol and whatever, diesel. And the younger part of the Ukrainian public, they were a lot more inclined to like and support Fedorov because he was more like them. He knows everything about apps and Elon Musk and all that. We want him. He's more relatable to us.
25: So these two men, the traditional army chief, let's say for shorthand, and the young, innovative defense minister, they are just at odds. They don't get along. And you're saying Zelensky says that they're not even really talking to each other. So Zelensky decides to fire the young defense minister, Fedorov. What did Fedorov say about that? And what was the response in Ukraine?
9: He basically accused the commander-in-chief of stalling reform, of not supporting his initiatives. And he was really critical of him. And protests erupted across Ukraine. And that's a very unusual thing because, you know, it's a wartime country and, mm-hmm. and there's an understanding and you can say a consensus within Ukraine that, you know, rocking the boat isn't necessarily a good thing when you're being bombed. Mm-hmm. So when protests erupted last month, they were unusual. They attracted a lot of mostly young people.
11: Mr. Fedorov is supporting technological innovations, and this technological innovations is very important to our win. So we need Fedorov.
9: We have held their trademark, crudely made posters made on cardboard.
12: It's a decisive time for our country, and we really need to show up and show to our president that we really support our Minister of Defense.
9: Those posters, they not only demanded Mikhail Fedorov's reinstatement as defense minister, but also the dismissal of the commander-in-chief. They just didn't like him. Alexander Sirsky's response was that, well, look, I like drones too. I know drones as well. I've been using them. So don't portray me as this kind of stodgy, old-fashioned Soviet-trained commander. I agree. We need drones.
25: Okay, so Fedorov is on the outside. There are protests in the street. And then it appears the plot thickens. The traditional army's chief is also fired. How did that happen, Vitaly?
9: I see that dismissal as Zelensky's concession to the protesters.
25: Oh.
9: This is what they were demanding as well. And they wanted a specific man called Mykhailo Dropatý to become commander-in-chief. So Zelensky mm-hmm. said, okay, I've heard you. I'm replacing Sirsky with the man you want.
25: Vitaly, this seems like an extraordinary amount of chaos in the defense operation and organization of a country that is fighting a war. Has this all affected Ukraine's ability to actually prosecute the war itself?
9: It's not a good thing if there's a game of musical chairs happening among the top brass. I've not seen any obvious signs of Fedorov is gone and the defense lines are collapsing. Mm. And the worst thing, I think, from the Ukrainian point of view is trust, because so many people are sacrificing their lives, donating their money, spend months and months on the front lines in awful conditions or away from the front lines being bombed. And to continue doing that, they have to trust the people at the top. If that trust stops, potentially, hasn't happened yet, but potentially this might have an impact on how willing Ukrainians are to continue sacrificing their everything. So that, I think, is what a lot of people have been worried about. Divisions, possible divisions.
25: Speaking of divisions, we have seen Fedorov become an increasingly vocal critic of Zelensky. And just last week, he released this bombshell 9-minute video. And Vitaly, I would appreciate you walking us through what he actually said, because there's a lot he seems to say.
9: The key takeaway is that Fedorov unexpectedly has called for elections to be held in Ukraine. He said we should not allow the Kremlin to decide when we hold elections.
25: He is alluding to the fact that, according to Ukrainian law, elections can only happen when the war ends. And presumably, the war ending is dependent on when Moscow, in part, decides it wants to end this war.
9: That's exactly what his reasoning is. And also he had more general criticisms of the system of governance in Ukraine. And he spoke about corruption. Corruption allegations have never been far away from the center of power in Ukraine. You can call it a Soviet or post-Soviet legacy, but it exists. It's undeniable that there are signs of corruption within the Ukrainian government and the Ukrainian military, possibly. Ukraine's been gradually getting better if you look at reputable rankings, such as the Corruption Perceptions Index compiled by Transparency International, but it's still there. That is undeniable.
25: And this issue predates Zelensky, to be clear.
9: Absolutely. And I have to say, I've not really seen massively damaging, credible accusations of corruption by Zelensky himself. But one head of Zelensky's office had to go amid all sort of allegations of corruption swirling. Volodymyr Zelensky has said or indicated on numerous occasions that he is determined to stamp out corruption. And one key reason for that is because if there's a feeling among Western donors to Ukraine that they feel that that money is being embezzled, if it ends up in the pockets of corrupt politicians,

0: Support for WVIA Radio is provided by Bloomsburg Theater Ensemble, presenting Cry It Out, September 10th through the 20th. This heartfelt comedy explores friendship, motherhood, and the unexpected bonds between two mothers from very different worlds. Ticket information at bte.org.
1: The building of defense structures in the East, some of the money was embezzled, but this latest case that emerged this week, it involves former and current members of parliament and somebody from the president's office who were apparently discussing how to launder more than $3 million in money so that it can be used as bail for a former minister who is already behind bars. So that's what annoys a lot of people in Ukraine. One of them said, well, look, we're struggling to find money to buy drones. And then there's people with basically bags of cash, millions of dollars, laughingly discussing how to bail someone out who we think is corrupt. When it's literally a matter of life and death, it just sounds extremely outrageous.
2: Well, what has Zelensky said or done at all in response to Fedorov's criticism in that bombshell video we referred to?
1: Somebody from his office spoke to the BBC and offered a sort of a tongue-in-cheek response. Well, how are they going to hold elections when they're being bombed? I'd like to see that. So that is very indicative of this kind of consensus within Ukraine that, well, look, this is not happening. No other key politician or figure or potential rival of Zelensky is calling for an election right now. The latest opinion poll I saw suggested that a mere 15% of Ukrainians agree that an election should be held right now before a ceasefire, before the war ends, whatever. Then there are more practical reasons. Members of the military, how are they going to vote? How are they going to run if they choose to run in those elections, if they are stuck in the trenches and have been stuck in the trenches for months, if not years? What about millions of Ukrainians who are now refugees scattered across the globe? What about occupied parts of Ukraine? How are Ukrainians going to vote there if they're literally being forced to take Russian passports? There are insurmountable practicalities. And of course, Russia is really good at manipulating elections. And that's, I have no doubt whatsoever, that's what they would like to do. If, theoretically speaking, Ukraine holds an election, Russia supports a puppet candidate who eventually wins, that's it. They no longer need to wage war against Ukraine. You can wage war or you can install a puppet government through elections. If this happens, works for Putin. So because of all that, I struggle to see whose ambitions or hopes or dreams Fedorov is voicing when he says we need an election apart from his own ambitions.
2: Well, Vitaly, you mentioned earlier that calls for election are not really popular from within Ukraine. But we have heard these calls for an election from Russia's Vladimir Putin. We have heard them in the past, in fact, even from the president of the United States, from Donald Trump.
3: They haven't had an election in a long time.
2: He gave an interview to Politico last December.
3: You know, they talk about a democracy, but it gets to a point where it's not a democracy anymore.
2: What is your sense of why they were pushing for elections, and how were some of those calls received within Ukraine?
1: Well, there are so many things that Donald Trump and members of his administration had been saying, things that are so close to what Russia has been saying, things like Zelensky is a dictator.
4: A dictator without elections. Zelensky better move fast or he's not going to have a country left. Got to move fast.
1: Things like Vladimir Putin wishes well for Ukraine.
3: Russia wants to see Ukraine succeed. Once it sounds a little strange.
1: Now, secondly, how these remarks have been

0: seemed in Ukraine, for members of Volodymyr Zelensky's administration, of him personally, well, they have to walk a really tight rope, because even though the United States has all but stopped providing assistance, aid to Ukraine, Ukraine still relies on things like intelligence shared by the American military. If Volodymyr Zelensky somehow annoys or angers Donald Trump, there's so many things that he can do to harm Ukraine. And Volodymyr Zelensky knows it, and that's why he's been really, really diplomatic in his remarks.
1: I mean, didn't Zelensky in response suggest that there could be elections under some circumstances after those comments were made by the president of the United States?
0: Yes, what he said was along the lines of, yes, but.
2: Look, I'm ready for the elections. Not only that, but I'm now asking, and I'm saying this openly, for the United States to help me, possibly together with our European colleagues, to ensure security for the elections.
0: So, if you like, there was a kind of a holding response that is designed to keep both Donald Trump satisfied and Ukrainians happy as well, because they know it's all but impossible to allow these elections in Ukraine and also hold them practically.
1: You know, we're having this conversation now in August of 2026. The relationship between Donald Trump and Volodymyr Zelensky has been rocky, to put it mildly. It ebbs and flows. I would say that at this point they seem to be on better speaking terms. Nonetheless, I'm curious where you see all of this Fedorov criticism leaving Zelensky. I mean, could it rekindle some of the criticism that we have heard from parts of the MAGA base about the idea that Zelensky is corrupt or that he's a dictator? Words that we've in fact heard from the president himself use in the past.
0: Possibly. Depends on what Donald Trump sees, I guess. I tend to see what Fedorov said as an inconvenience for Zelensky, an obstacle, rather than a massive challenge. Mykhailo Fedorov just does not have the political weight to oust Volodymyr Zelensky.
1: We've seen reporting in Reuters indicating that a source close to Fedorov says that he plans to visit the United States very soon. How could this all change the relationship between Ukraine and the U.S. and between Zelensky and the Trump administration more specifically, which, as we have indicated, has been volatile at times?
0: I guess another way of asking that question is, what happens if Trump says, I want Fedorov, not Zelensky? That will change a lot of things, but will that work? I really don't think so, because looking at the dynamics of popular opinion within Ukraine, every time Donald Trump says or does something that can be seen as an insult to Volodymyr Zelensky or an attack on him, that is interpreted in Ukraine as an attack on the Ukrainian nation, and it sends support for Volodymyr Zelensky surging. So if Mykhailo Fedorov were to go to the States and be supported by, I don't know, J.D. Vance, Donald Trump, whoever, I don't think that would particularly endear him to the Ukrainians. Of course, if he comes back with some practical results, for example, one thing he's been pushing for is allowing Ukraine to use Starlink to strike targets within Russia. And apparently Elon Musk told Fedorov, no, I'm not doing that. If that changes, maybe he will become more popular because he'll say, you know what, I've done this. If we use Starlink to hit the launch sites of ballistic missiles, if that stops ballistic missiles raining down on Kyiv, yeah. But Ukrainians have heard so many empty words coming from so many capitals, including Washington, that if Fedorov says, oh, Donald Trump likes me, or Elon Musk likes me, or J.D. Vance says I'm a good guy, that's just not going to be enough.
1: Well, Vitaly, thank you for joining us on The Global Story. It's always our pleasure when you come in and spend some time with us.
0: Thank you very much.
1: After I wrapped up my conversation with Vitaly, our BBC colleague Dan Johnson actually sat down with Fedorov for an interview. And this exchange caught our ear.
3: I think that probably you better ask the president about this. Do an interview with him, have a conversation with him in front of the world.
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3: I believe that he is ready. Why not? That's his responsibility to explain whether he was aware of all that or not.
1: 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Thanks again to Vitaly Shevchenko from BBC Monitoring. And that's it from The Global Story today. 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
7: Hello and welcome to Newsday from the BBC World Service with Anne Soy in Nairobi and Rob Young in London.
8: Iran says it's confident its trading partners will resist pressure from the United States after Washington said businesses and nations that deal with Iran would be isolated. We'll speak to a former U.S. official who helped draw up the first Trump administration's campaign of maximum pressure on Tehran.
7: We'll also hear from the U.S. state of Nevada, where a major wildfire has forced nearly 100,000 people to leave their homes. A captain in the state's National Guard will join us live.
8: And Ukraine is one of the world's leading exporters of grain. But Russian attacks on the country's Black Sea ports has seen exports to the rest of the world plunge. We'll speak to a Ukrainian farmer about his expectations for sales this year. That's after the latest world news.
9: BBC News with Roisin Hasty. Iran has given a defiant response to a US threat to cut off its economy, saying Tehran was confident its trading partners would resist pressure from Washington. On Monday, the US Treasury Secretary Scott Bessent said banks, businesses and countries that dealt with Iran would share its isolation if they refused to cut ties. More from our correspondent, Tom Bateman.
10: These measures, not just over the last year, but for many years, and particularly as they've been amplified during two Trump terms, have resulted in the effective strangulation of the Iranian economy. And you see the effect that has on ordinary people. Prices are a nightmare. The currency is massively devalued. Food is incredibly expensive. The protests that erupted in Iran at the start of this year, which really triggered the decision by the Israelis and the Americans to attack the country, thinking they could capitalize on that, those protests were in large part because of the economic circumstances.
9: A British maritime safety organisation, the UK MTO, says an oil tanker has been attacked in the Strait of Hormuz. It's reported damage to its engine room and it's said to be disabled. The crew is reported to be safe, but the environmental impact of the strike is as yet unknown. On Monday, Iran issued a new warning to shipping not to pass through the strait without its permission. Residents of the Kenskov community outside the Haitian capital have accused the police of abandoning them after another attack by an armed gang. Dozens were killed overnight, just minutes from the police station. Many of the victims were reported to have been sheltering inside a church. The Haitian government has now promised extra security. Kenskov has suffered about a dozen attacks since last year. Its strategic position overlooking Port-au-Prince has made it a target for the gangs that control large parts of the city. The US Supreme Court has lifted a lower court order that blocked President Trump's plan to restrict postal voting. In a 6-3 decision, the court's conservative majority put on hold a June injunction issued by a Boston judge. That order had prevented the restrictions being imposed in 23 mostly Democratic-led states and Washington, D.C. From Washington, here's our correspondent, Anthony Zerker.
11: Ketanji Brown Jackson, one of the dissenting liberal judges, said that this decision takes the eye off the ball of what the administration is really trying to do. It's not trying to secure elections. It's trying to foment doubt and concern about the legality of the elections, the validity of the elections. And in that view, this is a win for the administration beyond just the temporary procedural victory. This is what Donald Trump wants. Even though he votes by mail, he doesn't want this to be a widespread practice, particularly because it happens in a lot of Democratic states like California, Washington, and Colorado.
9: World News from the BBC. The Sudanese army is reported to have carried out drone strikes on paramilitary positions in Niala, the capital of South Darfur state. The attack came hours after a large cargo flight landed in the city and followed weekend attacks on RSF supply convoys in Chad and North Darfur. Niala Airport has become one of the paramilitary group's chief logistics hubs. Syria has welcomed its formal removal from America's list of state sponsors of terrorism. The decision took effect on Monday after a U.S. congressional review. In a televised address, Syria's President Ahmed al-Sharaa thanked the U.S. for lifting the designation, which has been in place since 1979.
12: Today, Syria is shaking off a dark burden and tearing out a painful chapter of its past to embark on a path of development, reconstruction and rebuilding. Great people of Syria, you have done it again. The sanctions have been lifted and the restrictions removed.
9: The U.S. Secretary of State Marco Rubio said the move was in recognition of the Syrian government's positive actions to fully distance itself from international terrorism. Fire crews in the U.S. state of Nevada say they've brought under control about a quarter of the wildfire outside Reno. Officials, however, remain concerned that gusts of wind could drive the flames towards more homes. Unfavorable weather conditions are forecast for the next 2 days. Some residents have been allowed to return to their properties, but around 40,000 people remain under warnings to prepare to evacuate. And the Australian Recording Industry Association says it's banning music primarily made by artificial intelligence from the country's official charts. The decision comes after a cover of Madonna's Like a Prayer, which soared towards the top of the charts last month, was revealed to have used AI-generated vocals and drums. BBC News.
7: Thanks very much for that bulletin of news. Hello, you're with Newsday from the BBC, live from Nairobi with Anne Soy, and from London with me, Rob Young. Thanks for joining us today.
13: Coming up this half hour, we've got stories for you from Iran, the US and Ukraine.
7: In business, we look at how companies and markets have reacted to those new US sanctions on Iran.
13: And in sports, Isaac Fennin on a good night for Chelsea fans as they won a derby game. As if I would love to hear your comments on any of the stories that we have for you on the program, our text number is +44 77 86 20 50 85.
7: Let's look at what has been called the single greatest financial offensive ever. 6 months since the United States and Israel first launched attacks on Iran, Washington has announced a host of sanctions against Iran and threatens its supporters. Making the announcement, the US Treasury Secretary Scott Bessent called it an economic D-Day. His government, he explained, would sever all economic ties and work to isolate any nation that partners financially or economically with Tehran.
14: In the Second World War, D-Day marked the historic beginning of a campaign with our allies to target and drive the enemy from its positions, including those in third countries. Today, in that same spirit, we are launching an economic onslaught against Iran's financial connections around the globe. Around the globe. Our objective is to sever every economic lifeline that sustains this tyrannical regime until Tehran stands alone.
7: Well, Iran's finance minister has said that if enemies launched a campaign of what he called economic terrorism, then Iranians had their own tools and knew how to play the game. This isn't the first time that Washington has announced sanctions on Iran. They've been in place for decades. We can hear now from Bijan Kian, who is an American-Iranian, a former member of the national security team under the first Trump administration, when he helped draw up a campaign of maximum pressure, as it's called, against Iran. He also runs the Institute for Voices of Liberty, an Iranian opposition group.
15: You know, as I think about the claim of economic D-Day, I'm worried about the people. I'm worried about the claim being made and the rhetoric. And, of course, we've had some successes in weakening regimes, but highly centralized, highly brutal regimes don't fall because you put pressure on their people. You cannot starve the people and get a government that doesn't care about the welfare and well-being of its own people to bend, to crack, or to fall.
7: So you think these new set of sanctions then could be broad enough, could be deep enough to have real economic impact in a country that has already been hit hard by decades of sanctions?
15: It will, if the people of Iran use this opportunity to go on strike. If the key industries go on strike, as it's been called by the people, Iranians are saying to their industry, to especially oil industry, go on a strike. You can break the back of this tyrant Islamic Republic that has been killing its own people, destabilizing the Persian Gulf region countries, and, of course, attacking American interests everywhere they get a chance. So I believe this is not a government that's going to come and surrender easily. There has to be other measures. On the side of these crushing sanctions, which, as I said, it's a whack-a-mole, because they, for 48 years, the government of Islamic Republic has been finding secondary ways of going around and circumventing a variety. They use the neighboring countries, Tajikistan, Uzbekistan, Turkmenistan, even Pakistan, and even Afghanistan to divert money to themselves. And they've stashed away money in various institutions. The economy is already dilapidated. You know, a 6% shrinking in GDP is expected, a 70% inflation, devaluation of their currency. And if this is serious, it would cause, as it has in Cuba, in Venezuela, in Iraq, as it caused serious weakening of the economy. So I think it's a great opportunity for the people of Iran to push the industries and say, look, the writing is on the wall. This regime will not last. The old tyrant is dead and the new tyrant is deadly.
7: But it does depend. It does depend, though, in part on what other countries are doing. And the U.S. Treasury Secretary Scott Bessent said that Donald Trump was having phone calls with various world leaders to try to persuade them to isolate Iran financially and economically. Do you think those other countries will then heed those calls from Donald Trump, the likes of China, of the United Arab Emirates, of Turkey, of others?
15: You know, I think the United Arab Emirates is going to have to face internal protests if they become friendly to Islamic Republic. Now, about China, I don't think China will bend so easily.
7: Well, China buys most of Iran's exported oil. So if China doesn't bend, that's the problem for America, isn't it?
15: 90% of it. And let's not forget that there is an economic chain reaction that takes place with energy. We should not be forgetting that if oil prices go up, next is gasoline prices. Gasoline prices go up, there is pressure on the politics, and we got to be thinking about that. I would say I have confidence in the government of the United States that they will not go out without planning. I have every confidence. Scott Bessent, one of the best Treasury secretaries we've had, someone with a lot of experience, I have every confidence.
7: Is the American action really about trying to bring about fundamental change in Iran, or is it really about trying to reopen the Strait of Hormuz and bring down the price of a gallon of petrol in America before the midterms?
15: You know, it would be myopic to think that, you know, we're going to open the Strait of Hormuz now, and then what guarantee do we have that the Islamic Republic will not close it 2 days before the U.S. elections? If we are thinking about oil prices affecting the election results, then we should be reasonably thinking about the unreliability of any promises coming from this regime. So, yes, it is about keeping the Strait of Hormuz open, but keeping it open without having a permanent solution, I believe, is short-sighted. President Trump will finish this, whether we like it or not. He's going to finish this job. I'm just worried about the people. I cannot sit here comfortably and say, yeah, let's bomb the daylight out of the people of Iran in the hope that we'll bring down the tyrant that doesn't care about their lives at all.
7: That was Bijan Kian there, an American-Iranian who's a former member of the national security team under the first Trump administration.
13: Let's now find out what impact this, what's been called the Operation Economic Outcast, is having in the world of business. Because Iran says it's confident it can weather the latest economic sanctions announced by the US. The measures target banks, businesses and countries that are trading with Iran and are meant to cut it off from the global economy. Iran has also warned that ships that should not sail through the Strait of Hormuz without its permission. Our business reporter, Ijeoma Ndukwe, is in studio in London and joins us now. So, Ijeoma, how have the oil markets reacted to this new round of sanctions on Iran?
16: Well, initially, following that press conference on Monday where the US Treasury Secretary Scott Bessent announced those sanctions, we saw oil fell 2%, but it's made slight gains since then. We see the international oil benchmark Brent crude is up around 0.4%. So it's trading at around $92.49. US traded oil, the WTI, is also slightly up. It's trading at around $85.41. We have to remember this is still significantly above their pre-war levels. Now, analysts are saying that although there was a lot of build-up around this announcement, it's more of an indication of where policy is heading. So that we're not seeing an immediate shock to oil supplies in any way. So we're seeing things are kind of pretty much continuing where they are now. I mean, you just need to take a look at the Strait of Hormuz. We've seen the Iranian response to those sanctions, kind of reasserting their dominance over that vital waterway, which is one of the most important waterways for international trade. And so it remains largely blocked, as it has since the start of the war in February, which, you know, we saw those oil prices, oil and gas prices skyrocketing, fueling global inflation.
13: Many thanks, Ijeoma Ndukwe there.
7: You're listening to Newsday from the BBC World Service, live from Nairobi and from London. A reminder of our main headlines. Iran says it is confident its trading partners will continue to do business despite the latest American sanctions to try to isolate the country. Dozens of people have been killed in the latest attack by armed gangs in Haiti. The murders cast further doubt over the country's ability to stage elections in December. And the US Supreme Court has handed President Trump a victory in his fight to limit the use of postal votes. Isaac is next to me. How's your sports?
17: Yeah, good night if you're a Chelsea fan. They got a 3-2 win over their neighbours Fulham at Craven Cottage. Their front three of Cole Palmer, João Pedro and club record signing Morgan Rogers all got on the score sheet in West London. We're going to have some reaction from both sides a bit later on in the programme. Let me give you a few transfer stories doing the rounds on the BBC Sport website. The Blues are working on a deal to sell striker Liam Delap to Nottingham Forest. He's been made available for sale for around about $68 million. He's training separately from the first team squad. Arsenal are in advanced talks with Saudi Arabian club Al Hilal over the sale of Gabriel Martinelli for at least $68 million. And Man City have agreed a deal for Palmeiras winger Allen for around about $47 million. Just a week to go until the deadline closes. Former world snooker champion Graham Dott has been found guilty of child sexual abuse back in his home country of Scotland. Dott won the most prestigious prize in the sport in 2006 and he'll be sentenced for his crimes in September. December. And finally, we'll see Roger Federer back on a tennis court. He'll be playing in an exhibition match at the US Open against Andy Roddick. But don't worry, he says he's not coming back just like Serena did. Just one time thing.
7: Federer versus Roddick. I feel like I've gone back in time.
17: Honestly, I remember those epic battles at Wimbledon. Can't wait.
7: I say, can't wait to have you back in 20 minutes with more sport.
8: To the US now, the state of Nevada, where a major wildfire has forced nearly 100,000 people to leave their homes. The blaze began in Sierra Nevada foothills, but is now moving close to the city of Reno. The BBC has been hearing from residents who have just been evacuated.
18: It was pretty tough. It was horrible. Trying to get up here, trying to go to the house, you know, just trying to get stuff for me and the kids.
19: I'm still scared to death. It's like, you don't know if the winds are going to shift and it's going to get worse, you know, so you're just kind of, I got all my stuff in my car and in his car, so we're just like ready to go if we need to go.
8: For more, we can now cross to Nevada and talk to Captain Emerson Marcus from the Nevada National Guard. Welcome to the program. Tell us about the atmosphere now in Reno over the last 24 hours.
20: The last 24 hours have been very different from the first 24 hours of the fight or the firefight. The first 24 hours, this fire had unprecedented movement and speed, given the wind conditions that whipped up in the Truckee Meadows here in Reno, Nevada on Saturday. So right now we're looking at about 15,000 acres burned. The total number of evacuations has dropped from 90,000 to about 63,000. We're still working to mop up areas, because when fires like this happen, I think it's hard for people to comprehend a little bit like how it spreads. But there's hot spots that can just go jump several feet or yards in different directions. And sometimes you're just trying to play whack-a-mole. And on Saturday, that was one of the things that was going on. There was just absolutely horrendous conditions to try to put out a fire. So the last 24 hours has been a little bit better. The fire is halted, but its movement on Saturday was very horrific.
8: And what about the people? What are they saying? What have they been advised to do?
20: Well, right now we're asking people to please, once you've left the neighborhoods, let's give it about another 24 to 48 hours to go back. There's still fire crews there trying to make their way into the areas. We're just trying to tell people to be patient as we try to assess the damage right now. And as of right now, we have confirmed 32 homes have been burned during this fire.
8: What do you know about the source of the fire?
20: We know that fire officials have stated that it is likely man-made. The specifics or what started the fire, that's still under investigation.
8: Right. And so what are the next 24 hours looking like? What are the predictions like?
20: Continue to build around the containment. The winds did pick up a little bit this afternoon, but there wasn't as much movement as could have been anticipated. Just trying to build on the 27% containment that they have around the fire right now and make sure we can move on from this incident.
8: What's the assessment so far of the scale of destruction?
20: Well, as I said, we're looking at about 32 homes lost during the fire. And obviously, when you have a situation where 90,000 people have been evacuated, it really affects a community, especially a community like Reno, which has a metropolitan area that's just around 400,000. So you're looking at almost close to 25% of the people in this region, this metropolitan area, who had to move to a different location during this fire.
8: And what is happening to them now? Do they have much support? Where they're going?
20: This community's really stepped up in many ways with the Red Cross, and the state, the county, the local jurisdictions have really done a great job in trying to help people out during this situation. We've had the convention center was opened up for people to stay overnight if needed. There's been hotels giving discounts to people trying to get a room. I can say that one of my daughter's best friends from school was in the evacuation zone, and we had her over for a little bit Saturday night while her parents went somewhere else. So, like, it's, even if you aren't evacuated, it can still affect you in a community like this.
13: Many thanks for those updates, Captain Emerson Marcus from the Nevada National Guard.
7: Now, Ukraine is one of the world's leading grain exporters despite the conflict, but it is now seeking new export routes for this year's harvest because Russian attacks on the country's Black Sea ports have severely diminished Ukraine's ability to send its produce overseas. Indeed, officials say that exports for the first couple of weeks of August have plunged. They're down about three quarters on the previous year after 70 or so attacks on ships and port infrastructure. We can speak now to Kays Heisinger, who's a farmer 200 kilometres south of Kyiv, near the town of Uman, which is in the centre of the country. Welcome back to Newsday. So you grow wheat, barley, rape, sunflower, don't you? What is your ability to harvest all of that and get it out of the country at the moment?
2: Yeah, good morning. Now, we've harvested wheat, barley and rapeseed. That's finished. That's and we had a good contract. So we sold it and we actually got paid. But there's many, many farmers who put their crops in stock and yeah, they can't really sell it because, there's no, as you said, there's no export. Every now and then I understood a ship is trying to sail out of the Black Sea waters, of the Black Sea harbors into the direction of the Bosporus in Turkey. But that's very rare and there's a huge risk involved because the Russians, they shot down already several ships. One of them actually sank. So also the farmers, for example, they only get paid if the ship sails through the Bosporus. So once you shipped it to the port, if there is a possibility, you're even not sure if you get your money at the end.
7: And so do you know whether the produce that you harvested and sold has left Ukraine? Do you know where it went?
2: Partly it has left. I mean, we've started harvesting in the beginning of July. And immediately, because of our contracts, straight from the fields, we transported to the Odessa port, and this was straight away exported. But the stuff we harvested after the middle of July, the big traders, they didn't have the opportunity to export, so they put it somewhere in stock in several elevators around the country. Yeah, so that's still in stock. There's a little bit being exported by train to Polish and German harbors and processors, mainly rapeseed. Yeah, but for the rest, everything's just in stock. And there's enough storage in the country for now.
7: Sorry, there is enough storage.
2: Yeah, it's kind of.
7: Because I remember
2: situation.
7: A couple of years ago, there just wasn't enough storage and stuff was left in the fields, wasn't it? But you're saying storage has been built this year.
2: No, not only this year, you know, in 22, in the beginning of 23, we had this problem. And then the Ukrainians managed to chase away the Russian Black Sea fleet and partly, for a big part, destroy it. So the Black Sea waters were open again.
7: And so if farmers either aren't able to harvest stuff because there's nowhere to put it or it just isn't able to get out of the country, what's your assessment of what the potential global impact of this will be if it continues?
2: Oh, it will be huge. I mean, it will be kind of the same as we had in 2022, you know, when commodity prices for wheat and maize and other stuff, they soared. They went way over $300 per ton. And we'll face the same situation, if not worse, because the Russians don't export either. You know, Ukraine is also attacking Russian port infrastructure and, of course, mainly the oil facilities, but because of this, it's also dangerous for the grain ships to sail to Russia. And I understood that the Russians don't really want to export. So it's not only Ukrainian grain not coming on the world market. It's also Russian grain in a less extent coming to the world market. So these two countries combined, I think they count for like 30% of the export market of the world. So, you know, if you take those things out of those two countries out of the equation, yeah, you can imagine that the impact will be huge. And somehow there's no panic yet in the world of panic. Yeah. It's not assessed yet in the world. I have a feeling, you know, prices are not going up again. So don't really know what's going on, but I'm.
7: And so you're saying there's going to be more expensive bread and other products, but not a shortage.
2: You know, European countries, Western European countries, there won't be a shortage. There's money enough in general in Western European countries. People don't spend that much of their income on food. But the poorer countries of the world, they will suffer again, you know, and there will be shortages, sure.
7: Thank you very much indeed for joining us. That's Kais Heisinger there. He's a farmer a couple of hundred kilometres south of Kyiv. Was lucky enough to get some of his wheat, barley and rape sold. Some of those still in storage. We're going to return to this story later on today here on Newsday.

0: Distribution of the BBC World Service in the United States is made possible by American Public Media, producer and distributor of award-winning public radio content, with support from Horizon 3, bringing the attacker's perspective to cybersecurity by helping organizations autonomously test, fix, and verify their defenses against AI-powered threats. Horizon3.ai.
1: Intrigue, mistaken identities, and romantic misadventures in Vienna. The wealthy Gabriel von Eisenstein is sentenced to prison, but escapes his fate by going to a party. I'm Lisa Flynn. Unexpected twists are in store as the Vienna State Opera presents Johann Strauss Jr.'s comic masterpiece, Die Fledermaus. I hope you'll be listening.
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3: Hello, you're with Newsday from the BBC World Service with Anne Soy in Nairobi and Rob Young in London.
4: In Zambia, the opposition leader says he was prevented from lodging a legal challenge against the recent election, which officials say the incumbent won.
3: And online sports and casino betting has exploded in Brazil, but millions of Brazilians are estimated to be suffering problems as a result. More on that after a summary of the latest news.
5: BBC News with Roisin Hasty. Iran says it's confident its trading partners will continue to do business despite the latest economic sanctions announced by the United States. The measures target banks, businesses and countries trading with Iran and are meant to cut it off from the global economy. A British maritime safety organisation says an oil tanker has been attacked in the Strait of Hormuz. On Monday, Iran again warned that ships should not sail through the strait without its permission. Residents of the Kenshaf community outside the Haitian capital have accused the police of abandoning them after another attack by an armed gang. Dozens were killed just minutes from the police station. The violence casts doubt over Haiti's ability to stage elections in December. The US Supreme Court has sided with President Trump in lifting a court order that blocked his plan to restrict postal voting. Mr. Trump has long claimed mail ballots are insecure. The Sudanese army is reported to have carried out drone strikes on paramilitary positions in Niala, the capital of South Darfur state. It follows weekend attacks on RSF supply convoys in Chad and North Darfur. Fire crews in the US state of Nevada say they've brought under control about a quarter of the wildfire outside Reno. Officials, however, remain concerned that gusts of wind could drive the flames towards more homes. The Australian Recording Industry Association says it's banning music primarily made by artificial intelligence from the country's official charts. It comes after a cover version of Madonna's Like a Prayer, which charted last month, was revealed to have used AI-generated vocals and drums. And a collection of costumes that once belonged to Freddie Mercury is to go on display in London at the Victoria and Albert Museum. Each of the six stops on the Freddie Mercury Splendid Things Trail will showcase a standout from his career.
3: Thank you, Roisin, for that summary of the news. Hello, you're with Newsday from the BBC World Service with Anne Soy in Nairobi and Rob Young in London. Thanks for being with us today.
4: Coming up this half hour, we've got stories for you from Zambia, Brazil and Pakistan.
3: And in sport, Isaac Fannin on a good night for Chelsea fans after they won a derby game. Your thoughts on all of our stories welcome, of course, by text or WhatsApp. The number to send them to is +44 77 86 20 50 85.
4: We begin this half hour in Zambia and the aftermath of the presidential elections there. Monday was the final opportunity for the opposition to challenge the results of this month's presidential election, which saw President Hakainde Hichilema re-elected for a second term. However, the opposition leader, Brian Mundubile, says that he was prevented from mounting a legal challenge. To explain what's going on, we can now speak to Muhabi Lungu, the spokesman for the Zambian opposition leader. Welcome to the program. So what exactly happened?
6: Well, thank you. First of all, thank you very much for welcoming to the program. We, as the Tonse Alliance, in support of the candidacy of Brian Mundubile and Makhebi Zulu, were supposed to be filing in a petition regarding the elections that were held on the 13th of August yesterday. From a working functional definition, it was supposed to be the last day for filing. And when our legal counsels were about to go to the courts, we were then told that the entire court premises were shut. All the gates were closed. There was tape, police tape around the premises indicating that it was a crime scene and that nobody could enter. And basically that is what transpired the whole day. The court premises were shut. The constitutional court premises were shut. Then as word was going around, there was some form of formal circular from the judiciary indicating that everybody had been requested to stay away from the court premises. And basically we couldn't file.
4: So this particular court, the Constitutional Court, is what was sealed off?
6: Yes, it was sealed off. And it also had military presence within the court premises, as well as parliamentary presence behind the courts to reinforce, I think, to enforce the communication that no one should enter.
4: And that was the last day?
6: Well, subsequently... All of the court premises throughout the country became inaccessible, and none of the judicial officials throughout the country were able to report for work because it was communicated that the system was shut.
4: So all the courts in the country were sealed off. And so what happens now? Because that was the last day the law allows for an election petition to be filed.
6: Well, we are going to try and do everything possible within the law to ensure that we are not cheated filing a petition. Our legal counsel hold the view that there is a law which states that if you have a matter pending and for some reason it was not known or it was there was an oversight indicating that that particular day will be a holiday or inaccessible, the law holds that the next working day is supposed to be valid for whatever matter or petition that was supposed to be given. So in this particular case, the fact that we are unable to file is not as a result of our incompetence or anything like that. It was as a result because the system was just shut. So it is our expectation that if the courts are going to open the day, that we will attempt to file.
4: If so the courts will continue to be closed, you hope that you will recover that lost day.
6: That is right, because it was not as a result of our fault. If today the courts continue to be closed, which is horrifying and completely unprecedented in Zambia's history, then we will wait for the next day. So that is what we are hoping. But obviously, the situation in this country over the last few years, and particularly over the last 1 month, has not been a normal situation. And we anticipate that there are going to be as much fight back from the state, because every attempt has been made to ensure that the petition of Brian Mundivile is not filed. Right. There has been a compromise within our own grouping. There has been compromise on the party that Brian Mundivile used as a vehicle. It has been incredible. It has been incredible. There is a story, as you know, arrests right now. A number of our leaders are in jail and they've been charged with treason. The state has informed the nation that there was a militia group, ETC, an information which majority of Zambians do not believe.
4: Many thanks for that update, Muhabi Lungu, spokesman for the Zambian opposition leader.
3: Online sport and casino betting has exploded in Brazil to make it one of the largest gambling markets in the world. The self-help group Gamblers Anonymous says it's receiving thousands of calls each month, and millions of Brazilians are estimated to be suffering financial, emotional or relationship problems as a result of betting. The BBC's Bob Howard reports from Sao Paulo.
7: My name is John. I'm a compulsive gambler. And when I discovered poker, I think I discovered the best thing of my life that will fix all my problems.
8: John works in IT and is in his early 40s. He comes from Rio de Janeiro, but now lives in Brazil's biggest city, Sao Paulo. Like millions of other people in this country, he has a gambling habit that at times has come close to ruining his life.
7: I have a corporate car and I used to travel a lot to the US. And in a weekend, I enter there and I expend $75,000 of the corporate card. And I spend a lot of money off my wife. I destroy her credit card. So I was completely out of control.
8: John's taking part in a Gamblers Anonymous meeting in a Sunday school classroom attached to a church in Sao Paulo's financial district. He didn't want us to use his real name because he doesn't want to be recognized. There are about a dozen people attending so far, mostly men. Hernano Tavares is a psychiatrist and also an associate professor at the Federal University of Sao Paulo, where he runs a clinic which helps around 300 patients a year who have been diagnosed as being clinically addicted to gambling.
9: And we're talking about 2.1 million people needing treatment today.
8: And those are just people with a clinical diagnosis. If you look at the people with moderate or severe problems, those who have financial, emotional or relationship problems from gambling, the number of people impacted reaches 7.5 million. If you were to put them all in one place, you'd have a city with twice the population size of the capital, Brasilia.
9: Do you think there will be enough psychologists and psychiatrists in the world to treat that? I don't think so.
8: Although most of the people Professor Tavares treats are men, there are increasing numbers of women suffering from addiction as well. Rosangela, a businesswoman in her early 50s, told me about her addiction issues related to the popular online game called Tigrin, or Little Tiger.
10: After the new year, I started losing. I took loans from three different banks and was still hiding from my family. Sometimes they would say something, and I would laugh and reply, "Are you crazy? I am not gambling."
8: Her life effectively fell apart.
10: Then I came to a point where I was already becoming very apathetic. I couldn't work. My business was suffering. I didn't eat properly anymore. I didn't shower. I went so far as to say that I had a constipation problem to justify why I was spending so much time in the bathroom. In fact, I was gambling.
8: A new law means gamblers can register their ID cards with betting companies to block themselves from sites if they're becoming addicted. Rosangela has asked to be blocked. She's made good progress, but she doesn't feel yet in control of her addiction. Bruna works with Professor Tavares and is a supervisor of the outpatient clinic. She fears the number of women gamblers suffering addiction issues may soon equal the number of men.
11: There has always been a demand for women to undergo treatment. But the profile was older women who played more bingo games. After the legalization in 2018, we observed a change. Then we started to have a large number of women seeking treatment. So 10 years ago, 25% of our patients were women. Now it's around 40%. And that's a very significant increase.
8: President Lula's government started regulating both sports betting and online casinos at the end of 2023. That's brought in large tax revenues and somewhat reduced the number of people gambling illegally. It's restricted gambling ads and it's trying to reduce the exposure of children to advertising. But critics argue that more needs to be done to try and halt the increasing addiction to betting of more and more Brazilians.
3: That was the BBC's Bob Howard there, reporting from Sao Paulo in Brazil. We're going to get the sport with Isaac now. And if you've been watching the Premier League, you may have noticed there's a big change on the front of an awful lot of club shirts because of a ban on gambling companies.
12: Exactly, yeah. So on the main kits that teams play in, there's no betting companies allowed on the shirts. One way of getting around this that some clubs have used, if you look at Manchester United's training kit, they do have a betting company on that. So the kit that they train in before they go out to play, has a betting company on it. But that was a measure that the Premier League brought in to try and curb the number of the amount of money that was coming in from betting companies across the Premier League.
3: A lot of the betting companies weren't actually aimed at the British football
12: audience.
3: And it was,
12: exactly.
3: You couldn't even get on the websites in the UK. They were for companies, markets outside of Britain.
12: Exactly, yeah. So definitely it was a big problem, and for especially the middle class of clubs, so the clubs outside of the top six, a lot of them were getting that money from gambling companies. So big change.
3: Isaac, thank you. Give us the rest of the sport.
12: Well, Chelsea began their reign under Xabi Alonso with a 3-2 win over West London neighbours Fulham. The Blues got a pretty excellent performance from their front three of Morgan Rogers, Cole Palmer and João Pedro, who scored the opening goal inside 31 seconds. Let's hear from Blues boss Alonso.
13: I think it's been a very professional performance. I think that the game had different momentums. To win away in Premier League, you know that normally is really tough, and we knew and we were prepared for that, to manage emotionally the game as well. So we're happy with the performance. I think that is a good one to build for the future. It's a good first day.
12: Yeah, good first day for Alonso. Not so good for his counterpart, Álvaro Arbeloa. The two are good friends, and of course, Arbeloa took over from Alonso last season at Real Madrid. Despite the defeat, the Spaniard was pleased with what he saw from his side.
13: We concede goals in the first minute, at the end of the first half, at the beginning of the second half. So I think there are not worse moments to concede a goal. But we saw character and personality, and I think I'm very proud how my players respond. And yes, I think we deserve a little bit more, but football is not about what you serve, it's about what you take, and we have lost tonight.
12: Meanwhile, the Chelsea are working on a deal to sell striker Liam Delap to Nottingham Forest. He's been made available for sale for around about $68 million. He's training separately from the squad. Arsenal in advanced talks with Saudi Arabian side Al Hilal over the sale of Gabriel Martinelli for around about the same amount of money, actually. And Manchester City have agreed a deal for Palmeiras winger Alan for around about $47 million. Just a week to go until the transfer deadline closes. Former world snooker champion Graham Dott has been found guilty of child sexual abuse back in his home country of Scotland. Dott won the most prestigious prize in the sport in 2006, and he'll be sentenced in September. Finally, we'll see Roger Federer back on a tennis court. He's playing in an exhibition match at the US Open against Andy Roddick on Tuesday. He'll also play in a doubles match involving Roddick, Andre Agassi and John McEnroe. He's been talking about his great rival Novak Djokovic, whose quest to win 25 Grand Slam titles continues. The Swiss, who won 20 majors, believes that Djokovic has as good a chance as any of ending his three-year Grand Slam drought.
14: I feel like whenever Novak enters any tournament for that matter or a major, he'll be in it with a shot. Anyway, that's my opinion. You know, I have very high regards of Novak. I've seen what he can do, not just once, not just here, not just there. He's done it in every place and, you know, at the highest of levels.
12: Yeah, one thing Federer did want to make clear, though, is at the age of 45, he says he is definitely not coming back to play tennis regularly like Serena Williams has. More sport, bbc.com/sport.
3: All right, Isaac, now we're going to talk about a group of former cricket captains who signed a petition calling for proper medical care for the ex-cricketer and former Pakistani Prime Minister Imran Khan. The signatories include the Indian batting legend Sunil Gavaskar and England's Sir Alastair Cook. They say that Imran Khan was allowed only a few hours at a hospital last week where he was examined by a state-appointed team. Well, the 73-year-old cricketer turned politician has been in prison since 2023 on corruption charges, which he denies. Dr. Shahbaz Gill served as chief of staff to Imran Khan until April 2022, when the government was ousted.
15: He's kept in solitary confinement for the last 8.5 months. In these 8.5 months, once he got a chance to talk to his sons, once he got a chance to meet his lawyer, and recently, like a couple of days ago, he met with one of his sisters because of the orders of the Supreme Court of Pakistan, and other sister met in the hospital where

0: Support for WVIA Radio is provided by Bloomsburg Theater Ensemble, presenting Cry It Out, September 10th through the 20th. This heartfelt comedy explores friendship, motherhood, and the unexpected bonds between two mothers from very different worlds. Ticket information at bte.org.
1: It's cell. They put me in that cell when I was arrested or first kidnapped by the military agencies. Later on, they charged me in sedition and mutiny case. So I myself remained in that cell, so I can explain to you. There's an open toilet in that cell. And they keep him there for 23 hours and sometimes, know what we are hearing, maybe all 24 hours. They are not giving him any newspaper. They are not letting him read anything, any book, any newspaper, no interaction with the television, no interaction with any human being. Even people, those go to provide him food, they are not allowed to interact with him. If he say to them hello, they are not allowed to respond.
2: The authorities say that he's had hundreds of meetings since 2023, weekly meetings with his wife, and that he does have access to phone and to WhatsApp. But when it comes to his health, the authorities are saying that he had about 30 examinations by various specialists, including a cardiologist, and say that he was declared medically fit. Is that what his sister, who was with him also, says, that he is fit?
1: They are not letting him meet with anyone. The three meetings which has happened recently because of Supreme Court's orders, two meetings which happens with both of the sisters last couple of days ago, then a lawyer, and then his phone call with his sons. These are the four interactions in these 8.5 months. Now, getting back to the point which you asked about his health, I myself, when I've been gone through custodial torture, my whole body, like especially my back, was the color of a plum. So same government medical board didn't check me at all. There were 8 to 10 doctors in that room. They were not allowed to examine me. And next day when I saw that medical report in the court, that medical report made me fit like Ronaldo, the famous superstar footballer. I mean, I was under severe asthmatic conditions those days. They didn't write anything to custodial torture, to my asthma, to anything. I was completely fit in the medical board. So any medical board which is created under Pakistani military generals, we cannot trust that medical board and the outcome of that medical board, because they would write whatever they are being told. But under even these circumstances, the cardiologist named Akhtar Bandesha, who's the cardiologist who checked him, on the recommendations or on the conclusions of that particular cardiologist, which was sent by the government under the watch of Pakistani military generals, he wrote such a damning report, medical report. On the basis of that, Pakistani Supreme Court passed an order that he needs to be moved to Shifa International Hospital immediately, which they didn't do that. Rather, they fraudulently took him to another government hospital where no cardiologist checked him or examined him. And yesterday, there was a story in Pakistani newspaper that there is no angiography machine available in that particular government hospital, and Prime Minister of Pakistan took an action on 22nd of August that why there is no angiography machine. And imagine if when Imran Khan was taken there on 20th of August, there was no angiography machine, and that is now declared by the Prime Minister's Office of Pakistan that there was no angiography machine.
2: Okay. Well, the government said he was taken to a different hospital rather than the one
1: that hospital I'm talking about,
2: because of concerns, security concerns, that lots of supporters would gather there, and that could be a security risk. This is now going to go back to court, is it? What's your expectation about what will happen?
1: We are hopeful that Supreme Court of Pakistan would take this action, like the contempt of court, which is blatantly done by this government in front of everybody on the behest of Asim Munir, because former Prime Minister Imran Khan told his sister very clearly that go out and tell everybody that Asim Munir, who's the current head of Pakistani military, he wants to kill me.
2: Dr. Shahbaz Gill there, former chief of staff to the ex-Pakistani Prime Minister Imran Khan.
3: Let's now go to Mozambique, where patient wait times have fallen by as much as half after clinics introduce a fairly simple tool, a paper-based scheduling system that gives specific appointment times, and it's having a significant impact on the quality of care.

0: especially for pregnant women. Focus on Africa's Nkechi Ogbonna began by asking Professor Sandra Sekira, the project lead at the International Growth Center and the London School of Economics, why long waiting times had become such a major barrier to healthcare in Mozambique.
1: So first come, first serve queuing systems are the default in health systems worldwide. So what tends to happen is that everyone rushes early in the morning to save a spot in the queue, and they create the exact congestion that they're trying to avoid. There's also the case that if they have an appointment on a given week to come for their, in our case, it was an antenatal appointment to seek care, if that happens to be that week and you miss the day you were supposed to come, then you still try to make it on a Friday. And if that doesn't work out and you're unsuccessful, then you try to come the following Monday. So what this does is that it creates these peaks of congestion, creating very long queues, and sometimes clinics are even idle on Wednesdays and Thursdays, so other days of the week. Queuing seemed to be one that we could fix without requiring more financial resources, and it just required better management.
2: Okay, and what were some of the experiences as these women told you when you were conducting your research? Were there instances that stood out for you as stories and testimonies that were shared?
1: Yes, so the uncertainty was very challenging. So women faced often long hours of waiting. They could wait up to 4, 5, 6 hours in the sun. And often they would complain about the uncertainty of not knowing when they would be seen, but whether they would be seen at all. And in very practical terms, so women in Mozambique have over 5 children on average. They would often come to the clinic and say, I came at dawn. I have no idea whether my children did get breakfast in the morning, if they were able to make it to school or not. There's also the concern of missing a day of work. And often their employers might dock their pay, might simply not pay them for that day and threaten to fire them for not showing up, or if they were self-employed and working in a market, they would lose a day's wage. And that could mean the difference between being able to feed your family in a given week or not. So these very human stories kind of stood out to us.
2: Now, looking at the research and the results and the solutions that you came up with, one would have expected it would be maybe a mobile app or an artificial intelligence powered tool that would power healthcare access, but you have come up with a very manual approach. Why did you do this?
1: We initially did have these ideas of going straight for the latest technology, trying to leapfrog all these problems. And given the pervasiveness of mobile phones in particular, we thought that having a mobile app, as you were suggesting, would be the logical intervention. But we did run about a 1-year pilot first, and we did design a mobile app. But in practice, it simply did not work. So often nurses would refuse to use it, would say that it was complicated to use. There was patchy internet as well. Patients did not adhere as closely. And that's when it became clear to us that what we needed first was to make sure that nurses were on board with this reform and were willing to implement the scheduling system, and that it was very low cost and very easy for patients to also use the system. And so we reverted back to a scheduling book, and that made all the difference. So a kind of low tech, low cost was our entry point. Once we generated trust, both from nurses in the system and patients believing that they could now come at a later time and still be seen that same day, then once we built that trust, then the system started working much better.
2: Right. The system now works with a scheduling technique that uses basically a pen and a notepad. How does that work in a hospital that has hundreds of patients trooping in every day? What's the modality like?
1: So it works quite well, precisely because it's low cost and low tech. So it's very easy to print out more scheduling books to make them available. So what nurses will do is they will keep the first 2 hours of the morning open for just walk-in patients. So these are the first-time patients who are not yet in the system. Returning patients get a 1-hour slot at their choosing, ideally anytime from 10 a.m. until when the clinic closes at 3:30. So this is particularly important when patients need repeat visits. Now, nurses come in the morning and they know exactly how many people they're going to see. Patients arrive much later in the day. So instead of arriving at 5 a.m., they can now come at 11 or 12 for their appointment. So it's really just managing patients throughout the day and across days of the week.
0: That was Professor Sandra Sekira, project leader, the International Growth Center and the London School of Economics, speaking to Focus on Africa's Nkechi Ogbonna. And you can hear the full conversation on the BBC Focus on Africa podcast. 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There's plenty more to come.

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2: And the question is whether the United States will pick a major fight with China over these Iran sanctions.
1: How is an economic D-Day supposed to work? On the next Morning Edition from NPR News.
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3: Hello, welcome to Newsday on the BBC World Service with Rob Young in London and Anne Soy in Nairobi.
4: Iran faces the greatest financial offensive ever, according to the US Treasury Secretary, who has labeled it an economic D-Day for Iran.
5: It is no longer acceptable to operate in the gray spaces of this conflict. Countries cannot claim they are blind to enabling this activity.
4: We'll go live to Tehran to bring you reaction from there.
3: The economic impact of the Iran war is being felt in the US and across the world. We look at how high petrol and diesel prices are.
4: The wildfire in the US state of Nevada is expected to burn for another 48 hours and may spread further, as many people have been told to evacuate. We'll bring you the latest from there.
3: That's after the latest world news.
6: BBC News with Roisin Hasty. Iran has given a defiant response to a US threat to cut off its economy, saying Tehran was confident its trading partners would resist pressure from Washington. Tehran said if its enemies launched a campaign of what it called economic terrorism, the Iranians had their own tools and knew how to play the game. More details from our correspondent, Yolan Nell.
7: Iran's finance minister, Ali Madanazadeh, said sanctions were not new to his country and that it had a two-year plan to deal with the latest ones. Iran's security chief, Mohsen Rezai, threatened on social media that not a single drop of oil would be exported from the region. The US Treasury Secretary Scott Bessent said that banks, businesses and countries that dealt with Iran would share its isolation if they refused to cut ties. Iran's largest trading partners include China, Turkey and the United Arab Emirates, which announced last week it was halting all trade and financial transactions with Tehran.
6: Pakistan says there's been significant progress in talks with Iranian leaders in Tehran that focused on a path to peace. The Pakistani delegation was led by the army chief, Asim Manir. His discussions with the Iranian president, foreign minister and parliament speaker said to have focused on measures to prevent further escalation, the reopening of the Strait of Hormuz and ending the conflict. Residents of the Kenskov community outside the Haitian capital have accused the police of abandoning them after another attack by an armed gang. Dozens were killed just minutes from the police station. Many of the victims were reported to have been sheltering inside a church. The suburb is an agricultural centre which has been attacked a dozen times in the past year, and residents are counting the cost.
8: The farmers can't take it anymore. They just need security. I lost 8 of my relatives in this tragedy. The central government needs to resolve this problem. Too many farmers are dying.
6: The Haitian government has now promised extra security. The area's strategic position overlooking Port-au-Prince has made it a target for the gangs. The US Supreme Court has lifted a lower court order that blocked President Trump's plan to restrict postal voting. In a 6-3 decision, the court's conservative majority put on hold a June injunction issued by a Boston judge. That order had prevented the restrictions being imposed in 23, mostly Democratic-led states and Washington, D.C. Mr. Trump has long claimed mail ballots are insecure. The Sudanese army is reported to have carried out drone strikes on paramilitary positions in Niala, the capital of South Darfur state. The attack came hours after a large cargo flight landed in the city and followed weekend attacks on RSF supply convoys in Chad and North Darfur. World News from the BBC. Fire crews in the U.S. state of Nevada say they've brought under control about a quarter of the wildfire outside Reno. Officials, however, remain concerned that gusts of wind could drive the flames towards more homes. Unfavorable weather conditions are forecast for the next 2 days. Some residents have been allowed to return to their properties, but around 40,000 people remain under warnings to prepare to evacuate. A destructive tornado has torn through a village in southern France, injuring more than 40 people and damaging hundreds of buildings. The swirling wind reached over 100 kilometres per hour as it passed through the village of Pommes in the Aude region. The Australian Recording Industry Association says it's banning music primarily made by artificial intelligence from the country's official charts. More details from our Australia reporter, Simon Atkinson.
9: For months, a cover of Madonna's Like a Prayer has ridden high in the Australian charts, notching up almost 50 million streams on Spotify. The catch? The version by Australian DJ Josh Farwas relies heavily on artificial intelligence. Now, songs like this will no longer be able to battle for the number one spot in Australia, after the country's Recording Industry Association changed the rules on what can enter the charts. AI can still be used in production, but humans must have written the song, performed the lead vocal, and played the main instruments. The move has been welcomed by musicians, with one high-profile Australian group, Peking Duck, saying AI music was removing the human experience from life.
6: And a collection of costumes that once belonged to Freddie Mercury, the lead singer of Queen, who died in 1991, is to go on display in London. The exhibition at the Victoria and Albert Museum will celebrate the pop star through costumes and accessories that were worn in his music videos and performances. The exhibition marks what would have been his 80th birthday. BBC News.
3: Thank you for those updates. Hello and welcome to Newsday on the BBC World Service. We're live in London with Rob Young and here in Nairobi with me and Soy.
4: Coming up, we'll be discussing the US sanctions on Iran and the potential impact on global oil prices. We'll also get you an update on the wildfires in the US state of Nevada.
3: And we'll go to Australia, where the Recording Industry Association is dropping AI-generated music from charts.
4: Yes, you'll hear a piece of the AI-generated music, which has caused the latest row. Your thoughts welcome on that and all of our other stories, of course. 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
3: We begin with what's being called the single greatest financial offensive ever. 6 months since the US and Israel first launched attacks on Iran, Washington has announced a host of sanctions against Iran and threatened its supporters. Making the announcement, US Treasury Secretary Scott Bessent called it an economic D-Day.
5: It is no longer acceptable to operate in the gray spaces of this conflict. Countries cannot claim they are blind to enabling this activity. Iran's enablers purchase, transport its petroleum. They facilitate the flow of its finances through exchange houses and free trade zones. They welcome Iran's flights and maintain registries on its behalf. They turn a blind eye to seaborne fuel transfers and overland transits. They condone illicit use of their banks, all the while concealing the extent of their complicity.
3: Well, this is not the first time that Washington has announced financial penalties. Let's now cross to Tehran and speak to Mohammed Eslami, a research fellow at the University of Tehran. He's also the co-author of The Second Europe, a study on Iran-EU nuclear talks. Welcome to the program. Now, tell us about the kind of economic pressure that Iran is facing now following this announcement.
10: First of all, thank you so much for having me. Right now, we do have some kind of economic pressure on Iran, but it's not about the American sanctions. It's about the what happened during the war. The Americans attacked the Iranian infrastructure. And after that, during the negotiations, they have declared this U.S. naval blockade. So these are the main obstacles regarding the Iranian economic situation. And the American sanctions has nothing new because what we have is a kind of two decades of sanctions, the primary sanctions and the secondary sanctions. And the secondary sanctions is not only about the Iranians, it's about any individual or entity is going to have a kind of trade or business with the Iranians. And right now, we do have lots of business partners all around the region and also internationally. All of them have so many solutions, so many ways to continue business with Iran out of the radar of the sanctions.
3: We'll come back to that in a moment, but what has the reaction been like in Tehran?
10: You know, the government knows that the government knows that there's nothing new regarding the American sanctions because we do have this kind of sanctions, and the American Treasury and also OFAC, our Office of Foreign Asset Control, they cannot do something more regarding putting pressure, legally speaking, about the sanctions. The point is some kind of psychological effects on the market. But at the end of the day, every partner that the private sector and public sector has out of the country, they do have the knowledge and skill and know-how to continue doing business with Iranians.
3: And you talk about the other partners that are being targeted, you know, the other countries that would be trading with Iran. From where you sit, do you think this is something that perhaps China, for example, will adhere to?
10: You know, basically, if the Americans want to expand the naval blockade to a kind of blockade on 7,000 borders of Iran with seven countries, with the neighbors, or to put some kind of blockades on, for example, Caspian Sea, which is really hard objective, hard goal to continue. And the Americans know that if they want to do something like this, it would have some kind of effects on the Iranian economy. Otherwise, the Americans know that they don't have any kind of new leverage to put pressure on the Iranians.
3: And we have received now a statement from the Iranian government. It says that the government is and was ready and had a two-year plan to manage these events. What do they mean by that?
10: You know, when the war started, and which was a kind of war of choice on Iranians, they knew that while they were talking about the negotiations, but they knew that at least until 2029, there will not be that much real agreement with the Americans. They are going to continue their coercive policy toward Iranians. So, at the same time that a military war on Iran didn't succeed, for sure they knew that the Americans want to continue their economic war on Iran. I don't want to say that it's not a challenging moment for the Iranian government. I don't want to say that it is not a kind of hard time for the Iranian economy, but I'm sure that the resilience factor of the Iranian economy, which is a decentralized economy in the big area of Iran, it has many things to do for the government to control the situation.
3: Many thanks for speaking to us, Mohammed Islami, Research Fellow at the University of Tehran.
4: As we were hearing there, Iran says it is confident it can weather those sanctions announced by the United States. Of course, this potentially all has a global dynamic too. Our business reporter, Ijoma Ndukwe, is here in the studio. How have the oil markets reacted to this latest round of sanctions and the threats of potentially secondary sanctions on the likes of China?
11: Well, when the sanctions were initially announced on Monday, the price of oil fell 2%. But since then, it's made very slight gains. We see the international oil benchmark Brent crude is up 0.3% and is now trading at around $92.46. While US traded oil, the WTI, is slightly up too and is trading at $85.41. But as we all know, that's still significantly above their pre-war levels. Analysts are saying that this slight reaction on oil markets is largely due to, you know, that despite this build-up that we saw around the announcement by the US Treasury Secretary, Scott Bessent, it was more of an indication of the direction of travel of policy rather than an immediate shock to oil supply. So it seems that things are pretty much continuing as they are for now, if you take a look at the situation with the Strait of Hormuz and the Iranian response there, that, you know, vessels will continue to need permission from them to cross. And we've seen them striking at vessels as they do attempt to cross. So things are pretty much continuing as they are, which means that it remains blocked as it has since the start of the war in February. And as we all know, this is one of the most important waterways for international trade. And another important point to mention, actually, is China, because they're a huge player in all of this, because China buys most of Iran's oil. And it's clear that for the sanctions to truly bite, China would have to cut off ties with Iran. If it doesn't, and then the US is forced into some sort of economic confrontation with China, that could actually wreak further havoc on the global economy. And it's really important to note here that President Trump is scheduled to meet the Chinese President Xi Jinping next month. So is it likely that he would want to fracture those ties ahead of that crucial meeting?
4: All right, Ijoma Ndukwe, thank you very much. Dana, listening in the U.S. state of Ohio in America, said that Iran has been so effective at bypassing U.S. sanctions, what is needed is diplomacy and statecraft, but they've sacked all the smart people at the State Department and the most qualified to lead the military and then started this. Akai, listening in Uganda, says, despite economic sanctions imposed on Iran, China may still continue doing business with Iran as usual. Donald Trump can bully the rest of the world except China. Thank you very much indeed for your messages.
3: You're listening to Newsday from the BBC World Service with Rob Young in London and me, Ann Soy, in Nairobi. Here are our headlines this hour. As you've been hearing on the programme so far, Iran says it's confident its trading partners will continue to do business despite the latest US sanctions to isolate the country. There's mounting concern over Haiti's ability to stage elections this year after another mass killing by armed gangs. And Australia is banning AI-generated music from its charts.
4: Isaac Vanant here with your Newsday sport headlines.
12: Yeah, if you're a Chelsea fan, you're waking up pretty happy because they got a good start to the Premier League season. They beat Fulham 3-2 in West London. It looks like they're going to do a little bit of transfer business as well. They're going to be selling, they're in talks with Nottingham Forest to sell striker Liam Delap for around about $68 million. As are Arsenal looking to sell their winger Gabriel Martinelli. They're speaking to Al Hilal, the Saudi Arabian side at the moment. Manchester City are also in talks to sign Palmeiras winger Allen for around about $47 million. And athletics, a bit of big news for the Zurich Diamond League. Keely Hodgkinson, the Olympic 800-metre champion, is going to miss out. She says her body is not quite right. She will not be at that meet later on this week. And we'll also, in the tennis, see Roger Federer back on the big stage. He's taking part in an exhibition match against Andy Roddick. He says, though, that he will not be returning. It's just a one-time thing.
4: Isaac, more sport with Isaac a bit later on. Thank you very much.
3: We take you now to the U.S. state of Nevada, where officials say a large wildfire is approaching the city of Reno. It could remain active for the next 48 hours due to dry and windy conditions. Nearly 90,000 people have been urged to evacuate their homes as firefighters say that the fire will continue to spread. We've been hearing from residents in Nevada who have been evacuated as the wildfire is approaching the city of Reno.
13: It was pretty tough. It was horrible. Trying to get up here, trying to go to the house, you know, just trying to get stuff for me and the kids.
14: I'm still scared to death. It's like you don't know if the winds are going to shift and it's going to get worse, you know, so you're just kind of, I got all my stuff in my car and in his car, so we're just like ready to go if we need to go.
3: We also heard earlier in the program from Captain Emerson Marcus from the Nevada National Guard.
15: Right now we're looking at about 15,000 acres burned. The total number of evacuations has dropped from 90,000 to about 63,000. We're still working to mop up areas because when fires like this happen, I think it's hard for people to comprehend a little bit like how it spreads, but there's hot spots that can just go jump several feet or yards in different directions. And sometimes you're just trying to play whack-a-mole. And on Saturday, that was one of the things that was going on. There was just absolutely horrendous conditions to try to put out a fire.
3: For more, we can now speak to Lucia Starbuck from KUNR Public Radio in Nevada. Welcome to the program. Just describe to us what you have been hearing from the people there.
16: Yeah, they have made progress on that fire. It's now about 27% contained, but there's still tens of thousands of people either under mandatory evacuation notice or volunteer or kind of get ready to get set to be evacuated. There was a community meeting tonight where people shared, you know, the inside of their car still smells like smoke. They're hoping to go home soon. Firefighting officials are asking people not to fly drones over the fires. And then today we also learned that 32 homes have burned, 6 were damaged, and we're expecting more.
3: 90,000 people being evacuated is not a small number. So where are they going? How are the conditions where they're putting up at the moment?
16: No, that's not a small number. People were in gridlock traffic for hours trying to evacuate. We know hundreds of people have been sleeping at the Red Cross's shelter set up at a convention center. We know that casino hotels filled up really quickly. People are staying with family. It's not a small number at all.
3: And why has Nevada particularly been at risk from large wildfires?
16: Where some of our neighborhoods are, they are at the bottom of these dry desert hills. And with that, there's also weather. When those afternoon winds kick up, the fire can become really erratic and go in multiple directions.
3: And earlier we heard from Captain Emerson Marcus from the mm-hmm. Nevada National Guard, and he said that it's under investigation now that this could have been started by humans. What do you know about that?
16: We don't know any details yet if it was intentional or accidental, and that could be, you know, from a lit cigarette butt or target shooting or an off-roading vehicle where it shouldn't be, but we don't know any additional details there yet.
3: And what are the updates on the firefighting?
16: Yes, more than 800 firefighters are working from the air, on the ground. They're going to continue 24/7 throughout the night. Tonight is already dark here, and trying to keep that contained as we're expecting kind of more dry, non-humid, windy conditions starting on Thursday again.
3: And is there a sense that they're doing enough, they have enough to fight the fire with?
16: Today at the community meeting, they spoke about, you know, their efforts were really in protecting structures that first night, but they are really up against kind of these erratic winds. They're just kind of urging people to be patient. A lot of people are really wanting to go home, but they're just kind of asking to work with first responders, work with law enforcement. If you're told you can't go down this road, then don't. It's kind of an all hands on deck situation. Today, the governor was like, there are 30 fires in Nevada, and I've put forth all the resources that I can.
3: And you say that people have been asked to be patient. What are their biggest mm-hmm. fears?
16: I think wanting to go home, wanting to check on their stuff. I think there's concerns that maybe there are looters, there are law enforcement patrolling the areas. You know, if they didn't have power, their food is going to go bad. If they left any of their pets behind. I think just that general anxiety of wanting to be home.
3: Many thanks for giving us all those updates. Lucia Starbuck from KUNR Public Radio in Nevada.
4: 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So if you're listening to us in North Nevada, Eastern Sierra, you're very welcome. Now, Anne, have a listen to this bit of music.

0: That is a cover of Madonna's Like a Prayer, and it has ridden high in the Australian charts, notching up almost 50 million streams on Spotify. Anne, what did you think of that song?
1: Well, it sounds great, and this is about AI, right? I'm trying to get out of this.
0: It's got that slightly kind of synthesized computery sound to the voice, hasn't it? But yeah, the
1: instrumentals.
0: It relies heavily on artificial intelligence. It's a version of the song by DJ Josh Fowers, and it's kicked off a bit of a row in Australia because songs like this will now no longer be able to battle it out for the number one spot because the country's Recording Industry Association has changed the rules on what can enter the charts. We're going to head to Australia, speak to the BBC's Simon Atkinson. I mean, this was hugely popular, this song, wasn't it? And was it well known that it was heavily reliant on AI?
2: Well, maybe I'm showing my age, but I think it's absolutely awful for what it's worth. But yes, it has been very, very, very, very popular indeed. I mean, it topped the dance singles chart here. It peaked at number 2 in the overall charts. It's been in the charts for over 4 months. And like you say, has had those millions and millions, almost 50 million plays on Spotify alone. So it is, it has been hugely popular here. It's the producer is an Australian DJ. But it's probably the one song in this world of AI slop, as people call it, that's really got people talking about how valid it should be that we have this kind of music in the charts.
1: And beyond this particular music, this particular song, how much is AI being used in music now?
2: Well, look, of course, it's a very fast-changing industry. And what this ban is seeking to do, it's not saying you can't use any AI in music. I mean, AI has been used in various forms for a long time. We think of auto-tune, perhaps that lyric in the Cher song Believe, perhaps the most famous example in the recent, well, not even that recent years, is it? But it's talking specifically about when it changes the nature of music, and what it's saying that all songs now, they must be substantially human-made to be eligible for the charts. So it can still be used for things like drum machines and that kind of thing, but the vocals and the songs must be written by a human, the vocals must be human, the lead instruments must be performed by humans. And if that's not the case, then they won't be eligible for the charts.
0: I can understand why musicians, songwriters, people in bands or hoping to be in bands might be in favour of a ban on AI music. But if it's been at the top of the charts for so long, some people clearly like it. They clearly appreciate it.
2: Well, that's true. I mean, you know, as you say, it has done very well. And I think one of the interesting comments we've had already from one of the leading Australian electronic dance groups called Peking Duck, they actually remixed one of their songs quite recently on social media and gave it a kind of a over-the-top AI version and kind of captioned it, "This is what happens when you re-record your own song with AI, so the Australian radio will play it again." Because, you know, people have latched onto it. But one of the band members speaking to a local media today, they talked about AI-generated music removing the human experience from life. And in Australia, you know, it's kind of trying to lead the way in a lot of these things. It, of course, brought in a social media ban, which has been copied in many parts of the world. And earlier this year, Prime Minister Anthony Albanese promised a lot of more protection from AI for Australian creatives. But yeah, look, you can see why musicians might be leaning in on it. And of course, there's nothing to stop them still doing that. It just means that they wouldn't be eligible to be in those charts. It's going to be up to the artists, by the way, to declare when they've used AI. So they submit it to be considered for the charts, and they're supposed to list what kind of artificial intelligence has gone into it. But the organisation which runs the charts has said that if down the line they find that AI was used and it hadn't been declared, they would recalculate the charts, and if it happened to get to number one, well, they might well ask for the little trophy that you get to be given back.
1: Is that a general perspective from the industry? I imagine there are musicians who are super talented who would be like, they really want to put their talent out there.
2: Absolutely. I think AI is a really difficult situation for so many industries, isn't it? I mean, one of the issues for music is AI effectively learning real songs, if you like, for want of a better phrase, and then using that in the generation. And so the artist not having any kind of say on whether their work is being used for that. But yes, certainly musical purists have been saying for a while now, in a while is a relatively short time in real terms, but as AI changes things so quickly, but yes, they want to change that. And this is what the charts have said as well. They're sort of making the point that it's very competitive to be in the charts, and they've got no real interest in promoting or celebrating the success of AI-generated music over that's created by human artistry.
0: Cheers, Simon. That's the BBC's Simon Atkinson there joining us from Australia. I noticed the other day when I was on a social media platform, a video, which I thought was a real video, popped up with a little warning in the corner saying it was AI-generated. So it's often difficult to tell if what you're consuming is made by a human or made by AI.
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1: Hello, welcome to Newsday on the BBC World Service with Rob Young in London and Anne Soy in Nairobi.
0: The court in Zambia was sealed off on Monday as the deadline for filing a petition against the outcome of the recent presidential election lapsed.
1: We hear about the risk safe burial teams face helping to tackle Ebola outbreak in the Democratic Republic of Congo.
0: We'll also look at the potential impact of American tariffs on Canada's lumber industry. First the news.
7: BBC News with Roisin Hasty. Iran says it's confident its trading partners will continue to do business despite the latest US economic sanctions. The measures target banks, businesses and countries trading with Iran and are meant to cut it off from the global economy. Pakistan says there's been significant progress in talks with Iranian leaders in Tehran. They're said to have focused on measures to prevent further escalation, the reopening of the Strait of Hormuz and ending the conflict. Residents of the Kenskov community outside the Haitian capital have accused the police of abandoning them after another attack by an armed gang. Dozens were killed just minutes from the police station. The violence casts doubt over Haiti's ability to stage elections in December. The British Prime Minister has said he plans to travel to Washington with other European leaders next month. Andy Burnham will try to persuade President Trump to allow Ukraine to access American air defense missile stocks. The Sudanese army is reported to have carried out drone strikes on paramilitary positions in Niala, the capital of South Darfur state. It follows weekend attacks on RSF supply convoys in Chad and North Darfur. Fire crews in the US state of Nevada say they've brought under control about a quarter of the wildfire outside Reno. Officials, however, remain concerned that gusts of wind could drive the flames towards more homes. The Australian Recording Industry Association says it's banning music primarily made by artificial intelligence from the country's official charts. It comes after a cover version charted last month was revealed to have used AI-generated vocals and drums. And a collection of costumes that once belonged to Freddie Mercury is to go on display in London. Each of the six stops on the Freddie Mercury Splendid Things trail will showcase a standout moment in his career. BBC News.
0: Thank you, Roisin, for that summary of the news. Hello, you're with Newsday from the BBC World Service, coming to you live from Nairobi with Anne Soy and from London with me, Rob Young. Thank you for joining us today.
1: Over the next half hour, we'll go to Zambia in the aftermath of the elections there and the Democratic Republic of Congo as it continues to battle an outbreak of Ebola. Also to Canada amid steep US tariffs.
0: We've also been covering the robot conference in China and have been seeing that robots are taking on more human activities, including competing in various sports. Our correspondent in China has a special report on the global rise of the Chinese robot. Your thoughts on that and all of our other stories welcome, of course, by text or WhatsApp. +44 77 86 20 50 85 is the number you need.
1: Let's begin this half with Zambia and the aftermath of the presidential elections there. Monday was the final opportunity for the opposition to challenge the results of this month's presidential election, which saw President Hakainde Hichilema re-elected for a second term. However, the opposition leader Brian Mundubile says that he was prevented from mounting a legal challenge. To explain what's going on, I've been speaking to Muhabi Lungu, that's the spokesperson of the Zambian opposition leader.
8: We, as the Tonse Alliance, are in support of the candidate of Brian Mundubile and Makhebi Zulu. We are supposed to be filing in a petition regarding the elections that were held on the 13th of August yesterday. From a working functional definition, it was supposed to be the last day for filing. And when our legal counsels were about to go to the courts, we were then told that the entire court premises were shut. All the gates were closed. There was a police tape around the premises indicating that it was a crime scene and that nobody could enter. And basically, that is what transpired the whole day. The court premises were shut. The constitutional court premises were shut. Then as word was going around, there was some form of formal circular from the judiciary indicating that everybody had been requested to stay away from the court premises. And basically, we couldn't file.
1: So this particular court, the constitutional court, is what was sealed off?
8: Yes, it was sealed off. And it also had a military presence within the court premises, as well as parliamentary presence behind the courts, I think, to enforce the communication that no one should enter. All of the court premises throughout the country became inaccessible, and none of the judicial officials throughout the country were able to report for work because it was communicated that the system was shut.
1: So all the courts in the country were sealed off. And so what happens now? Because that was the last day the law allows for an election petition to be filed.
8: Well, we are going to try and do everything possible within the law to ensure that we are not cheated filing a petition. Our legal counsel holds the view that there is a law which states that if you have a matter pending and for some reason it was not known, or it was there was an oversight indicating that that particular day will be a holiday or inaccessible, the law holds that the next working day is supposed to be valid for whatever matter or petition that was supposed to be given. So in this particular case, the fact that we are unable to file is not as a result of our incompetence or anything like that. It was as a result because the system was just shut. So it is our expectation that if the courts are going to open the day, that we will attempt to file.
1: So you hope that you will recover that lost day?
8: That is right, because it was not as a result of our fault. If today the courts continue to be closed, which is horrifying and completely unprecedented in Zambia's history, then we will wait for the next day. So that is what we are hoping. But obviously, the situation in this country over the last few years, and particularly over the last 1 month, has not been a normal situation. And we anticipate that there are going to be as much fight back from the state, because every attempt has been made to ensure that the petition of Brian Mundubile is not filed. There has been a compromise within our own grouping. There has been compromise on the party that Brian Mundubile used as a vehicle. It has been incredible. It has been incredible. There is a story, as you know, arrests right now. A number of our leaders are in jail, and they've been charged with treason. The state has informed the nation that there was a militia group, etc., an information which majority of Zambians do not believe.
1: Muhabi Lungu there, spokesman of the Zambian opposition leader Brian Mundubile. And from the government, from the Zambian Electoral Commission, it declared Hakainde Hichilema winner of the recently concluded presidential election with 60% of the vote. And Mr. Hichilema has also denied any election fraud.
0: The World Health Organization says the risk from the Ebola virus outbreak in the Democratic Republic of Congo remains very high. Its emergency committee has urged the authorities in Kinshasa to postpone mass gatherings, strengthen health checks at border crossings, and expand laboratory testing. It says building trust with local leaders, survivors and volunteers will help detect cases early, but it's the issue of community trust which is proving difficult for organisations like the Red Cross. In recent weeks, six workers involved in the Ebola response have been injured in separate attacks. We can speak now to Alex Locke, who is from the Red Cross in the DRC, joins us now from the capital, Kinshasa. Welcome to the programme, Alex. Just talk us through some of the incidents that have happened in recent days.
9: Hello, and thank you for having me here. Unfortunately, as the country faces the largest and deadliest Ebola outbreak in its history, we see on the field that the response personnel who are on the ground providing essential support to the community continue to face mistrust and sometimes even hostility, which often escalate into attacks. Concretely, in over 100 days of the response, the International Red Cross and Red Crescent movements deplores the attacks on at least 12 volunteers who've been injured during 11 separate incidents. During these incidents, essential humanitarian equipment, including ambulances, was destroyed. In this context of mistrust and tension, we call on communities, local leaders, and all relevant stakeholders to foster the acceptance, support, and even protection of the response personnel, essentially those in the front line.
0: And that violence, that mistrust that you talked about, is fueled by what?
9: It is fueled by the rumor and the fears which we can understand. I mean, you have people who are facing the virus for the very first time. And in another hand, you have all sort of information circulating all over the community. This is not new and this is not typical to the Eastern DRC. This is a situation we've also witnessed during, for example, the COVID-19. To address this, we deployed over 1,500 volunteers. Those people are first and foremost community members. They speak to the communities and most importantly, they listen to them to address their concern better. But unfortunately, as the virus continues to spread in new provinces and new area, this is a job we have to start again. And sometimes we face community who are not even aware of the response and the essential pillar we are implementing.
0: Well, given that 12 of those volunteers have been injured, and as you were telling us, equipment, including an ambulance, has been damaged or destroyed, your volunteers must be reluctant to go to some parts of the country. Are they reluctant to get involved in the work which you regard as essential?
9: I want to pay tribute to the more than 1,500 volunteers we have mobilized so far, because not only they are community members, but also their dedication, which is summarized in one simple sentence I've often heard, is if we are not here to support our community, then who? And this is the kind of approach we want to have a very effective response, because we consider the community first and foremost as frontline responders, not just beneficiaries. This is the only way, according to us, to have this virus contained, even if we have other solutions that can be bring in complementary.
0: I mentioned before that the World Health Organization has called on the authorities in Kinshasa to take various measures. Are you surprised that they haven't taken those measures already?
9: In the position we are now, we are open to the dialogue. We are open to every contribution that can allow the response to be implemented successfully. We are not against each other. This virus can spread very fast, can spread everywhere, and can even contaminate or kill anybody.
0: Indeed, are you surprised that the government is still being urged that it should, for example, postpone mass gatherings, it should expand laboratory testing?
9: I mean, we are working with the authorities and other humanitarian organizations. The dialogue we are engaged in is a very positive and constructive dialogue, and we believe that we can find solutions all together.
0: Okay, but the World Health Organization thinks the authorities in DR Congo are not doing enough, clearly. Otherwise, it wouldn't be telling it to postpone mass gatherings, for example.
9: collectively, we can do better. We need to scale up the response. And to do this, we need to keep dialoguing and working all together to bring this virus to an end, to contain this virus.
0: And finally, what about cracking down on this misinformation? Should the authorities be taking measures, which in ordinary times, many people clearly wouldn't want them to take, but taking a heavier-handed approach to people spreading misinformation about Ebola?
9: Can we really say there is one person or one particular group spreading information? I don't think so. Take the example of the COVID-19. Who was spreading the information exactly? We cannot even know. This is a natural and a human phenomenon we need to address. And to address it, we need to bring the life-saving information the volunteers are spreading on a daily basis. This is the only approach. Keep on dialoguing with people, understanding and accepting this can happen, but we need to continue to be there for them and support the communities in the face of such a crisis.
0: Okay, thank you. Alex Locke there from the Red Cross joining us from the Congolese capital, Kinshasa.
1: You're listening to Newsday from the BBC World Service with me, Ansoy Nairobi and Rob Young in London. Here are our headlines this hour. Iran says it's confident its trading partners will continue to do business despite the latest US sanctions to isolate the country. And there's mounting concern over Haiti's ability to stage elections this year after another mass killing by armed gangs.
0: Isaac Fannin's here with your sport.
10: Chelsea started Xabi Alonso's reign as manager with an excellent 3-2 win over Fulham. They were inspired by a brilliant performance from Cole Palmer, who scored and assisted João Pedro's goal after 31 seconds. He, of course, missed out on selection for England's World Cup squad, and many have had Palmer to have a pretty bounce-back season.
11: I have really enjoyed his performance. He has played with responsibility, with maturity, but as well with freedom. That's very important for me, that we get the best from Cole when he takes this role, but he feels the flow of the where he has to be involved in different positions. So happy for him, and we want to have a good team. We need a great Cole.
10: Expect a lot of transfer activity over the next few days. The Blues are working on a deal to sell striker Liam Delap to Nottingham Forest. He's been made available for sale for $68 million. He's training separately from the first team squad. Arsenal are in advanced talks with Saudi Arabian club Al Hilal over the sale of Gabriele Martinelli for at least $68 million. And Manchester City have agreed a deal for Palmeiras winger Alan for around $47 million. Just a week to go until the transfer deadline closes. Tuesday, we'll see the beginning of the US Open Tennis Mixed Doubles event. Some big names will be taking part. Let's hear from our tennis correspondent, Russell Fuller.
12: 12 months ago, the US Open decided to revolutionise the mixed doubles by staging it over just 2 days and giving entry preference to singles players. There was only one pair of specialist doubles players in the draw. Sara Errani and Andrea Vavasori described the move as profoundly wrong before showing the singles players exactly how to do it and pocketing a $1 million first prize. The Italians are back to defend their title and will have the support of a few more doubles specialists this year, as Britain's Henry Patton and Lloyd Glasspoole both came through yesterday's new qualifying competition. But the focus will be on the single stars. Serena Williams will be playing here for the first time since retiring, or so we thought, in 2022. Her partner Carlos Alcaraz has not played a match since April because of a wrist injury. And maybe Novak Djokovic can do something he has never done before, and that is win a mixed doubles match at a Grand Slam.
10: We'll also see Roger Federer back on a tennis court. He's playing in an exhibition match at the US Open against Andy Roddick on Tuesday, and he'll also play in a doubles match, which will involve Roddick, Andre Agassi and John McEnroe. And we heard Russell talking about Federer's great rival Novak Djokovic. His quest to win 25 Grand Slam titles continues, and the Swiss, who won 20 majors, believes Djokovic has as good a chance as any of ending his 3-year slam drought.
13: As long as he's in the draw, there is a chance. And I think that's also one of the reasons he's still playing, because he actually truly must believe that he can still do it. And that's my opinion too. Incredible player, unbelievable fighter, figured out his game, became bigger and stronger and better. And it's amazing that he's still going. I'm very impressed.
10: BBC.com/sport for all your latest sports news.
1: Isaac, many thanks. To Canada now, where the war of words sparked by the failed trade negotiations with the United States has continued. Canada's Prime Minister Mark Carney says that Washington could not treat Canada as a subsidiary of the United States. He said there was still a mutually beneficial deal to be reached, but it must respect Canada's sovereignty. So how is this hardline stance being seen in Canada by industries that will be affected if President Trump's higher tariffs go into effect next year? I asked Derek Nyber, the president and CEO of Forest Products Association of Canada and the Canadian Wood Council.
14: The most recent tariffs of 50% follow a number of other tariffs and duties on products that the Canadian forest sector has faced from the United States over the past year. So right now, you know, we, in terms of wood products, pulp products and paper products, we export about $30 billion worth of product to the U.S. every year. And now nearly half of all of the products that we export are being hit by tariffs in the range of anywhere from

0: Support for WVIA Radio is provided by Bloomsburg Theater Ensemble, presenting Cry It Out, September 10th through the 20th. This heartfelt comedy explores friendship, motherhood, and the unexpected bonds between two mothers from very different worlds. Ticket information at bte.org.
1: And I think the Prime Minister also said to Canadians on Saturday that he's prepared to implement countermeasures that have the least amount of impact on Canadian businesses. We understand that countermeasures and counter tariffs, there are very few winners there. But I think it is important that the government of Canada sends a strong message back to the United States that we will not be bullied.
2: So while it's sending that strong message, what's happening to your customers? What kind of conversations are you having with them?
1: Yeah, I think it's important to understand that, the forest industry in Canada, the auto industry in Canada, we have over the past 60 years built very integrated supply chains, transport and railway networks with the United States. We've been long economic partners focused on mutual values and strengthening a North American economy. And that's all changed now with President Trump. And that's one of the challenges here is we have invested so heavily the last number of decades to find win-win solutions for both of our countries. And now we have someone in the White House who's prepared to take all that away.
2: I just want to understand about your industry specifically, how the industry players will be affected on the Canadian side.
1: In essence, our products now are 25 to 50% more expensive than they were before these tariffs were implemented. So the impacts are very significant on both sides of the border. On the American side, things become more expensive at a time when debt levels are very high, at a time when the affordability crisis is hitting Americans hard, and at a time when Americans are still 7 million housing units short of their housing supply. On the Canadian side, it hurts our business. It creates uncertainty. It could lead to lost customers. It could lead to jobs lost. It's going to take some time in the weeks ahead. We remain hopeful that Canada and the U.S. may get back to the table, but our Prime Minister has been very clear, and we support him in our industry, in that Canada is not going to return to the table unless the Americans are prepared to negotiate in good faith.
2: Is that the general sense that you get from your industry, support for the Prime Minister, even if it means less profits, less business?
1: Yeah, there was a poll released in Canada today that showed that 76% of Canadians supported the Prime Minister's decision to walk away from the negotiation based on what the Prime Minister said was an attack on Canada and a threat to our sovereignty. So, we're seeing a lot of unity in Canada right now in the face of this. The premiers of our provinces, our subnational governments across the country, from the left of the political spectrum to the right of the political spectrum, are all standing with the Prime Minister unified against the U.S.'s most recent attack on our economy.
2: And is this a moment when your industry then considers perhaps exploring other markets, exploring other opportunities other than the U.S., or do you see this perhaps as a passing cloud?
1: Yeah, no, we have been. And, there's no one thing in the near term that our industry can do that's going to make up for, $26 to $30 billion worth of product. That said, we do have other opportunities to do business in the EU and in the UK. We have opportunities to bring more Canadian wood and wood products to China and Japan and South Korea and Thailand and Vietnam. The Caribbean is another option, but that takes time.
2: Derek Nyba there, the president and CEO of the Forest Products Association of Canada and the Canadian Wood Council.
3: Now, we've talked about China's robots quite a lot in recent days. We've heard they can sing, they can dance, they can even run marathons. But the real robot revolution is taking place in the country's industrial heartlands. China has more robots working in its factories than the rest of the world combined. China has spent hundreds of billions of dollars to transform its workforce, and President Xi Jinping has made it an economic priority. But what impact will this have, and are these robots coming for our jobs? Our China correspondent Laura Bicker reports.

0: Chinese factories echo with a rhythm created by both man and machine. There are even robots to transport goods around the building, and they don't stop talking. I'm not sure if you can hear clearly behind me, but that is the sound of the swirling, twirling movement of a robot arm. These robot arms need human hands. They drill, they check. But some of this human workforce could soon be replaced. Engineers are creating a new human-sized robot.
1: I think he needs a smile.
2: Needs a smile?
1: Daddy? Yeah.
0: For now, its hands can only do basic tasks. But Peng Kai from CRP Technology has ambitious plans.
3: 2 or 3 years later, the robot can do anything.
1: Really? In 2 or 3 years, it can do anything. Is this the workforce of the future?
3: In the future, we can use robots to make robots.
0: Machines can work 24 hours a day and don't ask for a pay rise. We were offered a tour of Leap Motors, a leading electric vehicle maker in Hangzhou.
1: So in between each stage of the factory, they have to blow dryers clean, make sure we're not carrying any dust.
0: The hum and the roar you hear is a so-called dark factory. Car parts are lifted in the air, turned, polished and welded, with barely a human in sight. Only a few engineers are here to check things are okay.
4: 90
1: seconds.
0: I'm told parts of the car can be welded together in just 90 seconds.
1: There are more robots working in China than the rest of the world combined. And as you walk along the length of this production line, you can see there's a robot for every single task. They're pivoting, grabbing, spraying, and some are simply just shifting the car part from one area to the next. It's efficient and it's continuous. But behind the scenes, there are still a row of workers helping to do the final touches.
0: But for how long? Sao Li is vice president of Leap Motors.
5: Some of our workstations are already fully automated and require no human involvement. I think the day that all cars in China are made by robots will come very quickly.
0: China needs robots, as its workforce is getting older. By 2030, around a third of the population will be over 60. But the speed of this transition is key. Around 120 million people still work in manufacturing. If China moves too quickly, job losses could follow. The school bell ushers a new generation of robot engineers to class. There are 7,000 students at Hangzhou Technician Institute, and they come here from the age of 15. They learn how to work in leading Chinese industries, from aeronautics to processing rare earth minerals. Two of the class are trying to reboot a robot arm alongside teacher Chen Tianyu.
6: Some students will ask me, "Sir, teacher, one day what will happen?" I say, "I don't know. The technology is changed so fast. I don't know what will happen in tomorrow, even next second. I think the change is so fast. Maybe I take a snap, the world changes."
0: So the robots are coming. President Xi is betting on this new technology to power his country's next economic transformation. What's still unclear is whether they'll make life easier or more prosperous for people, rather than simply replacing them.
7: That was our China correspondent Laura Bickert reporting there on the transformation taking place in many Chinese workplaces thanks to robotics industry, which has managed to develop a humanoid robot, that is a robot that looks a little bit like a human with two arms, two legs and a head, able to run faster than even Usain Bolt in 100 metres. You're with Newsday on the BBC World Service.
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7: Hello, you're with Newsday on the BBC World Service with Anne Sawyer in Nairobi and Rob Young in London.
4: Iran says it's confident its trading partners will resist pressure from the United States after Washington said businesses and nations that deal with Iran would be isolated. We'll speak to a former U.S. official who helped draw up the first Trump administration's campaign of maximum pressure on Tehran.
7: Ukraine is one of the world's leading exporters of grain, but Russian attacks on the country's Black Sea ports have seen exports to the rest of the world plunge. We'll get the latest on the situation there.
4: And online sports and casino betting has exploded in Brazil, but then millions of Brazilians are estimated to be suffering problems as a result. We'll get all those updates after this bulletin of the latest world news.
9: BBC News with Emily Thomas. Iran has given a defiant response to a US threat to cut off its economy, saying Tehran was confident its trading partners would resist pressure from Washington. Tehran said if its enemies launched a campaign of what it called economic terrorism, the Iranians had their own tools and knew how to play the game. More details from our correspondent, Yolande Nell.
10: Western sanctions have squeezed Iran, haven't they, for years, and the economy is already in free fall, really. I was watching how Iran's finance minister was reacting to this, and, you know, he appeared on state television, kind of calm and smiling sometimes. He said they've made every effort to test the resolve of the Iranian people, and they failed every time. The government has this two-year plan. It's ready for these developments. A lot of emphasis being put in other Iranian statements on how the Iranian people are being made to suffer by the enemy. This is economic terrorism, they're saying.
9: Pakistan says there's been significant progress in talks with Iranian leaders in Tehran that focused on a path to peace. The Pakistani delegation was led by the army chief, Asim Manir. His discussions with the Iranian president, foreign minister and parliament speaker are said to have focused on measures to prevent further escalation, the reopening of the Strait of Hormuz and ending the conflict. Field Marshal Manir consulted President Trump ahead of his Tehran visit, with the US reportedly asking Pakistan to use its influence to bring Iran back to negotiations. There's been no comment from Washington. Continuing violence in Haiti is deepening concerns about elections planned for December, the first in a decade. The UN says at least 47 people were killed in a gang raid on Kenskoff, a hillside community overlooking the capital, Port-au-Prince. Kenskoff has suffered around a dozen attacks since last year, forcing thousands from their homes. Powerful gangs control large parts of the capital and surrounding areas. A UN-backed gang suppression force is being formed to help police fight the armed factions. Fire crews in the U.S. state of Nevada say they've brought under control about a quarter of the wildfire outside Reno, but officials remain concerned that gusts of winds could drive the flames towards more homes. Unfavorable weather conditions are forecast for the next 2 days. Here's our correspondent, Shaima Khalil.
11: Throughout the day, we've just seen extraordinary pictures, really, these orange walls of flames racing down the hills, coming into people's homes, people driving through smoke, trying really to outrun the fires to get to evacuation centers. And then you see these slopes completely blackened with burned homes and vehicles scattered across the landscape. The authorities are saying that it started through human activity. And the question that they haven't been able to answer is when exactly it started and how it started.
9: This is the latest world news from the BBC. The British Prime Minister has said he plans to travel to Washington with other European leaders next month to try to persuade President Trump to allow Ukraine to access American Patriot air defense missile stocks. Andy Burnham was speaking after a visit to Kyiv, during which President Volodymyr Zelensky highlighted Ukraine's need to better defend itself against Russia. The Washington Post newspaper has been ordered to reinstate a columnist sacked over social media posts written following the killing of the right-wing influencer Charlie Kirk. Karen Atiyah said she would not display sadness over Kirk's death and shared his racist comments about black women. She was sacked for violating the newspaper's social media code and endangering colleagues' lives. The Australian Recording Industry Association says it's banning music primarily made by artificial intelligence from the country's official charts. The decision comes after a cover of Madonna's Like a Prayer, which soared towards the top of the charts last month, was revealed to have used AI-generated vocals and drums. A collection of costumes that once belonged to Freddie Mercury, the lead singer of Queen, who died in 1991, is to go on display in London. Eve Coleman has this report. She's a killer
12: queen. The singer behind Killer Queen was also known for some killer looks. Freddie Mercury's Splendid Things was developed with the star's former fiancé and close friend Mary Austin. I see a little silhouette of a man. The look spanned the 1970s and 80s, featuring the Mercury Wing catsuit from the Bohemian Rhapsody music video and a crown and cloak designed by Diana Mosley, worn on the Magic Tour. It was during this tour in 1986 that Freddie Mercury made his final stage appearance with Queen before his death at the age of 45.
9: World News from the BBC.
7: Thanks very much indeed for that bulletin of news. Hello, you're with Newsday from the BBC World Service, live from Nairobi with Anne Soy, and from London with me, Rob Young. This half hour, we're going to look at a couple of our main stories, the situation in Iran and the new sanctions being imposed by the United States. We're also going to look at the war in Ukraine. We'll get the thoughts of two guests, an American-Iranian businessman, a former member of the National Security team in the first Trump administration, and also the chairman of the Marine Transport Workers Trade Union in Ukraine.
4: We'll also bring you a report on how online gambling is affecting lives in Brazil. We welcome your messages on any of these stories. Our text number is +44 77 86 20 50 85.
7: Now, the United States is calling it the single greatest financial offensive ever. 6 months since the US and Israel first launched attacks on Iran, Washington has announced a host of sanctions against Iran and threatened its economic supporters and partners. Making the announcement, the US Treasury Secretary Scott Bessent called it an economic D-Day. His government, he said, would sever all economic ties and work to isolate any nation that partners financially with Tehran.
13: In the Second World War, D-Day marked the historic beginning of a campaign with our allies to target and drive the enemy from its positions, including those in third countries. Today, in that same spirit, we are launching an economic onslaught against Iran's financial connections around the globe. Around the globe. Our objective is to sever every economic lifeline that sustains this tyrannical regime until Tehran stands alone.
7: Well, Iran's finance minister has said that if enemies launched the campaign of what he called economic terrorism, then Iranians had their own tools and knew how to play the game. This isn't the first time that Washington has announced sanctions on Iran. They've been in place for decades. Bijan Kian is an American-Iranian, a former member of the national security team under the first Trump administration when he helped draw up a campaign of what was called maximum pressure against Iran. He also runs the Institute for Voices of Liberty, which is an Iranian opposition group.
14: You know, as I think about the claim of economic D-Day, I'm worried about the people. I'm worried about the claim being made and the rhetoric. And of course, we've had some successes in weakening regimes, but highly centralized, highly brutal regimes don't fall because you put pressure on their people. You cannot starve the people and get a government that doesn't care about the welfare and well-being of its own people to bend, to crack, or to fall.
7: So you think these new set of sanctions then could be broad enough, could be deep enough to have real economic impact in a country that has already been hit hard by decades of sanctions?
14: It will if the people of Iran use this opportunity to go on strike. If the key industries go on strike, as it's been called by the people, Iranians are saying to their industry, to especially the oil industry, go on a strike. You can break the back of this tyrant Islamic Republic that has been killing its own people, destabilizing the Persian Gulf region countries, and, of course, attacking American interest everywhere they get a chance. So I believe this is not a government that's going to come and surrender easily. There has to be other measures on the side of these crushing sanctions, which, as I said, it's a whack-a-mole, because they, for 48 years, the government of Islamic Republic has been finding secondary ways of going around and circumventing a variety. They use the neighboring countries, Tajikistan, Uzbekistan, Turkmenistan, even Pakistan and even Afghanistan to divert money to themselves. And they've stashed away money in various institutions. The economy is already dilapidated. You know, a 6% shrinking in GDP is expected, a 70% inflation, devaluation of their currency. And if this is serious, it would cause, as it has in Cuba, in Venezuela, in Iraq, as it caused serious weakening of the economy. So I think it's a great opportunity for the people of Iran to push the industries and say, look, the writing is on the wall. This regime will not last. The old tyrant is dead and the new tyrant is deadly.
7: But it does depend. It does depend, though, in part on what other countries are doing. And the U.S. Treasury Secretary Scott Bessent said that Donald Trump was having phone calls with various world leaders to try to persuade them to isolate Iran financially and economically. Do you think those other countries will then heed those calls from Donald Trump, the likes of China, of the United Arab Emirates, of Turkey, of others?
14: You know, I think United Arab Emirates is going to have to face internal protests if they become friendly to Islamic Republic. Now, about China, I don't think China will bend so easily.
7: Well, China buys most of Iran's exported oil. So if China doesn't bend, that's the problem for America, isn't it?
14: 90% of it. And let's not forget that there is an economic chain reaction that takes place with energy. We should not be forgetting that if oil prices go up, next is gasoline prices. Gasoline prices go up, there is pressure on the politics, and we got to be thinking about that. I would say I have confidence in the government of the United States that they will not go out without planning. I have every confidence. Scott Bessent, one of the best Treasury secretaries we've had, someone with a lot of experience. I have every confidence.
7: Is the American action really about trying to bring about fundamental change in Iran, or is it really about trying to reopen the Strait of Hormuz and bring down the price of a gallon of petrol in America before the midterms?
14: You know, it would be myopic to think that, you know, we're going to open the Strait of Hormuz now, and then what guarantee do we have that the Islamic Republic will not close it 2 days before the U.S. elections? If we are thinking about oil prices affecting the election results, then we should be reasonably thinking about the unreliability of any promises coming from this regime. So, yes, it is about keeping the Strait of Hormuz open, but keeping it open without having a permanent solution, I believe, is short-sighted. President Trump will finish this, whether we like it or not. He's going to finish this job. I'm just worried about the people. I cannot sit here comfortably and say, yeah, let's bomb the daylight out of the people of Iran in the hope that will bring down the tyrant that doesn't care about their lives at all.
7: Bijan Kiameh, who helped draw up the first Trump administration's campaign of maximum pressure, as it is known, against Iran, also runs the Institute for Voices of Liberty, which is an Iranian opposition group based in the United States. Amara Alpha, listing in Sierra Leone, says diplomacy should be the best solution to the shocking war between the USA and Iran. There is no amount of US threats that can deter Iran. Mohammed, also in Freetown, says Iran will keep going, sanctions will not change the country. And Mystic, also in Sierra Leone, says that putting sanctions on Iran is not a solution. Dialogue is the best pathway.
4: To Ukraine now, which is seeking new export routes for this year's grain harvest. Russian attacks on the country's Black Sea port infrastructure have severely diminished Ukraine's ability to send its produce overseas. Officials say that exports for the first 2 weeks of August are down 75% of the previous year after some 70 recent attacks on ships and infrastructure. The port city of Odessa in particular has been under heavy attack as it's the country's gateway to the world. We discussed this with Oleg Grigoryuk, the chairman of the Marine Transport Workers Trade Union of Ukraine. He leads the organization from its headquarters in Odessa. Welcome to the program. Just tell us about these attacks that Odessa, the infrastructure, and has been experiencing. What have you witnessed so far?
15: Good morning, BBC. That's terrible attacks on the daily basis for the last month and a half, intensified severely. There's at least on the nightly and daily basis, we're experiencing the attacks on the ports of Big Odessa, so we call them, Port of Odessa, Port Pivdenny, and Port Chernomorsk. And the situation is getting much more difficult than it used to be at the beginning of the war. And our largest worry is the port workers and the seafarers, civil seafarers, who are calling Ukrainian ports, and especially the ports of Big Odessa. As the President Zelensky said recently, that the Russia is trying to blockade totally our waters and the ports of Big Odessa, but somehow we're still managing to have port calls, and we're having 3-4 vessels coming in and coming out. I'm quoting it. And that's really difficult. But the largest worry of the union is that we're trying to persuade the world maritime community that the attacks on the civil shipping and the port infrastructure of Ukraine shall stop.
4: They are members of your trade union, they are workers, but they are also people with families. What have they been telling you about these attacks and the impact it's having on their lives?
15: Yeah, on the daily basis, we're communicating with our members and their families, and, you know, to live under the constant air raid alerts and the threat to be killed by the Russian missiles and drones is an extremely difficult and stressful. And we're trying by all means to support them in terms of social and mental support. They're responding to us in a way that is extremely difficult, but Ukrainians are strong. You know, we just had our Independence Day. This is what we fight for. And they report to us that they're ready to continue to stand, and it's extremely difficult, but you know, Ukrainians are the people who are ready to stand the fight.
4: And you've said before that some of them are veterans. How do they compare the attacks that you're under at the moment with what they witnessed in war?
15: I'm reverting to the war, which started basically in 2014, we have several our members who used to campaign and serve the Ukrainian army since 2014. Now they demobilized and now they're working in the port of Odessa, and they're committing that it's even more scary and dangerous to stay at the pier in the port of Odessa while the missiles are hitting the infrastructure of the port. If you compare with the front line. So we're now discussing to address the Ministry of Infrastructure of Ukraine to understand if this is possible to announce those veterans and those workers as the actual workers who are at the front line.
4: Why is this port under attack? How important is it to the Ukrainian economy?
15: I do believe that the attempt to blockade the ports of Big Odessa is an attempt to stop the exports of the grains, especially during the high season of the exports. And I think that the idea of Russia is the total blockade will significantly hit the Ukrainian economy, and it is already affects it, unfortunately. But again, we're pretty much focusing on the Ukrainian workers and their safety and security. This is our largest concern.
4: Many thanks for speaking to us, Oleg Grigoryuk, the chairman of the Marine Transport Workers Trade Union of Ukraine.
7: We'll return to this story in about a quarter of an hour when we speak to the boss of one of the world's biggest fertilizer companies. Right now, though, we're going to get your sport headlines. Here's Isaac.
16: Yeah, let's talk US Open mixed doubles tennis. It starts on Tuesday. We've got some pretty big names in action in this revamped competition. The husband and wife duo, Elina Svitolina and Gail Monfils, will take on Philippines Alexa Ayala and Felix Auger Aliassime. We've got women's world number one, Aryna Sabalenka, taking on Britain. Henry Patton and Katerina Siniakova. She's going to be playing Sabalenka alongside Novak Djokovic. Patton and Siniakova are the top-ranked doubles tennis players on the ATP and WTA tour. And later on, we're going to see Carlos Alcaraz return from 4 months out with a wrist injury alongside Serena Williams. They'll take on Lloyd Glasspool and Erin Routliff. We'll see Roger Federer back on the tennis court too. He's going to be playing in an exhibition, a couple of exhibition matches, one against Andy Roddick and alongside Andre Agassi and John McEnroe. And then football, we've got a number of English League Cup second round matches with a few Premier League teams in action. Many will be very busy as they work to finalise their transfer dealings. One of the stories of the summer has been around where Argentine winger Julian Alvarez will play. He's been linked with Barcelona and Arsenal. Our senior football correspondent Sammy Mottbell has written an article titled Alvarez's Arsenal Dilemma Amid Summer's Most Bitter Transfer Tussle.
7: Isaac, thank you.
4: Now, Prime Minister Mark Carney says that Canada will only return to trade talks with the United States if the conditions are right after negotiations ended without a deal. His remarks followed President Trump's threat to impose further tariffs of up to 50% on key Canadian goods from next year. Our business reporter, Ijeoma Ndukwe, is in studio in London and bring us up to date with this. Why are we seeing this escalation, Ijeoma?
17: Well, the US President Donald Trump is now threatening new tariffs, specifically on Canadian cars, car parts, and even steel, which he says will be imposed from the 1st of January, which is certainly a major escalation. So President Trump, he posted this threat on social media. It's not completely clear what prompted that response. But if we walk back a bit, over the past week, the US and Canada have been in trade talks because Canada was trying to avert the threat of the US imposing 50% tariffs on a range of Canadian goods, effectively $20 billion worth of Canadian imports. And when those trade negotiations collapsed on Friday, those levies were imposed the very next day. So on Saturday, those trade those tariffs came into effect. And we even heard from the Small Business Federation in Canada that they estimated that 40% of small Canadian exporters would be directly affected by those US tariffs. So after the failed talks, Canada's Prime Minister, Mark Carney, he vowed to match the US tariffs dollar for dollar, and he announced tariffs on US goods in retaliation, targeting things like US steel and dairy and agricultural equipment. He said that those tariffs would be effective from the 8th of September. So it's possible that President Trump is reacting to this retaliation by Canada's Prime Minister, or he could even be reacting to some outspoken remarks that were made by Doug Ford, who is the Premier of Ontario, who made, you know, quite some really, really angry statements about the tariffs that had been imposed by President Trump, and made some personal attacks there. Of course, Ontario's home to Canada's auto manufacturing industry, so it would have devastating consequences for them there. And And it's not just Canada that's going to be affected by this. Businesses on both sides have warned that they stand to be hurt by the new wave of US tariffs on Canada, as well as the retaliatory tariffs that Canada plans to impose.
18: Ijeoma, many thanks.
7: Now, online sports and casino betting has exploded in Brazil to make it one of the largest gambling markets in the world. The self-help group Gamblers Anonymous says it's receiving thousands of calls each month and warns that millions of Brazilians are suffering financial, emotional or relationship problems as a result of betting. The BBC's Bob Howard reports from Sao Paulo.
19: My name is John. I'm a compulsive gambler. And when I discovered poker, I think I discovered the best thing of my life that will fix all my problems.
20: John works in IT and is in his early 40s. He comes from Rio de Janeiro, but now lives in Brazil's biggest city, Sao Paulo. Like millions of other people in this country, he has a gambling habit that at times has come close to ruining his life.
19: I have a corporate car and I used to travel a lot to the US. And in a weekend, I enter there and I spend $75,000 of the corporate card. And I spend a lot of money off my wife. I destroy her credit card. So I was completely out of control.
20: John's taking part in a Gamblers Anonymous meeting in a Sunday school classroom attached to a church in Sao Paulo's financial district. He didn't want us to use his real name because he doesn't want to be recognized. There are about a dozen people attending so far, mostly men. Hermano Tavares is a psychiatrist and also an associate professor at the Federal University of Sao Paulo, where he runs a clinic which helps around 300 patients a year who have been diagnosed as being clinically addicted to gambling.
21: And we're talking about 2.1 million people needing treatment today.
20: And those are just people with a clinical diagnosis. If you look at the people with moderate or severe problems, those who have financial, emotional or relationship problems from gambling, the number of people impacted reaches 7.5 million. If you were to put them all in one place, you'd have a city with twice the population size of the capital, Brasilia.
21: Do you think there will be enough psychologists and psychiatrists in the world to treat that? I don't think so.
20: Although most of the people Professor Tavares treats are men, there are increasing numbers of women suffering from addiction as well. Rosangela, a businesswoman in her early 50s, told me about her addiction issues related to the popular online game called Tigrin, or Little Tiger.
22: After the new year, I started losing. I took loans from three different banks and was still hiding from my family. Sometimes they would say something, and I would laugh and reply, "Are you crazy? I am not gambling."
20: Her life effectively fell apart.
22: Then I came to a point where I was already becoming very apathetic. I couldn't work. My business was suffering. I didn't eat properly anymore. I didn't shower. I went so far as to say that I had a constipation problem to justify why I was spending so much time in the bathroom. In fact, I was gambling.
20: A new law means gamblers can register their ID cards with betting companies to block themselves from sites if they're becoming addicted. Rosangela has asked to be blocked. She's made good progress, but she doesn't feel yet in control of her addiction. Bruna works with Professor Tavares and is a supervisor of the outpatient clinic. She fears the number of women gamblers suffering addiction issues may soon equal the number of men.
23: There has always been a demand for women to undergo treatment, but the profile was older women who played more bingo games. After the legalization in 2018, we observed a change. Then we started to have a large number of women seeking treatment. So 10 years ago, 25% of our patients were women. Now it's around 40%, and that's a very significant increase.
20: President Lula's government started regulating both sports betting and online casinos at the end of 2023. That's brought in large tax revenues and somewhat reduced the number of people gambling illegally. It's restricted gambling ads, and it's trying to reduce the exposure of children to advertising. But critics argue that more needs to be done to try and halt the increasing addiction to betting of more and more Brazilians.
7: That was the BBC's Bob Howard there, reporting from Sao Paulo.
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18: Hello, welcome to Newsday on the BBC World Service with Anne Soyi in Nairobi and Rob Young in London.
7: The Coalition of the Willing, as it's called, has vowed to support Ukraine. We're going to look at how the war with Russia is affecting the price and production of grain and fertilizers.
18: And as a Syrian court sentences Assad-era politicians, we hear from someone whose brother disappeared 14 years ago. But first, this news.
9: BBC News with Emily Thomas. Iran says it's confident its trading partners will continue to do business despite the latest US economic sanctions. The measures target banks, businesses and countries trading with Iran and are meant to cut it off from the global economy. Pakistan says there's been significant progress in talks with Iranian leaders in Tehran. They're said to have focused on measures to prevent further escalation, the reopening of the Strait of Hormuz and ending the conflict. Continuing violence in Haiti is deepening concerns about elections planned for December. The UN says at least 47 people were killed in a gang raid on Kenskoff, a hillside community overlooking the capital, Port-au-Prince. The British Prime Minister has said he plans to travel to Washington with other European leaders next month. Andy Burnham will try to persuade President Trump to allow Ukraine to access American air defense missile stocks. The Sudanese army is reported to have carried out drone strikes on paramilitary positions in Niala, the capital of South Darfur state. It follows weekend attacks on RSF supply convoys in Chad and North Darfur. Fire crews in the US state of Nevada say they've brought under control about a quarter of the wildfire outside Reno. Officials, however, remain concerned that gusts of wind could drive the flames towards more homes. The Washington Post has been ordered to reinstate Karen Attia. The columnist was sacked over social media posts written following the killing of the right-wing influencer Charlie Kirk. An arbitrator found the newspaper did not have sufficient cause for her dismissal. The Australian Recording Industry Association says it's banning music primarily made by artificial intelligence from the country's official charts. It comes after a cover version which charted last month was revealed to have used AI-generated vocals and drums. BBC News.
7: Thank you, Emily, for that summary of the news. Hello, you're with Newsday from the BBC World Service, live from Nairobi with Anne Soy and from London with me, Rob Young. Coming up this half hour, we'll continue to look at what Russia's air campaign against ports and vessels in Ukraine could mean for the global price of food.
18: Also in the next 20 minutes, we'll go to Australia, where it looks like AI music is now no longer welcome on the Australian charts. And we'd love to hear your thoughts on that or anything else that you hear on the program. Our text number is +44 77 86 20 50 85.
7: Now, as we've been hearing throughout the programme today, Russia has stepped up its attacks on Ukrainian ports and on ships carrying grain and other farm products. Ukraine is a major global producer of wheat, corn and barley. Earlier on, we heard from a Ukrainian farmer, Case Housinger, who warns the impact on food security is likely to be felt far beyond the conflict zone.
6: It will be kind of the same as we had in 2022, you know, when commodity prices for wheat and maize and other stuff, they soared. And we'll face the same situation, if not worse, because the Russians don't export either. So it's not only Ukrainian grain not coming on the world market, it's also Russian grain in a less extent coming to the world market. So, you know, if you take those things out of those two countries out of the equation, yeah, you can imagine that the impact will be huge. And the poorer countries of the world, they will suffer again, you know, and there will be shortages, sure.
7: Ukrainian farmer Kees Huizinga there. We can speak now to Sveinn Tore Holsether, who is the chief executive of the Norwegian firm Yara, which is one of the world's biggest fertilizer producers. Welcome back to the program. How worried are you by what we're seeing at the moment?
0: Well, I'm really worried. The Black Sea is the most important export channel for wheat across the world. And right now, I mean, I really feel for Ukraine's farmers. They're fighting a war on two fronts now, one for their land and one for the food security of the world. And this is not just a story about war, it's a story about food production under extreme pressure. And despite the war, Ukrainian farmers have been able to produce a higher harvest this year than last year, but now they're struggling to get that out to the market. So this is really troubling, and it has increased in the last few weeks.
7: And so would you, like the farmer we heard from there, expect there to be a rise in food prices? We did see a spike in prices when the conflict began in 2022. Would you expect something like that?
0: Well, it's already happening. If you look at wheat prices compared to early July, we're seeing about a 17% price increase. Now, there are a number of factors going into that, including weather impact that we've seen in Europe and in England in particular. But it's already spilling into prices, a number of impacts. But yes, it's already increasing.
7: Now, we know that the price of fertilizer went up initially when the conflict began in Ukraine. It then went up again because of the Iran war, because fertilizer's price is linked to the price of oil because it's an energy-intensive product. What are you seeing with fertilizer prices at the moment?
0: Well, at the moment, you know, we had an initial spike right after the conflict in the Strait of Hormuz, but then it came back down to pre-war levels again. Right now, there has been an uptick in prices in the recent couple of weeks as well, but this is it's a seasonal business as well, and it's not just any other commodity, because fertilizer is directly responsible for half of the world's food production. So being able to get that product to the farmers, ensuring that they get the right agronomic amount of fertilizer into their field to secure food production also for the next season is going to be important here. But it's extremely volatile and very difficult to assess how this is going to move going forward. But it's another reminder of how fragile the world food system is, and how conflicts in part of the world spell straight into global food prices.
7: And how do you get your fertilizer into Ukraine? How should farmers be getting their products out of Ukraine if the Black Sea is just too dangerous to use?
0: Yeah, and this is a major challenge, right? And we've been moving a lot of product in on rail and road instead of the Black Sea, but at the end of the day, you need the Black Sea also for both for imports and for exports. And I think about 90% of the exports of wheat from Ukraine is going through seaports. Yes, you can move more through land, rail, road, and so on, but only about a fraction, about a third from the estimates that I have. So unless you have free access and an open access through the Black Sea, you will have a tremendous impact. And then it's about getting the most out of every kilo of fertilizer as well. And I was in the field of the farmers in Ukraine together with our people on the ground in Ukraine last year. And it's really impressive to see how Ukrainian farmers are working to get the most yields in really challenging situation. But at the end of the day, they are faced with higher cost, and now if they can't get access to markets as well, it's a very, very challenging mix for them.
7: Now, back in the early days of the conflict, there was something called the Black Sea Grain Initiative, brokered by Turkey and the United Nations, allowed both Ukraine and Russia to get their grain out. Should European nations be engaging again with Russia to try to bring something similar in?
0: Well, I think, again, it illustrates how challenging it is when one food superpower attacks another food superpower, and how that spills straight into the global system and causes food insecurity across the world. And I'll leave solutions to this up to the politicians. But again, it just illustrates how important it is that we continue to work in creating a more robust food system, how important it is to support farmers across the world, and in particular in the parts of the world that are struggling from the impact of climate change and extreme weather, to support them to continue to grow food as well. But again, it's a challenging time.
7: Thank you very much indeed. Always good to get your thoughts. That's Sveinn-Tore Holsether, the chief executive of the global fertilizer giant Yara.
18: To Syria now, where Ahmad Badreddin Hassoun, a former top religious official under the ousted President Bashar al-Assad, has been sentenced to life in prison. Hassoun, who served in Syria's top religious official for 16 years, was found guilty of inciting violence and justifying killings during the country's long civil war. His conviction comes just weeks after Assad himself and his brother Maher were sentenced to death in absentia for war crimes. Let's now speak to Khaloud Helmi, a human rights advocate and journalist who ran the underground newspaper Enab Baladi during the Assad era. Her brother, Ahmed, disappeared 14 years ago. Her family is still waiting for answers. She joins us now from London. Welcome to the program. Tell us about Ahmed Hassoun. What was his role in the Assad regime?
2: Good morning. So Ahmed Hassoun was the Grand Mufti in Syria, and his role during the Assad regime era was to give fatwa or to facilitate the killing of the people under the pretext of certain religious readings that the ones who oppose the Assad regime are against the religion and against the state and against the ruler, so they should be killed. So this is how they facilitated people to accept why the army is raiding certain areas or killing certain people, was because the Grand Mufti was behind most of these instigations.
18: He's the 10th Assad-era figure to be sentenced under Syria's transitional authorities. Mm-hmm. When Syrians hear this, what does it mean for them? How do they receive such news?
2: Okay, it's mixed feelings for most Syrians. I think the majority of Syrians, they receive this with a sense of gratitude that justice started to take place, and certain perpetrators are now taken by the legal system now, and they are sent to trials and investigation started. But at the same time, it's not enough, and people think that the big perpetrators are outside, and those who were behind a lot of crimes inside Syria are in absentia, and we don't know if justice is going to prevail in the end.
18: Indeed, including former President Assad himself and his brother, they're both outside the country, convicted in absentia. What about for you personally? Because you spent years documenting human rights abuses under the Assad regime. What does it mean to see this accountability efforts? You say that people feel that they're not enough. Mm-hmm. But what does it mean for you?
2: For me personally as well, it's really complicated to state how I feel, because we've spent years and years documenting the atrocities committed by the Assad regime. We lived the fear, and we were victims of everything that happened. So I think justice should be in a different form, done in a different or more accountable way, but I know that the abilities are limited and the big perpetrators are outside of Syria, but for me, it's also the never again, that the things that happened during the Assad regime should never happen during any other regime that is ruling Syria. So to be very frank with you, I feel that it's really premature now to state if justice is going to happen or not, or these steps are enough or not. I feel that there must be other things to be done, but at the same time, I'm really aware that efforts are being done in this regard. So, and at the same time, I know that justice is really complicated inside Syria and it will never prevail. So these steps are fine, but we know that other perpetrators are still in Syria. They're free and they are living their lives, and they're not set accountable for their crimes, let alone the ones who fled Syria. And we don't feel that, like, let's say Russia is going to hand them in to the current government, or the ones in Emirates or in Lebanon. So we don't know if they're going to be sent to courts and justice.
18: And still, for you and your family, you lost your brother, or rather he's been missing for 14 years. Tell us about Ahmed and how this period has been for your family.
2: It has been a devastating for the whole family for the past 14 years. Ahmed was a brilliant boy. He was doing his master's degree in macroeconomics at Damascus University when the uprising started. And he decided to join forces because he believed in democracy and human rights. And unfortunately, he was he used his real name, and he was just like picked up by the security forces at a very early stage. And I think they chased him until they knew where he lives and everything he does. And then they raided the house on the 20th of May 2012. And ever since, we've never heard about him. We don't know anything about him. What happened? We knew which branch took him because of their uniform, but and other people, like other like former detainees, they've seen him in Al Mazza military airport, which is affiliated to the Air Force intelligence. But apart from this, we don't know what happened, where he is, if he is killed, who killed him, under which, like, what crime my brother has committed. I know that he has never committed any crimes, but under which pretext he was killed, sentenced to death, if killed, where the body is, what documentations we can get to know, a million questions. But before the fall of the Assad regime, that was not, these were not the questions. We were fighting for his release, to be honest, and we were campaigning for the release of all the detainees from all prisons inside Syria. We believed that they might be alive, and we had high expectations when the Assad regime fell that some of them might step outside of the prisons alive and tell us what happened, but none of them stepped out.
18: Many questions there. Thank you very much for sharing your story and giving us those insights. Khulod Helmi, human rights advocate and journalist who ran an underground newspaper during the Assad era in Syria.
7: You're listening to Newsday from the BBC World Service, live from Nairobi and from London. Isaac Fannin is here with your sport.
16: Yeah, we're going to talk tennis, because the US Open mixed doubles tournament begins on Tuesday. Our tennis correspondent Russell Fuller has more.
8: 12 months ago, the US Open decided to revolutionise the mixed doubles by staging it over just 2 days and giving entry preference to singles players. There was only one pair of specialist doubles players in the draw. Sara Errani and Andrea Vavasori described the move as profoundly wrong before showing the singles players exactly how to do it and pocketing a $1 million first prize. The Italians are back to defend their title and will have the support of a few more doubles specialists this year, as Britain's Henry Patton and Lloyd Glasspool both came through yesterday's new qualifying competition. But the focus will be on the singles stars. Serena Williams will be playing here for the first time since retiring, or so we thought, in 2022. Her partner Carlos Alcaraz has not played a match since April because of a wrist injury. And maybe Novak Djokovic can do something he has never done before, and that is win a mixed doubles match at a Grand Slam.
16: Yeah, as Russell was saying, Djokovic will be looking to end his dry spell with women's world number one Aryna Sabalenka, who was a bit cheeky about how this team got together.
10: Well, you know, he was begging me to play with him, and I said, you know what, of course, legend, I'll help you out, and let's try to have fun and go for the title.
16: Yeah, just win one game before you're thinking about the title. This week is actually known as Fan Week at the US Open, and the fans are in for a treat because we're also going to see Roger

0: Support for WVIA Radio is provided by Bloomsburg Theater Ensemble, presenting Cry It Out, September 10th through the 20th. This heartfelt comedy explores friendship, motherhood, and the unexpected bonds between two mothers from very different worlds. Ticket information at bte.org.
1: Arthur Ashe, a place where I've had so many beautiful moments.
2: Yeah, he's actually won the US Open title 5 times, and his return has led to some fairly inevitable questions.
3: Serena is doing it. Venus is doing it. You are younger than Venus. I mean, do you ever wake up and say, maybe I should consider a wild card just for a limited basis?
1: No. No, not at all. thanks for asking. I wasn't sure if the question was going to get asked, but I'm happy you did, so I can clarify in case anybody thought. No. Not at all. And I think you anyway have to enter the doping pool. Like, God, there's way too many obstacles, and I'm too busy. I'm barely finding time to play any exos, you know. So imagine a tour and the body is done. It's, you know, but I'm very happy how I'm feeling. So all good. And just a fan now, just enjoying watching.
2: I counted. He said no 7 times, just to make sure that we're clear. Roger Federer is not coming back to a tennis court near us anytime soon, unless you're watching the US Open later on when he's playing an exhibition.
4: Isaac, thank you very much indeed. Now, have a listen to this.

0: That is a cover of Madonna's Like a Prayer, which has ridden high in the Australian charts, notching up almost 50 million streams on Spotify. But this version by the Australian DJ Josh Fawaz relies heavily on artificial intelligence. And it has just been decided that songs like that will no longer be able to battle for the number one Billboard spot in Australia after the country's Recording Industry Association changed the rules on what can enter the charts. AI can still be used in production, but humans must have written the song, performed the lead vocal, and played the main instrument. We can head to Sydney now, speak to Alexis Weaver, who is an associate lecturer in composition and music technology at the Sydney Conservatorium of Music, and has studied AI in music. Welcome to the programme.
1: Thank you so much.
0: First of all, what did you make of that as a song, as a piece of music?
1: Oh, look, I mean, it's Madonna's song. So I think that, look, we can hear that it sounds very much like it. We can hear human-like vocals and, you know, all the bits and pieces are there. But it also has that timbre that may tip us off that something has been AI generated. It's just a little too bright and sparkly, in my opinion. So I can see why people have their suspicions.
0: But people loved it.
1: Yes, they did. Yeah. And look, this is the kind of ethical quandary we have with AI music. The technology is getting better and better, but where do we draw the line and how can we support human artists?
0: Which is why we've got you on to answer that very question, because computers have been used in music generation for decades now, haven't they? And so
1: they,
0: what makes AI
1: have.
0: Beyond the pale, do you think?
1: Well, look, I think whenever we've seen technological innovation in music, we do ask these sorts of questions. Is technology going to replace human ingenuity and the human spirit in creativity? And I think the answer to that question has always been no, it won't. It's just about how we use it and the kinds of, I suppose, guardrails we put on how we use other people's work and how it inspires new work. So ultimately, I think that Aria's this sort of guideline they have about who can enter the charts and who can actually win awards for this work is a really momentous line in the sand for musicians.
0: And how is AI affecting musicians and the music industry, both the benefits of it and the downsides?
1: Absolutely. So, look, AI is used in a multitude of different ways in the music industry. It's actually hard to avoid it, particularly if you're composing electronic music or you're working in a studio. So it can be used to generate different aspects of music or indeed, as we know, entire works of music. But we can also use aspects of AI in different parts of the music industry, for example, in mixing, production, and the mastering process as well. But that's not necessarily taking over the process from human musicians. So it is being used in lots of different ways and lots of beneficial ways by us.

0: Artists. But at the same time, when we're generating music, that music is being created from data banks of countless artists who are not receiving royalties for the use of that work. So it is financially impacting artists as well.
1: All right. Alexis Weaver, Associate Lecturer in Composition and Music Technology. Thank you.
2: Now, severe drought has reduced water levels at the Danube River in Europe to the lowest levels for 30 years. The river is essential for energy supplies across the continent, especially in Austria, where more than half of the country's energy supply comes from hydropower. Extreme weather has meant that some power plants have cut capacity. So, what does that mean for the energy sector? Business Daily reporter Hannah Mullen has been finding out.
3: Along the Upper Danube in Germany and Austria, the river is used to power hydroelectric plants. This is where the river is at its fastest as it tumbles through the mountains, and there are 59 dams on just the first 1,000 kilometres of the river. Some of those are in Austria, where hydro accounts for around 60% of the country's electricity generation, and about a third of that comes from the Danube. So when the river runs low, so does energy production.
4: I am here at the Greifenstein hydropower plant that's 20 kilometers west upstream of the capital Vienna. It's one of 9 hydropower plants at the Danube within Austria's borders, and it provides electricity for 400,000 households each year. Downstream below the dam, you see there that the level of water is far below its usual level. Sandbanks have emerged. And rocks that normally are covered with water, you can see them. The Danube below the hydropower plant is at least 1.5 meters lower than it should be.
3: Florian Seidel is the spokesperson for Verbund, Austria's largest energy supplier. He's speaking to me from the roof of the Greifenstein plant, where the river levels are very low and the capacity of the plant has been cut.
4: Nobody, no man alive, no colleagues have ever seen such things. This is the visible effect of the man-made climate crisis. Each turbine is about 6.5 meters broad. We have 9 of them installed, but we cannot run all of them in this moment. Normally, we have 2 million liters of water each second. That's really a huge amount. But because of the drought, we have just about 600,000, just a third of the volume that Danube brings normally in this season.
3: If the hydro plants reduce capacity, then less energy is produced, and that has an economic impact. Verbund reported a loss of earnings totaling 370 million euros in the first 6 months of the year. That's more than $400 million. And a lot of that was because of the drought.
4: We have to face two problems. One is, of course, the lack of generation, of our own hydropower generation. And the other was a decline of wholesale prices in Europe.
3: It's costing the business money, and on the whole, Austria is having to import more energy to plug the gap until river levels improve, and that is expensive. It may not have an impact on bills straight away, but if wholesale prices go up, then eventually it's likely to reach household bills at some point. So what's the answer? What does the future hold?
4: Austria relied always on hydropower, and we have never faced a crisis like this. And so this will be the key for the future to build up more wind power, more solar power, and of course more storage facilities. People don't like windmills, but we need electricity. We need to get rid of fossil fuels.
2: Hannah Mullen reporting there. That's it for this edition of Newsday. 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
9: Coming up on the Arts Hour with me, Nikki Beatty, British actor James Norton on joining the cast of the hugely popular TV show House of the Dragon, American star of stage and screen Neil Patrick Harris on his latest film role in Sunny Dancer. Lots of music stars too. We hear from Grammy award-winning singer and actor Charlie XCX about the intentions behind her latest music. Swedish pop royalty Robin discusses Sexistential, her new album. Afrobeat legend Dele Sosimi on unearthing rare African recordings for a new compilation. And global girl group Cat's Eye talk about the misery of being judged by trolls on social media. Also, my conversation with the Mexican-American author Chloe Regis about her latest novel, The Shadow of the Object. All that and more coming up on the Arts Hour.
10: BBC News with Emily Thomas. Iran has given a defiant response to a US threat to cut off its economy, saying Tehran was confident its trading partners would resist pressure from Washington. Iran's finance minister, Ali Madanizadeh, said if enemies launched a campaign of what he called economic terrorism, the Iranians had their own tools and knew how to play the game. Here's our Middle East correspondent, Yoland Nell.
11: Donald Trump has already called this economic warfare and isolation on an unprecedented scale. And the US Treasury says it's mapped out Iran's revenue networks. It's looking at its most vital lifelines, these five sectors: digital assets, technology, gold, aviation and shipping. And it's put all these sectors on notice. I was watching how Iran's finance minister was reacting to this, and he appeared on state television kind of calm and smiling sometimes. He said they've made every effort to test the resolve of the Iranian people and they failed every time. The government has this two-year plan. It's ready for these developments.
10: Pakistan says there's been significant progress in talks with Iranian leaders in Tehran that focused on a path to peace. The Pakistani delegation was led by the army chief, Asim Manir. His discussions with the Iranian president, foreign minister and parliament speaker are said to have focused on measures to prevent further escalation, the reopening of the Strait of Hormuz and ending the conflict. Continuing violence in Haiti is deepening concerns about elections planned for December, the first in a decade. The UN says at least 47 people were killed in a gang raid on Kenskoff, a hillside community overlooking the capital, Port-au-Prince. Kenskoff has suffered around a dozen attacks since last year. Fire crews in the US state of Nevada say they've brought under control about a quarter of the wildfire outside Reno. Officials, however, remain concerned that gusts of wind could drive the flames towards more homes. Here's Shaima Khalil.
12: Throughout the day, we've just seen extraordinary pictures, really, these orange walls of flames racing down the hills, coming into people's homes, people driving through smoke, trying really to outrun the fires to get to evacuation centers. And then you see these slopes completely blackened with burned homes and vehicles scattered across the landscape. The authorities are saying that it started through human activity. And the question that they haven't been able to answer is when exactly it started and how it started.
10: The British Prime Minister has said he plans to travel to Washington with other European leaders next month to try to persuade President Trump to allow Ukraine to access American Patriot air defense missile stocks. Andy Burnham was speaking after a visit to Kyiv, during which President Volodymyr Zelensky highlighted Ukraine's need to better defend itself against Russian drone and missile attacks. World News from the BBC. The Sudanese army is reported to have carried out drone strikes on paramilitary positions in Niala, the capital of South Darfur state. The attack came as after large cargo flights landed in the city and followed weekend attacks on RSF supply convoys in Chad and North Darfur. Niala Airport has become one of the paramilitary group's chief logistics hubs. The continuing flow of weapons into Sudan is of mounting concern. The Washington Post newspaper has been ordered to reinstate a columnist sacked over social media posts written following the killing of the right-wing influencer Charlie Kirk. Karen Atiyah said she would not display sadness over Kirk's death and shared his racist comments about black women. She was sacked for violating the newspaper's social media code and endangering colleagues' lives. The Australian Recording Industry Association says it's banning music primarily made by artificial intelligence from the country's official charts. More details from our Australia reporter, Simon Atkinson.
13: For months, a cover of Madonna's Like a Prayer has ridden high in the Australian charts, notching up almost 50 million streams on Spotify. The catch? The version by Australian DJ Josh Farwas relies heavily on artificial intelligence. Now, songs like this will no longer be able to battle for the number one spot in Australia, after the country's Recording Industry Association changed the rules on what can enter the charts. AI can still be used in production, but humans must have written the song, performed the lead vocal, and played the main instruments.
10: A collection of costumes that once belonged to Freddie Mercury, the lead singer of Queen, who died in 1991, is to go on display in London. The exhibition will celebrate the pop star through costumes and accessories that were worn in his music videos and performances. Each of the six stops on the Freddie Mercury Splendid Things trail will showcase a standout moment in his career. BBC News.
9: Hello and welcome to the Arts Hour from the BBC World Service. I'm Nikki Badey, bringing you a gorgeous gala of the best global arts and entertainment conversations from across the BBC and some cultural companionship. Coming up on today's show, British actor James Norton on joining the cast of the hugely popular Game of Thrones prequel, House of the Dragon. American star of stage and screen, Neil Patrick Harris, on his latest film, Sunny Dancer. It's set in a summer camp for teenagers with cancer. He says it's very funny. Lots of music artists today too. We hear from Grammy award-winning singer and actor Charlie XCX about the intentions behind her latest music. Swedish pop royalty Robin discusses Sexistential, her new album. Afrobeat legend Dele Sosimi on unearthing rare African recordings for a new compilation. And global girl group Cat's Eye, born from the TV reality show Dream Academy, talk about the pressure of coping with judgment on social media. That's not all, though. My guests on today's Arts Hour are the Booker Prize long-listed Mexican-American author Chloe Arregis. We'll be talking about her latest novel, The Shadow of the Object, later in the show. And we welcome back as our cultural critic, cineast and opinion maker Hannah Flint. Hannah, before we go any further, tell us something about an outstanding thing that's been on your entertainment and cultural radar this week, something that you want to recommend to the world.
14: Yeah, I've been really enjoying Furious, which is on Disney Plus at the moment. It is a kind of take on the true crime genre, but instead of focusing on, I guess, the victims of sexual assault, it's about a female serial killer who is exacting revenge for the experience by very powerful men. I think it's fantastic. I was surprised going in, but it's amazing.
9: I finished it.
14: Have you?
9: Yes, I won't say any more. But I read a very, very fine mind saying that this was prestige television like we've never seen before. I disagree. It's not prestige television, but it's so original.
14: Yeah, I'm not sure if I would say prestige. Mm. I feel like people throw it around.
9: Yes.
14: Like auteur, they throw that word around as
9: yes.
14: well. But it's very, very, very good television.
9: So we are talking about what series?
14: Furious.
9: Thank you, Hannah. First then, the very versatile British actor James Norton makes a convincing and chilling villain. Watching him in the TV series Happy Valley or McMafia will prove that. He also gives good historical costume drama performances. Think War and Peace and Grantchester. On film, he starred in Greta Gerwig's Little Women and Renato Marcus Green's Bob Marley One Love. And now he's entering the world of Westeros as Lord Ormond Hightower in season 3 of House of the Dragon, a prequel to Game of Thrones. The BBC's Nick Grimshaw asked James Norton about joining that universe.
15: The amazing thing is the fans. Like the reason any show, any successful film, movie, TV show is all because people pay attention, and this one gets so much love and loyalty, and that feeds into the scale of it and the attention to the detail and the money and the support you have. Mm-hmm. So I've never been on a set like it. I mean, the set builds were extraordinary. The armor, the sword, everything is kind of like pitch perfect. I mean, these kind of shows, you're so supported. There's mm-hmm. so many people, thousands and thousands of people. So in a way, I felt like I was joining this like massive circus, but it was the sort of biggest, best, sexiest circus in the world. world.
1: Yeah.
15: And so you have all the kind of the stunts and the machines and the toys and everything else. So it's fun. It's a big old playground.
16: Yeah. And a real spectacle to be part of. Absolutely. Yeah, yeah. And does that help when you've got all these, you know, when you're walking on somewhere with a physical set and you've got, like you say, you know, these incredible costumes, it must help you embody who you've got to be for the day.
15: Yeah. I mean, for sure. My main set was this place called Tumbleton, which is with like a 3/4 acre build. They basically built a town.
16: So nuts.
15: Isn't it?
16: I love that it exists like this.
15: Yeah.
16: I love that they build the sets.
15: Oh, it's incredible. Honestly, you could walk around the town. It would take you a good sort of 10, 15 minutes and you'd be going down different streets and, you know, and every so often I'd find like a door and I'd open it and inside would be this incredible carving, you know, like someone has spent hours on this door. And I'm like, that's never going to get in shot. But for me, as I'm standing waiting to kind of enter the scene from this door, and I'm looking at it going, that actually lifts your game. And then when you release, and then you kind of do it, and it's an amazing experience, beautiful people to work with, and then you put it to bed and you come back to it. And then when it's released, that's when I was like, wow, this is global. Yeah. This is like nuts. I've never been memed so much in my life.
16: Congratulations.
15: Thank you very much.
16: So does it come with a lot of pressure, do you think, joining something like this? Or can you just sort of take it in your stride?
15: I think so. There's a lot. I think one of the pressures is that you're aware, you're never going to know as much of about the world as the like diehard fans. Mm-hmm. So you kind of have to, that's a pressure you have to give up. You know, you
16: forget it.
15: You can research the characters much like there will always be a team of people who just know so much more. Mm. So in a way, kind of relax and that's a pressure which I sort of tried to contend with and then gave up on.
16: So, I mean, your life is pretty full on. I mean, we've got a whole host of things that we need to talk about. Yeah. And I imagine a lot of script work, a lot of, you know, trying to learn stuff, and then obviously you have to perform it and exhausting.
15: We were shooting the Beatles movies for about 5 weeks. In Barcelona.
16: Oh, nice. How was that experience for you? Can you tell us anything about it? Because I know it's still being shot, right?
15: The Beatles?
16: Yeah, not the band, the film.
15: Yeah. Well, it's films as well. Films, plural.
16: Films.
15: Yeah. It's four films. I mean, little bits and pieces. It's an
16: extraordinary... Go on, what have you got for us? Come on, fill us in. So you're playing the manager, Brian
15: Epstein. Yeah. I mean, there's not much I can say. The boys are extraordinary. Mm-hmm. They're playing a lot. All the tunes they're playing themselves, they've spent this incredible amount of time learning their instruments. Wow. Paul Mescal's playing the bass with his left hand, his flipped sides. They're really tight and they're having an immense amount of fun. Talk about pressure, House of the Dragon. You'd think, you imagine? Pressure on them is extraordinary. Mm-hmm. And yet, credit to Sam Mendes and the boys that they've managed to maintain a playfulness, which is key to the Beatles. Because whenever you saw the Beatles interviewed or playing, they just were like messing around. They were just having the time of their lives. And these four actors are having, I think they're balancing the pressure and the enjoyment really well.
9: James Norton. Our Arts Hour critic and cultural commentator this week is Hannah Flint. Are you a fan of House of the Dragon?
14: I'm a watcher of House of the Dragon. I'm not sure if I'm a massive fan, especially as it feels like it's going exactly the same way as Game of Thrones when it comes to the female seeker of the throne.
9: So were you a throner or a throny, whatever you'd like to call yourself as a fan?
14: No, I watched it. I understood the series on its own back. I have never read the books. I have subsequently gone back and kind of gone on the fandom pages and Wikipedia to read up about things. Because actually with House of the Dragon, it's less a actual like prosy type of story. It's really a history of the Targaryens, which are the central house of the dragon.
9: Yeah.
14: So that's kind of where I've come from.
9: So, I mean, I know you haven't read these particular books, but would you be a nerd about the lore of a series in terms of an actor doesn't look like the description in the book and that sort of thing?
14: When the Harry Potter films came out and I saw the first one, I was very disappointed that a character called Pierce wasn't in it. And certain changes that they made to it frustrated me. I wasn't a fan of the films as much as I was a fan of the books.
9: Yeah.
14: But now I'm older, wiser, I hope. It doesn't really irk me as much because I've understand that TV can never truly be a carbon copy of such a dense book as the Game of Thrones, House of the Dragon, or the kind of films in the Song of Ice and Fire series. So I think we have to accept that there has to be some artistic license in order to get it onto the big screen or little screen.
9: Well, we know that he said that he is not going to be the next James Bond, but we do know he's playing Brian Epstein in these Beatles movies. There'll be four of them. They're directed by Sam Mendes. Are you excited about those?
14: No. For me, I'm not like a Beatles head. I'm not that interested. I feel we've had so much Beatles stuff recently.
9: Here's the thing that interests me. The idea that there would be four films is quite something.
14: Mm.
9: Let's hope it sustains, each film sustains. I knew nothing about Elvis. I didn't care about Elvis. I didn't like Elvis's music, so I thought. And I saw Baz Luhrmann's film, and that was told more or less from the point of view of, not more or less from the point of view, that highlighted the role that the Colonel played in keeping Elvis in one place.
14: Yeah, he was the framing device.
9: Yeah, thank you. Thank you for that film vocabulary. But I saw Epic the other day, the actual concert film that Baz Luhrmann made. It is a masterpiece. Not only that, but I suddenly understood why people found Elvis attractive. And he wasn't singing when he was preparing for that Vegas concert. He wasn't singing just his own material. He was doing Beatles songs. And he was just such a showman and so handsome and cheeky.
14: Yeah.
9: So I look back and I think, well, look, how many generations on? And I really was engaged with a film like that. So I'm wondering if there will be people who don't know anything about the Beatles or don't care, who might find something in this.
14: I'm sure there is an audience for it. There are going to be a generation of people growing up. I might have been introduced to the Beatles through their parents. Mm. I might not have seen like A Hard Day's Night, or I've seen the documentaries, or maybe they haven't sat down for like 10 hours of Get Back. Yes. I maybe lasted maybe like 30 minutes. I'm not a hardcore fan. So it's not that I don't think the films should exist. It's just not something that's particularly, I feel like we've had a lot of stories about white male musicians at the moment, and most of them are pretty average.
9: Sam Mendes, if you are listening, you have a lot to prove to Hannah Flint. Thank you, Hannah. The global girl group Cat's Eye were formed through the 2023 reality competition series Dream Academy, which aimed to create an international group based on the K-pop methodology. That's the intense South Korean training system that manufactures perfect pop stars. Cat's Eye have been very successful, Grammy nominated, and their hits include Gabriella, Animal, and Gnarly. Originally a six-piece group with multiple heritages, the Venezuelan-Cuban Daniela, Lara, Indian, Manon, Swiss-Italian-Ghanaian, Megan, Chinese-Singaporean-American, Yungchae is Korean, Sophia is Filipino. They're currently performing as four because Sophia and Manon are taking a hiatus to prioritize their mental health and well-being. And that's what we'll perhaps get a sense of as we revisit an interview the six of them gave to BBC News music correspondent Mark Savage.
17: As humans, especially as creatives and artists, we're not meant to take in that much feedback on our art. And that's something that social media inevitably like gives to you. All that feedback from all these people, you don't even know these people. They could be 9 years old with homework the next day for all we know, or someone who's in their late 70s for all we know. And they could say the same thing. It could be the worst thing that you read throughout the day, but that's the thing. You don't know who these people are, and they're speaking on you, and they don't really know who you are. No human is supposed to receive that much feedback on something that they've created. And so we're learning to sort of do what we want, work as hard as we can, know that we just did something that we love, and try to stay off of that and not have that sort of be our validation or the reason why we do what we do.
18: It can get really heavy, I think. And I try to tell myself sometimes that I'm like, it doesn't matter. And like what people say, it doesn't matter. But we're humans. And if 1,000 people are like sending you death threats, it's jarring. You know what I mean? Even if it's not going to happen, like it doesn't mean anything. It's heavy and it's jarring.
17: We know that we signed up for being so public and just being out there for people to kind of like know so much about us. You know, it's a part of our job, and we know it's a part of fame and just everything about being in the spotlight. But it doesn't change the fact that we are human. And I think a lot of people don't really
18: see celebrities
17: that way. They don't really see people like that. They're kind of like, well, you signed up for it. Like, that's just what comes with fame. You know, as cliche as it sounds, you can be like, oh, spread kindness. Like, there's no need to like,
18: No, but seriously, it is the most valuable, beautiful like gift, because we're not going through those pressures alone, and like each one of us understands it. So there's nobody else on this earth that will understand
14: what it feels like
18: at all. So it's very special, because It's tough.
19: You do all right as well, don't you?
18: Yeah.
19: Poems and lyrics and all stuff. So far, you've not released anything that you've written by yourselves, but is that in the future?
18: Yeah, oh, absolutely.
17: 100%.
18: Yes.
19: What would you like the subject of your first self-written song to be?
18: Kind of like what we were talking about, the internet. I really want us to have a song about the internet. It's a universal experience that women go through. Like, we're always getting compared to each other, right?
20: Yeah.
18: But then being in a girl group, people see us as women to just like rank. And it's so bizarre to me. We get graded based on like how pretty we are.
20: Yeah.
18: Our singing skill, dancing skill. And then like they'll like rank it up and give us like a percentage. To me, I think that that's so like dystopian. You know what I mean? Like, it's such a weird concept and we see it so much. Like, if you just look up Cat's Eye on TikTok, you will see millions of videos.
17: Like ranking Cat's Eye based on blah, blah.
18: Who's
17: ranking
18: the best? It's an interesting concept to make a song about. It resonates with us really deeply, but it can also be super universal because like people are always getting compared and women are always getting pit against each other.
9: Cat's Eye. Hannah, I thought it was important to hear that because since then, two members have temporarily stepped away from the group to focus on their mental health. And that kind of abuse online cannot help. So it throws up all sorts of questions for me around how we behave on social media, what we think is acceptable, how people can be affected. What are your thoughts?
14: Yeah, it's really disheartening that just because you are in a privileged position of fame, that you should be subjected to horrendous torrents of abuse. But it doesn't matter if you're, you know, in Cat's Eye, if you're an actor, or if you're a butcher, or like, you know, a teacher, because actually every single person might have some point in their life been targeted for a pylon, which is never fun. I've experienced that before as well, and it's never fun. And I've also inadvertently been part of a pylon because you think that your tweet is just a drop in the water, but when they all come together, that's a tidal wave over that person, and it's really sad.
9: Yeah.
14: So I think the difficulty here is that we need to start acting like compassionate, empathetic human beings again, just because there is a whole, you know, digital space between you and the person that you're speaking to. That doesn't mean they might not see it. And I think we need to start thinking about like how we would feel.
9: What would you say to the people who would reply, it comes with the job? If you're famous and you're on social media, you just have to put up with being slated, rated and hated. What would you say to them?
14: I think there's a difference between having, as a critic myself, my job is to criticize, but you're doing it in, I would hope, a way that feels conducive to understanding and learning about art. If you're just criticizing or ranking people based on the way they look or your preferences, that's just really dehumanizing. So I think that just because, yes, you are in the public eye, therefore you're going to be under scrutiny, do you need to be part in a scrutiny that is going to really damage someone's perception of themselves? I think it's an excuse. Sure, like if you're an artist, fame is a byproduct of it and you do benefit of it. I would argue, though, that so much of this comes down to how much of the people around them, their management, supporting and protecting them.
9: Death threats is something else entirely, and no one should have to cope with that.
14: No.
9: I need to say that. How do you feel about the way a band is formed? I mean, because there is a snobbishness, for want of a better word, around boy bands and girl bands created either by some impresario or, in this case, a reality show, instead of emerging organically. Does that make a difference to you?
14: Not really, because, well, we talked about the Beatles. I mean, Ringo was not the original drummer. Pete Best was replaced because he didn't have as much personality as Ringo Starr. So, you know, there is an element once you get a management involved or a label involved, there is always going to be some manufacturing. I think what's interesting to me is the amount of pop stars or pop bands you hear about where the songs that they've been given have been funneled by other hopefuls and have not been able to make good.
9: Yeah.
14: Ray, who I saw in concert this year, you know, she was under a label contract for several years, gave her songs to other people, but was never allowed to release an album until she had to buy herself out of the contract.
9: And now look, Grammy nominated.
14: I know, she's amazing. And maybe dating Michael B. Jordan. I mean, that girl keeps winning.
9: We love that. You're listening to The Art Cell with me, Nikki Beatty. Afrobeat legend Dele Sosimi is a Nigerian British singer and keyboard player who began his career with the legendary Fela Kuti's band, Egypt 80. He's recently curated a compilation album called Unearthed African Recordings Volume 1, which includes rare recordings from the 60s, 70s and 80s from across the continent, sounds of high life, soukous, apala, benga and rumba music. When Dele Sosimi sat down with the BBC's Keris Matthews, he talked about the collaborative crate-digging process and how he got involved in the project.
20: Back in Nigeria, back in Ghana, and most of the African countries, it's all digitalized music. So any music that's on vinyl that has not had the luck to be discovered by the West and then digitalized remains archived somewhere, on vinyl somewhere. So suddenly we just started thinking, look, there's going to be a whole treasure trove lost if someone doesn't spearhead this.
21: Oh my gosh.
20: So, and then that's how it birthed. And
21: did you actually go on a plane and go looking for these wonderful recordings? Tell me you did.
20: Stephen Budd was mainly the guy, and Seamus Molly, and then he was like, Dele, let's do it. Okay, let's start researching. So I was listening, I was curating, doing his research, calling on friends, calling on, experts. Look, look, I found this. Do you know anything? Anyway, now we've managed to locate a lot of the people who are descendants of those who are not alive and all that, and making them aware of the fact that, look, your family is going to be re-recognized again for what you're...
21: It's like the Ethiopiques kind of thing, or Habibi Funk, isn't it? It's like...
20: It is a joyful way to walk, actually, listening to so much music and trying to place the language, because there's that language thing. Like, that was Swahili.
21: 11 languages.
20: Yeah, Nuta Jazz was Swahili they were singing in, and... There's Lingala from DR Congo, and then there's so much more. And then from Nigeria, oh, wait till you hear this stuff from Nigeria.
9: Dele Sosimi, and the album is Unearthed African Recordings Volume 1. Hannah Flint, our cultural critic on this week's Arts Hour, what do you think about compilation albums? To my mind, in this day of streaming, everything can be a compilation, can't it?
22: 100%. I love a compilation album. I think nowadays what's interesting is with platforms like, say, Spotify, where you can be listening to an artist and then it might create an album that is a compilation that is similar artists. Mm. I mean, I had a really great experience where I love Joni Mitchell and I was coming to an end of an album and then suddenly it automatically started playing La Bi Sifra. And so I had Blessed Telephone and I must have listened to that song like 100 times. Ah. I got so into La Bi Sifra and I've learned how to play Blessed Telephone on my ukulele. And one of the first songs I learned on the guitar was Crying, Laughing, Loving, Lying. But another one was like Tia Blake, and there's a song When I Was a Single Girl. So
9: the algorithm or the algo can actually be a really good thing.
22: It can be a good thing. I do think sometimes it can prioritize more established names than unknown, but you know, I never heard of Tia Blake before and then I was listening to her music. So I think it can be great, but it's also, I guess, if it's someone who knows a genre well, like an album that you mentioned that was getting made, that seems to me like, oh, you're going to get a really valuable education in Afrobeat. So I'd probably look out for it.
9: Thank you, Hannah. That's as far as we're going for this part of the show. Don't go away. Still to come, Grammy winner Charlie XCX, actor Neil Patrick Harris on his latest film, Swedish music star Robin, and I'll be talking to Mexican-American writer Chloe Arregis. The Art Cell is back after this.
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3: I hate this idea of like, oh, there's like right ways of doing things and wrong ways of doing things. Like that to me is like very restrictive. I like it to be very, very free and almost sort of embracing all the possible like stupid mistakes.
2: My conversation with the Booker Prize long-listed Mexican-American novelist Chloe Arregis and US actor Neil Patrick Harris on his latest film, Sunny Dancer.
4: BBC News with Emily Thomas. Iran says it's confident its trading partners will continue to do business despite the latest US sanctions. The measures target banks, businesses and countries trading with Iran and are meant to cut it off from the global economy. Pakistan says there's been significant progress in talks with Iranian leaders in Tehran. They're said to have focused on measures to prevent further escalation, the reopening of the Strait of Hormuz and ending the conflict. Continuing violence in Haiti is deepening concerns about elections planned for December. The UN says at least 47 people were killed in a gang raid on Kenskoff, a hillside community overlooking the capital. The British Prime Minister says he plans to travel to Washington with other European leaders next month. Andy Burnham will try to persuade President Trump to allow Ukraine to access Patriot interceptor missiles. The Sudanese army is reported to have carried out drone strikes on paramilitary positions in Yala, the capital of South Darfur state. It follows weekend attacks on RSF supply convoys in Chad and North Darfur. Fire crews in Nevada say they've brought under control about a quarter of the wildfire outside Reno. Officials, however, remain concerned that gusts of wind could drive the flames towards more homes. The Washington Post has been ordered to reinstate Karen Attia. The columnist was sacked over social media posts written following the killing of the right-wing influencer Charlie Kirk. An arbitrator found the newspaper did not have sufficient cause for her dismissal. The Australian Recording Industry Association says it's banning music primarily created by AI from the official charts. It comes after a cover version, which charted last month, was revealed to have used AI-generated vocals and drums. And a collection of costumes that once belonged to Freddie Mercury is to go on display in London. World News from the BBC.
2: Welcome back to the Arts Hour from the BBC World Service with me, Nikki Badey. And if you've only just joined us, let me bring you up to speed. In the first half of the show, we heard from actor James Norton on joining the cast of House of the Dragon, Afrobeat legend Dele Sosimi on crate digging in Africa, and members of Cat's Eye, the girl band born from a reality show on the downside of fame. Coming up in a moment, Charlie XCX on life and creativity post-Brat, my conversation with the Booker Prize long-listed Mexican-American novelist Chloe Arregis, US actor Neil Patrick Harris on his latest film Sunny Dancer, and Swedish pop queen Robin on her new album Sexistential. First then, Charlie XCX, the multiple Grammy-winning British singer-songwriter and actor. Her massive 2024 album Brat sparked a cultural phenomenon dubbed Brat Summer. It was the most talked about album of the year, and the cover's particular colour of green was everywhere. It was even used by the Democrat team during the US election campaign that year. Charlie XCX has since written the soundtrack for Emerald Fennell's film Wuthering Heights, made her own mockumentary, The Moment, and worked on a new album, Music, Fashion, Film. When Charlie spoke to the BBC's Nathan Shepherd about making this new album, he asked her whether she was deliberately trying something totally different or just following her instincts.
3: My pattern as an artist has always been that I kind of make these extreme pivots. I think just when it comes to Brat, you know, more people were engaged with that album than any of my previous records. And so I'm not really kind of like changing my pattern as an artist, really. I've always been this way. So I don't really feel that I ever have to intentionally do anything. I'm really just following my gut instincts with any of the work that I create. I hate this idea of like, oh, there's like right ways of doing things and wrong ways of doing things. Like that to me is like very restrictive. Mm. So the second it gets into that territory, I'm kind of like out the door, yeah. You know. I like it to be very, very free and almost sort of embracing all the possible like stupid mistakes and mistakes in general that can be made, because I think that's where you find the most interesting thing.
5: Yeah. Mm-hmm. Yeah.
6: And the new record, Music, Fashion, Film, it sees you again returning to work with longtime collaborators A.G. Cook and Finn Keane. What is it about the production work that, you know, you return to?
3: I can sort of come to the table with thoughts and, you know, think about the way I want to navigate my creative process. Mm-hmm. And I feel that it's been really awesome that I have these two collaborators who have been, you know, so open and supportive and really sort of down to kind of like go the distance with me, no matter what we're doing. And I think that's why we've worked together since, I think, like 2015 now. Mm-hmm. And so we just have such a language developed together. And when I was younger, the main thing I wanted, and actually one of the main reasons I even kind of got into music, I suppose, was that I wanted to find like friends. Yeah. You know, I wanted to find like my people, I suppose.
2: Charli XCX and her new album is Music, Fashion, Film. Hannah Flint is our cultural critic today. Hannah, where does Charli XCX and her music sit on your cultural appreciation scale?
7: I would say just above mid appreciation. Okay. I really loved Brat album. I also like the song that she did a while ago. I love it. Which is like a banger from 10 years ago, which is amazing, with Iconopop, I believe. I listened to this new album. I wasn't a particular fan. It didn't move me in the same way that songs like Sympathy for the Knife or Apples or 365 Party Girl, you know, that Brat was a moment.
2: Yes.
7: So with this one, I felt it didn't quite lift me. All the stories and the kind of the anecdotal lyrics didn't really capture my attention in the same way. But I appreciate that she has been working diligently for best part of 15 years. And, you know, to see someone who seems to be quite authentically adapting, evolving who she is as an artist, you know, Madonna did that a lot.
2: I want to see her do something with her Gujarati heritage, because she has an Indian mother, Indian heritage mother.
7: I do find it interesting, though, that she is mixed, and, you know, she was starred in 100 Nights of Hero, and she played a character who's part of a family of Indian heritage. Mm-hmm. So her sisters are Indian. So it's like there she was able to actually embrace her heritage in this particular role. But it seems that she's kind of victim to the way in which the pop industry likes to whitewash artists in order to get ahead and not really get into that.
2: I know, it's so interesting, because if I was interviewing her, I would be so fascinated by that side. But then that's partly my agenda as somebody who's also mixed heritage with Indian. But I saw an interview where somebody said to her, why don't you talk about your Indian heritage? And she said, well, nobody's ever asked me.
7: And then what was the question? What was the response after that?
2: Well, nothing.
7: Well, that's what I mean.
2: No follow up.
7: I think there has to be a part where, yes, she should be asked, but I'm also wondering why she doesn't offer.
2: Mm, interesting. Charli, let us know. The Arts Hour at bbc.co.uk email. You've written books, Hannah. You're a print and broadcast journalist and critic. Have you found your tribe? Were you even looking for a tribe?
7: It's interesting. Growing up, I always felt quite like an outsider, moved from London to Doncaster, and then also being mixed myself and not really having people around me. So it was more.
2: Just tell people who don't know what your mix is.
7: I'm half Tunisian and I'm half English, but I don't have relationship with my Tunisian family. So I was raised in a white family and environment. And yeah, so I think for me, it was kind of self-preservation, was trying to be friends with as many people as I could. Mm. And then now it seems that I think when you get older, you know, I always like the Drake thing, like no new friends. And so kind of I've managed to like whittle down my core team who are
2: socially prune them.
7: Well, I think you only have about so much energy to give, but I would say that all my friends have some creative interest, whether it's musicians or it's screenwriters or playwrights, or in some vein where we can talk about stuff creatively. I wouldn't say I have a whole group of best friends who are critics. That's, I think it would be.
2: No, but they're all surrounded by art and creativity.
7: Exactly.
2: Yeah. Thank you, Hannah. You're listening to The Arts Hour from the BBC World Service. Let's turn the spotlight on to writer Chloe Arregis now. Chloe is a Mexican-American novelist and writer who lives in the UK and is famous for prose that hovers somewhere between the real and the uncanny, the quotidian and the magical. Her first three novels, Book of Clouds, Asunder, and the Pen Faulkner award-winning Sea Monsters, earned her comparisons to German writer Kafka for their atmosphere and quiet strangeness rather than plot. Her latest novel, The Shadow of the Object, which is longlisted for the prestigious 2026 Booker Prize, making her the first author of Mexican heritage to make that list, takes us into the life and perceptions of Flora, who, after being bitten by her family's dog in Mexico City, forms a bond in hospital with an elderly German woman, Wilhelmina, who's a collector of magic lanterns, pre-cinema optical toys. Back in London, Flora's been asked to return Wilhelmina's treasured magic lantern to her son Max, and they begin a friendship. Those are the facts, but it's what's in between that is so affecting about this book. I'm still sitting with the feelings of this novel, and perhaps that's the point. I asked Chloe to, before we talked about the novel and her writing, explain and paint a picture of what a magic lantern is.
5: Well, they're wonderful pre-cinema optical instruments that were invented probably by a Dutch lens maker named Christian Huygens in the 1650s. And it's basically, if you can imagine, the most common ones are a tin box. The body is a tin square and then it has a little chimney and a long lens and then inside two mirrors and a light source. And there's a little gap where glass slides are fitted in. And then the light source from inside projects the image on those of those slides onto a wall.
2: So it could be a little dog moving. It could be anything.
5: Yes. And so they started off painted yes. slides and more sort of archetypal figures and scenes. And then in the 1850s, photographic slides entered the market. So it could also be black and white. So but extremely atmospheric and mysterious.
2: Yeah.
5: And of course, you see a small slide, but until you see it projected, most of the detail is lost. So there's, and it just, the magic lantern has an extraordinary capacity for transforming a space.
2: Yeah.
5: And it's a shared illusion, which is wonderful.
2: The book begins with Flora being bitten by Diogenes, the family's dog, and he is an Alsatian or a German shepherd. He saw a disembodied hand, something unfamiliar, weird, and therefore threatening, and attacked it. So the perception that the dog had was his, but there was no threat. For me, that was a starting point for illusion versus reality in the book. But where did this idea for the dog bite come from?
5: Well, unfortunately, it's something I lived through. So,
2: is your hand injured? You can.
5: I did have three surgeries on this hand.
2: Oh, my goodness.
5: And so I don't think I would have probably written a scene like that had I not lived it. Because
2: where would that come from?
5: Yes. And then somehow I wrote it all down because it was such an intense and somewhat traumatic experience. But it took me many years to decide how I would use that material and how it could somehow relate to other themes and scenes I wanted to write about.
2: And it's in light and shadow that Flora first comes across Wilhelmina, who's in a wheelchair in the hospital corridor. She's been treated for pneumonia in hospital. She loves to smoke.
5: Mm-hmm.
2: Who inspired her or what inspired you to write her?
5: She is sort of a composite of many friends of my parents in Europe when I was growing up, because my father's a poet, so I'd go to poetry festivals and I'd observe all these rather eccentric, extravagant Europeans.
2: Right.
5: So I think there's
2: aren't there extravagant and eccentric Mexicans as well?
5: Yes, definitely. Yes, that's true. Many. Perhaps they don't seem as foreign to me as well.
2: Okay, yeah, no, good point. How much of what you describe, and I read this phrase, that you describe your mental cinema, that's when you can't sleep. How much of that makes it into your books, and especially into this book?
5: Well, I think, well, I still suffer from insomnia, but now...
2: Do you like suffering with insomnia when it gives you creativity, though?
5: Well, that's the core of the struggle, because on the one hand, you don't want to give it up, but it is a very difficult condition to live with.
2: Yes.
5: And it takes its toll over time. But I'm also very given to sort of daydream. And so during the day, I often get ideas when I'm sitting somewhere and I'm meant to be paying attention, but my mind just drifts off. I'm not here, I promise. But,
2: I wouldn't mind if you did.
5: But so sometimes ideas come very much when I'm, sort of waking, in waking dream. Yeah.
2: And when you're in a moment where you have a waking dream, even though you might be supposed to be concentrating elsewhere, do you immediately write something down? And do you write longhand? Do you have a notepad and
5: always,
2: pencil or pen?
5: Always.
2: Always. No typing?
5: No. Well, at home, once I have many notes in my notebooks, yes, I type them out and I rearrange them. But that's something, having a poet father, it's from a very early age, he said, write everything down as soon and always have a notebook and pencil with you. So.
2: That's good advice. Actually, we should talk about your father, because he is a celebrated poet in Mexico, Homero Arregis. How did he influence or inspire you growing up, if at all?
5: Well, I remember seeing him always at his desk writing, and for many hours a day, and there was this sort of magical force field around him, and I had a sense that's something I wanted to do. And then he introduced me to so many of the writers I still read today. And one of the things he's often said to me, and especially with my previous novel, Sea Monsters, that was very much inspired by my adolescence in Mexico City, was suéltate, which means sort of loosen up or just be free.
2: Ah.
5: Because especially, not as much as people think, but each of my novels does contain autobiographical material. So one of the main challenges is how to bend and shape and mold that material into fiction and to something different, and not feel like you're betraying your past if you use it differently and you change things, because right. It's actually very difficult. And it's taken me years, especially with the previous book, of just writing, just changing the narrative and taking that creative license. Yeah.
2: And do you think in English or Spanish or Dutch? What language do you think in?
5: Well, my Dutch is completely evaporated, but primarily English. But when I'm in Mexico, Spanish.
2: Right. But Do you choose always to write in English?
5: I do, because, well, my father writes in Spanish, and then I very much felt I needed to form myself abroad and in English and another genre. And if I'd stayed in Mexico, I would always be the daughter of, and I very much did not want that. So right. It's very important to me to live and write in another language.
2: Mm. Yeah. I was just thinking about this, because it would be so easy to say the Mexican writer, but you're not a Mexican writer only. And I think the publishing world wants easy sort of categories. I think often bookstores and readers mm-hmm. do. So how do you feel about that?
5: Well, that's something I think about a lot. And I feel like I've often slipped through the cracks, because no country really has claimed me, because I left Mexico when I was 17, although I go back several times a year, because my parents are still there and home is still there. But I write in English. Then, even though my mother's American, I only really lived there when I went to university. And then I've never set even a short story in the United States. So I don't feel like it enters my imagination at all. So right. I feel much more British, or yes. sort of pan-European Mexican.
2: Yes.
5: Recently, they asked me, well, do you feel more British Mexican or Mexican American? And I thought, well, actually, I feel more British Mexican. Mm-hmm. I've lived here longer than anywhere else. And apart from my accent, it's very much the English that I use.
2: Congratulations on being longlisted for the Booker Prize. It is so prestigious. And you are apparently the first person with Mexican heritage to be in that list. What does that mean to you, first of all? And then what does it mean to everybody else from your Mexican side of your life?
5: Well, that might be harder to answer, but to me, it's such a wonderful surprise. And even though I've been living and writing and publishing here for over 15 years, for the first time, it makes me feel part of something larger and sort of a cultural conversation that I was never part of before. So it's very exciting and surprising.
2: Chloe Arigis, and her latest novel is The Shadow of the Object. You're listening to The Arts Hour from the BBC World Service. The American actor Neil Patrick Harris went from child star to sitcom icon with his roles as the teenage doctor in Doogie Howser, M.D., and then Barney Stinson in How I Met Your Mother. He was Count Olaf in A Series of Unfortunate Events and was chilling in the movie Gone Girl. He's also a Tony-winning Broadway star, a singer, writer, producer, and he's hosted the Oscars, the Tonys, and the Emmys. He can currently be seen in Sunny Dancer, a film shot in Scotland, directed by George Jakes, and described as a coming-of-age comedy. It's set at a summer camp for teenagers with cancer and stars British actors Bella Ramsey and Earl Cave. Neil Patrick Harris explained the

0: 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This heartfelt comedy explores friendship, motherhood, and the unexpected bonds between two mothers from very different worlds. Ticket information at bte.org.
1: It's a real proper coming-of-age movie, but it's really funny. They get drunk, they get in fights. Cancer is the least interesting thing about the film. And yet when you watch it and you fall for all of these kids and learn about them, and then you realize sort of the fragility of life and how it can affect you, especially at that young age, it's a very moving film. I think it's great.
2: It's called Sunnydance. It is beautiful. Take your teens to go and watch it. You landed your iconic TV show, Doogie Howser MD.
1: Mm.
2: Your parents approved of the people behind the show because they also wrote the iconic Hill Street Blues. Is that right?
1: That's right. And L.A. Law. Stephen Bochco was his name. And my parents were both attorneys. And so they said, we'd never want our child's to be on a television show and have to move to California unless it was something like a Hill Street Blues or an L.A. Law. Yeah. And then that came around.
2: And it was huge. And because they were attorneys, you think that's what helped keep your head screwed on a little bit? Or have you always been a kind of take it all in your stride kind of guy?
1: I think a little bit of both.
2: Yeah.
1: Yeah. Having parents that aren't wowed by the industry or a little bit skeptical and wanting to know sort of all angles of things. Legal parents are good that way. But also, I just love the process of working. I really love whether it's a film, being in Glasgow and filming in this brand new environment and meeting these new people, feeling like a tribe of gypsy people that are making some kinetic thing together, or whether you're on stage doing a play and all in the rehearsal space together, or a TV show where you're every week getting a new script with new lines and new jokes. I just think the process of entertainment is so creatively fulfilling for
2: me.
3: Hannah Flint, you've seen Sunny Dancer. What are your thoughts?
4: I appreciate that as a story that's, I guess, the most basic way of saying is a cancer-themed coming-of-age film. I like that it has rebelliousness to it. I think about Me and Earl and the Dying Girl. I also think about the Australian film Baby Teeth, which, again, we're both grappling with women experiencing cancer, but also kind of finding themselves in ways that kind of go against the Fault in Our Stars sort of very sentimental way of doing it, lots of hospitals and all that. So I kind of like the fact that, you know, there was none of that in this. It was actually more of a summer camp film.
3: Well, because some people would think the mix of comedy and cancer is treading a sensitive line, but you think they do it successfully.
4: Yeah, and hasn't it, you know, wasn't The Big C, the Laura Linney
3: TV
4: show?
3: I love that series.
4: Wasn't that kind of, I feel like when we take on dark subjects or kind of sad subjects of grief, oftentimes humor is the best way to process and kind of relate to it. So I think there's definitely having, you know, these group of kids having a, you know, an American-themed summer camp experience.
3: Well, this was going to be my question. So stories set in summer camp, it's a staple of American movies. How does it work being set in the UK?
4: I think it works fine because it's so specific. It's a chemo camp, right? And I worked at a summer camp when I was 19.
3: In the UK?
4: In the US. I coached basketball in Camp Chenoa, which was in the Upper Adirondacks in New York. And one of the famous ex-counselors was none other than Ruth Bader Ginsburg.
3: You're kidding.
4: Yeah. It was a really great time experience. And it's where I first saw Wet Hot American Summer, which is the ultimate summer camp
3: movie. Yeah. Yes. Hannah, thank you so much. You're with the BBC World Service and this is The Arts Hour. Swedish singer, songwriter, record producer and DJ Robin has been variously described as pop's glittery rebel, queen of the sad banger and the 21st century's pop oracle. She began her music career as a pop star in the same vein as Britney Spears, became disillusioned by her record label not knowing how to deal with her, and so at the age of 25, she started her own Konnichiwa Records, famous for hits like Dancing on My Own, With Every Heartbeat and Call Your Girlfriend. She has a new album out called Sexistential. When Robin spoke to the BBC's Joe Wiley, she shared her delight in touring this latest material.
5: I think it's maybe like the most personal album I've made. And over the years, I've always written about my personal experiences, but it's been, you know, in a more abstract way. And I think on this record, I'm very specific. And that's always a risk, I think, and a vulnerable place. It wasn't even like the plan from the beginning. I just, you know, wanted to write pop songs and I wanted to produce them in a way that I was pretty sure of.

0: But then the subject matter just kind of came while I was writing, and it turned out to be something, yeah, more personal than what I usually do.
1: So some of the subjects that you're exploring on the record, what is it reflection of? What is it saying that's been going on in your life?
0: I think the first thing that I knew I wanted to somehow describe was this feeling of extreme contrast that I was experiencing. I was dating and going through IVF at the same time, and I was planning to become a parent while I just kind of like exited a really long relationship. And I didn't think I would write about those specific things, but I wanted to kind of like embody the extremes,
1: yeah,
0: the contrasts between the joy and the dark and the funny, weird things that happen to me. And there's a time in a lot of people's lives that maybe is recognizable by, like, you go through loss and you go through a period where you really have to kind of accept what your life turned out to be. Mm-hmm. And maybe it isn't what you thought it would be. So the kind of like the scary aspect of becoming like a single mom, which was something I was really afraid of, also allowed me to be really free with a lot of things.
2: Robin and her new album is Sexistential. Hannah Flint, how do you react to music that reveals an artist's very personal experiences?
3: I love it. I feel music should be revealing. That's the whole point, is that I think from the very dawn of time, I think music has been a way to express community, express sadness, grief, love, joy. As I've mentioned, I'm a massive Joni Mitchell fan. All her songs is like she's bleeding out onto a guitar. So for me, it makes this feel like a truer connection to the artist.
2: I think, so Joni Mitchell, in my knowledge, doesn't have to label and signpost the pain. It's a little bit more poetic, I think, because think about Robin, one of her previous albums didn't get a US release because it included a song dealing with her having an abortion when she was a teenager. So when you've got something that literal, there's more room for censorship, first of all. Do you want layers of poetry or do you want the real information?
3: I don't think that there is a blanket way in which people should be able to articulate their feelings. You know, I think Little Green, a song by Joni Mitchell, is about how she gave up her child that she had for adoption. And yes, it's a bit more poetic, but there is some literalism in it. I think that if long as you like the song and it works, I think artists should be able to put out the music the way they want. I think it speaks more to senses than it does to what she wants to do. And you have every choice in your body to switch it off if you think it's TMI.
2: Thank you so much, Hannah. And that's it for this week's Arts Hour. Thank you for your ears, and thank you to both my guests, Chloe Regis and Hannah Flint. For now, from me, Nikki Beatty, studio managers Dave O'Neill and Emma Hart, and producer Oliver Jones, see you next week.
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7: Hello, welcome to the newsroom. I'm Ankur Desai. Iran says it's confident its trading partners will continue to do business despite the latest U.S. sanctions to isolate the country.
8: We want to make clear that no one is above the reach of U.S. sanctions.
7: There's mounting concern over Haiti's ability to stage elections this year after another mass killing by armed gangs. Fire crews in the US state of Nevada say they've brought under control about a quarter of the wildfire outside of Reno. And we go inside China, where the robot revolution is gathering speed. But are they coming for our jobs?
8: The robot can do anything.
9: In 2 or 3 years, it can do anything. Is this the workforce of the future?
8: In the future, we can use robots to make robots.
7: And is this a good tune or just AI slop? This one has had over 50 million streams. Despite that, Australia is banning AI-generated music from its charts. We've got all of that and more after this World News update.
10: BBC News with Emily Thomas. China says it opposes illegal unilateral sanctions after the US warned that countries that continue to deal with Iran would face consequences as it escalates measures against its adversary. The Chinese Foreign Ministry said economic warfare and maximum pressure tactics would only fuel further conflict. Beijing is the biggest buyer of Iranian oil. Iran itself has responded defiantly to the US threat, as Yolande Nell reports.
11: Iran's finance minister, Ali Mardenazida, said sanctions were not new to his country and that it had a 2-year plan to deal with the latest ones. It seems they wished to suffer yet another defeat, he told state television. Iran's security chief, Mohsen Rezai, has already warned that Tehran will respond to economic pressure by retaliating against US Gulf allies. The US Treasury Secretary Scott Bessent said that banks, businesses and countries that dealt with Iran would share its isolation if they refused to cut ties.
10: Continuing violence in Haiti is deepening concerns about elections planned for December, the first in a decade. The UN says at least 47 people were killed in a gang raid on Kenskoff, a hillside community overlooking the capital, Port-au-Prince. The suburb is an agricultural centre that's been attacked a dozen times in the past year, and residents are counting the cost.
12: The farmers can't take it anymore. They just need security. I lost 8 of my relatives in this tragedy. The central government needs to resolve this problem. Too many farmers are dying.
10: Powerful gangs control large parts of Haiti's capital and surrounding areas. A UN-backed gang suppression force is being formed to help police fight the armed factions. The British Prime Minister has said he plans to travel to Washington with other European leaders next month to try to persuade President Trump to allow Ukraine to access American Patriot air defence missile stocks. Andy Burnham was speaking after a visit to Kyiv, during which President Zelensky highlighted Ukraine's need to better defend itself against Russian drone and missile attacks. The Sudanese army is reported to have carried out drone strikes on paramilitary positions in Niala, the capital of South Darfur State. Niala Airport has become one of the paramilitary RSF's main logistics hubs. The US Senior Advisor for African Affairs, Massad Boulos, asked the UN to extend its arms embargo from Darfur to all of Sudan.
13: As numerous external actors are providing a tremendous and increasing amount of military support to both warring parties, this Council should take steps to curtail such fueling of the conflict, especially as external support also risks drawing more regional actors and neighbours deeper into Sudan's conflict.
10: World News from the BBC. Anti-corruption police in Armenia have arrested the former president, Robert Kocharyan, and one of his sons. Searches are underway in multiple residences and businesses belonging to the Kocharyan family. This follows an altercation in parliament with Prime Minister Nikol Pashinyan challenging Mr. Kocharyan's other son, Levon, who's an opposition MP, to account for the millions of dollars he'd accumulated. The Washington Post newspaper has been ordered to reinstate a columnist sacked over social media posts written following the killing of the right-wing influencer Charlie Kirk. Karen Atiyah said she'd not display sadness over Kirk's death and shared his racist comments about black women. An arbitrator ordered the newspaper to rehire Atiyah after finding it did not have sufficient cause for her dismissal. The newspaper said it respected the arbitration process. The Australian Recording Industry Association says it's banning music primarily made by artificial intelligence from the country's official charts. It comes after a cover of Madonna's Like a Prayer, which soared towards the top of the charts, was revealed to have used AI-generated vocals and drums. Sweden has already banned such tracks from its charts. A collection of costumes that once belonged to Freddie Mercury, the late singer of Queen, who died in 1991, is to go on display in London's Victoria and Albert Museum. Eve Coleman reports. She's a killer queen.
14: The singer behind Kither Queen was also known for some Kither looks. Freddie Mercury's Splendid Things was developed with the star's former fiancé and close friend Mary Austin. I see a little silhouette of a man. The look spanned the 1970s and 80s, featuring the Mercury Wing catsuit from the Bohemian Rhapsody music video and a crown and cloak designed by Diana Mosley, worn on the Magic Tour.
10: And that's the latest BBC News.
7: Hi, you're listening to The Newsroom from the BBC World Service with me, Ankur Desai. Welcome to the programme. After 6 months of military strikes since the US went to war with Iran, many would argue Iran is now in a stronger position, especially because of its hold over the Strait of Hormuz. Now the US is launching a new phase in the conflict with tough new economic sanctions that it hopes will cut off Tehran from the rest of the world. US Treasury Secretary Scott Bessent says it's the greatest financial offensive ever.
15: Iran now faces a very clear choice with only two paths before them. Complete global isolation and a subsistence economy, or a path back to normalcy with an opportunity to rejoin the global economy. Today we are launching Operation Economic Outcast to foreclose every other option available to the Iranian regime. We want to make clear here today that no one is above the reach of U.S. sanctions, that if they facilitate transactions and are part of the ecosystem that turns Iranian oil into money, into repression, they will be targeted.
7: Well, Iran has responded in defiance and says its trading partners would not bend to U.S. pressure. Its finance minister, Ali Madanizadeh, called it economic terrorism and says there was already a 2-year plan in place to deal with Washington's new sanctions. Let's get more details on this then with our chief international correspondent, Lise Doucette, who joins me live now. Lise, the U.S. placing sanctions on Iran, I guess it's not really a new strategy, is it? But it's one that predates President Trump. Is there anything different about this?
16: Iran is arguably one of the world's leading experts on how to circumvent and subvert sanctions. It's lived under one sanction regime or another, both American as well as international sanctions, for more than 5 decades. During President Trump's first term, when he pulled out of the 2015 landmark Iran nuclear deal, he went to what he called maximum pressure on Iran, which didn't work. Now, during what has been a 6-month-long on-off war, there has been the economic pressure has been described as economic fury. And now Scott Bessent, the Treasury Secretary, has announced this new plan, which he calls economic outcast. And it is largely targeting those countries who do deals with Iran, what are called secondary sanctions. Is the United States going to go after China, which at least before the naval blockade was buying up to as much as 90% of Iran's oil at a discounted price? Will it aggressively go after Chinese banks, after the small oil refineries known as teapot refineries? Even when Scott Bessent was asked about why he hadn't announced specific measures and hadn't even mentioned countries, he said, I don't want to blow up the financial system. And finally, countries who are very close allies of the United States, including Pakistan and Turkey, depend on their relationships with Iran and are highly unlikely to do anything to harm that.
7: Lise, Iran is defined, but it seems to be more bad news, though, for people there living there under such economic oppression. So, you know, they're the people who are living already with the devastating effects of war. What is the impact on them?
16: staggering. We were stunned when we went to Iran last year after the 12-day war against the Israel and the United States, where inflation was running at a staggering 60%. And bear in mind that in many countries around the world, rising single-digit inflation is of huge concern. Now, economists are saying that inflation is actually running around an unbelievable 82%. When we were there in June speaking to young people on the streets, they talked about their concerns about joblessness. Millions of jobs had been lost in Iran, not just because of the war, but also because of the months of a near total internet blackout. So there's no denying. And in fact, Iran's president, Pezeshkian, the lead negotiator, Mohammad Bagher Ghalibaf, have both spoken out very publicly and said Iran is suffering economically. But what is equally clear is that it will not submit to American pressure. And in fact, this morning, most observers who know Iran say it is unlikely to capitulate and instead may escalate.
7: Okay, Lise, as always, thank you so much for your time. Our chief international correspondent, Lise Doucette, reporting. A brutal attack on a farming community in Haiti has once again highlighted the instability there and increased concerns over the safety and even the possibility of democratic elections, which are planned in December. At least 47 people were killed in a gang raid on a hillside community close to the capital of Port-au-Prince, which is controlled for the most part by a coalition of armed gangs. Many of the dead were people who'd been sheltering in a church in Kenshof.
17: I saw 45 to 50 dead people with my own eyes, not counting those they took away with them and those who are still missing. Those who died were young people who were the future of this country.
18: We live in humiliation. The government have nothing for us. They do nothing, nothing for us. The blood of the population does not stop flowing in Kenshof. We can't take it anymore.
7: Well, our World Affairs correspondent Paul Moss joins me in the newsroom studio now. Paul, I mean, accounts of this attack paint a horrific scene as well. And in many parts of Haiti, and certainly in this community, extreme violence is certainly part of everyday life, sadly.
19: It is. I mean, Kenshof has suffered particularly simply because it's in a what's considered a strategic position. It looks down over Port-au-Prince, the capital. It also looks down on some of the roads that go in and out of the capital. So gangs feel that if they can control Kenshof, they control a lot of what goes in and out. But yes, sadly, what happened there is all too typical. I mean, one thing that's typical, Kenshof has a police station. And by the accounts of some of the residents, there were police who tried to intervene. But in the end, they proved completely ineffectual. And as we've been hearing, dozens of people were killed. But Haiti is a country where, yeah, there are police, there is an army, there's some semblance of government. But they actually have almost no power. And the country is effectively run by gangs. And what's awful is this is nothing new. I mean, the current wave of violence began when the last president was assassinated, Jovenel Moïse, in 2021. But, you know, I don't want to give you a long history lesson, but Haiti has never really had a chance, someone would say. This is a country that when it got independence, France gave it a huge debt in compensation, which it took most of its independence years to pay off. Then it was ruled by one of the cruelest dictators I think the world has seen, a man called Papa Doc Duvalier. It's a country which suffers from earthquakes, has had a cholera outbreak. It is beginning, or maybe he has already started to look like, I'm afraid, something about a dystopian movie where there really is no central power and the place is run by marauding gangs.
7: Now, Paul, a new UN gang suppression force has been building up there, but previous UN attempts have failed. So is there a hope that new one could make a difference when it is fully assembled?
19: Yeah, I mean, gang suppression force, it has this sort of optimistic ring about it, but as you suggest, this is just the latest attempt to control things. I mean, first of all, this gang suppression force, when it gets its full complement of police and soldiers in, it's supposed to be in October, it'll be 5,500 people. Now, just to put that in perspective, we're speaking in London, a very calm city by international standards. There are 50,000 police and support staff to control this city. They're talking about 5,000 to control the whole of Haiti, a country which is in, as you've described, a violent chaos. And there have been these sort of forces before. We had the multinational security force that was supposed to be built up by Kenya. That was supposed to control the violence. In fact, they never reached the complement of people. They never had the staff that they needed. And before that, there was a UN stabilization mission in Haiti from 2004, I think, yes, until 2017. The legacy of that is all around. So I don't want to be pessimistic, but you can understand why people in Haiti are very sceptical about whether this is going to achieve any more than previous ones have. I saw an awful quote from the writer P.J. O'Rourke. He said, Haiti is a country where everyone has hope. They hope that they can leave. And that's where I think we are today.
7: Yeah, Paul, good point to leave it on for now. Thank you so much for your time. Our World Affairs correspondent, Paul Moss. Now, more than 200 million people live in Brazil, and more of them are becoming gamblers. Online betting has truly exploded, and the self-help group Gamblers Anonymous says it's receiving thousands of calls each month. Politicians are worried. In recent years, restrictions have been introduced, but the government says it wants to do more. Bob Howard reports from Sao Paulo.
20: My name is John. I'm a compulsive gambler. And when I discovered poker, I think I discovered the best thing of my life that will fix all my problems.
21: John works in IT and is in his early 40s. He comes from Rio de Janeiro, but now lives in Brazil's biggest city, Sao Paulo. Like millions of other people in this country, he has a gambling habit.
20: I used to travel a lot to the US, and in a weekend I enter there and I spend $75,000. And I spend a lot of money of my wife, I destroy her credit cards, so I was completely out of control.
21: John's taking part in a Gamblers Anonymous meeting in a Sunday school classroom attached to a church in Sao Paulo's financial district. He didn't want us to use his real name because he doesn't want to be recognized. There are about a dozen people attending so far, mostly men. Hernano Tavares is a psychiatrist and also an associate professor at the Federal University of Sao Paulo, where he runs a clinic which helps around 300 patients a year who have been diagnosed as being clinically addicted to gambling.
22: And we're talking about 2.1 million people needing treatment today.
21: And those are just people with a clinical diagnosis. If you look at the people with moderate or severe problems, those who have financial, emotional or relationship problems from gambling, the number of people impacted reaches 7.5 million.
22: Do you think there will be enough psychologists and psychiatrists in the world to treat that? I don't think so.
21: Although most of the people Professor Tavares treats are men, there are increasing numbers of women suffering from addiction as well. Rosangela, a businesswoman in her early 50s, told me about her addiction issues.
23: E aí, depois do ano novo, só fui perdendo.
24: After the new year, I started losing. I took loans from three different banks and was still hiding from my family. Sometimes they would say something and I would laugh and reply, "Are you crazy? I am not gambling." I couldn't work. My business was suffering. I didn't eat properly anymore. I didn't shower. I went so far as to say that I had a constipation problem to justify why I was spending so much time in the bathroom. In fact, I was gambling.
21: A new law means gamblers can register their ID cards with betting companies to block themselves from sites if they're becoming addicted. Rosangela has asked to be blocked. She's made good progress, but she doesn't feel yet in control of her addiction. Bruna works with Professor Tavares and is a supervisor of the outpatient clinic. She fears the number of women gamblers suffering addiction issues may soon equal the number of men.
25: There has always been a demand for women to undergo treatment. But the profile was older women who played more bingo games. After the legalization in 2018, we observed a change. So 10 years ago, 25% of our patients were women. Now it's around 40%.
21: President Lula's government started regulating both sports betting and online casinos at the end of 2023. That's brought in large tax revenues and somewhat reduced the number of people gambling illegally. It's restricted gambling ads and it's trying to reduce the exposure of children to advertising. But critics argue that more needs to be done to try and halt the increasing addiction to betting of more and more Brazilians.
7: Bob Howard reporting from Sao Paulo. You're listening to The Newsroom from the BBC World Service. Fire crews in the US state of Nevada are still battling fires that seem to threaten the city of Reno. Inside the Reno Sparks Convention Center, hundreds of Hawkfire evacuees are waiting for word on when they can safely return home. John Hanbury is a Reno wildfire evacuee.
0: The flames were pretty close to my house, and the smoke was really thick, but we have no idea if our house survived or not. So, yeah.
1: I guess just emotionally, how are you coping right now?
0: I'm all worried.
7: Our North America correspondent, Shami Khalil, gave us this latest.
2: There has been some significant progress when it comes to the Hawk Fire, which has been raging through those Sierra foothills near Reno since Saturday now. It remains at 15,000 hectares, but the significant change is that the containment now has gone from zero to about 27%. So they have contained more than a quarter of that fire. I think the concern remains its proximity to residential areas, the fact that it starts on the hills and then with great speed and ferocity just tumbles down on people's and near people's homes. We know that some residents have been allowed back to their properties, but the general atmosphere is very, very tense. People are still on edge. The National Guard is still being deployed, taking control of evacuated areas. Tens of thousands remain under evacuation orders. But even though the people did return home, those people have been told, if you get that call, if you get that message, be ready to go again. And I think, you know, throughout the day, we've just seen extraordinary pictures, really, these orange walls of flames racing down the hills, coming into people's homes, people driving through smoke, trying really to outrun the fires to get to evacuation centers. And then you see these slopes completely blackened. And the question that they haven't been able to answer is when exactly it started and how it started. Was it an accident? Was it an act of arson? Did someone deliberately start that? And when one of the officials was pressed in the latest press conference, he said, look, up until now, it remains undetermined. But they were very quick to say that it was started by someone, that this was a human act, but they still don't know the motive, if you will, or if this was an accidental fire.
7: Shama Khalil reporting. China's robots sing, they dance, and they run marathons. But the real robot revolution is taking place in the country's industrial heartlands. China has more robots working in its factories than the rest of the world combined. The country has spent hundreds of billions of pounds to transform its workforce, and President Xi has made it an economic priority. But what impact will this have, and are these robots coming for our jobs? Our China correspondent Laura Bicker reports.
3: Chinese factories echo with a rhythm created by both man and machine. These robot arms need human hands. They drill, they check. But some of this human workforce could soon be replaced. Engineers are creating a new human-sized robot.
4: I think he needs a smile.
5: He's a smile?
4: Daddy? Yeah.
3: For now, its hands can only do basic tasks. But Peng Kai from CRP Technology has ambitious plans.
8: 2 or 3 years later, the robot can do anything.
4: Really? In 2 or 3 years, it can do anything. Is this the workforce of the future?
8: In the future, we can use robots to make robots.
3: Machines can work 24 hours a day and don't ask for a pay rise. We were offered a tour of Leap Motors, a leading electric vehicle maker in Hangzhou. Only a few engineers are here to check things are okay. 90 seconds. I'm told parts of the car can be welded together in just 90 seconds. There are more robots working in China than the rest of the world combined. And as you walk along the length of this production line, you can see there's a robot for every single task. It's efficient and it's continuous. But behind the scenes, there are still a row of workers helping to do the final touches. But for how long? Sao Li is vice president of Leap Motors.
26: Some of our workstations are already fully automated. I think the day that all cars in China are made by robots will come very quickly.
3: China needs robots, as its workforce is getting older. By 2030, around a third of the population will be over 60. But the speed of this transition is key. Around 120 million people still work in manufacturing. If China moves too quickly, job losses could follow. The school bell ushers a new generation of robot engineers to class. There are 7,000 students at Hangzhou Technician Institute, and they come here from the age of 15. They learn how to work in leading Chinese industries, from aeronautics to processing rare earth minerals. Two of the class are trying to reboot a robot arm alongside teacher Chen Tianyu.
5: Some students will ask me, "Sir, teacher, one day what will happen?" I say, "I don't know. The technology is changed so fast."
3: So the robots are coming. President Xi is betting on this new technology to power his country's next economic transformation. What's still unclear is whether they'll make life easier or more prosperous for people, rather than simply replacing them.
7: Laura Bicker with that report. Okay, let's finish the programme with this.

0: That's a cover of Madonna's Like a Prayer by the Australian DJ Josh Fawaz. Now, it's proved to be very popular down under, where it's been streamed almost 50 million times. And it's a version of the song which relies heavily on AI, using it for vocals and drums. But now from this week, Australia's Recording Industry Association says it's banning music primarily made by artificial intelligence from the country's official charts. Our correspondent in Sydney, Simon Atkinson, told us more about the new rules.
1: It's a very fast-changing industry, and what this ban is seeking to do, it's not saying you can't use any AI in music. I mean, AI has been used in various forms for a long time. We think of auto-tune, perhaps that lyric in the Cher song Believe, perhaps the most famous example in the recent, well, not even that recent years, is it? But it's talking specifically about when it changes the nature of music, and what it's saying that all songs now, they must be substantially human-made to be eligible for the charts. So it can still be used for things like drum machines and that kind of thing, but the vocals and the songs must be written by a human, the vocals must be human, the lead instruments must be performed by humans. And if that's not the case, then they won't be eligible for the charts. I think one of the interesting comments we've had already from one of the leading Australian electronic dance groups called Peking Duck, they actually remixed one of their songs quite recently on social media and gave it a kind of a over-the-top AI version and kind of captioned it. This is what happens when you re-record your own song with AI, so the Australian radio will play it again. Because, you know, people have latched onto it, but one of the band members speaking to a local media today, they talked about AI-generated music removing the human experience from life. And in Australia, you know, it's kind of trying to lead the way in a lot of these things. It, of course, brought in a social media ban, which has been copied in many parts of the world. Prime Minister Anthony Albanese promised a lot of more protection from AI for Australian creatives. But yeah, look, you can see why musicians might be leaning in on it. And of course, there's nothing to stop them still doing that. It just means that they wouldn't be eligible to be in those charts. It's going to be up to the artists, by the way, to declare when they've used AI. So they submit it to be considered for the charts, and they're supposed to list what kind of artificial intelligence has gone into it. But the organisation which runs the charts has said that if down the line they find that AI was used and it hadn't been declared, they would recalculate the charts, and if it happened to get to number one, well, they might well ask for the little trophy that you get to be given back.
0: Simon Atkinson reporting from Sydney. Just a reminder of the top story. China, the biggest buyer of Iranian oil, says it's opposed to illegal unilateral sanctions after the US said those who do business with Iran would face consequences. OK, that's all from the newsroom team with me, Ankur Desai. Thanks so much. Enjoy the rest of your day.
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5: Coming up on Business Daily on the BBC World Service, what does drought on the Danube mean for Europe's energy supply? The river is experiencing its lowest water levels for 30 years, and some power plants have cut capacity, whilst others have shut down altogether until the river levels improve. So what does that mean for the energy sector? Find out with me, Hannah Mullane, after the World News.
6: BBC News with Jane Steele. China says it opposes illegal unilateral sanctions after the US warned that countries that continue to deal with Iran would face consequences. Beijing said economic warfare and maximum pressure tactics only fueled future conflict. Pakistan says there's been significant progress in talks with Iranian leaders. They're said to have focused on measures to prevent further escalation and reopen the Strait of Hormuz. Continuing violence in Haiti is deepening concerns about elections planned for December. The UN says at least 47 people were killed in a gang raid on Kenskoff, a hillside community overlooking the capital. The British Prime Minister says he plans to travel to Washington with other European leaders next month. Andy Burnham will try to persuade President Trump to allow Ukraine access to Patriot missiles. Anti-corruption police in Armenia have arrested the former president Robert Kocharyan and one of his sons. Searches are underway in multiple residences and businesses belonging to the Kocharyan family. Earlier, the Prime Minister publicly challenged his other son to account for his millions. The Sudanese army is reported to have carried out drone strikes on paramilitary positions in Nyala, the capital of South Darfur state. It follows weekend attacks on RSF supply convoys in Chad and North Darfur. Thousands of Muslims in Indonesia have gathered for a public prayer for rain in the capital of the wildfire-hit South Sumatra province. The Washington Post has been ordered to reinstate Karen Atiyah. The columnist was sacked over social media posts written following the killing of the right-wing influencer Charlie Kirk. An arbitrator found the newspaper did not have sufficient cause for her dismissal. The Australian Recording Industry Association says it's banning music primarily created by AI from the official charts. It comes after a cover version which charted last month was revealed to have used AI-generated vocals and drums.
7: A fast-running stream in the Black Forest in southern Germany. It might not look or sound like much, but this tiny stream will grow to become one of Europe's greatest rivers, passing through 10 countries and 4 capital cities before spilling out into the Black Sea, more than 2,800 kilometres away in Romania. It is the Danube. More than 80 million people live within the Danube River Basin and rely on it for drinking water, commerce or energy. And for energy, it's vital for hydro, coal-fired and nuclear. This summer, severe drought has reduced water levels along the river to their lowest for 30 years, the most extreme drop being recorded in Budapest, Hungary, where levels plunged to 23 centimetres. Flow rates are low too, with two-thirds of the river seeing their lowest rates in 34 years, according to the European Climate Change Observatory, Copernicus. This all threatening Europe's energy supply. This is Follow the Money on Business Daily from the BBC World Service. I'm Hannah Mullane, and this week we're following the Danube, looking at the economic consequences of drought along its banks and the impact on energy supplies in the heart of Europe. We start along the Upper Danube in Germany and Austria, where the river is used to power hydroelectric plants. This is where the river is at its fastest as it tumbles through the mountains. There are 59 dams just on the first 1,000 kilometres of the river. Hydro accounts for about 60% of Austria's electricity generation, and about a third of that comes from the Danube.
8: My name is Florian Seidel, and I'm the spokesperson for Verbund, which is Austria's leading electricity utility.
7: Verbund operates plants right along the Austrian stretch of the river.
8: I am here at the Greifenstein hydropower plant that's 20 kilometers west upstream of the capital Vienna. It's one of 9 hydropower plants at the Danube within Austria's borders, and it provides electricity for 400,000 households each year. Downstream below the dam, you see there that the level of water is far below its usual level. Sandbanks have emerged, and rocks that normally are covered with water, you can see them. The Danube below the hydropower plant is at least 1.5 meters lower than it should be. So we have ships and also some cafes that were built in the river inside. They are also on the dry land.
7: And how does it compare to what you normally see at this time of year?
8: Nobody, no man alive, no colleagues have ever seen such things. This is the visible effect of the man-made climate crisis. The Danube gives us normally, in a normal year, in this season, 2 million liters of water each second. That's really a huge amount. But because of the drought, we have just about 600,000, just a third of the volume the Danube brings normally in this season. Normally we have the melting of snow in this season, in the summer, and the summer is the most intense generation season for the hydropower, normally. But we are not in normal days. And if you know that in Austria the hydropower is the most important source of electricity, you can imagine how difficult this is for us.
5: So what does it mean for generation then? How much less are you able to generate?
8: We lose about 30% of our normal level of generation. So that means that we are dependent on electricity imports. Austria is in the middle of Europe. We are strongly connected with a grid to our neighbors, and therefore we don't have any problems in supply. But we are dependent from foreign aid. Some of our gas power plants just run out in emergency cases, and we would have been better if we had more solar and more wind energy in Austria. Austria relied always on hydropower, and we have never faced a crisis like this. And so this will be the key for the future, to build up more wind power, more solar power, and of course more storage facilities.
5: So is that changing already then? People are thinking that this could become a more regular thing, the drought happening in the summer, and therefore you're going to have to change how you generate the electricity.
8: Yeah, we hope so. People don't like windmills, but we need electricity. We need to get rid of fossil fuels, because otherwise we won't manage the energy transition and the climate crisis.
5: So other than changing how you generate the electricity, is there anything else you can do in this scenario to boost that production, or any changes that you can make?
8: No. Alas, we are not able to do anything against the drought, as well as we are not able to do anything against the flood. We are just dependent from the water which is coming from the western mountains of Austria, from Tyrol, Bavaria. And if it doesn't rain there, if there's no snow for melting, then we don't have any water at all.
5: And what's the impact on prices? If you're having to, you say, import more electricity because you can't generate so much from the plant, does that mean that people are going to pay more for the energy?
8: Maybe in the future, not in the moment.
5: So it's not impacting prices for individuals, but it is impacting how much profit you guys can make as a business, isn't
8: it?
5: Because in the first 6 months of the year, you've lost, I think it was around 370 million euros. That's a big chunk of money.
8: That's correct. We have to face two problems. One is, of course, the lack of generation, of our own hydropower generation. And the other was a decline of wholesale prices in Europe.
5: Florian Seidel from Verbund in Austria there. And our producer Gideon Long is here with me. That's a massive figure from Florian. Verbund made 370 million euros less between January and June than it would have done in a normal year. That's over $400 million.
9: Yeah, it is a big figure, and Verbund is not alone. So in July, Italian energy company Edison cut its earnings forecast for the second time this year. And that's in part because it says it generated 27% less electricity from hydro this year compared to last year. And a lot of that is due to low water levels in the Alps. And the big international bank ING has forecast that drought in Europe will shave at least 0.3 percentage points off economic growth in Germany this year. That's due mostly to low water levels on the Rhine. So this is by no means restricted to the Danube.
5: From Austria, the Danube sweeps eastwards through Slovakia, Hungary, Croatia, and then Serbia, home to the massive Iron Gate hydroelectric dam, which straddles the country's border with Romania. It's the biggest hydro plant on the entire river, and as in Austria, the drought has been devastating. Gideon is back with us. What's been going on?
9: Yeah, so in a normal August, Hannah, around 4,000 cubic metres of water flow through the Iron Gate plant every second. This year, just 1,350. We contacted the company that operates the Serbian side of the plant, state-owned EPS, and it told us that Iron Gate is generating less than half of the electricity it usually generates at this time of year, which is really bad news for Serbia because it relies on hydro for around a third of its electricity needs. And as a result, the country is having to lean more heavily on coal-fired plants.
5: Now, coal-fired plants should be okay, right? They don't need water to make electricity.
9: Generally, they don't. But for one coal-fired plant in Serbia, the lack of water has been an issue this year. This is the Kostolac plant in eastern Serbia. It's on the Danube and it uses water from the river for cooling. And for a few days in July, there just wasn't enough water to cool the plant. So output at one of its units was reduced by a third. Like the Iron Gate hydro plant, Kostolac is operated by EPS. And in an email to us, the company described the energy situation in Serbia as highly challenging. But it says it has managed to increase production at some of its other plants and that as a result, electricity supply to households and businesses in Serbia remains stable.
5: Well, that's good to hear. This is Business Daily from the BBC World Service. I'm Hannah Mullane, and today we're following the Danube as it flows through 10 countries, all impacted by low water levels on the river. So we've looked at hydroelectricity on the Upper Danube and the coal-fired plant Kostolac in Serbia. But there is one other source of energy which relies on the river, and that's nuclear. Both Hungary and Romania have nuclear plants on the Danube and they use its water for cooling, and both have faced massive problems in recent weeks. In Hungary, the authorities have had to shut down most of the Poc nuclear plant, and that's a big deal. Laszlo Szabo is the director of REC, an independent research centre in Budapest, specialising in energy, water and environmental economics.
10: The nuclear power plant is giving 35 to 40% of the production of the Hungarian electricity, so a very significant portion of that.
5: So how many units were turned off or reduced because of this drought this summer?
10: We had to shut down 80% of the units. This was the first time in the lifetime of a nuclear power plant that they almost had to shut down all of the units.
5: The government was so worried that it ordered in helicopters to drop a load of 2-ton concrete blocks into the river in a bid to increase the water level around the plant. They also sank two big barges on the Danube for the same reason. Here's Hungary's Prime Minister Peter Magyar speaking on the 12th of August.
11: The water level is dramatically low along the entire length of the Danube and no significant rainfall is expected in the catchment areas for the next few days or weeks, which could mean that the problem persists for months. And based on historical data, another drop in water levels could occur in the autumn. We could pay a serious price for this. The complete failure of the Poc plant would mean a cost of at least 50 billion forints per month for the Hungarian budget and would put the Hungarian economy and our companies in an extremely difficult situation.
5: 50 billion forints, that's about $160 million every month. In a bid to save energy, the government ordered a ban on electric-powered freight trains running during peak hours, and they also switched off decorative lighting on Budapest's iconic parliament, the Buda Castle, and Chain Bridge at night to save energy, as well as asking households to use less energy in the peak evening time. So how have Hungarians responded?
12: We don't even have air conditioning, so that's a huge saving on energy. And, for example, we don't mow the lawn, which saves energy. It's a meadow garden. It looks very, very, very dry, but it's still better than just this very short grass, which doesn't grow in the last 2 months, really. We are very conscious about having very short showers, and also we save the bath water, flushing the loo with bath water. We try to use very little water for washing up. So everywhere what we can do, we do. And it, on another hand, it's very nice feeling to see that a little bit more conscious, we can do a lot.
13: I was trying to not to turn on my AC between 6 p.m. and 9 p.m. as it was recommended. That was the thing that I did personally, and I was paying attention to turn off the lights, not to turn on anything that was not necessarily. This is a very dangerous thing, and it's getting just worse and worse. You know, 5 years ago we did not experience a summer like that, and now we had twice or even three times extreme heat over 40 degrees sometimes, and we know that it's just getting worse and worse, and we have to somehow plan for the future.
5: Further down the Danube in Romania, the military has been blowing up parts of the riverbank in a desperate effort to divert water towards their nuclear power station, Cernavoda.
7: Alina Asani is the head of the Energy Systems Programme at EPG, an energy and climate policy think tank in Romania.
14: So the drought struck mainly at the two pillars that depended directly on water, and it struck both at once. The first one is hydropower, the second is nuclear, and our nuclear plant at Cernavoda sits on the Danube and uses river water to cool its reactors. And as the Danube fell to record lows, the plant had to shut down Unit 1 in late July and then Unit 2 in mid-August. So when both units run, Cernavoda provides around 20% of the country's electricity generation. Losing it removes a large, reliable block of supply. So put this together and you get the picture from our early August.
7: In terms of cost then, if the government are having to maybe import more energy as a result of this, is it going to cost Romanians more for their electricity?
14: During the alert, households were asked to shift their usage away from the evening peak, running machines and dishwashers earlier in the day, for example. And of course, basic market principles apply here. When demand is high, prices rise, wholesale prices climb. So how much of that reaches an individual bill depend on how each household is supplied. Most customers are on fixed one-year contracts, but the underlying cost, once contracts renewed, of keeping the lights on genuinely does go up in a crisis like this.
7: Romania declared a state of emergency for energy for the whole month of August. Everyone was asked to reduce their usage. Streetlights were dimmed by a third, and lighting at night at landmark buildings and museums was switched off to save power too. Carmakers Dacia and Ford went into maintenance and halted auto production until the 19th of August to save power at their sites across the country. And other companies also agreed to reduce energy usage during peak hours. But that only goes part of the way to solving the problem. More energy imports were still needed, and that means more money. This year's drought has been a record breaker, and as we've been hearing, it's shown weaknesses in some of Europe's renewable energy infrastructure all the way along the Danube River, and will almost certainly lead to higher energy prices. Hungary and Romania have seen some of the most severe effects, so what do our experts think the future holds there? Lazo Szabo in Hungary and Alina Asani in Romania again.
10: So Hungary is trying to increase its share in wind generation, which will be a good solution because it might produce electricity during these evening periods as well. And the other diversification option actually is not generation, but you can use storage. And we are starting to increase the capacity there because that is a nice solution in this situation, because in these evening peaks, they can provide some additional capacities for the consumers.
14: I would say storage is a crucial piece and is moving. So storage, the grid, completing the new generating capacity in the pipeline, so Romania's objective, and trying it all together with coherent policy. I will be maybe a bit optimistic on this. We say at EPG that we build half a system. August 2026 has given a clear diagnosis and a strong incentive to act, and the momentum is there. The future depends on staying the course and finishing what we've started, and I hope Romania will do that.
7: Some positivity from Alina ending today's programme. So a move away from renewable energy that relies on water and more investment in wind and solar, and a boost in energy storage as well as upgrades to the grid system seem to be the answer. Well, the drought has certainly been a reminder of what needs to change and may even speed up the process as governments across Europe see the real-world economic consequences of such extreme weather. That's certainly what Alina is hoping for in Romania. That's all from this episode of Follow the Money on Business Daily with me, Hannah Mullane. The producer was Gideon Long. Tomorrow, Leanna Byrne will be speaking to Sophia Amoruso, founder of Nasty Gal, about how she grew the multi-million dollar fast fashion brand. You can find that as well as all our other episodes by searching for Business Daily wherever you get your podcasts.

0: BBC World Service and now Witness History with me, Jane Wilkinson. This is the story of how an abandoned photo album revealed the chilling normality of life at the Nazis' most notorious concentration camp, Auschwitz. In 116 images, SS officers are pictured laughing, singing and celebrating, while a short distance away, more than a million people, most of them Jews, are being murdered.
1: The emotions that you see, the callousness, the frivolity, the casualness of how they're approaching their work, that was not surprising to survivors. They were like, well, yes, of course. Do you really think they were going home and crying themselves to sleep every night? Like, they thought they were doing the right thing. This was what they wanted to do. And so, of course, they're having a good time at it.
0: Meet Rebecca Abelding. His

0: 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This heartfelt comedy explores friendship, motherhood, and the unexpected bonds between two mothers from very different worlds. Ticket information at bte.org.
1: So his job was to go into POW camps housing German soldiers and try to suss out who was a war criminal. He had found a photograph album in a closet, in a trash can, in an abandoned apartment in Frankfurt, and he had taken it home with him. And he was wondering if the museum wanted to see it. So, of course, I said yes.
2: But Rebecca is cautious.
1: There are just so few photos of Auschwitz. In some cases, families would destroy them, or SS officers wouldn't be photographed, or they would be killed or commit suicide at the end of the war. But when the album arrived, it was clear immediately. It was on the front page, June 21st, 1944, and that it said Auschwitz.
3: Surrounded by barbed wire, this was the end of the line for millions of enslaved peoples from all over Europe. Perished in the gas chambers of Auschwitz, the Nazi concentration camp east of Krakow.
2: Rebecca opens the album. The black and white photos, most just smaller than a playing card, are carefully pasted across 31 pages.
1: Oh, this is something here. There's a mystery to solve. And I immediately started looking for something that looked recognizable as being taken at Auschwitz. So I was looking for trains, I was looking for prisoners, and I didn't see anything like that. What I saw were photos of people attending parties, people attending ceremonies, the leisure time of people in uniform, smiling and looking at the camera. And then I noticed a face that I actually recognized, Joseph Mengele.
4: Mengele, the angel of death, was the most notorious of the Nazi concentration camp doctors. At Auschwitz, he was responsible for the deaths of 400,000 Jews and personally supervised horrific medical experiments, many of them carried out without anesthetics.
2: Mengele's picture is proof that the men are part of the SS garrison running Auschwitz.
1: But they're not photographs of the atrocities the way that other photographs of Auschwitz are. They are photographs of what a good time they're having.
2: Officers are enjoying a picnic, sitting sunbathing, taking part in a group sing-along, lighting candles on a Christmas tree, and tucking into a dinner and fine wine. And it's not just men. There are several photos of young women, the camp's radio and telephone operators, relaxing at nearby Solihuta, an SS holiday resort in the Polish mountains.
1: The page is captioned, "Here gibt es Blaubeer," and "Here there are blueberries." And you see the women receiving bowls of blueberries, holding up their spoons, taking bites.
2: So it's like a work outing.
1: Yeah, it's a reward. Yeah, they were absolutely being rewarded for their services. Solihuta was mainly used for SS officers who had done a good job. There's an example where guards successfully discharged their weapons and murdered prisoners who were trying to escape and are rewarded with leave at Solihuta.
2: But for Rebecca, the series of pictures that most stand out include a row of coffins draped in Nazi flags.
1: And the caption reads, "The burial of our SS comrades after a terror attack. American bombers who are trying to hit the nearby factories miss, killing a number of officers." And in all of the photos, you see the ceremony that they are putting into their funeral. You see flowers, you see widows, you see a long procession of men marching in honor of their fallen comrades. And it is so striking, the difference between the way they treat Jewish people and Jewish bodies and the way they venerate their fallen comrades.
2: Do you think any of the people that were photographed in that album, do you think any of them could possibly not have known what was going on?
1: No, I think they all knew.
2: But who did the album belong to? One face appears on almost every page. SS Obersturmführer Karl Höcke, adjutant to the Auschwitz commandant, who had also worked in other camps.
1: And Karl Höcke had experience with gas chambers. And so his job is to help his boss through the decisions one needs to make when one is operating a killing center. And these are photographs of what a good time Höcke was having. These are the things that he wants to remember of his personal time there.
2: For the next 8 months, Rebecca and her colleagues investigate the people in the pictures, trying to match faces to names. As well as Höcke and Mengele, there's Rudolf Huss, the camp commandant, and Josef Kramer, nicknamed the Beast of Belsen.

0: really did feel like a detective story. But then very quickly, we were preparing for how the public was going to understand these photographs. Because there are no prisoners in this album, my colleagues and I were really concerned about, will people inclined to deny the Holocaust point to them and say, like, look, they could not have been murdering this many people. Look what a good time they're having. And obviously that is false and anti-Semitic. Behind the camera on the other side is the actual reality of Auschwitz, which is that it is full of tens of thousands of prisoners who are undergoing torture and starvation and cruelty day to day by the men who are in this album.
1: After the war, Karl Höcker is among the Auschwitz officers who finally are brought to justice in Frankfurt in 1963.
2: And already it looks like being the longest war crimes trial of them all, because these 20 rather ordinary-looking, balding, middle-aged men are no ordinary defendants. For nearly a year, witness after witness has come here to testify to the indictment of these men. They're accused of the murder of between 2 and 4 million helpless people.
1: And as the BBC later reports, Höcker is found guilty of aiding and abetting in murder and sentenced to 7 years in prison, despite denying any wrongdoing. Decades later, when his photo album is made public, his lies are even more obvious.
0: Karl Höcker always claimed that he had no idea what was going on. He was simply behind his desk all the time. But you see him in this album standing next to Rudolf Höss, standing next to Joseph Mengele, standing next to Joseph Cromer. So you're not rubbing elbows with those guys unless you really actually do know what's going on in the camp. And so you can't understand how the Holocaust happened by looking at the victims. You have to look at the perpetrators. This isn't a society where everyone's being brainwashed. This is a society where people are making choices to participate because it's easier, because they're being told that this is the right thing to do. And so we do need to look beyond the victims to understand how something like this can happen.
1: And that, for Rebecca, is one of the lasting impacts of the album, donated by a retired American soldier who wished to remain anonymous.
0: But when I reached out to talk to him about all the things we found out he had passed away. And so I feel really grateful that he decided to donate it when he did, because I think otherwise this is something that would have been lost to a landfill.
1: Rebecca Abelding is a historian at the United States Holocaust Memorial Museum, which has enabled the photos to be viewed online. A play, Here There Are Blueberries, is based on her discovery of the album and what it later revealed. She was speaking to me, Jane Wilkinson, for Witness History.
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4: Hi, I'm Nora Dillon. As WVIA celebrates our 60th anniversary, thank you for being part of this incredible milestone. In September, we're presenting some brand new programs. Don't miss the broadcast premiere of the WVIA original documentary film, The Secrets Beneath Hazleton, The Marlow Murder Club on Masterpiece, Independent Lens, Ghost in the Machine, Ages of Ice, and great performances, Verdi's Requiem, The Met Remembers 9/11. It's members like you who make these programs possible. Thank you.
5: Good morning. NPR's Michelle Kellerman calls Economic D-Day mostly a rebranded sanctions campaign. In public comments, Treasury Secretary Scott Bessent didn't mention China, the biggest buyer of Iranian oil. It's Morning Edition from NPR News. Fire officials in Nevada say a fast-moving fire was caused by humans. They haven't said if it was an accident. I'm Layla Faldin.
6: And I'm Michelle Martin. Also, a surrogate was carrying a baby with a heart deformity. His birth has led to a custody fight. And historian Jill Lepore asks whether we want to live in an artificial state where companies and technology have the power and people are turning into online trolls. It is Tuesday, August 25th. On this day in 2012, the spacecraft Voyager 1 became the first human-made object to leave the solar system. News is next.
7: Live from NPR News in Washington, I'm Kristen Wright. Treasury Secretary Scott Bessent says the U.S. is pressuring every country to cut economic ties with Iran. It's part of a new round of economic pressure tactics as negotiations to end the war stall. NPR's Emily Fang has more.
8: The U.S. already has extensive sanctions on Iran itself. Bessent says this round of economic pressure tactics targets other countries that help Iran ship its oil exports out, move its money around, or host entities that assist Iran.
9: Any entity that facilitates money laundering on behalf of Iran will be removed from the U.S. dollar system. The clock just started ticking.
8: Bessent said the United Arab Emirates, which historically has been a major hub for Iranian money and trade, had cut trade ties with Iran earlier this month already under U.S. pressure, and that the U.S. is contacting officials in countries around the world to do the same. Emily Fang, NPR News, Washington.
7: The Supreme Court is allowing the Trump administration to begin implementing President Trump's executive order that restricts mail-in voting ahead of the midterm elections. However, a separate but related injunction by a lower court stops the U.S. Postal Service from implementing parts of the executive order for now. The blocked provision calls for the Postal Service to get lists of eligible voters from states and send ballots only to people on those lists. Ed Yonka is with the ACLU of Illinois.
10: We have the fundamental constitutional concern that there is no role for the United States Postal Service in the management and oversight of our elections.
7: The Supreme Court's majority emphasized its ruling doesn't mean Trump's executive order is lawful. Instead, the court said it's too soon to consider whether the states that filed suit have been harmed because the order hasn't been carried out yet. In her dissent, Justice Ketanji Brown Jackson accused the majority of injecting chaos and uncertainty into the upcoming elections. The Postal Service is a financial supporter of NPR. Republican voters in South Carolina will choose their nominee for Senate today in a special primary runoff after the death of Senator Lindsey Graham. South Carolina Public Radio's Luis Alfredo Garcia reports.
11: South Carolina Republicans have generally been split between Senator Darlene Graham and Congressman Ralph Norman. There's been just a single one-on-one debate, and people have been flooded with campaign mail and text messages. For Lila Ann Briggs, it comes down to familiarity. She voted for Norman in the primary and said she would again in a runoff.
12: I actually went to high school with the candidate I voted for.
11: Graham has no experience in elected politics outside of a recent appointment to the U.S. Senate. But she has President Trump's endorsement. His Super PAC MAGA Inc. spent some $800,000 on get-out-the-vote calls and texts for Graham. For NPR News, I'm Luis Alfredo Garcia in Columbia, South Carolina.
7: This is NPR News from Washington. The Canadian government is set to announce retaliatory tariffs against the U.S. today. Tension between the trading partners has been high in recent days. President Trump imposed new 50% tariffs on billions of dollars worth of Canadian imports on Saturday after trade talks collapsed. Trump also threatened new 50% tariffs on vehicles, auto parts and steel from Canada starting next year. The two countries share one of the world's largest trade relationships. A new study of former NFL players who died recently finds that at least a quarter of them had the neurodegenerative condition known as CTE. The research from Mass General Brigham is the newest attempt to estimate the prevalence of CTE among football players. NPR's Becky Sullivan has more.
13: For years, former NFL players and their families have been donating their brains to researchers to see whether they had chronic traumatic encephalopathy, or CTE. That means most research has something of a sample bias, as many samples came from people with symptoms of brain disease, like mood swings or memory loss. The new study essentially sought to find a denominator. Researchers counted up every player who'd appeared in at least one NFL game any time since 1949, then focused on those who died between 2016 and 2021. With more than 200 donated brains already definitively diagnosed with CTE, that set a minimum prevalence of about 25%. In a statement, the NFL told NPR the league, quote, continuously strives to make the game of football safer, including by implementing strategies to reduce concussions and head impacts. Becky Sullivan, NPR News.
7: I'm Kristen Wright, NPR News from Washington.
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15: You're listening to WVIA Radio. This is your weather forecast. It will be partly sunny today. There's a chance of isolated showers in the afternoon. Highs will be in the mid-70s and lows will be in the mid-50s. Expect patchy fog overnight into the morning. Tomorrow will be mostly sunny with highs near 80. There's a slight chance of showers overnight with lows in the low 60s. 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

0: It's Morning Edition from NPR News. I'm Michelle Martin.
1: And I'm Leila Fadel. Good morning. The Trump administration called it the economic D-Day for Iran, but unlike the surprise U.S. landing in France during World War II, this D-Day was more of a warning to countries that sanctions are coming.
0: Here's how Treasury Secretary Scott Bessent put it in his news conference Monday.
2: We are giving everyone the opportunity to remedy bad behavior. Why would I want to blow up the global financial system?
0: The Trump administration has struggled to find an exit ramp to the war against Iran. Now it's trying to step up the financial pressure instead.
1: Joining us to talk about this is NPR's diplomatic correspondent, Michelle Kellerman. Good morning, Michelle.
3: Good morning, Leila.
1: Okay, so the Trump administration calls this Operation Economic Outcast. What's the plan here?
3: I mean, the U.S. wants to make the choices clear to Iran. It's either economic isolation and a subsistence economy or a path back to normal relations with the world. But the trouble is there are a lot of gray areas, and that's what Bessent is trying to deal with. He's warning countries that the U.S. knows how Iran is evading sanctions. He says the Treasury Department, and these are his words, have mapped every node, every facilitator, every network that Iran has used to smuggle oil and evade sanctions. And now the U.S. is looking at Iran's dealings in cryptocurrency, technology, gold, aviation, and shipping. The Treasury Secretary says no country or business is above the reach of U.S. sanctions. Take a listen.
2: We know who they are. They know who they are. So when the hammer of U.S. Treasury actions falls upon them, they will have no one to blame but themselves.
3: He announced sanctions on 60 entities and individuals, but didn't say when that hammer of broader sanctions might hit major banks, for instance, in countries that continue to do business with Iran.
1: Now, he didn't single out China, Iran's biggest customer for oil, or other countries in public, right? Why not?
3: Yeah, I mean, he said President Trump is having private diplomatic conversations with world leaders about all of this. And of course, China's president, Xi Jinping, is expected to visit the White House next month. And China views the U.S. sanctions as illegal. The Trump administration did add some Chinese companies to the blacklist, but it's not clear how far the Trump administration is really going to push China ahead of Xi's visit. You know, most of this is really just a rebranded sanctions campaign at the moment.
1: We're nearly 6 months into the U.S.-Israeli war against Iran. It'll be 6 months at the end of the week. So why this big talk about new economic pressure now?
3: Yeah, I mean, the war has lasted much longer than President Trump initially predicted. And remember when he started the war, he was telling Iranians who had been protesting the regime that soon they're going to be able to take over their country and set a new course.
1: Yeah.
3: But months later, we're seeing a hardened Iranian regime. It's been striking U.S. assets across the region in allied Gulf states and now threatening again to block all oil transit through the Strait of Hormuz.
1: Did Bessent talk about an end game for these sanctions?
3: Not really, but take a listen to his message to ordinary Iranian soldiers.
2: As more and more of your paychecks stop or supposedly just delayed, ask whether your commanders are leading your country to triumph or to ruin. And recall that the Berlin Wall fell when ordinary soldiers decided not to shoot.
3: So there they are again, counting on regime change as a way to resolve this. But in the meantime, they still need to find ways to reopen the Strait of Hormuz.
1: That's NPR's Michelle Kellerman. Thank you, Michelle.
3: Thank you.
1: NPR international correspondent Aya Betraoui is in Dubai, and she's also covering the latest round of U.S. sanctions. Good morning, Aya.
4: Good morning, Leila.
1: Okay, the United Arab Emirates, where you are, was among the first to announce last week it was cutting off commercial and trade ties with Iran. Are other countries joining Trump's economic pressure campaign?
4: So reactions from other Gulf allies have so far been muted. You know, some already only had dismal trade ties with Iran before this war, whereas the UAE was among Iran's top international trade partners, according to data by the World Trade Organization. And the U.S. needs more countries to fall in line with these measures, because while U.S. sanctions have crippled Iran's economy, Trump wants to crush, not just cripple, its revenue in order to force a change. Treasury Secretary Scott Bessent says Trump's been phoning world leaders to join him in isolating Iran. And he didn't name which leaders Trump called, but listed some of the ways that countries operate in what he calls the gray zone.
2: Iran's enablers purchase, transport its petroleum. They facilitate the flow of its finances through exchange houses and free trade zones. They welcome Iran's flights and maintain registries on its behalf. They turn a blind eye to seaborne fuel transfers and overland transits.
1: Aya, listening to Bessent's words there, what stands out to you?
4: Well, what stands out isn't just that he called out the purchase of Iranian oil, Leila, but also welcoming flights from Iran and overland transits. And if we look at flights, there are still flights as of today on Iran Air to Dubai, connecting Iranians to the biggest airport in the world for international transit. And I checked flights on Iran's Mahan Air as well this morning, and it's flying to neighboring Oman, as well as Turkey, Russia, China, even the tropical Thai holiday destination of Phuket. And as for overland transits, Pakistan, which has emerged as the lead mediator between Washington and Tehran in this war, has plans to expand annual bilateral trade with Iran by more than threefold to $10 billion annually. During this war, Pakistan also opened more land routes for non-sanctioned goods from other countries to enter Iran. But the most consequential country here is China, which is the biggest importer and buyer of Iranian oil. China's foreign ministry today slammed the White House's latest measures against Iran, calling them, quote, illicit unilateral sanctions that have no basis in international law. China says economic wars only escalate the conflict and disrupt global financial order, and says it isn't going to cut off Iran. China has had to dig into its oil reserves to weather the fallout from this war as the biggest buyer of both Iranian and Saudi oil.
1: And what have we heard from the Iranian government? Has there been a reaction?
4: Sure. I mean, last night, Iran's economy minister Ali Madanizadeh brushed aside the White House's economic D-Day. So that's him on state TV saying Iran's been planning this for a long time and is ready with a two-year plan to manage the fallout. And Iranian politicians, Leila, are casting this new economic offensive by Washington as evidence that the U.S. military offensive failed to cower Iran. But I will say here, Iran's central bank chief did hint last week that the economic situation now is harder than it has been in decades, with both oil revenues and taxes being affected.
1: That's NPR's Aya Betraoui in Dubai. Thank you for your reporting.
4: Thanks, Leila.
1: The U.S. Supreme Court has handed President Trump a temporary win on his efforts to restrict voting by mail.
0: It involves how the U.S. Postal Service will deliver ballots for this fall's midterm election, but the legal fight is not over.
1: To break down the Supreme Court's decision, we're joined by NPR's Hansi Lo Wang. Morning, Hansi.
5: Morning, Leila.
1: Okay, so this lawsuit is based on an executive order that Trump signed in March. Where are we in this legal fight over that order?
5: We are in the middle of this fight still. This new Supreme Court decision is not the final word. The justices have not ruled on whether President Trump's order is legal. And so far, this order has not directly affected mail-in voting.
1: So what effect does yesterday's Supreme Court ruling actually have then?
5: Well, here's a way to think about this. There have been two rulings from a judge in Boston. They both block the U.S. Postal Service from carrying out Trump's order to restrict voting by mail. And I should note, USPS is a financial supporter of NPR. Now, what the Supreme Court has done is pause the first of those two rulings. This first one blocked USPS from working on Trump's order in about half of the states, plus Washington, D.C. But there is a second ruling that is still in effect, and it's blocking USPS across the country right now.
1: And what had Trump ordered the Postal Service to do?
5: Trump basically called for the Postal Service to deliver mail-in ballots only to people on lists of mail-in voters that states would have to turn over to USPS. And Trump has said he issued this order to stop illegal voting by non-U.S. citizens, which many studies and audits have found to be extremely rare. And by the way, Trump himself has voted by mail in Florida.
1: What did the Supreme Court actually say?
5: Well, what we have is an unsigned ruling from this conservative-led court on procedural questions. The court's three liberal justices dissented. But the ruling basically says the judge in Boston weighed in too early back in June by concluding that Trump's order oversteps the president's authority under the Constitution and that USPS has no legal authority to control mail-in voting. The Trump administration argued it had not fully carried out the order, so it shouldn't be blocked, and the Supreme Court agreed.
1: And what are you hearing from the order's challengers?
5: Well, we're weeks away from the start of mail-in voting for the midterm elections. And I talked to Colorado's Democratic Secretary of State, Jenna Griswold. Her state is one of the 23 suing over Trump's order. And there is real concern about the possibility of Trump's order making a real mess of mail-in voting for the midterms.
6: The election process is already underway. This is a very close fight to the actual election. But make no mistake, when the federal government attempts to implement this unlawful executive order, Colorado and other states across the country will fight back.
1: Okay, so before you go, we should talk about what this means for voters. What should eligible voters take away from all of this?
5: You know, at this point, it's really unclear what impact Trump's order will actually end up having. And for now, the bottom line is voting by mail is still a viable option to all voters who are eligible for it in their states. And USPS is expected to deliver mail-in ballots as usual. But Layla, I'm going to keep watching these lawsuits. The Supreme Court said its new ruling does not mean the implementation of Trump's order will be lawful. The court even wrote in its decision, quote, "On that score, time will tell."
1: That's NPR's Hansi Lo Wang. Hansi, thank you, and thanks for watching these lawsuits. I'm sure you'll be back on to talk about that.
5: You're very welcome, Layla.

0: This is NPR News.
1: Hello, this is George Graham. In 1966, I was in high school and by then had already developed a keen interest in broadcasting. So I was anticipating the sign-on of a new educational television station. My dad and I were tuned in when the test pattern came on and then the first show, a black-and-white educational film on the humanities. 6 years later, I joined WVIA and have spent 53 years with the organization. When Channel 44 first came on the air, the programming originated from the transmitter building on Penobscot Mountain with cast-off equipment from other TV stations. When I arrived, the cramped studios were located in the Marywood College Library. Later in 1972, WVIA moved into its current and now renovated building. 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So why not join us in celebrating 60 years of WVIA?
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5: This is Morning Edition from NPR News. I'm Leila Faldin.
6: And I'm Michelle Martin. Good morning. Normally, an historian like Jill Lepore writes about the past, in her case, best-selling, prize-winning histories about politics and the law. But Lepore sees a real and compelling danger in an inescapable phenomenon of the present, one which she says compelled her to write her latest book. It's called The Rise and Fall of the Artificial State, and Jill Lepore is here to tell us what that is. Good morning. Thank you so much for joining us.
7: Hey, good morning. Thanks so much for having me.
6: So, everybody's heard by this time about artificial intelligence, but what is the artificial state?
7: It's the successor state to a liberal democracy, right? A kind of a new kind of state that is fast emerging, in which public discourse is owned by and controlled by privately owned corporations. And much of the functions of nation states are being taken over by corporations and run by machinery. So it's essentially government by machine instead of government by consent.
6: And you're saying that this has really already happened to some degree.
7: I think it's very much underway. And what I wanted to do in writing the book was to name it, because I think it's kind of baffling. Like, what people wake up and read the newspaper and say, what is actually going on? And I think having a name for what's going on is maybe helpful.
6: You say that their effects, and this is your main focus here, their effects on political discourse, representative democracy, and constitutional government have been almost wholly malign. You say that liberal democratic states make citizens, the artificial state makes trolls. So tell us why it is that you say that.
7: You know, people that have been hawking innovations in computer technology since the 1980s have been really interested in making promises that every new step in the evolution of these technologies would abet democracy. And then there's the same promise now with artificial intelligence, right? That it will abet democracy. But like, we actually take stock historically, you know, using quantitative evidence and inspecting the studies of political theorists about democratic erosion. Especially since the era of social media, we really see abundant evidence across the world of the degree to which these tools have undermined democracy and have aided and abetted the rise of authoritarianism around the world.
6: And what about places around the world where there was never a particularly robust kind of local news ecosystem? What there?
7: Yeah, I mean, it's interesting, the decay, the democratic backsliding that is among the effects of social media is much more severe in healthy democratic societies, right, than in places that just don't have a democratic infrastructure. There's less to unravel.
6: The strong impression I get from your book is that you actually think this is intentional. Is that accurate?
7: So, and not exactly. So I think most of it happened by accident. Like, most of these things are perfect. Like, think about the polling example, right? Like, oh, well, George Gallup used to send people out to knock on doors. Then it became a little more efficient once more Americans had phones to do that on the phone, right? Like, that seems just like that's harmless. That's not like malign. But I think once you get into the 21st century, by the 2010s, the kind of cultish worship that the press offered up to Silicon Valley entrepreneurs, those guys really turned libertarian, for one thing. There's a big strain of libertarianism in Silicon Valley. But they also came to believe that their power as corporate titans was above that of the nation state. They began to talk about themselves in these extraordinary terms and to see themselves as unaccountable to any government, not just because of their libertarian, but because of this kind of like techno-messianism, like just that they were gods among us, that they controlled the future of the planet.
6: You say, this is why I say that you suggest that this is intentional. You say, if the executives in charge of the corporations building the infrastructure of the artificial state had once been blind to the social and political problems they were causing, they eventually came to see at least some of those harms. This did not deter them. And you quote, for example, Peter Thiel saying, I no longer believe that freedom and democracy are compatible. Well, what about free will? I mean, do people don't have to engage with these systems. They don't have to be on Facebook.
7: No, we don't have to. And I think, you know, you see an increasing tech backlash where people are uncomfortable using them. I think the public opinion polling is like it's upwards of 70% of Americans are opposed to data centers, don't think that AI will bring anything good to their lives. There's a lot of discomfort with it, and yet our entire economy has been turned upside down in order to advance it.
6: So, you know, the book is titled The Rise and Fall of the Artificial State, and you argue that other forms of malign governance can be brought down. So what's the plan here, Professor Lepore?
7: Yeah, don't go for the historians when you need the pitchforks. Like, all we have is pencils. You know, I just think it's really useful to think about actually literature. You know, science fiction is filled with what I call the parable of the artificial state. Like, going back to the 1860s, people imagined, oh, one day, if the machines get really good and get more powerful and become intelligent, they could replace government and then we'd be ruled by machines. And what would we do? But there are also stories within that world of science fiction of successful defeating. Like, people have to stand up and say, I am not just a piece of data. I am a voter. I am a citizen. I get to decide. People who own the machines don't get to decide. Democratic deliberation is what will save this country and any other democracy. And that has to be face to face. And it has to be people sitting down in a room together. And it has to involve a commitment to getting better information, getting information from reputed journalists and news organizations, and committing to doing the work of imagining a different future for our democracy than one in which we are ruled by the three richest men on the planet.
6: That is Jill Lepore. She's the author of The Rise and Fall of the Artificial State. Professor Jill Lepore, thanks so much for talking with me.
7: Thanks so much, Michelle. This was a lot of fun.

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3: Live from NPR News in Washington, I'm Kristen Wright. The United States is warning every country in the world to not do business with Iran 6 months into the conflict. NPR's Michelle Kellerman reports Treasury Secretary Scott Bessent says the newest round of economic sanctions is meant to cut off Iran from the rest of the world.
4: He's warning banks and businesses that they're going to be cut off from the U.S. financial system if they continue to deal with Iranian oil and five new areas. Those are cryptocurrency, technology, gold, aviation, and shipping. Bessent is calling on countries to shutter all branches of the Iranian bank Meli. And he had some pretty tough words for countries allowing this kind of trade. He said the U.S. has mapped every node, every facilitator, and every network that Iran uses to evade sanctions. Those were his words. And countries can't be blind to that.
3: NPR's Michelle Kellerman reporting. Iran has remained defiant in its response. Canada is set to announce retaliatory tariffs against the U.S. today. Ontario Premier Doug Ford says Ottawa will be aggressive in doing so.
5: If President Trump escalates, Canada needs to be ready to do the same. Everything needs to be on the table.
3: President Trump is threatening a new round of 50% tariffs on Canada starting next year. 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The investigation continues into an alleged cocaine ring at Penn State University, where drug dealers allegedly used two frat houses to sell drugs to students. NPR's Brian Mann reports the big substance use risk on U.S. campuses, though, isn't cocaine, it's alcohol.
6: The drug bust at Penn State was headline-grabbing. 14 people arrested. Fraternity pledges allegedly helping process cocaine sold at campus parties. But federal research shows cocaine use among college-age Americans has actually been dropping fast. Megan Patrick at the University of Michigan is one of the co-authors of an annual report studying substance use.
7: There's been a decrease over the past 5 years in cocaine use among young adults in the U.S. The prevalence overall is about 5%.
6: Alcohol use among college-age Americans has also fallen, but federal research shows about half of young adults still drink. The National Institute on Alcohol Abuse and Alcoholism estimates that as many as 1,500 college students die each year from causes linked to alcohol. Brian Mann, NPR News.
3: Republican voters in South Carolina will choose their nominee for Senate today in a special primary runoff election after the death of Senator Lindsey Graham. Graham's sister, Darlene Graham, is facing off against Congressman Ralph Norman. They were the top two vote getters in a primary 2 weeks ago. Graham has the backing of President Trump. I'm Kristen Wright, NPR News from Washington.
8: 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This is your weather forecast. It will be partly sunny today. There's a chance of isolated showers in the afternoon. Highs will be in the mid-70s and lows will be in the mid-50s. Expect patchy fog overnight into the morning. Tomorrow will be mostly sunny with highs near 80. There's a slight chance of showers overnight with lows in the low 60s. 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
14: This is Morning Edition from NPR News. I'm Leila Fadel.
15: And I'm Michelle Martin. Good morning. Fire crews are making progress on a blaze just northwest of Reno, Nevada. About 15,000 people are still under go-now evacuation orders. Tens of thousands more are under less severe warnings. KUNR's Maria Palma has been covering the fire, and she's with us now. Good morning. Thanks so much for being with us.
16: Thanks for having me.
15: So what do we know about how this all started?
16: So the fire is called the Hawk Fire. It broke out Saturday in the foothills right behind a residential neighborhood about 13 miles northwest of downtown Reno. That day, there was a red flag warning. So really dry conditions and strong winds. That whipped the fire up really fast. In one day, it went from 15 acres or so to 10,500. It expanded into other neighborhoods, a few valleys that are pretty open with homes, but also a lot of trails and vegetation. Definitely not densely populated, but still residential. Fire officials have said it was human caused, but didn't share a lot more detail. Here is Fire Chief Richard Edwards from Truckee Meadows Fire Protection District at a press conference Monday.
17: We do know that the fire was human caused. We do not know if it was intentional or unintentional. More than likely, this fire will be classified as undetermined.
15: So officials have said that 30 homes were destroyed. Is that number expected to grow?
16: Yes. So fire officials said yesterday that they were able to send teams into some of these communities to do initial damage assessments, but they added that there are more businesses and homes affected, so they do expect that number to go up. Luckily, no deaths have been reported at this point, though there are a few injuries among firefighters and civilians. There have been big power outages in parts of the city, impacting thousands of people. That's partly because the utility turned off power in some places to reduce fire risk, and partly because poles were damaged. All the Reno schools were closed yesterday and will be closed today. And while firefighters have increased containment, a lot of people are still evacuated.
15: Now, you had a chance to talk with some people who have been evacuated. What are you hearing from them?
16: Yeah, so I spent some time yesterday at the Reno Sparks Convention Center, which is serving as a shelter for evacuees and is being run by the Red Cross. They say over 400 people were there Saturday, though the number has dropped quite a bit since then. One evacuee I spoke with was 78-year-old Linda Wooten. She lives in Lemon Valley. And she evacuated Saturday after her sister called and told her she needed to go out. She says she's still worried about her home, but she doesn't know if it has burned. And she emphasized the most important thing is protecting people's lives.
18: Hey, it's a possession. It can be replaced. Lives can't, is what I'm saying. Lives are very precious.
16: For her and many others, there's still a lot of uncertainty. They don't know when they will be able to return home.
15: You know, Marie, the whole West is having a very active fire season, but what about Reno?
16: Yeah, other fires started around here earlier in August. They were a bit further north, and they burned in less populated areas than neighborhoods affected by this fire. But we did see people there evacuate as well as livestock and horses.
15: That is KUNR's Maria Palma. Maria, thank you.
16: Thank you.
14: A Texas court is holding its first hearing today in a high-profile custody battle over a baby born with a heart deformity to a surrogate. A California couple and a woman from Alaska who was hired as their surrogate have conflicting stories about what they planned before the baby was born. The case has raised questions about abortion and surrogacy in three states with very different laws. KERA's Toluwani Osibamowo is covering this, and she joins me now. Good morning.
19: Good morning.
14: Okay, so lay out the key people in this case and what's at the center of the dispute.
19: Yeah, so the folks you need to know here are husband and wife Nasheen Gilkar and Omar Ahmed from Los Angeles. According to court documents, they are the genetic parents of the baby. The couple hired Alaska nurse McKenna West as their surrogate last August, and as part of the deal, she was to get an abortion in the case of a fetal abnormality if the intended parents requested it. So this past April, the baby was diagnosed with hypoplastic left heart syndrome, which is when the left side of the heart is not formed properly. West says once Ahmed and Gilkar learned about the fetus's heart condition, they wanted an abortion. And according to court filings at the Associated Press cites, the couple says West agreed to an abortion, but she changed her mind. NPR has not verified these court filings. So the couple's court filing says that they then pivoted to figuring out post-birth care in California, but West says they pressured and threatened her into getting an abortion and they refused surgery. Now, the parents have denied refusing surgery in court filings. So West says that she fled to Texas where she believed the baby could get the care he needed at hospitals in Dallas that could perform the necessary heart procedure.
14: What does the law say about abortion clauses in surrogacy contracts, and who has the authority to make decisions for the baby?
19: Yeah. Like much of this case, the answer to that is complicated. A clause like that is allowed in surrogacy cases. If this were a case where all states involved had looser rules on abortion, the surrogate would be allowed to make the decision and just suffer the financial consequences. Arthur Kaplan is with the New York University School of Medicine, and he's one of the country's leading bioethics experts. Here's what he had to say about the issue.
20: I think that has to be made clear. Again, if you hire someone in the contract, you can't make her end the pregnancy unless she wants to. She's in charge of the baby until the baby is born.
19: Now that the baby is born, it's about who can make decisions for the baby. There's already an agreement in California stating that Gilkar and Ahmed are the baby's parents.
14: Texas Attorney General Ken Paxton and anti-abortion groups have gotten involved here. How has their involvement shaped the case?
19: Yeah, so anti-abortion groups have been involved by helping get West from Alaska to Texas and defending her in court. Paxton is a Republican who has been a staunch anti-abortion advocate, and touting those beliefs is important, especially amid his Senate race. He asked the court to force Texas hospitals to provide care if the baby was born alive, no matter what anyone else said.
14: So how is the baby doing now, and what happens for him next?
19: So as of last week, the baby has received surgery. His intended parents have named him Rumi, but West, the Texas AG's office, and groups that have supported West refer to him as baby Gabriel. Right now, there is a temporary restraining order in place that prevents West from seeing, holding, transporting, or making medical decisions for the baby. Today's hearing would decide whether to uphold that restraining order. West is relying on the part of Texas law that states the person that gives birth to the baby is their mother. There's an exception for surrogacy, but West is saying that the California contract that made Gilkar and Ahmed the baby's parents is invalid, which they, of course, deny.
14: That's Toluwani Osibamoho from member station KERA in Dallas. Thank you for your reporting.
19: Of course.

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1: Bumblebees and pesticides. I'm Randy Simon, and this is Earthwise, a look at our changing environment. Bumblebees may be only about an inch long, but they help power the global food system. As they move from flower to flower collecting nectar and pollen, they help many wild plants and food crops reproduce. Their work supports healthy ecosystems and contributes to the production of many of the fruits, vegetables, and nuts people eat every day. But these important insects face a growing number of threats, including habitat loss and climate change. While modern pesticides have helped boost crop yields, they can also harm the very insects that make those yields possible. One pesticide getting a lot of attention is called sulfoxaflor. Introduced to control crop-damaging insects such as aphids, sulfoxaflor helps protect harvests of crops like soybeans and corn. But scientists have found that it can also affect bees. In a study funded by the USDA, researchers at Georgia Tech exposed bumblebees to low levels of sulfoxaflor to examine its effects on their genes. The findings, which were published in the journal Science of the Total Environment, revealed changes in ovarian tissue, suggesting that the pesticide may interfere with reproduction. If fewer bees produce healthy offspring, colonies could shrink over time. That would mean fewer pollinators available to help crops produce food. The researchers say the study provides one of the clearest links yet between changes in bee genes and real-world impacts on colonies. Farmers need effective ways to control destructive pests, but they also depend on healthy pollinator populations. Protecting bees while reducing pesticide impacts will be an important part of the future of agriculture. Earthwise is a production of WAMC. 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
3: It's Morning Edition from NPR News. I'm Leila Fadel.
4: And I'm Michelle Martin. Good morning. The U.S. is starting to lift a ban on Mexican livestock, with beef prices in the U.S. at record highs. The ban was put in place to protect against a flesh-eating parasite, KGZZ's. Nina Kravinsky was in Douglas, Arizona on Monday as a herd of nearly 700 crossed through the 30-foot border wall.
5: For the first time in more than a year, a group of U.S. Customs and Border Protection officers are unlatching a lock on a giant door built into the towering, rust-colored border wall. Before long, a wrangler from the Mexico side chases a group of 20 or so steers under the barbed wire overhead and into Arizona. On Monday, U.S. and Mexican livestock inspectors put new protocols to the test to make sure none of these animals are infested with the New World screwworm parasite. The flesh-eating parasite burrows into wounds of warm-blooded animals and can be deadly if left untreated. Mexico has been in a year-plus battle against the New World screwworm, which earlier this summer made its way into Texas despite the border closure.
6: It's obviously a really concerning parasite. It could have devastating impacts on just the health and viability and the economic impacts of our livestock producers.
5: U.S. Department of Agriculture Undersecretary Dudley Hoskins. Mexico has nearly 2,000 active cases of screwworm. The Mexican state of Sonora, where these cattle are coming from, just registered its first case last week. But officials on both sides of the border were confident Monday that their new protocols, like heightened inspections and screwworm-sniffing dogs, were enough to be sure the parasite wasn't coming through the wall. Alan Huddleston is the lead vet at USDA's Animal and Plant Health Inspection Service, or APHIS.
7: We have designed an animal import protocol for cattle that will assure that cattle that are imported into the United States legally and using our import protocol will have a negligible risk of bringing New World screwworm into the country.
5: If all goes well in Douglas, Huddleston says, other cattle crossing ports will reopen in the coming months. The border reopening comes as the Trump administration looks for a way to ease high beef prices. The U.S. cattle herd is at its lowest level in around 75 years, according to USDA data, driving up prices for consumers and making U.S. ranchers' animals more valuable. Rancher Frank Gumbris cares for a few dozen cattle in the community of Double Adobe, Arizona, just north of Douglas. As the parasite has crept closer to the border, he's tried to be diligent about making sure his animals don't have screwworm.
8: I go to the ranch at least 24 hours. I'm trying to put another hour into the day so I can be 25, because you have to look at the animal.
5: He trusts the inspection process to only let in healthy animals, and he prefers this solution to President Trump's recent announcement on Truth Social that the United States would ease tariffs on ground beef imports. That plan drew backlash from U.S. cattle ranchers and the industry's lobby, as well as from Republicans in Congress. Umbreeze agrees.
8: And it's going to hurt us down the road. Prices are going to take a drop.
5: In the meantime, cattle jostle as they hurtle through the border wall, screwworm free. For NPR News, I'm Nina Kravinsky in Douglas, Arizona.

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0: 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This heartfelt comedy explores friendship, motherhood, and the unexpected bonds between two mothers from very different worlds. Ticket information at bte.org.
1: For that, we're joined by Drew Fagan. He was a senior official in Canada's Department of Foreign Affairs and International Trade. He's now a professor at the University of Toronto's Monk School of Global Affairs and Public Policy. Professor, good morning, and thank you for joining the program.
2: My pleasure. Hi, Leila.
1: Hi. So how much damage to Canada's economy could much higher tariffs on cars, vehicles, steel do?
2: Significant damage. The relationship between Canada and the United States economically is significant. It's significant for the United States as well. The relationship is asymmetrical. Canada's a medium-sized economy, the size of Spain, the size of Brazil. But obviously, we're up against a super heavyweight that's more than 10 times our size. So it's asymmetrical, but it's symbiotic. We both get something from the relationship. That's the way it's worked in the free trade era for more than 40 years. But this is a different situation. And the tariffs that are being imposed, particularly on industries in central Canada, I think it should be said, will be deeply damaging. And that's basically why the Prime Minister Carney, walked away from the table on Friday. The tariffs would have been so high that you had to question whether these industries would continue.
1: Yeah, I mean, the Prime Minister said Trump wants to destroy Canada's major industries and pointed to Canada signing more than 20 trade and security deals with other trading partners. I mean, can that offset the economic hit from the tariffs imposed by the U.S.?
2: The challenge is it really can't, at least in the short term. You know, the relationship is bilateral, Canada-U.S., and most of our exports go to the United States. That's natural in a relationship like this, in which geography dictates much of that. Canada's been talking about diversifying its exports for really generations, and there are opportunities. There's no question we have a pipeline to the West Coast now, another underway to send energy to Asia. There are other steps that we can take. Trade is actually growing with the rest of the world faster than it is with the United States, logically, given the circumstances. Fundamentally, Canada wants to trade with the United States and trade with other parts of the world as well. Part of the challenge with this negotiation is not just that the administration wants to block trade with Canada, but wants to dictate to Canada the terms by which it can trade with other countries in certain circumstances as well. And that's just not on.
1: Now, Trump told Canada's leaders to, quote, fall in line. Ontario's Premier Doug Ford was asked for his response on Monday, and here he is during a press conference carried by CTV News.
3: I don't respond to a dictator like President Trump, a bully like President Trump. As I said before, he's the type of guy in school that would take your lunch money one day, take your toque off your head the next day, and then steal your running shoes. But I'm not going to take any advice off a guy that's the king of bankruptcies.
1: Tough talk like this, insults aimed at Trump. Do they hurt or help Carney as he navigates this?
2: So let's think of Carney as the country's ego, an intellect, a leader, well-respected globally, and Ford, the premier of the biggest province, as the id, in effect. He'll get down with Trump. Whether that's effective or not, I don't know, because, you know, many people would say Trump can go lower than anyone. I think what's the challenge here with somebody like Ford is he wants to escalate. And that is not probably smart strategy. What we need to do is meet the United States with regard to tariffs tit for tat. But I don't think that Canada, which is by far the smaller party, would be smart to start cutting off exports, for example, like potash or electricity.
1: We'll have to leave it there, unfortunately. Drew Fagan.
2: Thank you very much.
1: Thank you. Is a professor at the University of Toronto's Monk School of Global Affairs and Public Policy. Thank you.
4: Wildlife enthusiasts have been flocking to a park in Northern Virginia looking for some unusual frogs.
5: They're blue green tree frogs, blue individuals of the green tree frog species.
4: Raina Bell is the curator of amphibians and reptiles at the California Academy of Sciences. She studied blue frogs, and that's not easy to do because it turns out they're pretty rare.
5: I still have never found my own blue frog in the wild. For instance, if I

0: had a graduate student who was really interested in studying blue frogs as their dissertation project, I would say that's a terrible idea because you have very little chance of ever finding one in your entire career.
1: Bell first heard rumors of blue tree frogs in Virginia around 7 years ago. Based on recent photographs from Huntley Meadows Park in Alexandria, Bell says it doesn't look like just one frog.
0: At least for that particular species, there are a couple of pockets in sort of the mid-Atlantic area that maybe have higher proportion of these blue individuals.
2: So why exactly do some green tree frogs turn out blue?
0: It could be a mutation in one of the genes that's responsible for either producing or metabolizing yellow pigments.
2: And if you take the yellow out of a green frog, you're left with a blue frog. Bell says the genes that make yellow pigment are not well understood in frogs.
0: The other option is that there's something different about their diet, because for a lot of frog species, they get yellow pigments from their food. And then the third option is that there's something about the environmental conditions.
1: It's not clear whether the blue color helps with survival. Bell's guess is that it hurts.
0: Green frog species usually are green because it helps them blend in with their habitats and not be detected by predators. And so blue tends to be a much more conspicuous or showy color.
1: Bell says there are many unanswered questions. Do the frogs start green and then change into blue? Are they born blue? Do they pass on their color to their offspring? The wildlife hobbyist staking out at the Virginia park may help find answers.
0: Having nature enthusiasts spread out around the world taking pictures of things that they see when they're out is orders of magnitude more powerful than what over a century of scientists have been able to document.
2: So if you run into a blue tree frog, help a scientist out. Take some pictures. This is Morning Edition from NPR News. I'm Michelle Martin.
1: And I'm Leila Fadel.
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2: Good morning. The Supreme Court let President Trump move ahead with efforts to restrict mail-in ballots. The court said only time will tell if Trump's final moves are illegal. What does this mean for elections officials? It's Morning Edition from NPR News. Trump needs other countries to fall in line with his economic pressure campaign against Iran. I'm Michelle Martin.
1: And I'm Leila Fadel. The UAE cut financial ties with Iran before the latest sanctions. Will others follow? Also, the Washington Post fired a columnist who posted about the reaction to Charlie Kirk's killing. An arbitrator says the paper has to rehire her. Does she want to go back? We'll ask. It's Tuesday, August 25th. On this day in 1916, President Woodrow Wilson created the National Park Service to protect natural wonders for future generations. The news is next.
6: Live from NPR News in Washington, I'm Janine Herbst. President Trump had threatened that the U.S. would unleash an economic D-Day for Iran as he struggles to find an exit ramp out of the war the U.S. and Israel started in that country. Treasury Secretary Scott Bessent echoed that sentiment, but yesterday outlined the Trump administration's plans, which were more of a warning to countries that sanctions are coming. NPR's Michelle Kellerman has more.
7: You said President Trump is having private diplomatic conversations with world leaders about all of this. And of course, China's President Xi Jinping is expected to visit the White House next month. China views the U.S. sanctions as illegal. The Trump administration did add some Chinese companies to the blacklist, but it's not clear how far the Trump administration is really going to push China ahead of Xi's visit. Most of this is really just a rebranded sanctions campaign.
6: NPR's Michelle Kellerman reporting. The Department of Homeland Security conducted wide-reaching surveillance on Minnesotans during the ICE surge there earlier this year. NPR's Meg Anderson has more.
8: For months around the Twin Cities, undercover agents attended meetings at churches, libraries, and schools and gathered information on people who have not been accused of crimes. Last February, at Prince of Peace Lutheran Church in Roseville, Minnesota, an undercover DHS agent attended a meeting of ICE protesters and compiled dossiers on the people there. Steve Sylvester is the pastor.
9: It feels like I'm living in 1950s Eastern Europe. It just feels completely out of place and inappropriate.
8: His church is far from the only place affected. Legal experts say these tactics by DHS raise serious privacy concerns. In a statement, DHS told NPR it does not comment on the existence or status of ongoing investigations. Meg Anderson, NPR News.
6: South Carolina Republicans will choose a Senate nominee today in a special primary runoff. President Trump's super PAC is spending hundreds of thousands of dollars in a last-minute get-out-the-vote push for the late Senator Lindsey Graham's sister, Darlene, who's serving out the rest of his term. South Carolina Public Radio's Luis Alfredo Garcia reports the race is a test of Trump's endorsement power.
10: GOP voters already narrowed their options to Senator Darlene Graham and Congressman Ralph Norman. Both have been trying to sway people who voted for other candidates in the initial special primary election. 65-year-old Tim Riley attended President Trump's rally for Graham in Myrtle Beach on Friday. He says he's a fan of the president, but didn't rely on endorsements when making a decision.
11: She's new blood into the political arena. It was important to find out what she's about before we cast our votes.
10: He says he will vote for Graham, but he says that's because of her stance against abortion rights and a lack of background in politics, something she's also been criticized for. For NPR News, I'm Luis Alfredo Garcia in Columbia, South Carolina.
6: You're listening to NPR News. In Nevada, thousands of people have been forced to flee their homes as the fast-moving Hawk Fire north of Reno pushed into neighborhoods and forced mass evacuations. But now fire crews are reporting that they've been able to make good progress on containment. Bert Johnson with member station KUNR has more.
12: The fire is now about 30% contained, mostly on its southern edge. That's thanks in part to less severe wind in some areas than authorities feared, but thousands of residents still can't return home. Washoe County Sheriff Darren Balaam says that's because just one spark can reignite the flames.
13: And if we repopulate early in working with fire, now we have to go back in. They're worrying about battling a fire, but also now we have to get people back out.
12: Officials confirm the fire destroyed more than 30 homes and damaged at least six. They expect those numbers to grow as more areas are open for damage assessment. For NPR News, I'm Bert Johnson in Reno, Nevada.
6: The Federal Trade Commission says it settled a claim against Zillow and Redfin, accusing the real estate listing companies of striking a deal to suppress competition in online rental advertising. The FTC alleges Redfin agreed to exit the apartment advertising business for up to 9 years in exchange for $100 million and other compensation from rival Zillow. Part of the settlement orders Redfin to relaunch its rental housing listings business so that competition can be restored. The settlement also resolves litigation brought by attorneys general in several states. I'm Janine Herbst, NPR News in Washington.
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15: 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This is your weather forecast. It will be partly sunny today. There's a chance of isolated showers in the afternoon. Highs will be in the mid-70s and lows will be in the mid-50s. Expect patchy fog overnight into the morning. Tomorrow will be mostly sunny with highs near 80. There's a slight chance of showers overnight with lows in the low 60s. 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
17: It's Morning Edition from NPR News. I'm Michelle Martin.
18: And I'm Leila Faldin. Good morning. The U.S. Supreme Court has handed President Trump a temporary win on his efforts to restrict voting by mail.
17: It involves how the U.S. Postal Service will deliver ballots for this fall's midterm election, but the legal fight is not over.
18: To break down the Supreme Court's decision, we're joined by NPR's Hansi Lo Wang. Morning, Hansi.
19: Morning, Leila.
18: Okay, so this lawsuit is based on an executive order that Trump signed in March. Where are we in this legal fight over that order?
19: We are in the middle of this fight still. This new Supreme Court decision is not the final word. The justices have not ruled on whether President Trump's order is legal. And so far, this order has not directly affected mail-in voting.
18: So what effect does yesterday's Supreme Court ruling actually have then?
19: Well, here's a way to think about this. There have been two rulings from a judge in Boston. They both block the U.S. Postal Service from carrying out Trump's order to restrict voting by mail. And I should note, USPS is a financial supporter of NPR. Now, what the Supreme Court has done is pause the first of those two rulings. Mm-hmm. This first one blocked USPS from working on Trump's order in about half of the states, plus Washington, D.C. But there is a second ruling that is still in effect, and it's blocking USPS across the country right now.
18: What had Trump ordered the Postal Service to do?
19: Trump basically called for the Postal Service to deliver mail-in ballots only to people on lists of mail-in voters that states would have to turn over to USPS. And Trump has said he issued this order to stop illegal voting by non-U.S. citizens, which many studies and audits have found to be extremely rare. And by the way, Trump himself has voted by mail in Florida.
18: And what did the Supreme Court actually say?
19: Well, what we have is an unsigned ruling from this conservative-led court on procedural questions. The court's three liberal justices dissented, but the ruling basically says the judge in Boston weighed in too early back in June by concluding that Trump's order oversteps the president's authority under the Constitution and that USPS has no legal authority to control mail-in voting. The Trump administration argued it had not fully carried out the order, so it shouldn't be blocked, and the Supreme Court agreed.
18: And what are you hearing from the order's challengers?
19: Well, we're weeks away from the start of mail-in voting for the midterm elections. And I talked to Colorado's Democratic Secretary of State, Jenna Griswold. Her state is one of the 23 suing over Trump's order. And there is real concern about the possibility of Trump's order making a real mess of mail-in voting for the midterms.
20: The election process is already underway. This is a very close fight to the actual election. But make no mistake, when the federal government attempts to implement this unlawful executive order, Colorado and other states across the country will fight back.
18: Okay, so before you go, we should talk about what this means for voters. What should eligible voters take away from all of this?
19: You know, at this point, it's really unclear what impact Trump's order will actually end up having. And for now, the bottom line is voting by mail is still a viable option to all voters who are eligible for it in their states. And USPS is expected to deliver mail-in ballots as usual. But Leila, I'm going to keep watching these lawsuits. The Supreme Court said its new ruling does not mean the implementation of Trump's order will be lawful. The court even wrote in its decision, quote, "On that score, time will tell."
18: That's NPR's Hansi Lo Wang. Hansi, thank you, and thanks for watching these lawsuits. I'm sure you'll be back on to talk about that.
19: You're very welcome, Leila.
17: Let's take a closer look at the implications of the Supreme Court's decision with David Becker. He's the founder and executive director of the Center for Election Innovation and Research. That's a nonprofit, nonpartisan organization that focuses on election administration. Hello.
0: Good morning, Michelle.
17: So as we just heard, this legal fight is still going on. What do you consider to be the main unresolved issues?
0: Well, I think Hansi laid it out very well. We still don't know from the courts whether this is legal or not. I think it's pretty clear this is an unprecedented attempt by the federal government to seize power over election administration from the states, which the Constitution says it cannot do. And the Supreme Court here said it was not ruling on whether this was legal or not. It just was a very narrow technical decision on whether or not the issue was ripe at this moment. I think that's disappointing, really, because as we know, there's still an existing injunction out there with regard to all of the states. This only blocked the injunction that affected 23 states and D.C. But those states were really trying to be diligent. They were saying the president waited to sign this executive order until after the primaries had already started. The Postal Service then took two whole months to even publish proposed rules, and that rule became final last week before this order actually was issued. And so what they're really saying is, despite your diligence, states, you have to wait until the very last moment as you're busy preparing for an election. And it's not weeks until mail voting starts. It's actually next week when the first mail ballots start going out. Every election official in the country is busy preparing for this election. I think ultimately the cases that are still pending and probably some new cases that were actually invited by the Supreme Court opinion will likely stop this order from being executed for 2026. But it's also very possible that we're going to see a lot of confusion and chaos about it. And that might have been the administration's intention.
17: So how should local elections officials think about this ruling? Does it change anything about how they approach their work and what they do right now?
0: I've already spoken to a lot of them, and they're very confused and concerned about this. And it doesn't matter whether they're Republicans or Democrats, whether they support the president or oppose the president. Election officials around the country are doing a very, very difficult job of preparing for a midterm election in which we might see the highest turnout of any midterm election in American history. We're going to see well over 100 million voters cast a ballot in this election. And that's a lot of work. And this throws some chaos into the mix as they're considering what happens. I think the next 2 days, though, will calm this down to some degree. I think we're going to see a new lawsuit filed by the states, likely. I think we're going to see a new order issued by that Boston court on the injunction that has not been blocked yet to make clear that the Postal Service and the federal government is still prohibited from instituting this unprecedented radical alteration regarding mail voting practices. So I think what we're going to see election officials do, and what I'm advising them to do, is to just continue to prepare for this election as they've always done. I think that's likely going to be that's going to be the way it's going to be executed.
17: You know, what's interesting, though, is that the people who defend what the president has been doing in this space point to the fact that turnout continues to rise. And they say to that, well, then it's if you know, whatever the president's intentions are, and they don't dispute his intentions, then they say, well, but people are still turning out. So what is the problem? What would you say to that?
0: Well, I think one of the things we know is, and Hansi mentioned this, is that non-citizen voting is extremely rare. My organization studies what the states are reporting when they look into non-citizen voting, and every state finds extremely few individuals who are registered to vote or casting a ballot as non-citizens in the United States. Second, we also know that the federal government has really bad data on this. When they've reported data out to the states about potential non-citizens, it's very common that they're reporting out even sometimes well over half of the individuals are documented citizens. So the federal government is getting this wrong. So, of course, turnout has been good lately, but this is a radical change, and that could change that. And it could put barriers in front of many eligible voters who are citizens just because the federal government isn't very good at this. And secondly, the federal government has no constitutional power to do this.
17: Before I let you go, only about 20 seconds here, you work with people of both parties. Is it possible that both Republicans and Democrats would be equally affected by the chaos that you are anticipating, or that's
0: possible?
17: Yeah,
0: I think it's definitely political. It's politically balanced here. If anything, it might actually affect Republicans more because it might affect people in rural areas and older individuals who really rely upon mail voting to vote because they can't get to a polling place to cast a ballot.
17: Okay. That's David Becker, founder and executive director of the Center for Election Innovation and Research. Thank you so much.
0: Thanks, Michelle.
18: Nevada is suing the Trump administration over a plan to limit how much water it can use from the Colorado River. The state is the most arid in the country, and cities like Las Vegas are almost entirely reliant on the Colorado River for water. Under new rules from the Department of the Interior, Nevada is facing drastic cuts to that supply. KNPR's Paul Boger reports on the lawsuit.
3: Under the new regulations, Arizona, California, and Nevada have to cut the amount of water they get from the Colorado River by 20% over the next 2 years. The other states along the river, Colorado, Utah, New Mexico, and Wyoming, are not facing mandatory cuts. According to the suit, the reduction unfairly slashes Nevada's legal right to 1.8% of the river water a year. John Ensminger oversees the Southern Nevada Water Authority. He says all states reliant on the river need to come to terms with a dwindling water supply in the Colorado River Basin.
21: I think our ultimate goal is to have basin-wide solutions for a basin-wide problem. And that may sound a little cliche, but you're looking at a river system that takes care of seven states and two countries.
3: The Interior Department did not respond to requests for comment. Nevada already gets the smallest allotment of any state on the river. In an effort to protect that supply, SNWA has aggressively worked to conserve water. According to the utility, nearly every drop of water that goes down the drain is recycled and put back into the river. The state has also banned watering ornamental grass for non-residential properties across southern Nevada. Ensminger says the new rules essentially ignore all of that work.
21: The municipal area that's been the world leader in urban water conservation, it's almost like we're not getting any credit for what we've done in the last 25 years, and instead are being asked to take a larger percentage than any other state.
3: Ultimately, Nevada is asking a judge to throw out the Interior Department's entire 2027 to 2036 framework for the Colorado River. But for those who study the river, something needs to be done soon. Elizabeth Cobley researches water policy at the University of Nevada, Reno.
22: If it's not a good set of rules and it doesn't fairly treat the actors in the basin, then yes, it should be reconsidered. But we also probably need to figure out how to take some emergency measures in the short term to keep the system from crashing.
3: Currently, the state of Nevada, the Southern Nevada Water Authority, and the Colorado River Commission of Nevada are the suit's only plaintiffs. Water officials in California and Arizona, on the other hand, have been more accepting of the new terms for this two-year plan, but haven't agreed to any cuts beyond that. For NPR News, I'm Paul Boger in Reno.
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2: 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From the estate of Joan V. Kroc, whose bequest serves as an enduring investment in the future of public radio, and seeks to help NPR produce programming that meets the highest standards of public service in journalism and cultural expression. 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
17: This is Morning Edition from NPR News. I'm Michelle Martin.
18: And I'm Leila Faldin. Good morning. A private arbiter has ordered the Washington Post to reinstate an opinion columnist that the paper fired last year after she wrote on social media about the assassination of conservative activist Charlie Kirk. That firing raised questions about whether the dismissal was fair or meant to silence her particular view. Karen Attia is that columnist and joins us now. Good morning.
4: Good morning, Leila.
18: So, Karen, when you first heard that the Post would have to reinstate you and pay back pay, as I understand it, after a year-long fight, what was your first reaction?
4: Oh, gosh. I was excited, exhilarated, exhausted. I just wanted to cry. It's just been such a hard fight. But I was also excited because I knew that this reinstatement wasn't just about me and wasn't just about a job. I know that so many people have been fighting all sorts of battles when it comes to expression, free speech, institutionally. And so I just realized this one was bigger than me.
18: So you feel like this is a larger message, this decision?
4: I think so. Particularly for journalists who have been coming under such scrutiny, such attacks. And particularly, of course, we saw so much of the clampdowns in the aftermath of the Charlie Kirk killing, right? And I also think this is a big message and a big win for unions. I'm a proud Washington Post Guild member, and I could not have done this without the support of the Washington Post Guild, without having a union contract in place, which allowed me to fight back. And so for me, this is a bigger message that, you know, silencing speech, silencing journalistic expression, you should be prepared to fight for these values and to fight for these things.
18: If this is a place where you think was trying to silence you, is it a place that shares your values? Is it a place you do want to go back to and work at?
4: That is the big question. I mean, my attitude is I was very proud of the work that I was able to do and very proud of being able, especially as an editor, to platform other voices. And when it comes to that work as a journalist, I'm ready and willing to go back to that work. And right now, I mean, the Washington Post has a standing marching order from the arbitrator. So the ball is in their court. I know that, and I think the whole world knows that everybody's watching how the Washington Post stands up to their values of journalistic integrity.
18: Can you share what your conversations have been like with the Post since an arbiter ruled in your favor? I know this only happened recently.
4: I have not heard from the Washington Post yet.
18: Really?
4: Not yet.
18: And so what does this mean about your possible return?
4: Well, they've got my number. They've got my email. So I'm just waiting. They've got standing orders. And for now, though, I think still it is about, you know, this message that it sends also to all media houses, right? That when journalists do come under scrutiny, particularly for the Washington Post, such a storied newspaper, I mean, I just think the message is we're going to be watching what they're doing. Mm. This is going to be a sign of who the Washington Post, I think, is going to choose to be in this new era.
18: On the day that Charlie Kirk was shot, September 10th of last year, you wrote on the social media platform Blue Sky, quote, "Refusing to tear my clothes and smear ashes on my face in performative mourning for a white man that espoused violence is not the same as violence." In hindsight, would you write that publicly again, knowing what came after?
4: All my posts are still public. I think that's testament to how I saw that was just a statement of fact. As a journalist, I wasn't going to, of course, celebrate his murder, but I also wasn't going to engage in performative, over-the-top mourning. I think part of what this case showed is that, particularly as a woman journalist, this expectation that I was supposed to go over the top for, you know, anyone, particularly who espoused views that many saw as reprehensible, I saw that as just doing my job, right? And the arbitrator ruled, and particularly as uncomfortable as it is, there is a problem with white men who choose to engage in hatred and violence. And the arbitrator in her decision said that descriptiveness, descriptions of race and gender do not amount to disparagement. So, you know, as uncomfortable as these truths are about race and violence in our political discourse, that's part of the job, is to be as accurate in our descriptions as possible.
18: What else did the arbitrator say in their decision that where they concluded, yes, the Washington Post has to reinstate you? They shouldn't have fired you.
4: So part of what the Washington Post alleged was that my posts were gross misconduct and that they fired me without even a conversation after 11 years. The arbitrator found that that was, quote, disproportionate treatment, that according to our collective bargaining agreement, we have a progressive discipline. So no conversations, no investigation, that they violated the union contract. So, the arbitrator also, as I said in terms of security. The Washington Post argued that my posts were a threat to the security of my colleagues. The arbitrator basically said, well, if that was true, your duty is to protect your journalists. And that's also in the Washington Post contract. Their duty wasn't to leave journalists like me to the wolves. Their duty was to protect, right? And so to not even warn me of these so-called threats, not even to have a conversation. I think that's part of why this is a bigger message to media houses, particularly as social media harassment and campaigns increase, is that the role of powerful media corporations is to use that power to protect the journalists who are putting their safety on the line quite often, to be able to report the truth and to be able to, again, make commentary, sometimes as uncomfortable as it is, to do that. So, yes, I think that this was a just decision. I'm very happy with it.
18: Karen Atiyah, thank you for being here. Thanks for joining us.
4: Thank you.
18: We asked the Washington Post for a comment on the arbitrator's decision. A spokesperson told NPR the newspaper.
1: As a storyteller and educating artist, I'm often asked by parents and teachers alike what television programs I can recommend for young children. Programming that is educational, fun, and spurs young imaginations. The programs I recommend include Sesame Street, Arthur, Dinosaur Train, Eleanor Wonders Why, and Mr. Rogers' Neighborhood. In short, if it's broadcast on WVIA, then it's sure to tick every box. I'm Fiona Powell, former WVIA radio producer, former on-air host for the Susquehanna Valley. For 60 years, WVIA has introduced programming to the children of northeastern Pennsylvania that is enjoyable, educational, and accessible to everyone.
6: Live from NPR News in Washington, I'm Kristen Wright. Canada is expected to announce retaliatory tariffs against the United States today. Trade negotiations to head off U.S. tariffs on $20 billion of Canadian exports failed. Then President Trump threatened to hike tariffs on all cars, trucks, and automotive parts from Canada. NPR's Emily Fang reports.
7: Writing that Canada has been, quote, ripping off the U.S., Trump says he'll raise the current 25% on Canadian autos and steel to 50% next year. Canada's Prime Minister Mark Carney blamed the collapse of trade talks with the U.S. last week on last-minute demands he said the U.S. made of Canada. Gary Hoffbauer is a fellow of the nonpartisan Peterson Institute for International Economics, who tracks tariffs, and he says anti-American sentiment is building in Canada.
9: The Canadian public doesn't like what the U.S. is doing. It regards it as bullying.
7: Polls show public opinion in Canada is overwhelmingly in support of rejecting compromise with the U.S. over tariffs. Emily Fang, NPR News, Washington.
6: The Supreme Court is allowing the Trump administration to resume implementing key parts of President Trump's executive order that restricts mail-in voting ahead of the midterm elections. But a separate nationwide ruling remains in place for now, blocking the Postal Service from following Trump's order. The justices did not weigh in on the legality of the order. This is NPR News. The UK will help Ukraine make its own long-range missiles to defend against Russia's war. Prime Minister Andy Burnham says the UK will share classified technical information for British components to help Ukraine assemble Scalp missiles, which are hard-to-detect high-precision weapons. Former Cleveland Browns tight end Daquan Wright could be the first player to go from an NFL team back to college football after committing to LSU. Mel Bridges from member station WWNO has more.
0: Wright played for Ole Miss, where now LSU head coach Lane Kiffin coached from 2020 to 2025 and signed with the Cleveland Browns this year. He never played a game, though he did suit up for Saturday's preseason game. Now he's headed back to college. Wright is among a group of players who won a preliminary injunction saying a new NCAA ruling granting a fifth year of eligibility should apply to those who graduated high school in 2022. At a press conference, Kiffin said there will be more players who come back.
10: Because of these rulings, they're either going to play for you or they're going to play somewhere else around the country. So we've made a decision to recruit them, like probably most people are.
0: He says LSU is just getting ahead of the curve. For NPR News, I'm Mel Bridges in New Orleans.
6: Republican voters in South Carolina will choose their nominee for Senate today in a special primary runoff. I'm Kristen Wright, NPR News from Washington.
11: Hola, mi nombre es Robert Collado, reportero bilingüe de WBIA News, cubriendo Hastington y más allá. 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
18: It's Morning Edition from NPR News. I'm Leila Fadel.
17: And I'm Michelle Martin. The Trump administration's economic offensive to isolate Iran needs support from around the world. Treasury Secretary Scott Bessent on Monday warned countries he says are helping Iran evade sanctions. But it's unclear how far the White House is prepared to go to punish governments still doing business with Iran.
18: NPR international correspondent Aya Batraoui is in Dubai covering the latest round of U.S. sanctions. Good morning, Aya.
15: Good morning, Leila.
18: Okay, the United Arab Emirates, where you are, was among the first to announce last week it was cutting off commercial and trade ties with Iran. Are other countries joining Trump's economic pressure campaign?
15: So reactions from other Gulf allies have so far been muted. You know, some already only had dismal trade ties with Iran before this war, whereas the UAE was among Iran's top international trade partners, according to data by the World Trade Organization. And the U.S. needs more countries to fall in line with these measures, because while U.S. sanctions have crippled Iran's economy, Trump wants to crush, not just cripple, its revenue in order to force a change. Treasury Secretary Scott Bessent says Trump's been phoning world leaders to join him in isolating Iran. And he didn't name which leaders Trump called, but listed some of the ways that countries operate in what he calls the gray zone.
16: Iran's enablers purchase, transport its petroleum. They facilitate the flow of its finances through exchange houses and free trade zones. They welcome Iran's flights and maintain registries on its behalf. They turn a blind eye to seaborne fuel transfers and overland transits.
18: Aya, listening to Besson's words there, what stands out to you?
15: Well, what stands out isn't just that he called out the purchase of Iranian oil, Leila, but also welcoming flights from Iran and overland transits. And if we look at flights, there are still flights as of today on Iran Air to Dubai, connecting Iranians to the biggest airport in the world for international transit. And I checked flights on Iran's Mahan Air as well this morning, and it's flying to neighboring Oman, as well as Turkey, Russia, China, even the tropical Thai holiday destination of Phuket. And as for overland transits, Pakistan, which has emerged as the lead mediator between Washington and Tehran in this war, has plans to expand annual bilateral trade with Iran by more than threefold to $10 billion annually. During this war, Pakistan also opened more land routes for non-sanctioned goods from other countries to enter Iran. But the most consequential country here is China, which is the biggest importer and buyer of Iranian oil. China's foreign ministry today slammed the White House's latest measures against Iran, calling them, quote, illicit unilateral sanctions that have no basis in international law. China says economic wars only escalate the conflict and disrupt global financial order, and says it isn't going to cut off Iran. Mm. China has had to dig into its oil reserves to weather the fallout from this war as the biggest buyer of both Iranian and Saudi oil.
18: And what have we heard from the Iranian government? Has there been a reaction?
15: Sure. I mean, last night, Iran's economy minister Ali Madanizadeh brushed aside the White House's economic D-Day. So that's him on state TV saying Iran's been planning this for a long time and is ready with a two-year plan to manage the fallout. And Iranian politicians, Leila, are casting this new economic offensive by Washington as evidence that the U.S. military offensive failed to cower Iran. But I will say here, Iran's central bank chief did hint last week that the economic situation now is harder than it has been in decades, with both oil revenues and taxes being affected.
18: That's NPR's Aya Betraoui in Dubai. Thank you for your reporting.
15: Thanks, Leila.
17: For more on this, we've called Ebtisam Al-Ketbi. She is president of the Emirates Policy Center. That's an independent think tank based in the United Arab Emirates that focuses on geopolitical developments in the Persian Gulf. Welcome. Thank you for joining us.
3: Thank you for having me.
17: As we just heard from our correspondent, Aya Betraoui, the UAE officially cut off all trade and financial transactions with Iran last week. As briefly as you can you give us a sense of why?
3: Well, the UAE cut its financial and commercial relation with Iran for a combination of security, strategic, and financial reasons. It would be too narrow to interpret the decision simply as retaliation for the two Iranian ballistic missiles detected on 18th of August. Although that incidents clearly accelerate the politically reinforced the move, the UAE said the missile had been launched from Iran towards maritime traffic, with one falling inside Emirati territorial water. But more fundamentally, Abu Dhabi appears to have concluded that economic relationship with Iran had become a strategic vulnerability. Iranian attacks on UAE linked shipping, persistent pressure around Hormuz, and Tehran willingness to use maritime insecurity as leverage created a situation in which extensive economic ties were increasingly difficult to separate from national security considerations.
17: Do you expect other countries to follow the UAE or in some way follow the U.S. call to punish Iran?
3: Well, look, from my point of view, I think this sanctions is not only purely economic. It is a political and strategic to touch the justification of Iranian, not to open the Hormuz, okay, and not to control the Strait system. Now, who will follow? Now, we are talking about mainly UAE has that big relation. Of course, the others under these severe sanctions, they will follow, definitely. Now, if we are talking about the others like Chinese, the Chinese foreign ministry said they will today as Reuters brought that news, that they will continue their relation with Iran. But if you are talking about the impact of that on the Gulf, this will therefore not be purely economic. It will unfold across three interconnected dimensions: financial, commercial, and security related. So, for sure, the other Gulfs will follow UAE.
17: Very briefly, Iran has said that Iran will consider any countries that partner in this campaign as enemies. Do you think that that's true, and that further retaliation directed at the UAE and others will follow?
3: I think this is the last time Iran will have. And yes, that sanctions will trigger a military action from Iran. But as I'm following also Iran, they are still, what they said about the Pakistani mediation, they are still looking to be back to the same negotiation has been stopped before. So I think this is their last. And we have to understand, there is a conflict between the politician and the IRGC. Okay.
17: All right, we have to leave it there for now. Thank you so much. That's Ebtissam Al-Ketbi, president of the Emirates Policy Center. Thank you so much for sharing these insights with us.
3: Thank you.
17: This is NPR News.
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19: 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The wealthy Gabriel von Eisenstein is sentenced to prison, but escapes his fate by going to a party. I'm Lisa Flynn. Unexpected twists are in store as the Vienna State Opera presents Johann Strauss Jr.'s comic masterpiece, Die Fledermaus. I hope you'll be listening.
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22: Hi there, I'm Thane Maynard. The spread of lionfish in the Atlantic and Caribbean has become one of the most destructive marine invasions of our time. Native to the Indo-Pacific, lionfish were introduced, likely through aquarium releases, and have since multiplied rapidly. The problem begins with their biology. Lionfish reproduce year-round, releasing tens of thousands of eggs every few days. Combined with their venomous spines and lack of natural predators in these new waters, their populations have surged unchecked. This growth has devastating ecological consequences. Lionfish are voracious hunters, consuming more than 50 species of juvenile reef fish, many of which are essential for coral health. By drastically reducing populations of grazers like parrotfish, lionfish contribute to algae overgrowth, which smothers coral reefs and weakens entire ecosystems. Studies have shown that in heavily invaded areas, lionfish can reduce native fish biomass by up to 90%. The problem extends beyond ecology to human livelihoods. Healthy reefs support tourism, fisheries, and coastal protection.
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18: It's Morning Edition from NPR News. I'm Leila Fadel.
17: And I'm Michelle Martin. These days, many college football players leave school early to play in the NFL. One player is reversing that trend. Cleveland Browns tight end Daquan Wright hasn't played in a program yet, but he says he's leaving the team to play for his old college coach, Lane Kiffin. That would make him the first NFL player to return to college competition. Ralph Russo, senior college sports writer for The Athletic, is with us now to tell us more about this. Good morning, Ralph. Thanks for joining us.
1: Good morning. How are you?
17: Good. So how is it that a professional player like Daquan Wright can return to playing college sports?
1: As with so many things in college sports these days, it all started with a lawsuit. He and about 30 other former college athletes sued the NCAA in a court in Louisiana over implementation of a new eligibility rule. The new rule allows for all athletes to have the opportunity to compete for five full seasons. Wright's eligibility and others like him ended last school year and expired after only four full seasons under the old rule. So a lot of athletes, Wright included, decided to sue to try to get an extra year from the NCAA, saying that you should have applied this to us. What makes Wright's case and the case in Louisiana unique is it involved about a dozen and a half football players, including a handful like him who had signed with NFL teams and taken part in at least a little bit of training camp this season.
17: But don't the NCAA rules prohibit players from returning to college after signing pro contracts and having agents? I mean, like, I think, you know, we're familiar with pro athletes when they retire. Sometimes they go back to school to finish their degree or something like that, but he's still in his active playing year. So don't the NCAA rules prohibit that?
1: They do, but the judges in a lot of these cases have said, no, they don't anymore, right? We're throwing those rules out, or we're setting them aside, or we're giving you opportunities to pause those rules, and you can come back even though you've signed a professional contract or signed with an agent if you pay the money back. So that creates these unprecedented situations where, yeah, like, he hasn't cleared waivers yet, and maybe he will be claimed by another NFL team. But the plan right now is for him to go to LSU and play football for Lane Kiffin.
17: And why does he want to?
1: Well, he is a former player of Kiffin. They were both at Ole Miss last year. But really, it's about money. College athletes get paid now, and you could knock around on an NFL practice squad and maybe make $100,000, or you could go to school and probably be guaranteed at least that much or more. And again, with a little more certainty, you're not likely to get cut during the season. And college teams don't do that. So really, it comes down to this is a more lucrative deal than the NFL for a player like Wright.
17: Do you think this is kind of a one-off deal, as all this, or a period in time as these NIL deals are still being sort of sorted out? Or do you think this is possibly the start of something?
1: There is a lot of disruption right now and uncertainty in college sports with all the rules being tossed around. I would say that the concern is, while this case legally doesn't set precedent, that the NCAA rules have just been chipped away to the point where I think there is concern that what's the next lawsuit going to bring? And does the next lawsuit open the door permanently to pro athletes returning to college? That's not the case now, but I think there's concern that going forward it could be.
17: That's Ralph Russo, the senior college sports writer for The Athletic. Ralph, thanks.
1: Thank you.
17: This is Morning Edition from NPR News. I'm Michelle Martin.
18: And I'm Leila Fadel.
4: Hi, I'm Audrey from Wyoming. As a member of WVIA for over 30 years and a volunteer for almost as many, I made the decision to include WVIA in my estate plan and become a member of the Legacy Society so that future generations can enjoy the entertaining educational programs that have become so important to me. Perhaps my message will inspire you to do the same.
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9: Although he never received the accolades as did his contemporaries Rossini and Dorizetti, Saverio Mercadante wrote some amazing work for flute. I'm Lisa Mazzarella. 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
0: 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Time for a look at our local weather forecast. We may see some showers this afternoon. Otherwise, it looks partly sunny with highs in the mid-70s today. Then patchy fog rolls in overnight with lows in the mid-50s. A foggy start tomorrow morning, then clearing up to sunny skies with highs near 80 degrees. 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
6: The ongoing costs of the reignited trade war with Canada and the costs of reenacting a war from the past.
7: Marketplace Morning Report is supported by VantageScore, the predictive credit score that helps lenders accurately assess an additional 33 million consumers using accurate, alternative, and trended data. 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
10: From Marketplace in Washington, I'm Kimberly Adams. Canada is expected to announce retaliatory tariffs against the United States today. Canadian Prime Minister Mark Carney has accused the U.S. of trying to subordinate Canada. President Trump threatened more tariffs yesterday.

0: 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This heartfelt comedy explores friendship, motherhood, and the unexpected bonds between two mothers from very different worlds. Ticket information at bte.org.
1: To, quote, protect and support Canadian workers and businesses during these challenging times.
2: A lot happened leading up to this. Last week, trade negotiations between the U.S. and Canada collapsed. What's the background here?
1: Yeah, each side is accusing the other of actually derailing the talks. U.S. Trade Representative Jamieson Greer told CNBC yesterday that Canada added new demands at the last minute.
3: We had enough agreement among the parties to announce that we had found the way to a deal, and we set about to finalize it. And then in the last hours, I think there were things that the Canadians just, they wanted more.
1: So on Saturday, the U.S. imposed new 50% tariffs on a range of Canadian products, including plywood, but also more random things, Kimberly, like buoys and dog muzzles.
2: There was a pretty strong reaction to these new taxes in Canada. What have we heard from the Canadian government so far on this?
1: Well, Canadian Prime Minister Mark Carney held a press conference on Saturday. He said the U.S., quote, asked too much and offered too little, and that Canada would impose retaliatory tariffs on the U.S. next month. I expect today's announcement will flesh out the details on that. But Carney said Canada would match the U.S. tariffs dollar for dollar.
2: Marketplace correspondent Nancy Marshall-Genzer. Thank you, Nancy.
1: You're welcome.
2: Let's do the numbers. The FTSE in London is up 0.2%. Dow, S&P, and NASDAQ futures are up in the 0.4% to 0.9% range, with the Dow future up 210 points. The 10-year Treasury yield is down at 4.67%. There is a lot going on in the global economy, including the news from Canada. Listen later to my colleague Amy Scott. She's in for Kai Rizdahl to hear more of today's developments on many public radio stations or at marketplace.org.
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2: For one weekend every year, the shores of Lake Erie turn into the beaches of Normandy on June 6, 1944. That was D-Day, when the Allies began to turn the tide of World War II. A small township park in the very northeastern corner of Ohio hosts a reenactment of that day every year. Thousands of people show up, hotels sell out for miles around, and it costs hardly anything to put on. Marketplace's Kaylee Wells has this report from Conneaut, Ohio.
5: At Conneaut Township Park, hundreds of men and women emerge from tents in 1940s garb, grab literal rations for breakfast, march to the central flagpole, and then salute the daily flag raising at 0900 hours. Among the officers is Betsy Bayshore, who runs this whole thing. She's in a very sharp women's naval auxiliary uniform and is driving a 1940s Army Jeep that she restored herself.
6: I hate cars. I hate working on cars, but I wanted a Jeep.
5: The weekend attracts 1,200 reenactors and around 60,000 viewers and costs $130,000. Surprisingly cheap, considering the week-long rental of a 60-acre park, the porta-potties, the security, the shuttle service to parking lots. It's cheap because the reenactors are volunteers and they own everything they've brought.
6: I equate it to like fishing. You start out with a little rod and reel, and then you're mortgaging your house for a bass boat, and it's the same kind of thing.
5: Their canvas tents, their uniforms and weapons and blank ammunition and boats and actual tanks. And there's no shortage of people willing to do it, even to play the Germans.
7: Somebody needs to play the bad guy.
5: Kyle Dorothy says the gun can cost more than $1,000. The blank ammunition runs more than $1 a round.
7: The uniform itself can be anywhere from $750 to $2,500.
5: He made the 11-hour drive from his home in North Carolina to be here. He's a veteran, like a lot of fellow reenactors. He says after your discharge, you miss the camaraderie. Attendance at this event is really strong. That's true of other World War II reenactments and Civil War events, but the Revolution, not so much.
8: I know some historic sites that have struggled to, get their events going.

0: again, get their attendance up.
1: Jim McGaughey leads the British Brigade in Revolutionary War reenactments and says the hobby's never been the same since COVID. He started doing this over 50 years ago, just before the bicentennial. Back then, there was a huge surge in interest. But this time, at the country's 250th anniversary?
0: Very different mood in the country. Very different. I don't have to tell you that.
1: But the spectators here don't seem to lack patriotic fervor as they gather for the main event, the D-Day landing. Uniformed men dart between trenches and tank traps, firing, screaming, dying. The crowd is somber until the Germans surrender. The reenactors wave to thank the audience. It's really the only time they break character, releasing the rest of us to return to our cars and drive back into 2026. In Conneaut, Ohio, I'm Kaylee Wells for Marketplace.
2: 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In Washington, I'm Kimberly Adams with the Marketplace Morning Report. 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
5: Good morning. NPR's Michelle Kellerman calls Economic D-Day mostly a rebranded sanctions campaign. In public comments, Treasury Secretary Scott Bessent didn't mention China, the biggest buyer of Iranian oil. It's Morning Edition from NPR News. Fire officials in Nevada say a fast-moving fire was caused by humans. They haven't said if it was an accident. I'm Layla Faldin.
6: And I'm Michelle Martin. Also, a surrogate was carrying a baby with a heart deformity. His birth has led to a custody fight. And historian Jill Lepore asks whether we want to live in an artificial state where companies and technology have the power and people are turning into online trolls. It is Tuesday, August 25th. On this day in 2012, the spacecraft Voyager 1 became the first human-made object to leave the solar system. News is next.
7: Live from NPR News in Washington, I'm Janine Herbst. A divided Supreme Court is easing the way for President Trump to limit mail-in voting ahead of the midterm elections, handing him a temporary win. In an emergency decision, the High Court says Trump can proceed with an executive order he signed, but didn't weigh in on the legality of that order, instead ruling on the ability of the mostly Democratic-led states to challenge it when they did. And a broader injunction remains in place. NPR's Hansi Lo Wang has more.
8: Trump basically called for the Postal Service to deliver mail-in ballots only to people on lists of mail-in voters that states would have to turn over to USPS. And Trump has said he issued this order to stop illegal voting by non-U.S. citizens, which many studies and audits have found to be extremely rare. And by the way, Trump himself has voted by mail in Florida.
7: NPR's Hansi Lo Wang. The USPS is a financial supporter of NPR. President Trump's latest financial disclosures show he invested tens of thousands of dollars in Elon Musk's SpaceX. As NPR's Bobby Allen reports, ethics experts say it's unusual for a president to be a shareholder of a company that's a major government contractor.
9: President Trump invested up to $50,000 in Musk's SpaceX, according to financial disclosures recently made public. The stock purchase was made shortly after Musk's satellite and rocket company had its initial public offering in June, and it was one of more than 1,000 other stock trades the president made that month. Usually, U.S. presidents place their stock holdings in a blind trust that's independently managed or sell the stocks to eliminate conflicts of interest. A White House spokesman said Trump's stocks are managed by a third-party financial institution. A new report from a committee of Democrats in Washington estimates Trump's oil and gas holdings may have gained more than $15 million amid the war in Iran. Bobby Allen, NPR News.
7: Russian President Vladimir Putin signed a decree giving the government power to take control of strategically important companies that failed to protect themselves from Ukrainian drone attacks. NPR's Charles Maines reports from Moscow the measure comes amid a spate of Ukrainian drone strikes on Russian energy and logistics hubs.
10: The powers granted by Putin allow the state to seize infrastructure deemed critical to Russia's economy, but unable to defend itself from attack or make repairs fast enough. The decree comes amid a summer of sustained Ukrainian strikes on Russian energy and other infrastructure. In the latest, Ukraine hit an oil refinery in the southern Krasnodar region, part of a wider campaign against Russian oil facilities that has caused gas shortages nationwide. Ukraine also appeared to expand its targeting of Russian logistical hubs after weeks that saw repeat attacks on Russia's leading online retailer Wildberries. Ukrainian drones have struck several warehouses belonging to the company's main competitor Ozone in recent days. Charles Maines, NPR News, Moscow.
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2: 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I'm Sarah Cinto. This is WVIA News. Updates on Iran are on the way next, but first in local politics. Lieutenant Governor Austin Davis showed up Monday morning to push Governor Josh Shapiro's re-election at a South Scranton Union Hall. As WVIA's Boris Krauchenyuk reports, Davis didn't have anything nice to say about Shapiro's election opponent.
11: Lieutenant Governor Austin Davis said Republican governor candidate Stacey Garrity would likely rubber stamp everything President Donald Trump wants to do if she's elected, and that would hurt Pennsylvanians.
12: Let me be clear. Stacey Garrity is campaigning on replicating Donald Trump's horrible policy and his cost-raising agenda while bringing his chaos and confusion to Pennsylvania.
11: Davis is Democratic Governor Josh Shapiro's running mate. The lieutenant governor said Trump's agenda includes cost-raising tariffs, health care cuts that skyrocketed insurance premiums and eliminated coverage for thousands, and his war of choice in Iran that raised gasoline prices. Davis said Garrity is already pledging complete allegiance to Trump.
12: Look no further than her appearance a few weeks ago in the Oval Office by his side. Stacey Garrity is completely aligned with the MAGA agenda 100%, proving she belongs nowhere near the governor's office.
11: Davis's stop was the latest part of a recent Democratic push to firmly strap Garrity to Trump in the minds of voters because Trump is unpopular. Matt Bainan, a spokesman for Garrity's campaign, said she's only sworn a pledge of loyalty when she joined the United States Army Reserve and promised to defend the United States. Bainan accused Davis of peddling rubbish because he and Shapiro have absolutely no accomplishments to promote. Reporting from Scranton, I'm Boris Krauchenyuk, WVIA News.
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6: It's Morning Edition from NPR News. I'm Michelle Martin.
5: And I'm Leila Fadel. Good morning. The Trump administration called it the economic D-Day for Iran. But unlike the surprise U.S. landing in France during World War II, this D-Day was more of a warning to countries that sanctions are coming.
6: Here's how Treasury Secretary Scott Bessent put it in his news conference Monday.
16: We are giving everyone the opportunity to remedy bad behavior. Why would I want to blow up the global financial system?
6: The Trump administration has struggled to find an exit ramp to the war against Iran. Now it's trying to step up the financial pressure instead. In a few minutes, we'll speak with a former head of the office that manages these types of sanctions. But we're going to begin with the latest information.
5: Joining us to talk about this is NPR's diplomatic correspondent, Michelle Kalaman. Good morning, Michelle.
17: Good morning, Leila.
5: Okay, so the Trump administration calls this Operation Economic Outcast. What's the plan here?
17: I mean, the U.S. wants to make the choices clear to Iran. It's either economic isolation and a subsistence economy or a path back to normal relations with the world. But the trouble is there are a lot of gray areas, and that's what Bessent is trying to deal with. He's warning countries that the U.S. knows how Iran is evading sanctions. He says the Treasury Department, and these are his words, have mapped every node, every facilitator, every network that Iran has used to smuggle oil and evade sanctions. And now the U.S. is looking at Iran's dealings in cryptocurrency, technology, gold, aviation, and shipping. The Treasury Secretary says no country or business is above the reach of U.S. sanctions. Take a listen.
16: We know who they are. They know who they are. So when the hammer of U.S. Treasury actions falls upon them, they will have no one to blame but themselves.
17: He announced sanctions on 60 entities and individuals, but didn't say when that hammer of broader sanctions might hit major banks, for instance, in countries that continue to do business with Iran.
5: Now, he didn't single out China, Iran's biggest customer for oil, or other countries in public, right? Why not?
17: Yeah, I mean, he said President Trump is having private diplomatic conversations with world leaders about all of this. And of course, China's president, Xi Jinping, is expected to visit the White House next month. And China views the U.S. sanctions as illegal. The Trump administration did add some Chinese companies to the blacklist, but it's not clear how far the Trump administration is really going to push China ahead of Xi's visit. Most of this is really just a rebranded sanctions campaign at the moment.
5: We're nearly 6 months into the U.S.-Israeli war against Iran. It will be 6 months at the end of the week. So why this big talk about new economic pressure now?
17: Yeah, I mean, the war has lasted much longer than President Trump initially predicted. And remember when he started the war, he was telling Iranians who had been protesting the regime that soon they're going to be able to take over their country and set a new course. Yeah. But months later, we're seeing a hardened Iranian regime. It's been striking U.S. assets across the region in allied Gulf states and now threatening again to block all oil transit through the Strait of Hormuz.
5: Did Bessent talk about an end game for these sanctions?
17: Not really, but take a listen to his message to ordinary Iranian soldiers.
16: As more and more of your paychecks stop or are supposedly just delayed, ask whether your commanders are leading your country to triumph or to ruin. And recall that the Berlin Wall fell when ordinary soldiers decided not to shoot.
17: So there they are again, counting on regime change as a way to resolve this. But in the meantime, they still need to find ways to reopen the Strait of Hormuz.
5: That's NPR's Michelle Kalaman. Thank you, Michelle.
17: Thank you.
6: For more on this new phase of the Trump administration's sanctions campaign, Adam Zubin is with us now. He served in the Treasury Department in the administrations of George W. Bush, Barack Obama, and Donald Trump's first term, including nearly a decade as the director of the Office of Foreign Assets Control. He's now a professor of practice at Johns Hopkins University School of Advanced International Studies. Welcome. Thank you for joining us.
18: Thank you for having me.
6: Well, you played an instrumental role in pressure campaigns against Iran. How do you think about Treasury Secretary Scott Bessent's new campaign of sanctions? How do you assess it?
18: Well, I think the first thing to remember when we talk about the U.S. imposing sanctions on Iran is that the U.S. really can't impose any sanctions on Iran, not directly, because the U.S. doesn't have any business or banking ties with Iran, and we haven't for decades. So the whole game here is how can the U.S. get third countries to constrain their ties with Iran, whether that's China, as we were just talking about, or places like Turkey, places like India. And so what I took note of from Secretary Bessent's remarks was he talked about a quiet outreach campaign with people from Treasury and State going out to capitals around the world to persuade them that this is in their interest to be cutting off and cracking down on Iranian sanctions evasion.
19: So let's talk about China. A customer of Iran's crude oil, a spokesperson for China's foreign ministry, said that they oppose Trump's economic war against Iran, that pressure would not resolve the crisis with Iran. So given that, I mean, do you think that they're saying something privately that they're not saying publicly?
18: I hope so, and I would bet they are. I mean, there's always a top-line remark from China that they oppose unilateral economic sanctions, but they cooperated with us back when we were trying to constrain Iran in 2013 under the Obama administration by reducing their imports from Iran, and they might do so again. I think the key things to look at are what are their energy and economic interests? What are their geopolitical interests? And do they think that the U.S. administration has a viable plan to bring the conflict to a close? And if those line up, then yes, I could see China cooperating to an extent.
19: But from what you've seen so far, does this administration have a viable plan to bring this conflict to a close? I mean, it already seems that they were wildly overconfident in some of their assumptions.
18: Well, if you're talking about some of the things they say that are maximalist, regime change, regime collapse, I don't think China would view that as a viable plan. If what you're talking about is a deal under which Iran agrees, let's say, not to acquire any stockpile of enriched uranium, and my sense was that was being discussed in the talks that were being brokered by Oman back in February, then yes, I think that is a viable goal, and I think that's something that China would want to see happen.
19: But wasn't there already such an agreement, and this administration pulled out of that agreement? So whatever steps they take now, is that just getting the U.S. back to and the world back to where we were in the JCPOA?
18: Sadly, we're in a place now where that looks like a very positive end state. If we could get back to where we were in the JCPOA, namely Iran's nuclear program is entirely under constraint and under the eyes of an international body, the IAEA, and that there is no chance for any kind of imminent breakout. That's what we want to get back to. Of course, now we also need to see the Strait of Hormuz reopened. The good news there is China wants to see that too.
19: So taking a step back, it appears that the U.S. and Iran are pursuing a strategy of economic combat, that this is now a fight about who has the higher tolerance for economic pain. Does that sound right to you?
18: Yes. You're right to point out that the U.S. is sensitive to gas prices. Voters are obviously sensitive to that. And Iran is quite astute, and they watch our political calendar as well. They know that we're coming up on midterms and that there might be limits on how much pressure the U.S. is willing to take. So you're absolutely right about that. But we should remember that the Iranian economy is under severe duress right now. Inflation is out of control, and government revenues have been shrinking. So it is not out of the question that you would see Iran's leadership come to the table if they think, again, the U.S. has a viable set of asks and that the U.S. is a credible negotiating partner.
19: We only have about 30 seconds here, but would you be willing to estimate how long it would take to get to that point?
18: You're asking a very hard question. I mean, when we sat down with Iran under the Obama administration, we originally allowed 6 months. That turned into 16 months. Negotiations take a lot of time. So I don't know how long it would take. But for them to come to the table, that could happen relatively quickly if they're so inclined.
19: That's former U.S. Treasury official Adam Zubin. He is now with Johns Hopkins University School of Advanced International Studies. Thank you so much.
18: Thank you.
5: The South Carolina race to succeed the late U.S. Senator Lindsey Graham sees another election day today. Neither Senator Darlene Graham nor Congressman Ralph Norman won enough votes 2 weeks ago to avoid this runoff. Gavin Jackson with South Carolina Public Radio reports.
20: It's been about a month and a half since Senator Lindsey Graham died from a heart condition. And since then, his sister Darlene was appointed to serve the remainder of his term. She's also launched her own bid at President Trump's urging, taken key votes in the Senate, and navigated scrutiny. She's admitted that she's out of her depth when it comes to national security as she seeks to continue her brother's legacy. But she wants to focus on issues closer to home.
0: The critics say I shouldn't run for the Senate. They say I'm not a politician. You know what I say? Guilty as charged. And by the way, President Trump had never served in an elected office before, and I think he's done a damn good job.
20: Trump doubled down and rallied in front of thousands for Graham in Myrtle Beach last week, and now he's going all in. In the last hours of the campaign, Trump's super PAC, MAGA Inc., spent more than $827,000 on get-out-the-vote phone calls and text messages for Graham.
21: They say, again, that Trump gets a lot of votes, but if he's not on the ballot, people don't vote so much. I am on the ballot. We're all on the ballot. Our country's on the ballot. You have to get out. You have to vote.
20: Myrtle Beach is in Horry County, a must-win county where Graham placed second to Congressman Russell Fry 2 weeks ago in the special election. Fry has since endorsed Graham. Congressman Ralph Norman, who has been in the House since 2017, representing the state's 5th district, says Graham is unknown and untested, and that his platform is in line with Trump's legislative agenda.
22: But other than that, we're going to call them out for what they're doing to this country. Faith, family, and freedom are what the Democrats are against.
20: For Republican voters, the economy and affordability are the top issues. Russell Lee, a retiree, says he worries about younger people who may not have a set income.
23: The groceries are expensive and gas is expensive and we're retired, you know. I mean, we're set where we're at, but I understand how tough it could be on young people.
20: The winner of the special election primary runoff will then face off against the Democratic nominee for the U.S. Senate, Annie Andrews, a pediatrician, in the November election. For NPR News, I'm Gavin Jackson in Columbia, South Carolina.
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1: 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Let's take a look at our local weather forecast. We may see some showers this afternoon. Otherwise, it looks partly sunny with highs in the mid-70s. Then patchy fog rolls in overnight with lows in the mid-50s. A foggy start tomorrow morning as well, then clearing up to sunny skies with highs near 80 degrees. And a chance of showers overnight tomorrow night with lows in the 60s. This is WVIA Radio.
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3: This is Morning Edition from NPR News. I'm Leila Faldin.
4: And I'm Michelle Martin. Good morning. Normally, an historian like Jill Lepore writes about the past, in her case, best-selling, prize-winning histories about politics and the law. But Lepore sees a real and compelling danger in an inescapable phenomenon of the present, one which she says compelled her to write her latest book. It's called The Rise and Fall of the Artificial State, and Jill Lepore is here to tell us what that is. Good morning. Thank you so much for joining us.
3: Hey, good morning. Thanks so much for having me.
4: So, everybody's heard by this time about artificial intelligence, but what is the artificial state?
3: It's the successor state to a liberal democracy, right? A kind of a new kind of state that is fast emerging, in which public discourse is owned by and controlled by privately owned corporations. And much of the functions of nation states are being taken over by corporations and run by machinery. So it's essentially government by machine instead of government by consent.
4: And you're saying that this has really already happened to some degree.
3: I think it's very much underway. And what I wanted to do in writing the book was to name it, because I think it's kind of baffling. Like, what, people wake up and read the newspaper and say, what is actually going on? And I think having a name for what's going on is maybe helpful.
4: You say that their effects, and this is your main focus here, their effects on political discourse, representative democracy, and constitutional government have been almost wholly malign. You say that liberal democratic states make citizens, the artificial state makes trolls. So tell us why it is that you say that.
3: You know, people that have been hawking innovations in computer technology since the 1980s have been really interested in making promises that every new step in the evolution of these technologies would abet democracy. And then there's the same promise now with artificial intelligence, right? That it will abet democracy. But like, we actually take stock historically, you know, using quantitative evidence and inspecting the studies of political theorists about democratic erosion. Especially since the era of social media, we really see abundant evidence across the world of the degree to which these tools have undermined democracy and have aided and abetted the rise of authoritarianism around the world.
4: And what about places around the world where there was never a particularly robust kind of local news ecosystem? What there?
3: Yeah, I mean, it's interesting. The decay, the democratic backsliding that is among the effects of social media is much more severe in healthy democratic societies, right, than in places that just don't have a democratic infrastructure. There's less to unravel.
4: The strong impression I get from your book is that you actually think this is intentional. Is that accurate?
3: So, and not exactly. So I think most of it happened by accident. Like most of these things are perfect. Like think about the polling example, right? Like, oh, well, George Gallup used to send people out to knock on doors. Then it became a little more efficient once more Americans had phones to do that on the phone, right? Like that seems just like that's harmless. That's not like malign. But I think once you get into the 21st century, by the 2010s, the kind of cultish worship that the press offered up to Silicon Valley entrepreneurs, those guys really turned libertarian, for one thing. There's a big strain of libertarianism in Silicon Valley. But they also came to believe that their power as corporate titans was above that of the nation state. They began to talk about themselves in these extraordinary terms and to see themselves as unaccountable to any government, not just because of their libertarian and because of this kind of like techno-messianism, like just that they were gods among us, that they controlled the future of the planet.
4: You say, this is why I say that you suggest that this is intentional. You say, if the executives in charge of the corporations building the infrastructure of the artificial state had once been blind to the social and political problems they were causing, they eventually came to see at least some of those harms. This did not deter them. And you quote, for example, Peter Thiel saying, I no longer believe that freedom and democracy are compatible. Well, what about free will? I mean, do people don't have to engage with these systems. They don't have to be on Facebook.
3: No, we don't have to. And I think, you know, you'll see an increasing tech backlash where people are uncomfortable using them. I think the public opinion polling is like it's upwards of 70% of Americans are opposed to data centers, don't think that AI will bring anything good to their lives. There's a lot of discomfort with it, and yet our entire economy has been turned upside down in order to advance it.
4: So, you know, the book is titled The Rise and Fall of the Artificial State, and you argue that other forms of malign governance can be brought down. So what's the plan here, Professor Lepore?
3: Yeah, don't go for the historians when you need the pitchforks. Like, all we have is pencils. You know, I just think it's really useful to think about actually literature. You know, science fiction is filled with what I call the parable of the artificial state. Like going back to the 1860s, people imagined, oh, one day if the machines get really good and get more powerful and become intelligent, they could replace government and then we'd be ruled by machines and what would we do? But there are also stories within that world of science fiction of successful defeating. Like people have to stand up and say, I am not just a piece of data. I am a voter. I am a citizen. I get to decide. People who own the machines don't get to decide. Democratic deliberation is what will save this country and any other democracy. And that has to be face to face. And it has to be people sitting down in a room together. And it has to involve a commitment to getting better information, getting information from reputed journalists and news organizations, and committing to doing the work of imagining a different future for our democracy than one in which we are ruled by the three richest men on the planet.
4: That is Jill Lepore. She's the author of The Rise and Fall of the Artificial State. Professor Jill Lepore, thanks so much for talking with me.
3: Thanks so much, Rochelle. This was a lot of fun.

0: This is NPR News.
1: Hi, I'm Paul Azar, Director of Radio Programming. WVIA Public Media is celebrating its 60th anniversary this year. Many of you have been there with us from the very beginning all those years ago, and we cannot say thank you enough. 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WVIA is and has always been your public media station. From Uncle Ted's Ghoul School to Star Trek to Masterpiece Mysteries on WVIA-TV to Art Scene, classical music, and more on WVIA Radio, we've offered a dazzling array of educational, entertaining, and engaging programs over these past six decades, good for the entire family. Thank you for making what we do at WVIA possible, and here's to the next 60 years.
2: Live from NPR News in Washington, I'm Kristen Wright. Treasury Secretary Scott Bessent says the U.S. is pressuring every country in the world to cut economic ties with Iran. It's part of a new round of economic pressure tactics as negotiations to end the nearly six-month war stall. NPR's Aya Batrawi is following the latest sanctions.
3: The most consequential country here is China, which is the biggest importer and buyer of Iranian oil. China's foreign ministry today slammed the White House's latest measures against Iran, calling them, quote, illicit unilateral sanctions that have no basis in international law. China says economic wars only escalate the conflict and disrupt global financial order, and says it isn't going to cut off Iran. China has had to dig into its oil reserves to weather the fallout from this war as the biggest buyer of both Iranian and Saudi oil.
2: NPR's Aya Batrawi reporting there. The Canadian government is set to announce retaliatory tariffs against the U.S. today. Tension between the trading partners has been high. President Trump imposed new 50% tariffs on billions of dollars worth of Canadian imports on Saturday after trade talks collapsed. Trump also threatened new 50% tariffs on vehicles, auto parts, and steel from Canada starting next year. The two countries share one of the world's largest trading relationships. 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
4: And this is WVIA Radio, your arts news and information station. I'm Sarah Cinto. This is WVIA News. Chris Wright, the U.S. Secretary of Energy, is on the Great American Energy Comeback Tour. In Schuylkill County, Wright toured a power station fueled by coal waste alongside three Republican congressmen. WVIA's Kat Bolas has more from the Secretary's visit.
5: Wright says the different regions of the United States have different energy resources. In Schuylkill County, that's coal.
6: The Biden administration counted success in how many coal plants did they close. And if you close coal plants, you close coal mines. That meant more expensive electricity prices and greater risk of blackouts.
5: Wright toured the Gilberton Power Company, John B. Rich Memorial Power Station in Frackville. Wright says federal support for companies like the power station keep costs down for Americans.
6: And what we want to promote in the Trump administration is just common sense. Harvest the resources you have to make your people better off, to make your economy better off, and help us reindustrialize America.
5: At the station, coal waste from years of mining in northeast Pennsylvania heats water and creates steam. The steam powers turbines, which are connected to generators. Brian Rich is president of the company. He says during the Obama administration, many coal-fired plants closed because of regulations. His company adapted. Rich says it felt like for a long time the government was out to get companies like his, but not now.
7: These guys are champions of American ingenuity.
5: Wright also stopped in Lackawanna County during his visit to the region. Reporting from Frackville, I'm Kat Bolas, WVIA News.
4: 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Find more of that story at WVIA.org.
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11: 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I'm Leila Fadel.
12: And I'm Michelle Martin. Good morning. Fire crews are making progress on a blaze just northwest of Reno, Nevada. About 15,000 people are still under go-now evacuation orders. Tens of thousands more are under less severe warnings. KUNR's Maria Palma has been covering the fire, and she's with us now. Good morning. Thanks so much for being with us.
13: Thanks for having me.
12: So what do we know about how this all started?
13: So the fire is called the Hawk Fire. It broke out Saturday in the foothills right behind a residential neighborhood about 13 miles northwest of downtown Reno. That day, there was a red flag warning. So really dry conditions and strong winds. That whipped the fire up really fast. In one day, it went from 15 acres or so to 10,500. It expanded into other neighborhoods, a few valleys that are pretty open with homes, but also a lot of trails and vegetation. Definitely not densely populated, but still residential. Fire officials have said it was human caused, but didn't share a lot more detail. Here's Fire Chief Richard Edwards from Truckee Meadows Fire Protection District at a press conference Monday.
14: We do know that the fire was human caused. We do not know if it was intentional or unintentional. More than likely, this fire will be classified as undetermined.
12: So officials have said that 30 homes were destroyed. Is that number expected to grow?
13: Yes. So fire officials said yesterday that they were able to send teams into some of these communities to do initial damage assessments, but they added that there are more businesses and homes affected, so they do expect that number to go up. Luckily, no deaths have been reported at this point, though there are a few injuries among firefighters and civilians. There have been big power outages in parts of the city, impacting thousands of people. That's partly because the utility turned off power in some places to reduce fire risk, and partly because poles were damaged. All the Reno schools were closed yesterday and will be closed today. And while firefighters have increased containment, a lot of people are still evacuated.
12: Now, you had a chance to talk with some people who have been evacuated. What are you hearing from them?
13: Yeah, so I spent some time yesterday at the Reno Sparks Convention Center, which is serving as a shelter for evacuees and is being run by the Red Cross. They say over 400 people were there Saturday, though the number has dropped quite a bit since then. One evacuee I spoke with was 78-year-old Linda Wooten. She lives in Lemon Valley. And she evacuated Saturday after her sister called and told her she needed to go out. She says she's still worried about her home, but she doesn't know if it has burned. And she emphasized the most important thing is protecting people's lives.
15: Hey, it's a possession. It can be replaced. Lives can't, is what I'm saying. Lives are very precious.
13: For her and many others, there's still a lot of uncertainty. They don't know when they will be able to return home.
12: You know, Marie, the whole West is having a very active fire season, but what about Reno?
13: Yeah, other fires started around here earlier in August. They were a bit further north, and they burned in less populated areas than neighborhoods affected by this fire. But we did see people there evacuate as well as livestock and horses.
12: That is KUNR's Maria Palma. Maria, thank you.
13: Thank you.
11: A Texas court is holding a hearing today in a high-profile custody battle over a baby born with a heart deformity to a surrogate. A California couple and a woman from Alaska who was hired as their surrogate have conflicting stories about what they planned before the baby was born. The case has raised questions about abortion and surrogacy in three states with very different laws. KERA's Toluwani Osibamowo is covering this. Good morning.
16: Good morning.
11: Okay, so lay out the key people in this case and what's at the center of the dispute.
16: Yeah, so the folks you need to know here are husband and wife Nasheen Gilgar and Omar Ahmed from Los Angeles. According to court documents, they are the genetic parents of the baby. The couple hired Alaska nurse McKenna West as their surrogate last August, and as part of the deal, she was to get an abortion in the case of a fetal abnormality if the intended parents requested it. So this past April, the baby was diagnosed with hypoplastic left heart syndrome, which is when the left side of the heart is not formed properly. West says once Ahmed and Gilgar learned about the fetus's heart condition, they wanted an abortion. And according to court filings at the Associated Press cites, the couple says West agreed to an abortion, but she changed her mind. NPR has not verified these court filings. So the couple's court filing says that they then pivoted to figuring out post-birth care in California, but West says they pressured and threatened her into getting an abortion and they refused surgery. Now the parents have denied refusing surgery in court filings. So West says that she fled to Texas where she believed the baby could get the care he needed at hospitals in Dallas that could perform the necessary heart procedure.
11: What does the law say about abortion clauses in surrogacy contracts and who has the authority to make decisions?
16: Like much of this case, the answer to that is complicated. A clause like that is allowed in surrogacy cases. If this were a case where all states involved had looser rules on abortion, the surrogate would be allowed to make the decision and just suffer the financial consequences. Arthur Kaplan is with the New York University School of Medicine, and he's one of the country's leading bioethics experts. Here's what he had to say about the issue.
17: I think that has to be made clear. Again, if you hire someone in the contract, you can't make her end the pregnancy unless she wants to. She's in charge of the baby until the baby is born.
16: Now that the baby is born, it's about who can make decisions for the baby. There's already an agreement in California stating that Gilgar and Ahmed are the baby's parents.
11: Texas Attorney General Ken Paxton and anti-abortion groups have gotten involved here. How has their involvement shaped the case?
16: Yeah, so anti-abortion groups have been involved by helping get West from Alaska to Texas and defending her in court. Paxton is a Republican who has been a staunch anti-abortion advocate, and touting those beliefs is important, especially amid his Senate race. He asked the court to force Texas hospitals to provide care if the baby was born alive, no matter what anyone else said.
11: So how is the baby doing now, and what happens for him next?
16: So as of last week, the baby has received surgery. His intended parents have named him Rumi, but West, the Texas AG's office, and groups that have supported West refer to him as Baby Gabriel. Right now, there is a temporary restraining order in place that prevents West from seeing, holding, transporting, or making medical decisions for the baby. Today's hearing would decide whether to uphold that restraining order. West is relying on the part of Texas law that states the person that gives birth to the baby is their mother. There's an exception for surrogacy, but West is saying that the California contract that made Gilgar and Ahmed the baby's parents is invalid, which they, of course, deny.
11: That's Toluwani Osibamowo from member station KERA in Dallas. Thank you for your reporting.
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3: Bumblebees and pesticides. I'm Randy Simon, and this is Earthwise, a look at our changing environment. Bumblebees may be only about an inch long, but they help power the global food system. As they move from flower to flower collecting nectar and pollen, they help many wild plants and food crops reproduce. Their work supports healthy ecosystems and contributes to the production of many of the fruits, vegetables, and nuts people eat every day. But these important insects face a growing number of threats, including habitat loss and climate change. While modern pesticides have helped boost crop yields, they can also harm the very insects that make those yields possible. One pesticide getting a lot of attention is called sulfoxaflor. Introduced to control crop-damaging insects such as aphids, sulfoxaflor helps protect harvests of crops like soybeans and corn. But scientists have found that it can also affect bees. In a study funded by the USDA, researchers at Georgia Tech exposed bumblebees to low levels of sulfoxaflor to examine its effects on their genes. The findings, which were published in the journal Science of the Total Environment, revealed changes in ovarian tissue, suggesting that the pesticide may interfere with reproduction. If fewer bees produce healthy offspring, colonies could shrink over time. That would mean fewer pollinators available to help crops produce food. The researchers say the study provides one of the clearest links yet between changes in bee genes and real-world impacts on colonies. Farmers need effective ways to control destructive pests, but they also depend on healthy pollinator populations. Protecting bees while reducing pesticide impacts will be an important part of the future of agriculture. Earthwise is a production of WAMC. 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
4: 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I'm Leila Fadel.
5: And I'm Michelle Martin. Good morning. The U.S. is starting to lift a ban on Mexican livestock, with beef prices in the U.S. at record highs. The ban was put in place to protect against a flesh-eating parasite, KGZZ's. Nina Kravinsky was in Douglas, Arizona on Monday as a herd of nearly 700 crossed through the 30-foot border wall.
6: For the first time in more than a year, a group of U.S. Customs and Border Protection officers are unlatching a lock on a giant door built into the towering, rust-colored border wall. Before long, a wrangler from the Mexico side chases a group of 20 or so steers under the barbed wire overhead and into Arizona. On Monday, U.S. and Mexican livestock inspectors put new protocols to the test to make sure none of these animals are infested with the New World screwworm parasite. The flesh-eating parasite burrows into wounds of warm-blooded animals and can be deadly if left untreated. Mexico has been in a year-plus battle against the New World screwworm, which earlier this summer made its way into Texas despite the border closure.
7: It's obviously a really concerning parasite. It could have devastating impacts on just the health and viability and the economic impacts of our livestock producers.
6: U.S. Department of Agriculture Undersecretary Dudley Hoskins. Mexico has nearly 2,000 active cases of screwworm. The Mexican state of Sonora, where these cattle are coming from, just registered its first case last week. But officials on both sides of the border were confident Monday that their new protocols, like heightened inspections and screwworm-sniffing dogs, were enough to be sure the parasite wasn't coming through the wall. Alan Huddleston is the lead vet at USDA's Animal and Plant Health Inspection Service, or APHIS.
8: We have designed an animal import protocol for cattle that will assure that cattle that are imported into the United States legally and using our import protocol will have a negligible risk of bringing New World screwworm into the country.
6: If all goes well in Douglas, Huddleston says, other cattle crossing ports will reopen in the coming months. The border reopening comes as the Trump administration looks for a way to ease high beef prices. The U.S. cattle herd is at its lowest level in around 75 years, according to USDA data, driving up prices for consumers and making U.S. ranchers' animals more valuable. Rancher Frank Gumbrese cares for a few dozen cattle in the community of Double Adobe, Arizona, just north of Douglas. As the parasite has crept closer to the border, he's tried to be diligent about making sure his animals don't have screwworm.
9: I go to the ranch at least 24 hours. I'm trying to put another hour into the day so I can be 25, because you have to look at the animal.
6: He trusts the inspection process to only let in healthy animals, and he prefers this solution to President Trump's recent announcement on Truth Social that the United States would ease tariffs on ground beef imports. That plan drew backlash from U.S. cattle ranchers and the industry's lobby, as well as from Republicans in Congress. Umbreeze agrees.
9: And it's going to hurt us down the road. Prices are going to take a drop.
6: In the meantime, cattle jostle as they hurtle through the border wall, screwworm free. For NPR News, I'm Nina Kravinsky in Douglas, Arizona.

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4: Although he never received the accolades as did his contemporaries Rossini and Dorizetti, Saverio Mercadante wrote some amazing work for flute. I'm Lisa Mazzarella. 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
5: 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Time for a look at our local weather forecast. We may see some showers this afternoon. Otherwise, it looks partly sunny with highs in the mid-70s today. Then patchy fog rolls in overnight with lows in the mid-50s. A foggy start tomorrow morning, then clearing up to sunny skies with highs near 80 degrees. 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
0: It's Morning Edition from NPR News. I'm Michelle Martin.
6: And I'm Leila Fadel. Good morning. Canadian Prime Minister Mark Carney is expected to announce new tariffs on American products in retaliation for President Trump's imposition of 50% tariffs on Canadian goods. President Trump has also threatened an additional 50% tariffs on Canadian cars, trucks, vehicle parts, and steel starting on January 1st. The U.S. and Canada's relationship is deteriorating. So what does that mean? For that, we're joined by Drew Fagan. He was a senior official in Canada's Department of Foreign Affairs and International Trade. He's now a professor at the University of Toronto's Monk School of Global Affairs and Public Policy. Professor, good morning and thank you for joining the program.
7: My pleasure. Hi, Leila.
6: Hi. So how much damage to Canada's economy could much higher tariffs on cars, vehicles, steel do?
7: Significant damage. The relationship between Canada and the United States economically is significant. It's significant for the United States as well. The relationship is asymmetrical. Canada's a medium-sized economy, the size of Spain, the size of Brazil. But obviously, we're up against a super heavyweight that's more than 10 times our size. So it's asymmetrical, but it's symbiotic.

0: 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This heartfelt comedy explores friendship, motherhood, and the unexpected bonds between two mothers from very different worlds. Ticket information at bte.org.
1: Tariffs would have been so high that you had to question whether these industries would continue.
2: Yeah, I mean, the prime minister said Trump wants to destroy Canada's major industries and pointed to Canada signing more than 20 trade and security deals with other trading partners. I mean, can that offset the economic hit from the tariffs imposed by the U.S.?
1: The challenge is it really can't, at least in the short term. You know, the relationship is bilateral, Canada-U.S., and most of our exports go to the United States. That's natural in a relationship like this in which geography dictates much of that. Canada's been talking about diversifying its exports for really generations, and there are opportunities. There's no question we have a pipeline to the West Coast now, another underway to send energy to Asia. There are other steps that we can take. Trade is actually growing with the rest of the world faster than it is with the United States, logically, given the circumstances. Fundamentally, Canada wants to trade with the United States and trade with other parts of the world as well. Part of the challenge with this negotiation is not just that the administration wants to block trade with Canada, but wants to dictate to Canada the terms by which it can trade with other countries in certain circumstances as well. And that's just not on.
2: Now, Trump told Canada's leaders to, quote, fall in line. Ontario's Premier Doug Ford was asked for his response on Monday, and here he is during a press conference carried by CTV News.
3: I don't respond to a dictator like President Trump. A bully like President Trump, as I said before. He's the type of guy in school that would take your lunch money one day, take your toque off your head the next day, and then steal your running shoes. But I'm not going to take any advice off a guy that's the king of bankruptcies.
2: Tough talk like this, insults aimed at Trump. Do they hurt or help Carney as he navigates this?
1: So let's think of Carney as the country's ego, an intellect, a leader, well-respected globally, and Ford, the premier of the biggest province, as the id, in effect. He'll get down with Trump. Whether that's effective or not, I don't know, because, you know, many people would say Trump can go lower than anyone. I think what's the challenge here with somebody like Ford is he wants to escalate. And that is not probably smart strategy. What we need to do is meet the United States with regard to tariffs tit for tat. But I don't think that Canada, which is by far the smaller party, would be smart to start cutting off exports.
2: Drew Fagan is a professor at the University of Toronto's Monk School of Global Affairs and Public Policy. Thank you.
1: Thank you very much.
4: Wildlife enthusiasts have been flocking to a park in Northern Virginia looking for some unusual frogs.
5: They're blue green tree frogs, blue individuals of the green tree frog species.
4: Raina Bell is the curator of amphibians and reptiles at the California Academy of Sciences. She studied blue frogs, and that's not easy to do because it turns out they're pretty rare.
5: I still have never found my own blue frog in the wild. For instance, if I had a graduate student who was really interested in studying blue frogs as their dissertation project, I would say that's a terrible idea because you have very little chance of ever finding one in your entire career.
2: Bell first heard rumors of blue tree frogs in Virginia around 7 years ago. Based on recent photographs from Huntley Meadows Park in Alexandria, Bell says it doesn't look like just one frog.
5: At least for that particular species, there are a couple of pockets in sort of the mid-Atlantic area that maybe have higher proportion of these blue individuals.
4: So why exactly do some green tree frogs turn out blue?
5: It could be a mutation in one of the genes that's responsible for either producing or metabolizing yellow pigments.
4: And if you take the yellow out of a green frog, you're left with a blue frog. Bell says the genes that make yellow pigment are not well understood in frogs.
5: The other option is that there's something different about their diet, because for a lot of frog species, they get yellow pigments from their food. And then the third option is that there's something about the environmental conditions.
2: It's not clear whether the blue color helps with survival. Bell's guess is that it hurts.
5: Green

0: frog species usually are green because it helps them blend in with their habitats and not be detected by predators. And so blue tends to be a much more conspicuous or showy color.
1: Bell says there are many unanswered questions. Do the frogs start green and then change into blue? Are they born blue? Do they pass on their color to their offspring? The wildlife hobbyist staking out at the Virginia Park may help find answers.
0: Having nature enthusiasts spread out around the world taking pictures of things that they see when they're out is orders of magnitude more powerful than what over a century of scientists have been able to document.
2: So if you run into a blue tree frog, help a scientist out. Take some pictures. This is Morning Edition from NPR News. I'm Michelle Martin.
1: And I'm Leila Fadi.
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4: We are entering a different world.
5: It's a history lesson. 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
2: Good morning. The Supreme Court let President Trump move ahead with efforts to restrict mail-in ballots. The court said only time will tell if Trump's final moves are illegal. What does this mean for elections officials? It's Morning Edition from NPR News. Trump needs other countries to fall in line with his economic pressure campaign against Iran. I'm Michelle Martin.
1: And I'm Leila Fadil. The UAE cut financial ties with Iran before the latest sanctions. Will others follow? Also, the Washington Post fired a columnist who posted about the reaction to Charlie Kirk's killing. An arbitrator says the paper has to rehire her. Does she want to go back? We'll ask. It's Tuesday, August 25th. On this day in 1916, President Woodrow Wilson created the National Park Service to protect natural wonders for future generations. The news is next.
7: Live from NPR News in Washington, I'm Janine Hurst. President Trump's super PAC is spending hundreds of thousands of dollars in the final hours before the polls close in South Carolina to support Darlene Graham for Senate. As NPR's Tamara Keith reports, Trump endorsed Graham, the sister of the late Senator Lindsey Graham.
8: MAGA Inc. is sitting on more than $400 million in campaign cash, but hasn't been spending it. Now the super PAC is injecting $827,000 in last-minute assistance to Darlene Graham for get-out-the-vote phone calls and text messages. Trump also held a rally for Graham last Friday, begging South Carolinians to get out and vote for her in what is expected to be a low-turnout special primary runoff against Republican Congressman Ralph Norman.
9: What I really want you to do is pretend, please, that I'm on the ballot. Just come and vote. It's so important.
8: The power of Trump's endorsement is also on the line. Tamara Keith, NPR News.
7: President Trump's threats of an economic D-Day on Iran became warnings for countries to sever financial ties with Tehran as he tries to find an off-ramp to the U.S.-Israeli war that's now in its sixth month. Treasury Secretary Scott Bessent told countries they could face sanctions if they don't. Adam Zubin worked in the George W. Bush, Obama, and Trump administrations. He's now a professor with Johns Hopkins University School of Advanced Studies.
10: The whole game here is how can the U.S. get third countries to constrain their ties with Iran, whether that's China or places like Turkey, places like India. Secretary Bessent talked about a quiet outreach campaign with people from Treasury and State going out to capitals around the world to persuade them that this is in their interest to be cutting off and cracking down on Iranian sanctions evasion.
7: Speaking there to NPR's Morning Edition. The investigation continues into an alleged cocaine ring at Penn State, where drug dealers allegedly used two frat houses to sell drugs to students. NPR's Brian Mann reports the big substance use risk on U.S. campuses isn't cocaine, it's alcohol.
11: The drug bust at Penn State was headline-grabbing. 14 people arrested, fraternity pledges allegedly helping process cocaine sold at campus parties. But federal research shows cocaine use among college-age Americans has actually been dropping fast. Megan Patrick at the University of Michigan is one of the co-authors of an annual report studying substance use.
12: There's been a decrease over the past 5 years in cocaine use among young adults in the U.S. The prevalence overall is about 5%.
11: Alcohol use among college-age Americans has also fallen, but federal research shows about half of young adults still drink. The National Institute on Alcohol Abuse and Alcoholism estimates that as many as 1,500 college students die each year from causes linked to alcohol. Brian Mann, NPR News.
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13: 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I'm Sarah Cinto. This is WVIA News. News on mail-in voting is on the way next, but first, one of our local headlines. Wyoming Seminary announced a change of leadership on Monday. WVIA's Roger Dupuy has more.
14: The Independent Day and Boarding School in Luzerne County issued a statement saying that President Martin J. Mooney stepped down from his role effective Sunday. The Board of Trustees appointed longtime educator and administrator Randolph Granger as interim head of the school for the 2026-27 academic year. SEM's statement did not give a reason for the leadership change, but it comes 1 month after the school alerted families, alumni, and other supporters of a significant financial shortfall for the 2026-27 school year. That financial crisis prompted SEM to eliminate the jobs of 22 employees and make plans for financial stability moving forward. Publicly available tax filings for the fiscal year ended June 2025 show Mooney's total compensation was just over $377,000. Tax filings also showed that the school reported a shortfall of nearly $551,000 that year and a shortfall of $1.8 million the previous year. As previously reported by WVIA News, operating expenses increased as enrollment declined by 9% over the last decade. Granger has 32 years of experience at Wyoming Seminary, and the Board of Trustees said it will work closely with him and the school's leadership team to provide continuity and support throughout the coming year. The board also said it was, quote, grateful for Mooney's service to SEM over the past 3 years and wishes him and his family well. Roger Dupuy, WVIA News.
13: Thanks, Roger. Find this full story and more coverage of Wyoming Seminary at WVIA.org. 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Still to come this morning, the Supreme Court has issued a ruling that appears to favor President Trump's order to restrict mail-in voting.
15: This is an interim provisional win for the Trump administration, but the Supreme Court did not weigh in on whether Trump's order is legal.
13: Stay with us for more on what the justices did rule on and what their decisions mean. 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I'm Sarah Cinto. 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
2: It's Morning Edition from NPR News. I'm Michelle Martin.
1: And I'm Leila Fadel. Good morning. The U.S. Supreme Court has handed President Trump a temporary win on his efforts to restrict voting by mail.
2: It involves how the U.S. Postal Service will deliver ballots for this fall's midterm election, but the legal fight is not over.
1: To break down the Supreme Court's decision, we're joined by NPR's Hansi Lo Wong. Morning, Hansi.
15: Morning, Layla.
1: Okay, so this lawsuit is based on an executive order that Trump signed in March. Where are we in this legal fight over that order?
15: We are in the middle of this fight still. This new Supreme Court decision is not the final word. The justices have not ruled on whether President Trump's order is legal. And so far, this order has not directly affected mail-in voting.
1: So what effect does yesterday's Supreme Court ruling actually have then?
15: Well, here's a way to think about this. There have been two rulings from a judge in Boston. They both block the U.S. Postal Service from carrying out Trump's order to restrict voting by mail. And I should note, USPS is a financial support of NPR. Now, what the Supreme Court has done is pause the first of those two rulings. Mm-hmm. This first one blocked USPS from working on Trump's order in about half of the states, plus Washington, D.C. But there is a second ruling that is still in effect, and it's blocking USPS across the country right now.
1: What had Trump ordered the Postal Service to do?
15: Trump basically called for the Postal Service to deliver mail-in ballots only to people on lists of mail-in voters that states would have to turn over to USPS. And Trump has said he issued this order to stop illegal voting by non-U.S. citizens, which many studies and audits have found to be extremely rare. And by the way, Trump himself has voted by mail in Florida.
1: And what did the Supreme Court actually say?
15: Well, what we have is an unsigned ruling from this conservative-led court on procedural questions. The court's three liberal justices dissented, but the ruling basically says the judge in Boston weighed in too early back in June by concluding that Trump's order oversteps the president's authority under the Constitution and that USPS has no legal authority to control mail-in voting. The Trump administration argued it had not fully carried out the order, so it shouldn't be blocked, and the Supreme Court agreed.
1: And what are you hearing from the order's challengers?
15: Well, we're weeks away from the start of mail-in voting for the midterm elections. And I talked to Colorado's Democratic Secretary of State, Jenna Griswold. Her state is one of the 23 suing over Trump's order. And there is real concern about the possibility of Trump's order making a real mess of mail-in voting for the midterms.
19: The election process is already underway. This is a very close fight to the actual election. But make no mistake, when the federal government attempts to implement this unlawful executive order, Colorado and other states across the country will fight back.
1: Okay, so before you go, we should talk about what this means for voters. What should eligible voters take away from all of this?
15: At this point, it's really unclear what impact Trump's order will actually end up having. And for now, the bottom line is voting by mail is still a viable option to all voters who are eligible for it in their states. And USPS is expected to deliver mail-in ballots as usual. But Layla, I'm going to keep watching these lawsuits. The Supreme Court said its new ruling does not mean the implementation of Trump's order will be lawful. The court even wrote in its decision, quote, "On that score, time will tell."
1: That's NPR's Hanzi Lo Wong. Hanzi, thank you, and thanks for watching these lawsuits. I'm sure you'll be back on to talk about that.
15: You're very welcome, Layla.
20: Let's take a closer look at the implications of the Supreme Court's decision with David Becker. He's the founder and executive director of the Center for Election Innovation and Research. That's a nonprofit, nonpartisan organization that focuses on election administration. Hello.
21: Good morning, Michelle.
20: So as we just heard, this legal fight is still going on. What do you consider to be the main unresolved issues?
21: Well, I think Hanzi laid it out very well. We still don't know from the courts whether this is legal or not. I think it's pretty clear this is an unprecedented attempt by the federal government to seize power over election administration from the states, which the Constitution says it cannot do. And the Supreme Court here said it was not ruling on whether this was legal or not. It just was a very narrow technical decision on whether or not the issue was ripe at this moment. I think that's disappointing, really, because as we know, there's still an existing injunction out there with regard to all of the states. This only blocked the injunction that affected 23 states and D.C. But those states were really trying to be diligent. They were saying the president waited to sign this executive order until after the primaries had already started. The Postal Service then took two whole months to even publish proposed rules, and that rule became final last week before this order actually was issued. And so what they're really saying is, despite your diligence, states, you have to wait until the very last moment as you're busy preparing for an election. And it's not weeks until mail voting starts. It's actually next week when the first mail ballots start going out. Every election official in the country is busy preparing for this election. I think ultimately the cases that are still pending and probably some new cases that were actually invited by the Supreme Court opinion will likely stop this order from being executed for 2026. But it's also very possible that we're going to see a lot of confusion and chaos about it, and that might have been the administration's intention.
20: So how should local elections officials think about this ruling? Does it change anything about how they approach their work and what they do right now?
21: I've already spoken to a lot of them, and they're very confused and concerned about this. And it doesn't matter whether they're Republicans or Democrats, whether they support the president or oppose the president. Election officials around the country are doing a very, very difficult job of preparing for a midterm election in which we might see the highest turnout of any midterm election in American history. We're going to see well over 100 million voters cast a ballot in this election. And that's a lot of work. And this throws some chaos into the mix as they're considering what happens. I think the next 2 days, though, will calm this down to some degree. I think we're going to see a new lawsuit filed by the states, likely. I think we're going to see a new order issued by that Boston court on the injunction that has not been blocked yet to make clear that the Postal Service and the federal government is still prohibited from instituting this unprecedented radical alteration regarding mail voting practices. So I think what we're going to see election officials do, and what I'm advising them to do, is to just continue to prepare for this election as they've always done. I think that's likely going to be, that's going to be the way it's going to be executed.
20: You know, what's interesting, though, is that the people who defend what the president has been doing in this space point to the fact that turnout continues to rise. And they say to that, well, then, you know, whatever the president's intentions are, and they don't dispute his intentions, then they say, well, but people are still turning out, so what is the problem? What would you say to that?
21: Well, I think one of the things we know is, and Hansi mentioned this, is that non-citizen voting is extremely rare. My organization studies what the states are reporting when they look into non-citizen voting, and every state finds extremely few individuals who are registered to vote or casting a ballot as non-citizens in the United States. Second, we also know that the federal government has really bad data on this. When they've reported data out to the states about potential non-citizens, it's very common that they're reporting out even sometimes well over half of the individuals are documented citizens. So the federal government is getting this wrong. So, of course, turnout has been good lately, but this is a radical change, and that could change that. And it could put barriers in front of many eligible voters who are citizens just because the federal government isn't very good at this. And secondly, the federal government has no constitutional power to do this.
20: Before I let you go, only about 20 seconds here. You work with people of both parties. Is it possible that both Republicans and Democrats would be equally affected by the chaos that you are anticipating, or that's possible?
21: Yeah, I think it's definitely political. It's politically balanced here. If anything, it might actually affect Republicans more because it might affect people in rural areas and older individuals who really rely upon mail voting to vote because they can't get to a polling place to cast a ballot.
20: Okay. That's David Becker, founder and executive director of the Center for Election Innovation and Research. Thank you so much.
21: Thanks, Michelle.
1: Nevada is suing the Trump administration over a plan to limit how much water it can use from the Colorado River. The state is the most arid in the country, and cities like Las Vegas are almost entirely reliant on the Colorado River for water. Under new rules from the Department of the Interior, Nevada is facing drastic cuts to that supply. KNPR's Paul Boger reports on the lawsuit.
0: Under the new regulations, Arizona, California, and Nevada have to cut the amount of water they get from the Colorado River by 20% over the next 2 years. The other states along the river, Colorado, Utah, New Mexico, and Wyoming, are not facing mandatory cuts. According to the suit, the reduction unfairly slashes Nevada's legal right to 1.8% of the river water a year. John Ensminger oversees the Southern Nevada Water Authority. He says all states reliant on the river need to come to terms with a dwindling water supply in the Colorado River Basin.
5: I think our ultimate goal is to have basin-wide solutions for a basin-wide problem. And that may sound a little cliche, but you're looking at a river system that takes care of seven states and two countries.
0: The Interior Department did not respond to requests for comment. Nevada already gets the smallest allotment of any state on the river. In an effort to protect that supply, SNWA has aggressively worked to conserve water. According to the utility, nearly every drop of water that goes down the drain is recycled and put back into the river. The state has also banned watering ornamental grass for non-residential properties across southern Nevada. Ensminger says the new rules essentially ignore all of that work.
5: the municipal area that's been the world leader in urban water conservation. It's almost like we're not getting any credit for what we've done in the last 25 years, and instead are being asked to take a larger percentage than any other state.
0: Ultimately, Nevada is asking a judge to throw out the Interior Department's entire 2027 to 2036 framework for the Colorado River. But for those who study the river, something needs to be done soon. Elizabeth Cobley researches water policy at the University of Nevada, Reno.
4: If it's not a good set of rules and it doesn't fairly treat the actors in the basin, then yes, it should be reconsidered. But we also probably need to figure out how to take some emergency measures in the short term to keep the system from crashing.
0: Currently, the state of Nevada, the Southern Nevada Water Authority, and the Colorado River Commission of Nevada are the suit's only plaintiffs. Water officials in California and Arizona, on the other hand, have been more accepting of the new terms for this two-year plan, but haven't agreed to any cuts beyond that. For NPR News, I'm Paul Boger in Reno.

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9: 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Let's take a look at our local weather forecast. We may see some showers this afternoon. Otherwise, it looks partly sunny with highs in the mid-70s. Then patchy fog rolls in overnight with lows in the mid-50s. A foggy start tomorrow morning as well, then clearing up to sunny skies with highs near 80 degrees. And a chance of showers overnight tomorrow night with lows in the 60s. 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
11: This is Morning Edition from NPR News. I'm Michelle Martin.
12: And I'm Layla Faldin. Good morning. A private arbiter has ordered the Washington Post to reinstate an opinion columnist that the paper fired last year after she wrote on social media about the assassination of conservative activist Charlie Kirk. That firing raised questions about whether the dismissal was fair or meant to silence her particular view. Karen Atiyah is that columnist and joins us now. Good morning.
13: Good morning, Layla.
12: So, Karen, when you first heard that the Post would have to reinstate you and pay back pay, as I understand it, after a year-long fight, what was your first reaction?
13: Oh, gosh. I was excited, exhilarated, exhausted. I just wanted to cry. It's just been such a hard fight. But I was also excited because I knew that this reinstatement wasn't just about me and wasn't just about a job. I know that so many people have been fighting all sorts of battles when it comes to expression, free speech, institutionally. And so I just realized this one was bigger than me.
12: So you feel like this is a larger message, this decision?
13: I think so, particularly for journalists who have been coming under such scrutiny, such attacks. And particularly, of course, we saw so much of the clampdowns in the aftermath of the Charlie Kirk killing, right? And I also think this is a big message and a big win for unions. I'm a proud Washington Post Guild member, and I could not have done this without the support of the Washington Post Guild, without having a union contract in place, which allowed me to fight back. And so for me, this is a bigger message that, you know, silencing speech, silencing journalistic expression, you should be prepared to fight for these values and to fight for these things.
12: If this is a place that you think was trying to silence you, is it a place that shares your values? Is it a place you do want to go back to and work at?
13: That is the big question. I mean, my attitude is I was very proud of the work that I was able to do and very proud of being able, especially as an editor, to platform other voices. And when it comes to that work as a journalist, I'm ready and willing to go back to that work. And right now, I mean, the Washington Post has a standing marching order from the arbitrator. So the ball is in their court. I know that, and I think the whole world knows that everybody's watching how the Washington Post stands up to their values of journalistic integrity.
12: Can you share what your conversations have been like with the Post since an arbiter ruled in your favor? I know this only happened recently.
13: I have not heard from the Washington Post yet.
12: Really?
13: Not yet.
12: And so what does this mean about your possible return?
13: Well, they've got my number. They've got my email. So I'm just waiting. They've got standing orders. And for now, though, I think still it is about, you know, this message that it sends also to all media houses, right? That when journalists do come under scrutiny, particularly for the Washington Post, such a storied newspaper, I mean, I just think the message is we're going to be watching what they're doing. Mm. This is going to be a sign of who the Washington Post, I think, is going to choose to be in this new era.
12: On the day that Charlie Kirk was shot, September 10th of last year, you wrote on the social media platform Blue Sky, quote, "Refusing to tear my clothes and smear ashes on my face in performative mourning for a white man that espoused violence is not the same as violence." In hindsight, would you write that publicly again, knowing what came after?
13: All my posts are still public. I think that's testament to how I saw that was just a statement of fact. As a journalist, I wasn't going to, of course, celebrate his murder, but I also wasn't going to engage in performative, over-the-top mourning. I think part of what this case showed is that, particularly as a woman journalist, this expectation that I was supposed to go over the top for, you know, anyone, particularly who espoused views that many saw as reprehensible, I saw that as just doing my job, right? And the arbitrator ruled, and particularly as uncomfortable as it is, there is a problem with white men who choose to engage in hatred and violence. And the arbitrator in her decision said that descriptiveness, descriptions of race and gender do not amount to disparagement. So, you know, as uncomfortable as these truths are about race and violence in our political discourse, that's part of the job, is to be as accurate in our descriptions as possible.
12: What else did the arbitrators say in their decision where they concluded, yes, the Washington Post has to reinstate you? They shouldn't have fired you.
13: So part of what the Washington Post alleged was that my posts were gross misconduct and that they fired me without even a conversation after 11 years. The arbitrator found that that was, quote, disproportionate treatment, that according to our collective bargaining agreement, we have a progressive discipline. So no conversations, no investigation, that they violated the union contract. Yeah, the arbitrator also, as I said in terms of security. The Washington Post argued that my posts were a threat to the security of my colleagues. The arbitrator basically said, well, if that was true, your duty is to protect your journalists. Hmm. After, and that's also in the Washington Post contract, their duty wasn't to leave journalists like me to the wolves. Their duty was to protect, right? And so to not even warn me of these so-called threats, not even to have a conversation, I think that's part of why this is a bigger message to media houses, particularly as social media harassment and campaigns increase, is that the role of powerful media corporations is to use that power to protect the journalists who are putting their safety on the line quite often, to be able to report the truth and to be able to, again, make commentary, sometimes as uncomfortable as it is, to do that. So, yes, I think that this was a just decision. I'm very happy with it.
12: Karen Atiyah, thank you for being here. Thanks for joining us.
13: Thank you.
12: We asked the Washington Post for a comment on the arbitrator's decision. A spokesperson told NPR the newspaper respects the arbitration process and declined to comment further.
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16: Live from NPR News in Washington, I'm Kristen Wright. While the Trump administration is stepping up financial sanctions on Iran, the UN is proposing to act as a neutral arbiter to get some goods flowing through the Strait of Hormuz. NPR's Michelle Kellerman has more.
17: The U.S. and Israeli war against Iran and Iranian and proxy attacks on ships in the Strait of Hormuz and the Red Sea are all having a big impact on the flow of energy, fertilizer, and other essential commodities. So, too, is Russia's war against Ukraine. U.N. Secretary General Antonio Guterres is calling on everyone to respect international law and allow civilian trade.
18: Maritime choke points must never become instruments of coercion. And the world's food supply must never become collateral damage of conflict.
17: He says the UN is ready to monitor civilian shipping in the Strait of Hormuz, but countries involved in the conflict need to agree. Michelle Kellerman, NPR News, Washington.
16: President Trump says on Truth Social this morning he's considering changing the name of Lake Ontario to Lake America, and that the U.S. doesn't expect to be doing much business with Ontario any longer. Ontario is home to Canada's auto industry. The U.S. and Canada are locked in a trade dispute. Canada is supposed to announce retaliatory measures today against new U.S. tariffs. You're listening to NPR News from Washington.
19: 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I'm Sarah Cinto. Thanks for listening to Morning Edition. And this is WVIA News. Chris Wright, the U.S. Secretary of Energy, is on the Great American Energy Comeback Tour. In Schuylkill County, Wright toured a power station fueled by coal waste alongside three Republican congressmen. WVIA's Kat Bolas has more.
20: Wright says the different regions of the United States have different energy resources. In Schuylkill County, that's coal.
21: The Biden administration counted success in how many coal plants did they close. And if you close coal plants, you close coal mines. That meant more expensive electricity prices and greater risk of blackouts.
20: Right toward the Gilberton Power Company, John B. Rich Memorial Power Station in Frackville. Wright says federal support for companies like the power station keep costs down for Americans.
21: And what we want to promote in the Trump administration is just common sense. Harvest the resources you have to make your people better off, to make your economy better off, and help us reindustrialize America.
20: 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The steam powers turbines, which are connected to generators. Brian Rich is president of the company. He says during the Obama administration, many coal-fired plants closed because of regulations. His company adapted. Rich says it felt like for a long time the government was out to get companies like his, but not now.
22: These guys are champions of American ingenuity.
20: Wright also stopped in Lackawanna County during his visit to the region. Reporting from Frackville, I'm Kat Bolas, WVIA News.
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12: It's Morning Edition from NPR News. I'm Leila Fadel.
11: And I'm Michelle Martin. The Trump administration's economic offensive to isolate Iran needs support from around the world. Treasury Secretary Scott Bessent on Monday warned countries he says are helping Iran evade sanctions. But it's unclear how far the White House is prepared to go to punish governments still doing business with Iran.
12: NPR international correspondent Aya Batraoui is in Dubai covering the latest round of U.S. sanctions. Good morning, Aya.
3: Good morning, Leila.
12: Okay, the United Arab Emirates, where you are, was among the first to announce last week it was cutting off commercial and trade ties with Iran. Are other countries joining Trump's economic pressure campaign?
3: So reactions from other Gulf allies have so far been muted. You know, some already only had dismal trade ties with Iran before this war, whereas the UAE was among Iran's top international trade partners, according to data by the World Trade Organization. And the U.S. needs more countries to fall in line with these measures, because while U.S. sanctions have crippled Iran's economy, Trump wants to crush, not just cripple, its revenue in order to force a change. Treasury Secretary Scott Bessent says Trump's been phoning world leaders to join him in isolating Iran. And he didn't name which leaders Trump called, but listed some of the ways that countries operate in what he calls the gray zone.
6: Iran's enablers purchase, transport its petroleum. They facilitate the flow of its finances through exchange houses and free trade zones. They welcome Iran's flights and maintain registries on its behalf. They turn a blind eye to seaborne fuel transfers and overland transits.
12: Aya, listening to Bessent's words there, what stands out to you?
3: Well, what stands out isn't just that he called out the purchase of Iranian oil, Leila, but also welcoming flights from Iran and overland transits. And if we look at flights, there are still flights as of today on Iran Air to Dubai, connecting Iranians to the biggest airport in the world for international transit. And I checked flights on Iran's Mahan Air as well this morning, and it's flying to neighboring Oman, as well as Turkey, Russia, China, even the tropical Thai holiday destination of Phuket. And as for overland transits, Pakistan, which has emerged as the lead mediator between Washington and Tehran in this war, has plans to expand annual bilateral trade with Iran by more than threefold to $10 billion annually. During this war, Pakistan also opened more land routes for non-sanctioned goods from other countries to enter Iran. But the most consequential country here is China, which is the biggest importer and buyer of Iranian oil. China's foreign ministry today slammed the White House's latest measures against Iran, calling them, quote, illicit unilateral sanctions that have no basis in international law. China says economic wars only escalate the conflict and disrupt global financial order, and says it isn't going to cut off Iran. Mm. China has had to dig into its oil reserves to weather the fallout from this war as the biggest buyer of both Iranian and Saudi oil.
12: And what have we heard from the Iranian government? Has there been a reaction?
3: Sure. I mean, last night, Iran's economy minister Ali Madanizadeh brushed aside the White House's economic D-Day. So that's him on state TV saying Iran's been planning this for a long time and is ready with a two-year plan to manage the fallout. And Iranian politicians, Leila, are casting this new economic offensive by Washington as evidence that the U.S. military offensive failed to cower Iran. But I will say here, Iran's central bank chief did hint last week that the economic situation now is harder than it has been in decades, with both oil revenues and taxes being affected.
12: That's NPR's Aya Batraoui in Dubai. Thank you for your reporting.
3: Thanks, Leila.
11: For more on this, we've called Ebtissam Al-Ketbi. She is president of the Emirates Policy Center. That's an independent think tank based in the United Arab Emirates that focuses on geopolitical developments in the Persian Gulf. Welcome. Thank you for joining us.
7: Thank you for having me.
11: As we just heard from our correspondent, Aya Batraoui, the UAE officially cut off all trade and financial transactions with Iran last week. As briefly as you can you give us a sense of why?
7: Well, the UAE cut its financial and commercial relations with Iran for a combination of security, strategic, and financial reasons. It would be too narrow to interpret the decision simply as retaliation for the two Iranian ballistic missiles detected on 18th of August. Although that incident clearly accelerated politically, reinforced the move, the UAE said the missile had been launched from Iran towards maritime traffic, with one falling inside Emirati territorial waters. But more fundamentally, Abu Dhabi appears to have concluded that economic relationship with Iran had become a strategic vulnerability. Iranian attacks on UAE linked shipping, persistent pressure around Hormuz, and Tehran willingness to use maritime insecurity as leverage created a situation in which extensive economic ties were increasingly difficult to separate from national security considerations.
11: Do you expect other countries to follow the UAE or in some way follow the U.S. call to punish Iran?
7: Well, look, from my point of view, I think this sanctions is not only purely economic. It is political and strategic to touch the justification of Iranian, not to open the Hormuz, okay, and not to control the Strait system. Now, who will follow? Now, we are talking about the mainly UAE has that big relation. Of course, the others under this severe sanctions, they will follow, definitely. Now, if we are talking about the others like Chinese, the Chinese foreign ministry said they will today, as Reuters news, that they will continue their relation with Iran. But if you are talking about the impact of that on the Gulf, this will therefore not be purely economic. It will unfold across three interconnected dimensions, financial, commercial, and security related. So for sure, the other Gulfs will follow UAE.
11: Iran has said that Iran will consider any countries that partner in this campaign as enemies. Do you think that that's true? And that further retaliation directed at the UAE and others will follow?
7: I think this is the last tab Iran will have. And yes, that sanctions will trigger a military action from Iran. But as I'm following also Iran, they are still, what they said about the Pakistani mediation, they are still looking to be back to the same negotiation has been stopped before. So I think this is their last. And we have to understand there is a conflict between the politician and the IRGC.
11: All right. We have to leave it there for now. Thank you so much. That's Ebtisam Al-Ketbi, president of the Emirates Policy Center. Thank you so much for sharing these insights with us.
7: Thank you.
11: Later today on All Things Considered, the WNBA season is well underway. The league has gained fast popularity, but that breakthrough in women's sports has been coupled with an escalation in abuse and threats against the players. Hear about a team taking a new approach to tackling the problem by partnering with national security groups. 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
5: 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Primary care would be your family doctor for your routine health maintenance, vaccinations, management of your chronic health conditions, referral to a specialist. Those would all be reasons to see your primary care. If you are having acute issues that you need same-day care, but you don't quite need the emergency department, that's when you would go to an urgent care for things like cold and flu, sprained your ankle, you have a cut that you might need stitches. That would be urgent care. And then the emergency department should be saved for true emergencies, life-threatening issues. If you're having chest pain, you're having shortness of breath, stroke symptoms, timing is of the essence with those things. So to get the diagnosis and get the proper treatment, the emergency department would be the appropriate place to go.
8: Hi, my name is Akela. I'm a doula and maternal health advocate with Sincerely the Village Doula, serving families across northeastern Pennsylvania. In Pennsylvania, many mothers face serious barriers to care, especially after giving birth. Across the U.S., over 80% of pregnancy-related deaths are considered preventable, and lack of access to ongoing care is a major factor. Here in Pennsylvania, challenges like transportation and provider shortages make it harder for mothers to get the care that they need. While medical care may end within weeks, recovery doesn't. Without continued support, warning signs can be missed. Maternal health is about access to consistent, community-based care. If we want better outcomes, we must remove the barriers mothers are facing daily. That's why the Northeast Regional Maternal Health Coalition is focused on strengthening community-based support so mothers across our region can get the care they deserve. For more information, visit mfhs.org.
0: 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He became so famous for his brazen attacks and playboy lifestyle that once, when he was releasing hostages from a hijacked plane, several asked him for autographs. 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
12: It's Morning Edition from NPR News. I'm Leila Fadel.
9: And I'm Michelle Martin. These days, many college football players leave school early to play in the NFL. One player is reversing that trend. Cleveland Browns tight end Daquan Wright hasn't played in a program yet, but he says he's leaving the team to play for his old college coach, Lane Kiffin. That would make him the first NFL player to return to college competition. Ralph Russo, senior college sports writer for The Athletic, is with us now to tell us more about this. Good morning, Ralph. Thanks for joining us.
10: Good morning. How are you?
9: Good. So how is it that a professional player like Daquan Wright can return to playing college sports?
10: As with so many things in college sports these days, it all started with a lawsuit. He and about 30 other former college athletes sued the NCAA in a court in Louisiana over implementation of a new eligibility rule. The new rule allows for all athletes to have the opportunity to compete for five full seasons. Wright's eligibility and others like him ended last school year and expired after only four full seasons under the old rule. So a lot of athletes, Wright included, decided to sue to try to get an extra year from the NCAA, saying that you should have applied this to us. What makes Wright's case and the case in Louisiana unique is it involved about a dozen and a half football players, including a handful like him who had signed with NFL teams and taken part in at least a little bit of training camp this season.
9: But don't the NCAA rules prohibit players from returning to college after signing pro contracts and having agents? I mean, like, I think, you know, we're familiar with pro athletes when they retire. Sometimes they go back to school to finish their degree or something like that, but he's still in his active playing year. So don't the NCAA rules prohibit that?
10: They do, but the judges in a lot of these cases have said, no, they don't anymore, right? We're throwing those rules out, or we're setting them aside, or we're giving you opportunities to pause those rules, and you can come back even though you've signed a professional contract or signed with an agent if you pay the money back. So that creates these unprecedented situations where, yeah, like, he hasn't cleared waivers yet, and maybe he will be claimed by another NFL team. But the plan right now is for him to go to LSU and play football for Lane Kiffin.
9: And why does he want to?
10: Well, he is a former player of Kiffin. They were both at Ole Miss last year. But really, it's about money. College athletes get paid now. And you could knock around on an NFL practice squad and maybe make $100,000, or you could go to school and probably be guaranteed at least that much or more. And again, with a little more certainty, you're not likely to get cut during the season. And college teams don't do that. So really, it comes down to this is a more lucrative deal than the NFL for a player like Wright.
9: Do you think this is kind of a one-off deal as all this, or just a period in time as these NIL deals are still being sort of sorted out? Or do you think this is possibly the start of something?
10: There is a lot of disruption right now and uncertainty in college sports with all the rules being tossed around. I would say that the concern is, while this case legally doesn't set precedent, that the NCAA rules have just been chipped away to the point where I think there is concern that what's the next lawsuit going to bring? And does the next lawsuit open the door permanently to pro athletes returning to college? That's not the case now, but I think there's concern that going forward, it could be.
9: That's Ralph Russo, the senior college sports writer for The Athletic. Ralph, thanks.
10: Thank you.
9: This is Morning Edition from NPR News. I'm Michelle Martin.
12: And I'm Leila Faldin.
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14: Although he never received the accolades as did his contemporaries Rossini and Dorizetti, Saverio Mercadante wrote some amazing work for flute. I'm Lisa Mazzarella. 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
24: 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Time for a look at our local weather forecast. We may see some showers this afternoon. Otherwise, it looks partly sunny with highs in the mid-70s today. Then patchy fog rolls in overnight with lows in the mid-50s. A foggy start tomorrow morning, then clearing up to sunny skies with highs near 80 degrees. 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
25: The ongoing costs of the reignited trade war with Canada and the costs of reenacting a war from the past.
26: Marketplace Morning Report is supported by VantageScore, the predictive credit score that helps lenders accurately assess an additional 33 million consumers using accurate, alternative, and trended data. VantageScore.com.
25: From Marketplace in Washington, I'm Kimberly Adams. Canada is expected to announce retaliatory tariffs against the United States today. Canadian Prime Minister Mark Carney has accused the U.S. of trying to subordinate Canada. President Trump threatened more tariffs yesterday. Marketplace's Nancy Marshall-Genzer joins me with the latest. Good morning, Nancy.
27: Good morning.
25: So what are we expecting to hear from Canada today?
27: Well, the Canadian Department of Finance says several government officials, including the Minister of Finance and National Revenue and the Minister of Industry, will visit a local business in Ottawa later this morning and hold a press conference. All the department will say right now is they'll announce new measures to, quote, protect and support Canadian workers and businesses during these challenging times.
25: A lot happened leading up to this last week. Trade negotiations between the U.S. and Canada collapsed. What's the background here?
27: Right. Each side is accusing the other of derailing the talks. U.S. Trade Representative Jamieson Greer told CNBC yesterday that Canada added new demands at the last minute.
28: We had enough agreement among the parties to announce that we had found the way to a deal. Then we set about to finalize it. And then in the last hours, I think there were things that the Canadians just They wanted more.
27: So on Saturday, the U.S. imposed new 50% tariffs on a range of Canadian products, including plywood, but also more random things, Kimberly, like buoys and dog muzzles.
1: There was a pretty strong reaction to these new taxes in Canada. What have we heard from the Canadian government so far

0: 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This heartfelt comedy explores friendship, motherhood, and the unexpected bonds between two mothers from very different worlds. Ticket information at bte.org.
1: Let's do the numbers. The FTSE in London is up less than a tenth of a percent, basically flat. Dow, S&P, and NASDAQ futures are up in the 0.4 to 0.8% range, with the Dow future up 212 points. The 10-year Treasury yield is down at 4.66%. There's a lot going on in the global economy. 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She's in for Kai Rizdal to hear more of today's developments on many public radio stations or at marketplace.org. 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For one weekend every year, the shores of Lake Erie turn into the beaches of Normandy on June 6, 1944. That was D-Day, when the Allies began to turn the tide of World War II. A small township park in the very northeastern corner of Ohio hosts a reenactment of that day every year. Thousands of people show up, hotels sell out for miles around, and it costs hardly anything to put on. Marketplace's Kaylee Wells has this report from Conneaut, Ohio.
2: At Conneaut Township Park, hundreds of men and women emerge from tents in 1940s garb, grab literal rations for breakfast, march to the central flagpole, and then salute the daily flag raising at 0900 hours. Among the officers is Betsy Bayshore, who runs this whole thing. She's in a very sharp women's naval auxiliary uniform and is driving a 1940s Army Jeep that she restored herself.
3: I hate cars. I hate working on cars, but I wanted a Jeep.
2: The weekend attracts 1,200 reenactors and around 60,000 viewers and costs $130,000. Surprisingly cheap, considering the week-long rental of a 60-acre park, the porta-potties, the security, the shuttle service to parking lots. It's cheap because the reenactors are volunteers and they own everything they've brought.
3: I equate it to like fishing. You start out with a little rod and reel, and then you're mortgaging your house for a bass boat, and it's the same kind of thing.
2: Their canvas tents, their uniforms and weapons and blank ammunition and boats and actual tanks. And there's no shortage of people willing to do it, even to play the Germans.
4: Somebody needs to play the bad guy.
2: Kyle Dorothy says the gun can cost more than $1,000. The blank ammunition runs more than $1 a round.
4: The uniform itself can be anywhere from $750 to $2,500.
2: He made the 11-hour drive from his home in North Carolina to be here. He's a veteran, like a lot of fellow reenactors. He says after your discharge, you miss the camaraderie. Attendance at this event is really strong. That's true of other World War II reenactments and Civil War events, but the Revolution, not so much.
5: I know some historic sites that have struggled to, you know, get their events going again, get their attendance up.
2: Jim McGaughey leads the British Brigade in Revolutionary War reenactments and says the hobby's never been the same since COVID. He started doing this over 50 years ago, just before the bicentennial. Back then, there was a huge surge in interest. But this time, at the country's 250th anniversary?
5: Very different mood in the country. Very different. I don't have to tell you that.
2: But the spectators here don't seem to lack patriotic fervor as they gather for the main event, the D-Day landing. Uniformed men dart between trenches and tank traps, firing, screaming, dying. The crowd is somber, until the Germans surrender. The reenactors wave to thank the audience. It's really the only time they break character, releasing the rest of us to return to our cars and drive back into 2026. In Conneaut, Ohio, I'm Kaylee Wells for Marketplace.
1: Kaylee has a video with great footage of the reenactment. It's up now on our Instagram page. We're at Marketplace APM. Our producers are Tamar Fagan, Ashley Rodriguez, Ariana Rosa.

0: Bezos and Erica Soderstrom. Our senior producer is Alex Schroeder. Our supervising senior producer is Meredith Gerritsen Morby. In Washington, I'm Kimberly Adams with the Marketplace Morning Report. 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
3: Good morning. NPR's Michelle Kellerman calls Economic D-Day mostly a rebranded sanctions campaign. In public comments, Treasury Secretary Scott Bessent didn't mention China, the biggest buyer of Iranian oil. It's Morning Edition from NPR News. Fire officials in Nevada say a fast-moving fire was caused by humans. They haven't said if it was an accident. I'm Layla Faldin.
4: And I'm Michelle Martin. Also, a surrogate was carrying a baby with a heart deformity. His birth has led to a custody fight. And historian Jill Lepore asked whether we want to live in an artificial state where companies and technology have the power and people are turning into online trolls. It is Tuesday, August 25th. On this day in 2012, the spacecraft Voyager 1 became the first human-made object to leave the solar system. News is next.
5: Live from NPR News in Washington, I'm Janine Herbst. A divided Supreme Court is easing the way for President Trump to limit mail-in voting ahead of the midterm elections, handing him a temporary win. In an emergency decision, the High Court says Trump can proceed with an executive order he signed, but it didn't weigh in on the legality of that order, instead ruling on the ability of the mostly Democratic-led states to challenge it when they did. And a broader injunction remains in place. NPR's Hansi Lo Wang has more.
6: Trump basically called for the Postal Service to deliver mail-in ballots only to people on lists of mail-in voters that states would have to turn over to USPS. And Trump has said he issued this order to stop illegal voting by non-U.S. citizens, which many studies and audits have found to be extremely rare. And by the way, Trump himself has voted by mail in Florida.
5: NPR's Hansi Lo Wang reporting. The USPS is a financial supporter of NPR. China says its cooperation with Iran will continue without disruption, despite the U.S. Treasury sanctioning dozens of firms, including Chinese ones, to cut off Iran's economic lifeline. NPR's Jennifer Pack has more.
7: China's cooperation with Iran is legal under international law, says the Chinese Foreign Ministry spokesperson Lin Jian, while the U.S.'s unilateral sanctions are not. He says economic warfare and maximum pressure will not help solve the Iran problem, but negotiations will. On Monday, the U.S. Treasury sanctioned dozens of firms, including ones based in Hong Kong and China, alleging they are part of a network to acquire sensitive technology, like laser optic equipment, for Iran. But the U.S. avoided targeting major Chinese banks. That leaves some breathing room for a meeting between President Trump and Chinese leader Xi Jinping, scheduled for next month. Jennifer Pak, NPR News, Beijing.
5: Israel's Prime Minister Benjamin Netanyahu says security protection provided to his family is a necessity after Iran tried to kill one of his sons. This as he's locked in a tough re-election campaign amid reports his top rival has been denied security protection. NPR's Kerry Khan reports.
8: Prime Minister Benjamin Netanyahu didn't provide details about Iran's alleged plot to kill one of his sons, nor did he say which son was targeted or when it occurred. Netanyahu was responding to a question during an interview with Israel's pro-government government Channel 14 news station amid reports that candidate Gadi Eisenkot was denied security protection. Polls show Eisenkot ahead of Netanyahu's governing coalition in the run-up to October's national elections. Citing the Iranian threat, Netanyahu said any candidate should receive protection. Israel has killed Iran's supreme leader and other senior officials during the nearly six-month war with Iran. Carrie Khan, NPR News, Tel Aviv.
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9: 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I'm Sarah Cinto. This is WVIA News. Lieutenant Governor Austin Davis showed up Monday morning to push Governor Josh Shapiro's re-election at a South Scranton Union Hall. As WVIA's Boris Krauchenyuk reports, Davis didn't have anything nice to say about Shapiro's election opponent.
10: Lieutenant Governor Austin Davis said Republican governor candidate Stacey Garrity would likely rubber stamp everything President Donald Trump wants to do if she's elected, and that would hurt Pennsylvanians.
11: Let me be clear. Stacey Garrity is campaigning on replicating Donald Trump's horrible policy and his cost-raising agenda while bringing his chaos and confusion to Pennsylvania.
10: Davis is Democratic Governor Josh Shapiro's running mate. The lieutenant governor said Trump's agenda includes cost-raising tariffs, health care cuts that skyrocketed insurance premiums and eliminated coverage for thousands, and his war of choice in Iran that raised gasoline prices. Davis said Garrity is already pledging complete allegiance to Trump.
11: Look no further than her appearance a few weeks ago in the Oval Office by his side. Stacey Garrity is completely aligned with the MAGA agenda 100%. Proving she belongs nowhere near the governor's office.
10: Davis's stop was the latest part of a recent Democratic push to firmly strap Garrity to Trump in the minds of voters because Trump is unpopular. Matt Bainan, a spokesman for Garrity's campaign, said she's only sworn a pledge of loyalty when she joined the United States Army Reserve and promised to defend the United States. Bainan accused Davis of peddling rubbish because he and Shapiro have absolutely no accomplishments to promote. Reporting from Scranton, I'm Boris Krauchenyuk, WVIA News.
9: Thanks, Boris. Find that full story at WVIA.org. And Geisinger will hold two Narcan distribution events this week. Narcan rapidly reverses the effects of opioid overdose. Geisinger staff will hand out boxes of nasal naloxone, fentanyl, and xylazine testing strips, and will teach attendees how to properly use them at both events. The first is in Scranton from 11 a.m. to 1 p.m. on Wednesday, August 26th, in the Linden Street courtyard of Courthouse Square. The second is in Wilkes-Barre from 11 a.m. to 1 p.m. once again on Public Square during the Farmers Market on Thursday, August 27th. The events are free and no registration is needed. I'm Sarah Cinto. Thanks for listening to Morning Edition today. And stay with us until 10 a.m. for more here on WVIA Radio.
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4: It's Morning Edition from NPR News. I'm Michelle Martin.
3: And I'm Leila Fadel. The Trump administration called it the economic D-Day for Iran. But unlike the surprise Allied landing in France during World War II, this D-Day was more of a warning to countries that sanctions are coming.
4: Here's how Treasury Secretary Scott Bessent put it in his news conference Monday.
14: We are giving everyone the opportunity to remedy bad behavior. Why would I want to blow up the global financial system?
4: The Trump administration has struggled to find an exit ramp to the war against Iran. Now it's trying to step up the financial pressure instead. In a few minutes, we'll speak with a former head of the office that manages these types of sanctions, but we're going to begin with the latest information.
3: Joining us to talk about this is NPR's diplomatic correspondent, Michelle Kellerman. Good morning, Michelle.
15: Good morning, Leila.
3: Okay, so the Trump administration calls this Operation Economic Outcast. What's the plan here?
15: I mean, the U.S. wants to make the choices clear to Iran. It's either economic isolation and a subsistence economy or a path back to normal relations with the world. But the trouble is there are a lot of gray areas, and that's what Besant is trying to deal with. He's warning countries that the U.S. knows how Iran is evading sanctions. He says the Treasury Department, and these are his words, have mapped every node, every facilitator, every network that Iran has used to smuggle oil and evade sanctions. And now the U.S. is looking at Iran's dealings in cryptocurrency, technology, gold, aviation, and shipping. The Treasury Secretary says no country or business is above the reach of U.S. sanctions. Take a listen.
14: We know who they are. They know who they are. So when the hammer of U.S. Treasury actions falls upon them, they will have no one to blame but themselves.
15: He announced sanctions on 60 entities and individuals, but didn't say when that hammer of broader sanctions might hit major banks, for instance, in countries that continue to do business with Iran.
16: Now, he didn't single out China, Iran's biggest customer for oil, or other countries in public, right? Why not?
15: Yeah, I mean, he said President Trump is having private diplomatic conversations with world leaders about all of this. And of course, China's president, Xi Jinping, is expected to visit the White House next month. And China views the U.S. sanctions as illegal. The Trump administration did add some Chinese companies to the blacklist, but it's not clear how far the Trump administration is really going to push China ahead of Xi's visit. Most of this is really just a rebranded sanctions campaign at the moment.
16: We're nearly 6 months into the U.S.-Israeli war against Iran. It will be 6 months at the end of the week. So why this big talk about new economic pressure now?
15: Yeah, I mean, the war has lasted much longer than President Trump initially predicted. And remember when he started the war, he was telling Iranians who had been protesting the regime that soon they're going to be able to take over their country and set a new course. Yeah. But months later, we're seeing a hardened Iranian regime. It's been striking U.S. assets across the region in allied Gulf states and now threatening again to block all oil transit through the Strait of Hormuz.
16: Did Besant talk about an end game for these sanctions?
15: Not really, but take a listen to his message to ordinary Iranian soldiers.
14: As more and more of your paychecks stop or are supposedly just delayed, ask whether your commanders are leading your country to triumph or to ruin. And recall that the Berlin Wall fell when ordinary soldiers decided not to shoot.
15: So there they are again, counting on regime change as a way to resolve this. But in the meantime, they still need to find ways to reopen the Strait of Hormuz.
16: That's NPR's Michelle Kellerman. Thank you, Michelle.
15: Thank you.
17: For more on this new phase of the Trump administration's sanctions campaign, Adam Zubin is with us now. He served in the Treasury Department in the administrations of George W. Bush, Barack Obama, and Donald Trump's first term, including nearly a decade as the director of the Office of Foreign Assets Control. He's now a professor of practice at Johns Hopkins University School of Advanced International Studies. Welcome. Thank you for joining us.
18: Thank you for having me.
17: Well, you played an instrumental role in pressure campaigns against Iran. How do you think about Treasury Secretary Scott Bessent's new campaign of sanctions? How do you assess it?
18: Well, I think the first thing to remember when we talk about the U.S. imposing sanctions on Iran is that the U.S. really can't impose any sanctions on Iran, not directly, because the U.S. doesn't have any business or banking ties with Iran, and we haven't for decades. So the whole game here is how can the U.S. get third countries to constrain their ties with Iran, whether that's China, as we were just talking about, or places like Turkey, places like India. And so what I took note of from Secretary Bessent's remarks was he talked about a quiet outreach campaign with people from Treasury and State going out to capitals around the world to persuade them that this is in their interest to be cutting off and cracking down on Iranian sanctions evasion.
17: So let's talk about China. A customer of Iran's crude oil, a spokesperson for China's foreign ministry, said that they oppose Trump's economic war against Iran, that pressure would not resolve the crisis with Iran. So given that, I mean, do you think that they're saying something privately that they're not saying publicly?
18: I hope so. And I would bet they are. I mean, there's always a top line remark from China that they oppose unilateral economic sanctions, but they cooperated with us back when we were trying to constrain Iran in 2013 under the Obama administration by reducing their imports from Iran. And they might do so again. I think the key things to look at are what are their energy and economic interests? What are their geopolitical interests? And do they think that the U.S. administration has a viable plan to bring the conflict to a close? And if those line up, then yes, I could see China cooperating to an extent.
17: But from what you've seen so far, does this administration have a viable plan to bring this conflict to a close? I mean, it already seems that they were wildly overconfident in some of their assumptions.
18: Well, if you're talking about some of the things they say that are maximalist, regime change, regime collapse, I don't think China would view that as a viable plan. If what you're talking about is a deal under which Iran agrees, let's say, not to acquire any stockpile of enriched uranium, and my sense was that was being discussed in the talks that were being brokered by Oman back in February, then yes, I think that is a viable goal, and I think that's something that China would want to see happen.
17: But wasn't there already such an agreement, and this administration pulled out of that agreement? So whatever steps they take now, is that just getting the U.S. back to, and the world back to where we were in the JCPOA?
18: Sadly, we're in a place now where that looks like a very positive end state. If we could get back to where we were in the JCPOA, namely Iran's nuclear program is entirely under constraint and under the eyes of an international body, the IAEA, and that there is no chance for any kind of imminent breakout. That's what we want to get back to. Of course, now we also need to see the Strait of Hormuz reopened. The good news there is China wants to see that too.
17: So taking a step back, it appears that the U.S. and Iran are pursuing a strategy of economic combat, that this is now a fight about who has the higher tolerance for economic pain. Does that sound right to you?
18: Yes. You're right to point out that the U.S. is sensitive to gas prices. Voters are obviously sensitive to that. And Iran is quite astute, and they watch our political calendar as well. They know that we're coming up on midterms and that there might be limits on how much pressure the U.S. is willing to take. So you're absolutely right about that. But we should remember that the Iranian economy is under severe duress right now. Inflation is out of control, and government revenues have been shrinking. So it is not out of the question that you would see Iran's leadership come to the table if they think, again, the U.S. has a viable set of asks and that the U.S. is a credible negotiating partner.
17: We only have about 30 seconds here, but would you be willing to estimate how long it would take to get to that point?
18: You're asking a very hard question. I mean, when we sat down with Iran under the Obama administration, we originally allowed 6 months. That turned into 16 months. Negotiations take a lot of time. So I don't know how long it would take. But for them to come to the table, that could happen relatively quickly if they're so inclined.
17: That's former U.S. Treasury official Adam Zubin. He is now with Johns Hopkins University School of Advanced International Studies. Thank you so much.
18: Thank you.
16: The South Carolina race to succeed the late U.S. Senator Lindsey Graham sees another election day today. Neither Senator Darlene Graham nor Congressman Ralph Norman won enough votes 2 weeks ago to avoid this runoff. Gavin Jackson with South Carolina Public Radio reports.
19: It's been about a month and a half since Senator Lindsey Graham died from a heart condition. And since then, his sister Darlene was appointed to serve the remainder of his term. She's also launched her own bid at President Trump's urging, taken key votes in the Senate, and navigated scrutiny. She's admitted that she's out of her depth when it comes to national security as she seeks to continue her brother's legacy. But she wants to focus on issues closer to home.
20: The critics say I shouldn't run for the Senate. They say I'm not a politician. You know what I say? Guilty as charged. And by the way, President Trump had never served in an elected office before, and I think he's done a damn good job.
19: Trump doubled down and rallied in front of thousands for Graham in Myrtle Beach last week, and now he's going all in. In the last hours of the campaign, Trump's super PAC, MAGA Inc., spent more than $827,000 on get-out-the-vote phone calls and text messages for Graham.
21: They say, again, that Trump gets a lot of votes, but if he's not on the ballot, people don't vote so much. I am on the ballot. We're all on the ballot. Our country's on the ballot. You have to get out. You have to vote.
19: Myrtle Beach is in Horry County, a must-win county where Graham placed second to Congressman Russell Fry 2 weeks ago in the special election. Fry has since endorsed Graham. Congressman Ralph Norman, who has been in the House since 2017, representing the state's 5th district, says Graham is unknown and untested, and that his platform is in line with Trump's legislative agenda.
0: But other than that, we're going to call them out for what they're doing to this country. Faith, family, and freedom are what the Democrats are against.
19: For Republican voters, the economy and affordability are the top issues. Russell Lee, a retiree, says he worries about younger people who may not have a set income.
2: The groceries are expensive and gas is expensive and we're retired, you know. I mean, we're set where we're at, but I understand how tough it could be on young people.
19: The winner of the special election primary runoff will then face off against the Democratic nominee for the U.S. Senate, Annie Andrews, a pediatrician, in the November election. For NPR News, I'm Gavin Jackson in Columbia, South Carolina.
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9: 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Let's take a look at our local weather forecast. We may see some showers this afternoon. Otherwise, it looks partly sunny with highs in the mid-70s. Then patchy fog rolls in overnight with lows in the mid-50s. A foggy start tomorrow morning as well, then clearing up to sunny skies with highs near 80 degrees. And a chance of showers overnight tomorrow night with lows in the 60s. 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
26: 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From the estate of Joan V. Kroc, whose bequest serves as an enduring investment in the future of public radio, and seeks to help NPR produce programming that meets the highest standards of public service in journalism and cultural expression. And from the sustaining members of this NPR station.
16: This is Morning Edition from NPR News. I'm Leila Faldin.
17: And I'm Michelle Martin. Good morning. Normally, an historian like Jill Lepore writes about the past, in her case, best-selling, prize-winning histories about politics and the law. But Lepore sees a real and compelling danger in an inescapable phenomenon of the present, one which she says compelled her to write her latest book. It's called The Rise and Fall of the Artificial State, and Jill Lepore is here to tell us what that is. Good morning. Thank you so much for joining us.
27: Hey, good morning. Thanks so much for having me.
17: So, everybody's heard by this time about artificial intelligence, but what is the artificial state?
27: It's the successor state to a liberal democracy, right? A kind of a new kind of state that is fast emerging, in which public discourse is owned by and controlled by privately owned corporations. And much of the functions of nation states are being taken over by corporations and run by machinery. So it's essentially government by machine instead of government by consent.
17: And you're saying that this has really already happened to some degree.
27: I think it's very much underway. And what I wanted to do in writing the book was to name it, because I think it's kind of baffling. Like, what, people wake up and read the newspaper and say, what is actually going on? And I think having a name for what's going on is maybe helpful.
1: You say that their effects, and this is your main focus here, their effects on political discourse, representative democracy, and constitutional government have been almost wholly malign. You say that liberal democratic states make citizens, the artificial state makes trolls. So tell us why it is that you say that.
27: You know, people that have been hawking innovations in computer technology since the 1980s have been really interested in making promises that every new step in the evolution of these technologies would abet democracy. And then there's the same promise now with artificial intelligence, right? That it will abet democracy. But like, we actually take stock historically, you know, using quantitative evidence and inspecting the studies of political theorists about democratic erosion, especially since the era of social media, we really see abundant evidence across the world of the degree to which these tools have undermined democracy and have aided and abetted the rise of authoritarianism around the world.
1: And what about places around the world where there was never a particularly robust kind of local news ecosystem? What there?
27: Yeah, I mean, it's interesting, the decay, the democratic backsliding that is among the effects of social media is much more severe in healthy democratic societies, right, than in places that just don't have a democratic infrastructure. There's less to unravel.
1: The strong impression I get from your book is that you actually think this is intentional. Is that accurate?
27: So, and not exactly. So I think most of it happened by accident. Like, most of these things are perfect. Like, think about the polling example, right? Like, oh, well, George Gallup used to send people out to knock on doors. Then it became a little more efficient once more Americans had phones to do that on the phone, right? Like, that seems just like, that's harmless. That's not like malign. But I think once you get into the 21st century, by the 2010s, the kind of cultish worship that the press offered up to Silicon Valley entrepreneurs, those guys really turned libertarian, for one thing. There's a big strain of libertarianism in Silicon Valley. But they also came to believe that their power as corporate titans was above that of the nation state. They began to talk about themselves in these extraordinary terms and to see themselves as unaccountable to any government, not just because of their libertarian, but because of this kind of like techno-messianism, like just that they were gods among us, that they controlled the future of the planet.
1: You say, this is why I say that you suggest that this is intentional. You say, if the executives in charge of the corporations building the infrastructure of the artificial state had once been blind to the social and political problems they were causing, they eventually came to see at least some of those harms. This did not deter them. And you quote, for example, Peter Thiel saying, I no longer believe that freedom and democracy are compatible. Well, what about free will? I mean, do people don't have to engage with these systems. They don't have to be on Facebook.
27: No, we don't have to. And I think, you know, you see an increasing tech backlash where people are uncomfortable using them. I think the public opinion polling is like it's upwards of 70% of Americans are opposed to data centers, don't think that AI will bring anything good to their lives. There's a lot of discomfort with it, and yet our entire economy has been turned upside down in order to advance it.
1: So, you know, the book is titled The Rise and Fall of the Artificial State, and you argue that other forms of malign governance can be brought down. So what's the plan here, Professor Lepore?
27: Yeah, don't go for the historians when you need the pitchforks. Like, all we have is pencils. You know, I just think it's really useful to think about actually literature. You know, science fiction is filled with what I call the parable of the artificial state. Like, going back to the 1860s, people imagined, oh, one day, if the machines get really good and get more powerful and become intelligent, they could replace government and then we'd be ruled by machines. And what would we do? But there are also stories within that world of science fiction of successful defeating. Like, people have to stand up and say, I am not just a piece of data. I am a voter. I am a citizen. I get to decide. people who own the machines don't get to decide. Democratic deliberation is what will save this country and any other democracy. And that has to be face to face. And it has to be people sitting down in a room together. And it has to involve a commitment to getting better information, getting information from reputed journalists and news organizations, and committing to doing the work of imagining a different future for our democracy than one in which we are ruled by the three richest men on the planet.
1: That is Jill Lepore. She's the author of The Rise and Fall of the Artificial State. Professor Jill Lepore, thanks so much for talking with me.
27: Thanks so much, Michelle. This was a lot of fun.

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1: Colleges and universities will soon have to pass a new federal test proving their students are getting a return on their investment. If they fail, they could lose access to federal student loans.
2: I mean, this is really a very low floor, right? I mean, high school earnings is not a exceedingly high metric for a program to meet.
1: But more than 800,000 students attend a program that would likely fail this test. I'm Juana Summers. This story on All Things Considered from NPR News.

0: Live from NPR News in Washington, I'm Kristen Wright. Canada is supposed to announce its latest move against the U.S. in the escalating trade war. Dan Karpinchuk reports the insults are flying between President Trump and Ontario Premier Doug Ford.
1: In a social media post, Trump referred to Ford as the, quote, less charismatic, intelligent, and overall unimpressive brother of the late, great Rob Ford. He was the former mayor of Toronto who admitted to smoking crack cocaine while in office and was caught in a series of drinking scandals. Premier Doug Ford was quick to reply.
2: I don't respond to a dictator like President Trump. I'm not going to take any advice off a guy that's the king of bankruptcies.
1: Ford went on to say Trump is actually taxing his own people through tariffs on Canada. Ford says he will throw everything he can at the Trump White House, even consider putting an export tariff on electricity to the U.S. For NPR News, I'm Dan Karpinchuk in Toronto.
0: Additional 50% tariffs on about 5% of Canadian exports took effect over the weekend, and President Trump is threatening more levies on Canada. The Supreme Court is allowing the Trump administration to resume implementing key parts of President Trump's executive order that restricts mail-in voting ahead of the midterm elections. But a separate nationwide ruling remains in place for now, blocking the Postal Service from following Trump's order. This is NPR News from Washington. A father and his 5-year-old son detained by ICE on their way to a soccer game this month in Austin, Texas, will be deported to Mexico. The news comes despite calls for the child's release. Mose Bouchel from member station KUT reports.
3: Victor Martinez Nieto has chosen to be deported to Mexico with his son Liam rather than risk losing custody of his child, according to their lawyer, Kate Lincoln Goldfinch.
4: Children can be held in this system for months or even years at a time. It's a really bad experience for children, and the family is just not willing to risk Liam being held alone.
3: Cell phone videos of the pair's arrest provoked an outcry, including calls from Texas Democratic Congressman Joaquin Castro for Liam's release. In a public statement last week, the Department of Homeland Security said, quote, parents have a choice if they want to be removed with their children, or ICE will place the children with a safe person the parent designates. For NPR News, I'm Mose Bouchel in Austin.
0: Today marks 2 weeks without electricity for some people in northwest Indiana, mostly in Gary, a vastly majority black city. The outages have left them in need of food and water and in the dark. They're frustrated it's taking this long for the utility NIPSCO to get the power back on after storms. NIPSCO says it's restored power to more than 360,000 customers and that the remaining 1,000 in Gary and Portage will have their lights back on by tonight. It's NPR.
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8: This is Morning Edition from NPR News. I'm Leila Fadel.
9: And I'm Michelle Martin. Good morning. Fire crews are making progress on a blaze just northwest of Reno, Nevada. About 15,000 people are still under go-now evacuation orders. Tens of thousands more are under less severe warnings. KUNR's Maria Palma has been covering the fire, and she's with us now. Good morning. Thanks so much for being with us.
10: Thanks for having me.
9: So what do we know about how this all started?
10: So the fire is called the Hawk Fire. It broke out Saturday in the foothills right behind a residential neighborhood about 13 miles northwest of downtown Reno. That day, there was a red flag warning. So really dry conditions and strong winds. That whipped the fire up really fast. In one day, it went from 15 acres or so to 10,500. It expanded into other neighborhoods, a few valleys that are pretty open with homes, but also a lot of trails and vegetation. Definitely not densely populated, but still residential. Fire officials have said it was human caused, but didn't share a lot more detail. Here is Fire Chief Richard Edwards from Truckee Meadows Fire Protection District at a press conference Monday.
11: We do know that the fire was human caused. We do not know if it was intentional or unintentional. More than likely, this fire will be classified as undetermined.
9: So officials have said that 30 homes were destroyed. Is that number expected to grow?
10: Yes. So fire officials said yesterday that they were able to send teams into some of these communities to do initial damage assessments, but they added that there are more businesses and homes affected. So they do expect that number to go up. Luckily, no deaths have been reported at this point, though there are a few injuries among firefighters and civilians. There have been big power outages in parts of the city, impacting thousands of people. That's partly because the utility turned off power in some places to reduce fire risk, and partly because poles were damaged. All the Reno schools were closed yesterday and will be closed today. And while firefighters have increased containment, a lot of people are still evacuated.
9: Now, you had a chance to talk with some people who have been evacuated. What are you hearing from them?
10: Yeah, so I spent some time yesterday at the Reno Sparks Convention Center, which is serving as a shelter for evacuees and is being run by the Red Cross. They say over 400 people were there Saturday, though the number has dropped quite a bit since then. One evacuee I spoke with was 78-year-old Linda Wooten. She lives in Lemon Valley. And she evacuated Saturday after her sister called and told her she needed to go out. She says she's still worried about her home, but she doesn't know if it has burned. And she emphasized the most important thing is protecting people's lives.
12: Hey, it's a possession. It can be replaced. Lives can't, is what I'm saying. Lives are very precious.
10: For her and many others, there's still a lot of uncertainty. They don't know when they will be able to return home.
9: You know, Marie, the whole West is having a very active fire season, but what about Reno?
10: Yeah, other fires started around here earlier in August. They were a bit further north, and they burned in less populated areas than neighborhoods affected by this fire. But we did see people there evacuate as well as livestock and horses.
9: That is KUNR's Maria Palma. Maria, thank you.
10: Thank you.
8: A Texas court is holding a hearing today in a high-profile custody battle over a baby born with a heart deformity to a surrogate. A California couple and a woman from Alaska who was hired as their surrogate have conflicting stories about what they planned before the baby was born. The case has raised questions about abortion and surrogacy in three states with very different laws. KERA's Toluwani Osibamowo is covering this. Good morning.
13: Good morning.
8: Okay, so lay out the key people in this case and what's at the center of the dispute.
13: Yeah, so the folks you need to know here are husband and wife Nasheen Gilgar and Omar Ahmed from Los Angeles. According to court documents, they are the genetic parents of the baby. The couple hired Alaska nurse McKenna West as their surrogate last August, and as part of the deal, she was to get an abortion in the case of a fetal abnormality if the intended parents requested it. So this past April, the baby was diagnosed with hypoplastic left heart syndrome, which is when the left side of the heart is not formed properly. West says once Ahmed and Gilgar learned about the fetus's heart condition, they wanted an abortion. And according to court filings at the Associated Press cites, the couple says West agreed to an abortion, but she changed her mind. NPR has not verified these court filings. So the couple's court filing says that they then pivoted to figuring out post-birth care in California, but West says they pressured and threatened her into getting an abortion and they refused surgery. Now the parents have denied refusing surgery in court filings. So West says that she fled to Texas where she believed the baby could get the care he needed at hospitals in Dallas that could perform the necessary heart procedure.
8: What does the law say about abortion clauses in surrogacy contracts and who has the authority to make decisions?
13: like much of this case, the answer to that is complicated. A clause like that is allowed in surrogacy cases. If this were a case where all states had involved had looser rules on abortion, the surrogate would be allowed to make the decision and just suffer the financial consequences. Arthur Kaplan is with the New York University School of Medicine, and he's one of the country's leading bioethics experts. Here's what he had to say about the issue.
14: I think that has to be made clear. Again, if you hire someone in the contract, you can't make her end the pregnancy unless she wants to. She's in charge of the baby until the baby is born.
13: Now that the baby is born, it's about who can make decisions for the baby. There's already an agreement in California stating that Gilgar and Ahmed are the baby's parents.
8: Texas Attorney General Ken Paxton and anti-abortion groups have gotten involved here. How has their involvement shaped the case?
13: Yeah, so anti-abortion groups have been involved by helping get West from Alaska to Texas and defending her in court. Paxton is a Republican who has been a staunch anti-abortion advocate, and touting those beliefs is important, especially amid his Senate race. He asked the court to force Texas hospitals to provide care if the baby was born alive, no matter what anyone else said.
8: So how is the baby doing now, and what happens for him next?
13: So as of last week, the baby has received surgery. His intended parents have named him Rumi, but West, the Texas AG's office, and groups that have supported West refer to him as Baby Gabriel. Right now, there is a temporary restraining order in place that prevents West from seeing, holding, transporting, or making medical decisions for the baby. Today's hearing would decide whether to uphold that restraining order. West is relying on the part of Texas law that states the person that gives birth to the baby is their mother. There's an exception for surrogacy, but West is saying that the California contract that made Gilgar and Ahmed the baby's parents is invalid, which they, of course, deny.
8: That's Toluwani Osibamowo from member station KERA in Dallas. Thank you for your reporting.
13: Of course.

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2: It's Morning Edition from NPR News. I'm Leila Fadel.
3: And I'm Michelle Martin. Good morning. The U.S. is starting to lift a ban on Mexican livestock, with beef prices in the U.S. at record highs. The ban was put in place to protect against a flesh-eating parasite, KGZZ's. Nina Kravinsky was in Douglas, Arizona on Monday as a herd of nearly 700 crossed through the 30-foot border wall.
4: For the first time in more than a year, a group of U.S. Customs and Border Protection officers are unlatching a lock on a giant door built into the towering, rust-colored border wall. Before long, a wrangler from the Mexico side chases a group of 20 or so steers under the barbed wire overhead and into Arizona. On Monday, U.S. and Mexican livestock inspectors put new protocols to the test to make sure none of these animals are infested with the New World screwworm parasite. The flesh-eating parasite burrows into wounds of warm-blooded animals and can be deadly if left untreated. Mexico has been in a year-plus battle against the New World screwworm, which earlier this summer made its way into Texas despite the border closure.
5: It's obviously a really concerning parasite. It could have devastating impacts on just the health and viability and the economic impacts of our livestock producers.
4: U.S. Department of Agriculture Undersecretary Dudley Hoskins. Mexico has nearly 2,000 active cases of screwworm. The Mexican state of Sonora, where these cattle are coming from, just registered its first case last week. But officials on both sides of the border were confident Monday that their new protocols, like heightened inspections and screwworm-sniffing dogs, were enough to be sure the parasite wasn't coming through the wall. Alan Huddleston is the lead vet at USDA's Animal and Plant Health Inspection Service, or APHIS.
6: We have designed an animal import protocol for cattle that will assure that cattle that are imported into the United States legally and using our import protocol will have a negligible risk of bringing New World screwworm into the country.
4: If all goes well in Douglas, Huddleston says, other cattle crossing ports will reopen in the coming months. The border reopening comes as the Trump administration looks for a way to ease high beef prices. The U.S. cattle herd is at its lowest level in around 75 years, according to USDA data, driving up prices for consumers and making U.S. ranchers' animals more valuable. Rancher Frank Gumbriz cares for a few dozen cattle in the community of Double Adobe, Arizona, just north of Douglas. As the parasite has crept closer to the border, he's tried to be diligent about making sure his animals don't have screwworm.
7: I go to the ranch at least 24 hours. I'm trying to put another hour into the day so I can be 25, because you have to look at the animal.
4: He trusts the inspection process to only let in healthy animals, and he prefers this solution to President Trump's recent announcement on Truth Social that the United States would ease tariffs on ground beef imports. That plan drew backlash from U.S. cattle ranchers and the industry's lobby, as well as from Republicans in Congress. Gumbriz agrees.
7: And it's going to hurt us down the road. Prices are going to take a drop.
4: In the meantime, cattle jostle as they hurtle through the border wall, screwworm free. For NPR News, I'm Nina Kravinsky in Douglas, Arizona.

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1: Although he never received the accolades, as did his contemporaries Rossini and Dorizetti, Saverio Mercadante wrote some amazing work for flute. I'm Lisa Mazzarella. Something light and bright of Mercadante to enhance the day. 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
8: 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Time for a look at our local weather forecast. We may see some showers this afternoon. Otherwise, it looks partly sunny with highs in the mid-70s today. Then patchy fog rolls in overnight with lows in the mid-50s. A foggy start tomorrow morning, then clearing up to sunny skies with highs near 80 degrees. 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
0: It's Morning Edition from NPR News. I'm Michelle Martin.
9: And I'm Leila Fadel. Good morning. Canadian Prime Minister Mark Carney is expected to announce new tariffs on American products in retaliation for President Trump's imposition of 50% tariffs on Canadian goods. President Trump has also threatened an additional 50% tariffs on Canadian cars, trucks, vehicle parts, and steel starting on January 1st. The U.S. and Canada's relationship is deteriorating. So what does that mean? For that, we're joined by Drew Fagan. He was a senior official in Canada's Department of Foreign Affairs and International Trade. He's now a professor at the University of Toronto's Monk School of Global Affairs and Public Policy. Professor, good morning and thank you for joining the program.
10: My pleasure. Hi, Leila.
9: Hi. So how much damage to Canada's economy could much higher tariffs on cars, vehicles, steel do?
10: Significant damage. The relationship between Canada and the United States economically is significant. It's significant for the United States as well. The relationship is asymmetrical. Canada's a medium-sized economy, the size of Spain, the size of Brazil. But obviously, we're up against a super heavyweight that's more than 10 times our size. So it's asymmetrical, but it's symbiotic. We both get something from the relationship. That's the way it's worked in the free trade era for more than 40 years. But this is a different situation, and the tariffs that are being imposed, particularly on industries in central Canada, I think it should be said, will be deeply damaging. And that's basically why the Prime Minister Carney, walked away from the table on Friday. The tariffs would have been so high that you had to question whether these industries would continue.
9: Yeah, I mean, the Prime Minister said Trump wants to destroy Canada's major industries and pointed to Canada signing more than 20 trade and security deals with other trading partners. I mean, can that offset the economic hit from the tariffs imposed by the U.S.?
10: The challenge is it really can't, at least in the short term. You know, the relationship is bilateral, Canada-U.S., and most of our exports go to the United States. That's natural in a relationship like this, in which geography dictates much of that. Canada's been talking about diversifying its exports for really generations, and

0: Support for WVIA Radio is provided by Bloomsburg Theater Ensemble, presenting Cry It Out, September 10th through the 20th. This heartfelt comedy explores friendship, motherhood, and the unexpected bonds between two mothers from very different worlds. Ticket information at bte.org.
1: Parts of the world as well. Part of the challenge with this negotiation is not just that the administration wants to block trade with Canada, but wants to dictate to Canada the terms by which it can trade with other countries in certain circumstances as well. And that's just not on.
2: Now, Trump told Canada's leaders to, quote, fall in line. Ontario's Premier Doug Ford was asked for his response on Monday, and here he is during a press conference carried by CTV News.
3: I don't respond to a dictator like President Trump. A bully like President Trump, as I said before, he's the type of guy in school that would take your lunch money one day, take your toque off your head the next day, and then steal your running shoes. But I'm not going to take any advice off a guy that's the king of bankruptcies.
2: Tough talk like this, insults aimed at Trump, do they hurt or help Carney as he navigates this?
1: So let's think of Carney as the country's ego, an intellect, a leader, well-respected globally, and Ford, the premier of the biggest province, as the id, in effect. He'll get down with Trump. Whether that's effective or not, I don't know, because, you know, many people would say Trump can go lower than anyone. I think what's the challenge here with somebody like Ford is he wants to escalate. And that is not probably smart strategy. What we need to do is meet the United States with regard to tariffs tit for tat, but I don't think that Canada, which is by far the smaller party, would be smart to start cutting off exports.
2: Drew Fagan is a professor at the University of Toronto's Monk School of Global Affairs and Public Policy. Thank you.
1: Thank you very much.
4: Wildlife enthusiasts have been flocking to a park in Northern Virginia looking for some unusual frogs.
5: They're blue green tree frogs, blue individuals of the green tree frog species.
4: Raina Bell is the curator of amphibians and reptiles at the California Academy of Sciences. She studied blue frogs, and that's not easy to do because it turns out they're pretty rare.
5: I still have never found my own blue frog in the wild. For instance, if I had a graduate student who was really interested in studying blue frogs as their dissertation project, I would say that's a terrible idea because you have very little chance of ever finding one in your entire career.
2: Bell first heard rumors of blue tree frogs in Virginia around 7 years ago. Based on recent photographs from Huntley Meadows Park in Alexandria, Bell says it doesn't look like just one frog.
5: At least for that particular species, there are a couple of pockets in sort of the mid-Atlantic area that maybe have higher proportion of these blue individuals.
4: So why exactly do some green tree frogs turn out blue?
5: It could be a mutation in one of the genes that's responsible for either producing or metabolizing yellow pigments.
4: And if you take the yellow out of a green frog, you're left with a blue frog. Bell says the genes that make yellow pigment are not well understood in frogs.
5: The other option is that there's something different about their diet, because for a lot of frog species, they get yellow pigments from their food. And then the third option is that there's something about the environmental conditions.
2: It's not clear whether the blue color helps with survival. Bell's guess is that it hurts.
5: Green frog species usually are green because it helps them blend in with their habitats and not be detected by predators. And so blue tends to be a much more conspicuous or showy color.
2: Bell says there are many unanswered questions. Do the frogs start green and then change into blue? Are they born blue? Do they pass on their color to their offspring? The wildlife hobbyists staking out at the Virginia park may help find answers.
5: Having nature enthusiasts spread out around the world taking pictures of things that they see when they're out is orders of magnitude more powerful than what over a century of scientists have been able to document.
4: So if you run into a blue tree frog, help a scientist out. Take some pictures. This is Morning Edition from NPR News. I'm Michelle Martin.
2: And I'm Leila Fadel.
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1: Music of Jan Vaclav Voržek. We'll be hearing a symphony in the 11 o'clock hour, a symphony in D. But happening coming right after the news from NPR, we have some music of Mozart, Saverio Mercadante. We have a flute concerto, music of Franz Lehár. And lots of great things going on in our community, too. Stay with us. 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
4: Live from NPR News in Washington, I'm Janine Herbst. The Trump administration is preparing to revoke as many as 200,000 visas of foreigners who are currently seeking asylum in the U.S. NPR's Michelle Kellerman reports it's part of its efforts to keep up deportation numbers.
5: State Department spokesperson Tommy Pigott says the department is working with Homeland Security to identify and revoke the visas of foreigners who came to the U.S. claiming to be short-term visitors, but then filed for asylum to stay here permanently. He says these types of visas are issued with a clear understanding that they are for those who intend to return home. He was responding to an Associated Press report on documents that show the department is focusing on B-1 and B-2 visas issued in the last decade, and could amount to 200,000 revocations. Pigott calls it an ongoing process with dynamic numbers. Michelle Kellerman, NPR News, Washington.
4: South Carolina Republicans choose a Senate nominee today in a special primary runoff. President Trump's super PAC is spending hundreds of thousands of dollars in a last-minute push for the late Senator Lindsey Graham's sister, Darlene, who's serving out the rest of his term. South Carolina Public Radio's Luis Alfredo Garcia has more.
6: GOP voters already narrowed their options to Senator Darlene Graham and Congressman Ralph Norman. Both have been trying to sway people who voted for other candidates in the initial special primary election. 65-year-old Tim Riley attended President Trump's rally for Graham in Myrtle Beach on Friday. He says he's a fan of the president, but didn't rely on endorsements when making a decision.
7: She's new blood into the political arena. It was important to find out what she's about before we cast our votes.
6: He says he will vote for Graham, but he says that's because of her stance against abortion rights and a lack of background in politics, something she's also been criticized for. For NPR News, I'm Luis Alfredo Garcia in Columbia, South Carolina.
4: On Wall Street, stocks opened higher this morning as the renewed trade war between the U.S. and Canada takes shape. NPR's Scott Horsley has more.
8: Canada has promised to retaliate for President Trump's latest trade salvo by matching U.S. tariffs dollar for dollar. Trump imposed 50% taxes on some imports from Canada over the weekend after talks broke down on Friday. Canada spells out its own tariff targets today, and the import taxes are set to take effect after Labor Day. Trump is threatening to slap another round of tariffs on Canadian steel, aluminum, and autos, although so far he's steered clear of adding additional taxes on Canada's energy exports. In a social media post, Trump also suggested he might change the name of Lake Ontario to Lake America, just as he earlier tried to rename the Gulf of Mexico. Scott Horsley, NPR News, Washington.
4: And on Wall Street, the Dow is up 46 points, the Nasdaq up 157, S&P 500 up 22. 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
9: Wyoming Seminary announced a change of leadership on Monday. WVIA's Roger Dupuy has more.
10: The Independent Day and Boarding School in Luzerne County issued a statement saying that President Martin J. Mooney stepped down from his role effective Sunday. The Board of Trustees appointed longtime educator and administrator Randolph Granger as interim head of the school for the 2026-27 academic year. SEM's statement did not give a reason for the leadership change, but it comes 1 month after the school alerted families, alumni, and other supporters of a significant financial shortfall for the 2026-27 school year. That financial crisis prompted SEM to eliminate the jobs of 22 employees and make plans for financial stability moving forward. Publicly available tax filings for the fiscal year ended June 2025 show Mooney's total compensation was just over $377,000. Tax filings also showed that the school reported a shortfall of nearly $551,000 that year and a shortfall of $1.8 million the previous year. As previously reported by WVIA News, operating expenses increased as enrollment declined by 9% over the last decade. Granger has 32 years of experience at Wyoming Seminary, and the Board of Trustees said it will work closely with him and the school's leadership team to provide continuity and support throughout the coming year. The board also said it was, quote, grateful for Mooney's service to SEM over the past 3 years and wishes him and his family well. Roger Dupuy, WVIA News.
9: Thanks, Roger. Find this full story and more coverage of Wyoming Seminary at WVIA.org. I'm Sarah Cinto. 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
1: Good morning. Here's the weather forecast for our region. We'll enjoy some sunshine today, maybe some isolated showers this afternoon. Highs should be around 75 degrees. The chance of rain is slight, 20%. Clear tonight with patchy fog after midnight with lows around 53. Into Wednesday, some patchy fog in the morning, then sun with temperatures near 77. Wednesday evening looks cloudy with a 40% chance of rain with lows around 60. Showers into Thursday and a chance of a thunderstorm as well with highs around 80, the chance of rain increasing to 80%. Rain will continue through Thursday night with thunderstorm activity with lows around 60, and then sun returning on Friday with highs near 80. For the weekend, we'll see some sun on Saturday with highs near 78, partly sunny into Sunday with temperatures near 82, and then on Monday some sun with highs near 83 degrees. At the Wilkes-Barre Scranton International Airport, it is overcast and 67 degrees. It's 10:07 at WVIA Radio.
13: This is a live recording of Capriccio Arabe, performed by the great Spanish guitarist Maria Cortes. I'm Tony Morris. Join me for this week's edition of Classical Guitar Alive as we hear this and music by Bizet, Manuel de Falla, Norwegian composer Kjell Markussen, and much more. 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
1: A very good morning to you. This is Lisa Mazzarella. Glad to be with you. It is Tuesday. It's the 25th of August, 2026. A little on the chilly side today. Seeing more colors on the trees, too, as we kind of head into the fall season. But we also have some wonderful things happening here on our playlist that are still summer-like, but again, heading into fall. They have a little bit of a fall flavor to them. And so we'll tell you about some of them throughout the course of the program. But right now we begin with some music of Mozart, a symphony of Mozart, actually. His symphony number 26, Kürschel 184, featuring the London Mozart Players under the direction of Jane Glover on WVIA Radio.

0: A nice start to the morning with some music of Mozart, his Symphony No. 26, Kürtel 184. Members of the London Mozart Players performed under the direction of Jane Glover on your arts, news and information station, WVIA and WVIA Arts, where we celebrate classical music each day. 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
0: Gotta tell you, the colors are changing along Route 315. I saw more of them, and they're really just beautiful as they are against the green. Stunning. But don't worry, because there's often the times where you think, oh gosh, I'm going to have to clean up the yard, pull up the garden and so forth and get it ready for the winter. But there's also autumn planting that has to be done too. You can have vegetables in the autumn time close to the colder months. And there's going to be a class on autumn planting on Monday, August the 31st, beginning at 1:30 at the Carbondale Public Library. So don't put the spade away right away. The Garden Club is going to be teaching or learning from the Penn State Master Gardeners about the different plants and the techniques that can help keep your garden growing well into the fall season. And this program is free, but registration is required. So if you'd like some more details, you can contact the library directly at 570-282-4281. And that's the autumn planting, Monday, August 31st, beginning at 1:30 at the Carbondale Public Library. Coming up, some beautiful music of Chopin on WVIA Radio. Angela Hewitt is at the keyboard, and today you will be hearing the Nocturne in B-flat major, Opus 62, No. 1 on WVIA Radio.

0: Beautiful music of Chopin on WVIA Radio. Angela Hewitt with a performance of the Nocturne in B major, Opus 62, number 1 on WVIA and WVIA Arts. Beautiful performance with the Gabriel Chamber Ensemble coming up. They're going to be returning to Hawk Mountain Sanctuary on Sunday, September the 13th at 2 o'clock for a program called Stars, Stripes, and Strings. It's an afternoon of chamber music celebrating the American spirit and a lively mix of familiar favorites and very distinctive works. On the bill of fare, the Hoedown from Rodeo. I'll also be hearing music of George Walker, Philip Glass, Maria Thompson. You'll also hear music of Scott Joplin, plus Antonin Dvorak, Johann Sebastian Bach, and John Philip Sousa, along with America the Beautiful. So it's a very well-rounded program. But the beautiful thing about it is that the Gabriel Ensemble has a tradition of presenting music at the Hawk Mountain Sanctuary. So between the combination of the chamber music and the surroundings, it's going to be absolutely gorgeous. It really creates a landscape that makes for a wonderful experience. If you'd like to go to the performance, it's Sunday, September 13th at 2 o'clock, Hawk Mountain Sanctuary. In order to make advance registration, you can go right to the Hawk Mountain website, hawkmountain.org, for more details. hawkmountain.org for the Gabriel Ensemble with Stars, Stripes, and Strings.
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0: Saverio Mercadante, he and Rossini and Donizetti, they were all contemporaries, and they all did some wonderful music, but Rossini and Donizetti were the ones that were basically in the spotlight. Mercadante, not so much, even though he wrote about 60 operas and so forth, but he wrote some beautiful instrumentals, one of which you're going to be hearing now, his Flute Concerto in D. Members of I Solisti Veneti performing under the direction of Claudio Scimone. And today we have James Galway as our flute soloist. Music of Mercadante on WVIA.

0: That was more than pleasant. That was fun music of Saverio Mercadante, his Flute Concerto in D, I Solisti Veneti performing under the direction of Claudio Scimoni. And our flute soloist was James Galway on WVIA Radio.
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0: There are lots of flowers at the Willow Wisp Organic Farm, and you are invited to participate in the second class of the Flower Cut and Design Workshop. That's going to be coming up on August the 29th, beginning at 9 o'clock at the Willow Wisp Organic Farm in Damascus. And you have an opportunity to see the flowers in full bloom and, again, sharing the color and the harvest with the community. Will be cut flower growers Tanis Kowalczyk and Jess Beveridge at the Willow Wisp Organic Farm. They're presenting the flower workshops this summer. And of course, they show you, they tell you a little bit about the flowers. And then, of course, they show you how to arrange them too. So it's really quite beautiful. You're able to see them in the field and you're able to bring something home too as a nice remembrance of the day. So that's Saturday, August 29th, beginning at 9 a.m. at the Willow Wisp Organic Farm in Damascus. If you'd like some more details, you can go to farmartscollective.org for more details. On to some music of Franz Lehár as we wind down this hour in three-quarter time with Ava Waltzes, the Strauss Orchestra of Vienna now under the direction of Willy Boskowski on WVIA.

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This heartfelt comedy explores friendship, motherhood, and the unexpected bonds between two mothers from very different worlds. Ticket information at bte.org.

0: Beautiful timing. Music of Franz Liszt, the Ava Waltzes, the Johann Strauss Orchestra of Vienna under Willy Boskovsky. More fine classical music on the way on WVIA, including a symphony of Dvorak. Plus, we also have some music of Antonio Vivaldi. But right now, news from NPR comes your way next on WVIA.
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2: Our good friends at the Delaware Highlands Conservancy are inviting you to a meadow party on Saturday, September 19th from 10 a.m. until 2 at the Van Scott Reserve on Perkins Road in Beach Lake. 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You have a chance to walk, take walks with the naturalists. 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
3: Live from NPR News in Washington, I'm Janine Herbst. President Trump has been phoning world leaders, asking them to join him in isolating Iran as he moves from a campaign of military pressure to one of economic pressure. NPR's Aya Batrawi reports the United Arab Emirates was the first to say it was cutting off commercial and trade ties with Iran.
4: The UAE was among Iran's top international trade partners and where illicit funds moved through Iranian shell companies, many of which have been sanctioned in the past by the U.S. Treasury Department. But reactions from other Gulf allies have been muted so far. Some only had dismal trade ties with Iran to begin with. And while the Trump administration now says welcoming flights from Iran help it to operate in the gray zone, direct flights from Tehran continue to land in Dubai, as well as other destinations like Turkey, Russia, and China, which says it has no plans to cut off Iran and slammed the new raft of U.S. sanctions. Iran, meanwhile, says it's ready with a 2-year plan to manage the fallout from these latest measures. Aya Batrawi, NPR News, Dubai.
3: The Trump administration is getting set to revoke the visas of up to 200,000 foreigners who came to the U.S. for short-term stays and then applied for asylum to stay permanently. State Department spokesman Tommy Pigott says that's fraud and that a visa is a privilege, not a right. He says they've started to review these kinds of visas, which will be revoked on a rolling basis, and that the department is working with the Department of Homeland Security to identify the visa holders. The move will likely face legal challenges. President Trump's super PAC is spreading hundreds of thousands of dollars in the final hours before polls close in the Republican primary in South Carolina to support Darlene Graham for Senate. As NPR's Tamara Keith reports, Trump endorsed Graham, the sister of the late Senator Lindsey Graham.
5: MAGA Inc. is sitting on more than $400 million in campaign cash, but hasn't been spending it. Now the super PAC is injecting $827,000 in last-minute assistance to Darlene Graham for get-out-the-vote phone calls and text messages. Trump also held a rally for Graham last Friday, begging South Carolinians to get out and vote for her in what is expected to be a low-turnout special primary runoff against Republican Congressman Ralph Norman.
6: What I really want you to do is pretend, please, that I'm on the ballot. Just come and vote. It's so important.
5: The power of Trump's endorsement is also on the line. Tamara Keith, NPR News.
3: President Trump's latest financial disclosure shows he invested $50,000 into Elon Musk's SpaceX. It's unusual for a president to be a shareholder of a company that's also a major government contractor. The disclosure says it happened after the IPO in June and was one of more than 1,000 stock trades that Trump made that month. You're listening to NPR News from Washington. As the trade war escalates, Canada is set to announce retaliatory tariffs on U.S. products today. This after President Trump put an additional 50% tariff on some Canadian goods Saturday, and yesterday threatened to put 50% on Canadian vehicles and auto parts. This is Trump says he's considering changing the name of Lake Ontario to Lake America, saying on social media that the U.S. doesn't expect to be doing much business with Canada. Ontario is home to the country's auto industry. It's similar to his attempt to rename the Gulf of Mexico the Gulf of America. Nevada is suing the Trump administration over new rules that would cut the state's access to the Colorado River among record low water levels. Paul Boger from member station KNPR has more.
7: Under new regulations filed last week, the lower basin states, Arizona, California, and Nevada, have to cut their share by 1.25 million acre feet over the next 2 years. Northern basin states do not. The lawsuit claims the reduction unfairly slashes Nevada's legal right to 1.8% of the river water. John Ensminger oversees the Southern Nevada Water Authority.
8: The current plan put out by the federal government puts the entire burden of adapting to climate change, adapting to having less water on only 3 of the 7 states. So it's just completely unworkable.
7: The complaint also alleges that federal officials failed to fully analyze how the cuts would affect Nevada's economy. For NPR News, I'm Paul Boger in Reno.
3: On Wall Street, the Dow's up 29 points. The Nasdaq is up 87. I'm Janine Herbst, and you're listening to NPR News from Washington.
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2: Good morning. Here's the weather forecast for our region. Some sunshine today, maybe some isolated showers this afternoon with highs near 75. Clear tonight with patchy fog after midnight with lows around 53. Into Wednesday, some patchy fog in the morning, dense sun with temperatures near 78. Clouds on Wednesday night with a 40% chance of showers with lows around 60. Into Thursday, we'll see some rain, possibly a thunderstorm, all day long, actually, into the evening. Highs on Thursday should be around 80. Lows on Thursday evening should be around 60. By Friday, some sun should return with highs around 80. And into the weekend, we'll see some beautiful weather. Highs should be near 78 on Saturday. Partly sunny into Sunday with highs around 83. And then on Monday, partly sunny with temperatures near 82. At the Wilkes-Barre Scranton International Airport, it is overcast and 69 degrees. 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
10: Colleges and universities will soon have to pass a new federal test proving their students are getting a return on their investment. 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
2: Good morning and welcome to Classical Music on WVIA Radio. I'm Lisa Mazzarella. Glad to be with you on this Tuesday, and I hope it's moving along well for you. We had some really good music in the first hour to kind of get a motivational morning going. And in this 11 o'clock hour, we have some wonderful music as well. This is a composer that you really don't hear much of. His name is Jan Vaclav Hugo Voržek, and he wrote his symphony in D. It's a beautiful Czechoslovakian symphony. And today we're going to be hearing it performed by members of the Prague Chamber Orchestra on WVIA Radio. Music of Voržek on your arts, news, and information station.

0: That's beautifully lively music of Jan Vaclav Ugo Voržek, a Czechoslovakian composer, the Symphony in D Major on your arts news and information station. And we had the Ostrava Chamber Orchestra, the Janáček Chamber Orchestra performing for you today on WVIA and WVIA Arts.
1: Hi, I'm Nora Dillon. As WVIA celebrates our 60th anniversary, thank you for being part of this incredible milestone. In September, we're presenting some brand new programs. 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The Marlowe Murder Club on Masterpiece. Independent Lens, Ghost in the Machine, Ages of Ice, and great performances, Verdi's Requiem, The Met Remembers 9/11. It's members like you who make these programs possible. Thank you.
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0: That sounds like a great program. Coming up, we have some music now of Antonio Vivaldi on WVIA. We have a cello concerto in A minor. And today we're going to be hearing from the Orpheus Chamber Orchestra, and Misha Majski is our soloist.

0: The music of Antonio Vivaldi on WVIA Radio in a minor key, but it still was so pleasant. The Concerto for Cello and Orchestra in A Minor, featuring Misha Maisky, our cello soloist, and members of the Orpheus Chamber Orchestra on WVIA.
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0: Erica Funke is in the studio now to tell us a little bit about what's happening on Art Scene today. Good morning, Erica.
2: Good morning. Good afternoon. Well, it is just, it is still morning. Yes. Good morning, Lisa.
0: Hey.
2: And it is time to continue the thinking about what it means to be in the United States in the year 2026, marking the 250th anniversary of the signing of the Declaration of Independence. And the Lehigh University Art Galleries are launching, they're going to launch on September 1st, a major exhibition titled This Land. And of course, we think of this land as your land, this land is my land, and it is inspired in a way by the music of Woody Guthrie. And we'll hear in this conversation with the co-curators about the artwork. But what's interesting for people who listen to WVIA especially is the fact that there is an active musical component to this gallery show. And it has to do with the fact that located in the Lehigh Valley, Nazareth, is the Martin Guitar Factory.
0: Oh.
2: And so many artists of all kinds have played Martin guitars. Woody Guthrie himself had a Martin guitar or two. And the prototype for the one, the very, very special one that we'll hear about, is in the show. And they will have concerts. Craig Thatcher has done homegrown music concerts with George Graham, and Craig Thatcher is really someone who is so intimately involved as a musician with the Martin guitars that he will, at the opening concert, the reception followed by the concert, he will be performing maybe on more than one Martin guitar. And Chris Martin, who is now the overseer of the Martin Guitar Heritage, will be speaking about the history and what makes a Martin guitar so fine and so sought after. I remember being stuck in a lounge in an airport waiting to come back from someplace a long time ago, and I can't remember a really famous opera singer. We were just all crammed into this space while we were waiting and waiting and waiting and waiting. Not like these days, but it was still a wait. And we were exchanging, pleasantries and so forth. And then he said, well, you know, what do you do? What do you do? And he said he was an opera singer, but he had a guitar case. And so I said, oh, what's in there? And he said, it's his treasure. It's his Martin guitar. So even though he's singing on opera stages around the world, he wouldn't go anywhere without his Martin guitar.
0: How wonderful. How wonderful.
2: So that's all part of this intriguing concept that is the fall show, and it opens September 1st and runs through the beginning of December at the Lehigh University Art Galleries, and this is the main gallery in the Zollner Art Center.
0: Wow, you know, Erica, when you think about it, aside from the beautiful art that you're going to be seeing representing the 250th birthday of our country, again, just the music, it adds that extra layer. You know how they talk about texture in painting, that texture of that moment, of the entirety of the exhibit, it just adds so much to it.
2: It does, Lisa. You say it so well, and we know that you are dedicated to the guitar as an instrument and the and guitar music, and I think that we're so fortunate in this region to be so close to the epicenter Martin guitar. And I know that there are students, college students in the Lehigh Valley who cut class. I won't suggest that, but cut class to go take tours of the Martin Guitar Factory because it is so intriguing. And so that's part of this, but also they have a sound system set up as part of the gallery exhibition with many generations of technology. So they have a turntable. turntables, and they have Spotify downloads where these artists who play Martin guitars and others from the 60s, for example, are there or later. They have a songwriting desk, so you can sit down and compose your own song. So they've really thought it through.
0: Wow. Okay, so when we go to see the art exhibit and then we hear the music, what's on display?
2: And what they've done is they have six sections, and it's not chronological. It's not from America, from the Revolution to the present day. They've integrated themes, rather. Nice. So they've gone into the collection of the LUAG is what it's called, Lehigh University Art Galleries, 20,000 pieces of art in the collection. So they've had plenty to choose from, and they selected carefully along themes of the sound of freedom, the land, the education and the land. And so it's divided that way. So Faith Ringgold, for example, we've heard a lot about her lately, and she has a piece inspired by the Statue of Liberty. She rendered the Statue of Liberty in a poster. That's there, for example. And Keith Haring, who is someone from the Lehigh Valley, we associate his name with Kutztown, but we know his remarkable images in New York City and the graffiti-like figures that he created. There are representatives of Keith Haring in the exhibition and so on. So we'll see people we know, and then we'll be introduced to photographers we may not know or painters we don't know.
0: This is fabulous. So this is going to open up on the 1st of September.
2: That's right.
0: And how long is it going to run?
2: Right till, I think, December 4th.
0: Oh, wow. Okay. So that's a pretty good run.
2: And there will be programming to go along with it. So not just the opening, there'll be a reception to open and get a first look, or they're calling it first look at the show. And then following that from 5 to 7 on the 1st, then it's a concert and conversation in the Zollner Art Center with Craig Thatcher, who will be performing, and Chris Martin, who will be talking about the history. But then those concerts and so forth will continue throughout the semester.
0: I was going to ask you if the music is going to continue. That's beautiful.
2: Oh, it's great.
0: Oh, my goodness. It's worth a trip down there,
2: Erica. I think so.
0: You know, I'm going to skip class and go. No, I'm not going to do that. No, but we have to get down there. We have to

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1: America the Beautiful, the colors of the amber waves of grain and the purple mountains, so there'll be those kinds of hues and so on to set off the, not red, white, and blue, but the colors of the land.
2: It's really touching on all of our senses, sight, sound, everything. And I think that sounds like a beautiful, beautiful exhibit. I hope we get a chance to get down there.
1: Okay, Lisa, you're on.
2: All righty, very
1: good. You driving?
2: Yeah. Well, I don't mind.
1: You go down and I'll drive back.
2: Sounds like a plan. Okay, so this is going to be heard at 12:08 today. Again, mark your calendars because this is something that you don't want to miss. We're talking about not only beautiful artwork, but also you're going to be hearing artistry while you're taking a look at the artwork and about the history of the Martin guitars. All very good reasons why you want to see this exhibit and just enjoy it. Get a chance to enjoy it. Drink it all in. 12:08 is the interview on Art Scene with Erica Funke. You'll be able to get all of the details.
1: That's right. Lehigh.edu.
2: Beautiful. There we go. You have a head start right now. Erica, thank you so much.
1: Thank you always, Lisa.
2: Appreciate it. A little bit of music for you right now, courtesy of Claude Debussy on WVIA Radio.

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2: Live from NPR News, I'm Lakshmi Singh. The trade war between the United States and Canada just got worse. Moments ago, Canada's Finance Minister, François-Philippe Champagne, announced retaliatory tariffs on American steel, dairy products, farm equipment, and other goods.
3: Today I'm announcing that Canada will match the United States tariffs dollar for dollar, rate for rate. Effective September 8th, Canada will impose counter tariffs of up to 15, 25, or 50% on 27.6 billion in imports from the United States of America.
2: The U.S. recently imposed 50% levies on $20 billion worth of Canadian products after Canada walked out of negotiations last week. Washington says it offered a good deal, but Ottawa argues its southern neighbor pushed new terms that it considered uneconomic and unfair. With the two governments on the outs, President Trump warned yesterday new tariffs were coming for Canadian vehicles, auto parts, and steel January 1st. And today, Trump piled on, posting on social media that he was seriously considering renaming Lake Ontario Lake America. The Supreme Court has handed President Trump a temporary win on his order to restrict mail-in voting for the midterm elections. More from NPR's Hunzi Lawang.
4: President Trump's order calls for the U.S. Postal Service to get lists of eligible voters from states and deliver ballots only to people on those lists. USPS is a financial supporter of NPR. The Supreme Court decided it was too early for a judge in Boston to block USPS from carrying out Trump's directives in the 23 states plus Washington, D.C. that sued over the order. The Trump administration is now trying to get a related ruling by the same judge paused. That's a nationwide block on Postal Service work for Trump's order. Jenna Griswold is Colorado's Democratic Secretary of State.
5: Let's be clear. The bigger picture, it is unlawful for President Trump to try to take federal control over elections. It is very clear in the Constitution. States run elections, not Donald Trump.
4: Voting rights and Democratic groups are also continuing their lawsuits over Trump's order. Hunzi Lawang, NPR News.
2: Republican voters in South Carolina are selecting their nominee for Senate today in a special primary runoff more than a month after Senator Lindsey Graham died. South Carolina Public Radio's Luis Alfredo Garcia has details.
6: South Carolina Republicans have generally been split between Senator Darlene Graham and Congressman Ralph Norman. There's been just a single one-on-one debate, and people have been flooded with campaign mail and text messages. For Lila Ann Briggs, it comes down to familiarity. She voted for Norman in the primary and said she would again in a runoff.
7: I actually went to high school with the candidate I voted for.
6: Graham has no experience in elected politics outside of a recent appointment to the U.S. Senate, but she has President Trump's endorsement. His Super PAC MAGA Inc. spent some $800,000 on get-out-the-vote calls and texts for Graham. For NPR News, I'm Luis Alfredo Garcia in Columbia, South Carolina.
2: It's NPR. Pennsylvania health officials are reporting the first measles-related deaths in the United States this year. State Health Secretary Dr. Deborah Bogan says two unvaccinated patients who lived in Lancaster County died. The Centers for Disease Control and Prevention says there are 2,777 measles cases in the country as of a few days ago. Earlier this summer, the number of cases surpassed last year's tally, making this the worst year for measles in the U.S. since 1991. A new study of former National Football League players finds that at least a quarter of the athletes who died within a five-year period had the neurodegenerative condition known as CTE. NPR's Becky Sullivan reports the research from Mass General Brigham is the newest and most comprehensive attempt to better determine CTE's prevalence in the sport.
8: For years, former NFL players and their families have been donating their brains to researchers to see whether they had chronic traumatic encephalopathy, or CTE. That means most research has something of a sample bias, as many samples came from people with symptoms of brain disease, like mood swings or memory loss. The new study essentially sought to find a denominator. Researchers counted up every player who'd appeared in at least one NFL game anytime since 1949, then focused on those who died between 2016 and 2021. With more than 200 donated brains already definitively diagnosed with CTE, that's at a minimum prevalence of about 25%. In a statement, the NFL told NPR the league, quote, continuously strives to make the game of football safer, including by implementing strategies to reduce concussions and head impacts. Becky Sullivan, NPR News.
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16: Good afternoon, I'm Erica Funke. It will be partly sunny today with isolated showers this afternoon and highs in the mid-70s. Mostly clear overnight with patchy fog developing after midnight, lows in the low 50s. That patchy fog will linger into the morning hours tomorrow, but it will become partly sunny through the day. Highs tomorrow in the upper 70s. And looking ahead to Thursday, showers with a chance of thunderstorms, an 80% chance, highs around 80 on Thursday, and winds out of the south gusting up to 20 miles per hour. Art scene now on WVIA.

When NPR's Ketzel Levine put together her annual list of books for holiday gift giving in 2006, she was thrilled with one particular volume that she insisted her listeners consider. And she went on to quote, with the publisher's permission, from Woody Guthrie Artworks issued by Rizzoli. The quote began, "There is no hard evidence that Woody Guthrie ever formally studied art. There are hints that he took correspondence courses, art supply lists that one would assume were made in class, instructive notes on shadow and form, and postcards from an art museum. What we do have are thousands upon thousands of pieces of art, line drawings and color and form, some just barely squiggles, two oil paintings, brushwork, pen and ink illustrations, political cartoons, portraits, children's art, and a handful of pastels that speak to us from ledgers and notebooks, decaying construction paper, and sketchbooks. Lost, more than likely, are hundreds more, distributed to friends and family, left behind in his many travels, sold to survive, gone. What remains is evidence that Woody Guthrie was a visual artist. In fact, it was in the visual arts that Guthrie first began to express himself creatively. He was growing up in frontier towns, Okemah, Oklahoma, and Pampa, Texas, and he displayed a flair for cartooning and caricature, utilized frequently to amuse his classmates. Throughout his life, he continued to paint, draw, sculpt, pot, letter, and design, often earning a living as an advertising designer, portrait artist, sign painter, illustrator, and landscape artist. He was as passionate about his artwork as he was about everything else he created and experienced. Guthrie's approach to creativity was a symbiotic wedding of art and text. Did images support the lyrics, or vice versa? There are no clear distinctions. Sometimes the artwork was created first with text overlaid, and other times he created the lyrics and then illustrated them. Pictures were created to reinforce words. Words, pictures. Within this yin and yang relationship, Guthrie created a dynamic, uniquely integrated art form in which one is not complete without the other. Still, to date, little has been seen of Guthrie's total creative output. Although his art has been published in conjunction with his writings, usually poorly, there are hundreds of pieces that exist independently. And just as Guthrie himself defied classification as a folk singer, writer, poet, entertainer, radio personality, so too does his art. It is at once illustrative, abstract, socially conscious, bawdy, comical, and serious. With a wide spectrum of media, Guthrie created art that stands on its own merits and is an integral part of his overall creative métier. Beginning as a commercial artist, Guthrie first earned money as a sign painter, displaying a facility for the vernacular typography of the day. He would also paint large murals on storefronts, signed simply Woody. One advertising, Kudahy Bacon, led to a job offer from a Kudahy executive passing through. Woody would illustrate various products as well and submit them to companies, receiving job offers, cash, or food in return. He would also draw caricatures of bar patrons, receiving money or drinks as payment. While on stage entertaining, he would even draw cartoons to keep audiences amused. Concurrently, he began painting in oils, landscapes, portraits of Abraham Lincoln, Jesus, and family members, as well as copied classics such as Gainsborough's Blue Boy and Whistler's Mother, which he then sold or swapped once for a Martin guitar. He would spend his days painting and nights playing music.
Art historian Ellen G. Landau sees in Guthrie's early work a similarity to that of Thomas Hart Benton. And there is no denying there is a relationship both in their egalitarian workers' view of the world and the elongated stylized figures. However, we think we can find Guthrie's influence somewhat closer to home. As an adolescent in Okemah, he was a fan of the popular Captain Billy's Whiz Bang magazine, published by Fawcett. Begun in 1919 as a mimeograph pamphlet, by 1923, it boasted a national circulation of 425,000. The humor magazine, somewhat risque in content, accompanied articles with cartoons and illustrations by the leading artists of the day. There is a striking similarity to Guthrie's early work, and these depictions of a slightly darker side of American life, with people inhabiting saloons and speakeasies during the Prohibition years.

NPR's Ketza Levine urging her listeners to consider Woody Guthrie artworks as a holiday gift in 2006. Meanwhile, Woody's daughter, Nora Guthrie, has spoken about her late father and his artwork, and John Erling of the Oklahoma Historical Society asked whether Woody was singing at the age of 13, and Nora answers, no, he wasn't. As a matter of fact, he was looking. One of the things that really attracted him in his early life was painting. She went on to say, you know, he wasn't known then as Woody Guthrie, and nobody was saving his paintings. He would really do art on commission. He laughed and said one of the things that he did most were portraits of Jesus. Everyone wanted a nice oil painting of Jesus for the home, so he would kind of be commissioned. Someone would say, hey, Woody, I want one of those. He would charge 50 cents or a buck or whenever it was, and he would do the portraits. Only one portrait that still survives, to my knowledge, is the one he did of Abraham Lincoln a few years later when he was in his 20s. It's an oil painting that's now at the Smithsonian Institution in the Folkways collection. But then he went on and also did art in Santa Fe, having to do with the geography there and some of the adobe houses that he saw and liked. Later on, he continued doing art as a supplement to his songwriting. There's a very close connection between art and his particular style of songwriting. He later wrote, all you can write is what you see. That was his mantra for songwriting. He learned that from observing and doing artwork. How you really look at something, how something is shaped, what the weather is like, what the sky really is. So all of that training in art, and I don't mean formal training, I mean just by doing it. He learned to look deeply at subjects, and he was later able to translate into those insights and sights into lyrics. That from an interview with Nora Guthrie, daughter of Woody Guthrie, John Erling doing the interviewing for the Oklahoma Historical Society. And of course, he wrote that mantra at the bottom of the original copy for the lyrics of This Land Is Your Land. All you can write is what you see. And we're told another story by Will Kaufman in Woody Guthrie's Modern World Blues. Guthrie once took to task the editors of a magazine, its title is now lost, that had published an essay arguing that there was no place for folk music in the modern world. As Guthrie recounted it, the writer says that we haven't got any more folk songs, ballads, ditties, because we can't make any more about machinery and atoms and electricity, and that folk music can't be made up no more because the tractor is taking the place of the horse, the gas engine is pushing out the wagon, the western frontier is all settled, the gold is all dug up, the songs are all made up and are now only echoes of the good old past. This opinion was dangerous, Guthrie protested. The modern world needed its folk music now more than ever. Not only the traditional songs of the past, but also the folk expressions of the present. As he wrote to his future wife, Marjorie, in 1942, the very instant that either the classics stop being changed or folk songs, the biggest part of them, is dead on the spot, there are certain big principles that stay alive in all forms of art, but unless every single day's headline news that every day's happening and historic trends are worked into all forms of the business, then right then and there, it's dead.

0: Global historian Chris Harmon observes, there was more change to the lives of the great majority of the world's population in the 20th century than in the whole preceding 5,000 years. This was Guthrie's century, and he worked hard to make himself at home in it. At once, he jotted in his notebook, "I am a changer, a constant changer. I have to be or die, because whatever stops changing is dead, and I am alive."
1: I saw below me that golden valley.
0: As we hear these stories about Woody Guthrie, we can understand even more fully why the Lehigh University Art Galleries have taken as inspiration for their major fall exhibition, This Land, Reimagining the United States on its 250th anniversary, from Woody Guthrie's classic folk anthem, This Land is Your Land.
1: This land is your land.
0: Remember what Nora Guthrie said. For one thing, learning to see as Woody Guthrie did, to really see, that's part of this whole effort. The show will open on Tuesday, September 1st, with a first-look reception and a companion performance and conversation to follow. The exhibition was co-curated by Florencia San Martin, Assistant Professor of Art History in the Department of Art, Architecture, and Design at Lehigh University, and Mark Wanzeler, who is the Curator of Exhibitions and Collections at the Lehigh University Art Galleries. We had a chance to speak with them by phone about the show and about a double anniversary.
2: 2026 is a big anniversary for us. Lehigh University Art Galleries traces its beginnings to 1926, which we know was the date of the first documented art exhibitions on campus. And it took place in the Alumni Memorial Building, which is now the sort of central administration building for the university. And of course, you know, a lot has happened over those 100 years. We've grown from kind of a fledgling exhibiting program that brought notable works of art to campus to a fully fledged museum. We are the university's free and public, open to the public art museum. We're here for the campus community and also the wider community. And we present exhibitions both from our permanent collection of over 20,000 works of art and also traveling exhibitions in addition to a collection of outdoor sculpture that numbers over 50 outdoor sculptures. And we have 7 galleries on campus, so it's become quite an expansive and robust program. Our curator of education, Stacey Brennan, offers something like 250 programs a year. So there are lots of ways to get involved at Lehigh University Art Galleries in this big year.
0: And I noticed online that you've opened up the galleries in a way online. So if we're in Minnesota, we can visit, yes?
2: Yeah, there are lots of ways to interact with us. I mean, I think primarily check out our website, which is luag.org. And you'll find over 5,000 works from our collection digitized. There's lots of ways to get a sense of what we're doing here, even if you're not in Bethlehem.
0: And of course, now we want to come to this particular exhibition and ask, what was the genesis? How did you come to feel that this kind of reaching into the collection and reaching out to the community at large, say to Martin Guitar, was the way to go?
2: Of course, you know, looking ahead in our exhibition planning, which we're always trying to do several years in advance, we, you know, we're very sensitive to the fact that this big anniversary, the 250th anniversary of the signing of the Declaration of Independence, was coming up in this year. And we thought, well, what can we as an art museum do to engage this big event that a lot of people were going to be thinking about and engaging with in lots of different ways? And I think a central question that we asked ourselves was, what can works of art do in this situation? And we really began looking into the collection and thinking about themes connected to the United States, connected to the broader idea of America. And I think one of the things that really stood out is the way that works of art call us to continually reimagine our place in the world, what we think we know, any idea that we might have. And so we thought that would be a really interesting way to engage this anniversary, to try to bring together works of art from the collection and from a bit wider. We have some wonderful community contributions and loan works to the exhibition, and to really unleash the power of art to help us think through and rethink these themes, like the land, like maps and mapping, like music and protest, etc.
0: Let's go into the collection storage vaults and go with you and see what you discovered or what you knew might be there that you wanted to bring out and share with us.
3: The exhibition is divided into six different sections. So the sections are titled America, Reimagining the Dream, Sounds of Freedom, Reimagining Protest, Sense of Place, Reimagining the Land, Where I Am, Reimagining Maps, Sex, Reimagining Symbols, and the University, Reimagining Learning. So in one section, so just kind of to talk about the variety of works that people will find in each of these sections, kind of again talking about the diversity, the broad understanding of this section. In the section on place, Reimagining the Land, we have, for instance, a photograph by Pedro Mayer, who is a Spanish-born Mexican photographer who photographed the Mexican migrant workers in California. And that contrasts with a billboard that kind of promote a luxury transportation service. So on the one hand, sort of that, you know, documentary image of critiquing the labor situation of migrants in California. On the other hand, we have a photograph by Timothy O'Sullivan, a 19th century photographer, very well known for photographing the American Civil War, but with a photograph here showing Arizona, like the immense of the landscape in the West. So you have two very different approaches to land and therefore very different approaches to what is that sense of place. And those two works are part of the collection, for instance. So that's just one example.
0: Mark?
2: Well, one of the things that we thought about early on was this idea of symbols. You know, how would symbols of the United States be represented in the collection? And we started imagining what those could be. There were a number of works dealing with the flag of the United States. There's a particular work by Aldo Giorgione, who was born in Italy, but eventually became a citizen of the United States, who was a kind of early pioneer of computer graphics. And one of the things he was working with was sort of the visualization of two-dimensional and three-dimensional forms through the growing lens of what could be visualized in early computing. And he created this kind of rippling image of the flag as if it were a kind of, I don't know. I think about it a lot as if it were being pulled like taffy, you know, where like things sort of stretch within and beyond its parameters. And that's a piece that I really think about a lot in relation to this show, because, you know, if we can visualize things differently, we can think about them differently. You know, if we can imagine something changing, if we can imagine more possibilities for familiar forms, I mean, that can spill over into our public lives, our private lives, and the, you know, the way that we conduct ourselves as citizens of the world. So that's one that comes to mind. You know, there are many other, there are some beautiful Keith Haring renderings of the Statue of Liberty, alongside another one by Faith Ringgold, the remarkable quilt maker who, you know, visualized the Statue of Liberty in a kind of protest poster that she made in support of the ACLU. So the collection is really rich, and we were fortunate to spend some time mining it for these themes that Florencia mentioned.
0: Florencia mentioned the photographer who actually was around taking photographs at the time of the Civil War. Is that the earliest artist represented, or are there earlier pieces than that?
2: Can you think of anything earlier?
3: Maybe not earlier, but from like the same century, yes. We do have a few paintings. Yeah. So that's important. Like, one of the things that we thought about from the very beginning was we don't want to do a chronological show. Everything is mixed together. It's not a show about periods. Like, this is the United States in the, you know, right after the Independence Revolution. This is the United States in the 19th century, in the 20th century, the United States today. Because a lot of themes within these works actually dialogue with one another. And many times we had a conflict on, oh, maybe this work can be in the mapping section, but maybe it can also be in the sound section. So that's also interesting that despite the fact that they are kind of grouped in a certain section, they are also in dialogue with the other sections, kind of making that flexibility even more visible. So it's pretty much a methodological exhibition in which nothing is really fixed, in which everyone is invited to make this connections, this links.
2: It's really true that we didn't want to approach it as a historical show. I think a lot of people in grappling with this big anniversary are, you know, are thinking, oh, history, it's about history. And we, you know, we're an art museum, so we wanted to take a different approach.
0: Some of our great American artists who might have work in your collection or not actually used music as a kind of inspiration. We think of Romare Bearden, Stuart Davis, artists who were inspired by jazz and things like that. Any artists inspired by music at all?
2: Oh, absolutely. I mean, I think the whole section, Sounds of Freedom, Reimagining Protest, is really about the intersection of the visual arts and the sonic arts. There's a great Faith Ringgold print of jazz, of a kind of jazz performer. There's lots of documentation of, you know, particularly folk singers and others, you know, kind of putting forth their vision through music.
3: Yeah, like a photograph of Odetta, for instance. And then we also have a few loans. So there's this photographer who is 90 years old now. His name is Marcelo Montalegre. He was born in Chile, moved to New York in the late 60s, and became one of the first photographers that worked for Life magazine when Life magazine started doing photo essays for the Spanish language community. And he photographed a concert in 1974 in which people such as Arlo Guthrie, for instance, who is Woody Guthrie's son, and Bob Dylan are singing for free to, again, raise funding to help victims of different regimes across the Americas. So thinking about who is part of the show, not only in terms of where they were born, but in a way, they are all connected to the nation we today call the United States of America, either through, because, you know, they moved to this country or they live for some years in this country. We have, for instance, the Cuban American artist Ana Mendieta, who was born in Cuba but came to the United States when she was a child in the Peter Pan operation, of course, escaping, you know, what was happening in Cuba in 59. So there are multiple ways to see what the United States actually means. So that's also kind of an important statement of the show.
0: And Florencia, you came of age, you grew up in a country where music and protest and sense of identity was very important. And I wondered how you were shaped there and how that opened up this particular challenge to make this land a compelling exhibition for us in this 2026 year.
3: First of all, the exhibition is titled after a very famous song by Woody Guthrie. So that song, which is an invitation to think about this land in a sort of ongoing togetherness, kind of an invitation to feel that we all belong, an invitation for fight for social justice in the United States in the 1940s, inspired how we thought about the show and also connect sort of sonic senses and music to the visual arts. And I wanted to first say that as an art historian, I was trained to think that art history only has to do with things that we see, with the visible world. And that's pretty much sort of a Western construction on what art really means. But that sort of ignores not only blind people, but also other senses, one of those being listening. So the power of music and the power of chants and verses and poetry to kind of help us understand visual culture is something that I've been very interested for many years now. And of course that, you know, I was born in the 80s in Chile. Chile was at the time living under a brutal U.S.-backed military dictatorship led in Chile by the General Augusto Pinochet. And the dictatorship started in 1973, and a lot of musicians died right after the coup. One of them, perhaps the most important one, Victor Jara. And those musicians inaugurated in the 1960s a very famous movement called the New Chilean Song, which has its roots in the work of Violeta Parra, the very famous Chilean folk artist and musician, actually the very first Latin American woman who exhibited at the Louvre. She was a painter. She was also a musician. She was one that wanted to make popular music available, not only, you know, to Chilean citizens, but to the world. So in Chile and Latin America, in the marvelous 1960s, music means transnational solidarity endeavors. So, for instance, you have people such as Victor Jara, who I mentioned before, who composed a very famous song called El Derecho de Vivir en Paz, The Right to Live in Peace, sort of engaging in this transnational solidarity movement against the victims of capitalist regimes. So Woody Guthrie was also part of that. And then we found, and in my research specifically, that with the dictatorship, a lot of musicians, the ones that didn't die, that weren't killed, the one that could actually escape, many of them exiled all over the world, and there were multiple concerts, you know, all over the world that aimed to raise funding to help the victims of not only regimes in Chile, but all over Latin America. So music has been, you know, from this perspective, from the perspective of liberation, sort of this gathering metaphor, gathering methodology to think together about a better world, a world that can be eventually something that invites everyone to coexist together. So that's kind of the spirit of the show, in a way, like to think about that reimagining, that kind of ongoing reimagining of a world in becoming that indeed exists, because the artists that we're putting together in the show have been doing their work for multiple years. So the show makes visible that hope.
0: In your midst, there in the Lehigh Valley, you have a treasure. The number of people and the number of singer-songwriters who value and sing the praises of the Martin guitars, that seemed like a natural partnership, was it? How did you come together with Martin Guitar?
2: Well, I think you're right. It is a kind of natural outgrowth of our thinking about the exhibition. I mean, the whole planning of the exhibition has been very collaborative. You know, we sort of began mulling about what we would do and then very quickly brought Florencia on board to co-curate. And as ideas sort of germinated and transformed, you know, we started to learn a lot about the artists and musicians that we've been thinking about. You know, Woody Guthrie owned multiple Martin guitars. Joan Baez played Martin guitar, Bob Dylan. So as we soaked longer in the content of the exhibition, it became a really, really natural connection. And as you mentioned, Erica, you know, Martin Guitar is so close in Nazareth, Pennsylvania. And we, likewise, from Lehigh, would often run field trips to visit Martin Guitar. Yeah, so we reached out to them, to their archives, and sparked a kind of conversation about what was possible. And they were very generous to loan a number of objects and photographs to the collection. There's sort of a replica, a sort of commemorative version of Woody Guthrie's guitar, and in fact, the prototype for their commemorative Joan Baez guitars. Those are both included in the exhibition, along with a number of wonderful archival photographs.
0: And you will be having concerts and it strikes my heart when I hear about a listening station and I see a turntable mentioned. That sounds good. So we can interact that way with those artists, perhaps, as we take in the visual imagery. And as you suggested, Florencia, they aren't separate, really.
3: Yeah, and I want to highlight what Mark just said about the collective experience of the conceptualization and realization of the show. It wouldn't have been possible without the entire Lehigh Luwak staff. All those guitars that will be there are just not there sort of frame, kind of telling the viewer, do not touch me, but actually they are there to be touched, to be played, to be kind of interacted by children and adults and students and the community. So the exhibition sort of also interrupt that sort of museum stigma of do not touch the work. Here you can touch the guitars, you can play the guitar. And we also have a sort of mobile library with some books that are representative of the conceptual framework of the show. So books that are not necessarily like exhibition catalogs of the artists that we're including, but poetry books, some books, you know, on manifestos, so in both Spanish and English. So students and the community can sit around, hang out, and look at those books and read those books together, sort of, again, interacting with the show. And that was not, you know, that was possible because of the amazing staff from Luwak who were activating the show and actually making it real, that connection to the community within the installation sort of framework.
2: You know, as you're mentioning, there will be kind of maybe multi-generational or multi-generations of technology, ways to interact with music. There will be, as you mentioned, vinyl records and turntables that visitors can interact with. In addition to those commemorative guitars, a number of player guitars that people can pick up. There'll be songwriting stations. There's a growing Spotify playlist that we're curating that folks can listen to and probably contribute to offer their impressions of the way music is being used, you know, for activism and protest in the past and in the present and looking toward the future. So yes, it will be a very interactive exhibition. And yeah, I appreciate what Florencia is saying about the team effort. I know when you get to the gallery, you'll see this incredible exhibition design developed by our exhibition designer, Jeffrey Ludwig Dykus, who has really taken on the themes of the show and created a kind of landscape inside of the exhibition. You know, we knew that we didn't want to do, you know, if we're thinking about reimagining the United States on its 250th anniversary, we knew that we didn't want to do just a red, white, and blue show, right, as our sort of received perception of the symbols of the United States. So Jeff invented this great exhibition design based on colors that we might associate with America the Beautiful, like amber waves of grain and purple mountains and green fields. So the exhibition will have a really dynamic appearance as well.
0: And you each have laid out very good reasons, and we don't ask you necessarily to repeat yourselves, but maybe in summary, your own lives are devoted to the arts and working with students so that they can understand and get a sense of perspective and the importance and the impact of art and music, and broadly the arts. And so it's particularly significant for the Lehigh University Art Galleries in your 100th year to bring forth these works to help us understand who we are, where we came from, as you were suggesting, how we might envision new possibilities, to imagine freshly and in a creative way. And what a powerful experience for students to have.
2: Yeah, absolutely. I think that's one of the great pleasures of being a university art museum is the opportunity to continually expose new generations of students to, you know, really powerful and transformative works of art. I mean, I think art has a wonderful way of creating the opportunity for dialogue, to explore assumptions about ourselves and the world around us, and to envision, you know, greater possibilities. One of the Woody Guthrie quotes that we have been thinking about a lot during this exhibition is something that he said about his own artistic process. He said, I have never yet put a song or a tape or a record or wrote it down or printed it down or typed it up or anything else that I really thought was a through and a finished and a done song. And it couldn't be improved on, couldn't be changed around, couldn't be made better. So I think that's really the spirit that we operate in the gallery.
3: Yeah, we totally fall in love with that quote. And that quote was only published last year at the New York Times. And that really sort of drove our understanding of the show as something that has to be completed with the student interaction. And we are very lucky, I feel very lucky as an art historian working at Lehigh to actually have that collection, to really have excellent works of art at the collection, you know, from the United States, from Latin America, and from different places in the world. So we really had like excellent material to work with. And it was sort of this puzzle that we put together, and we're really looking forward to the students' interaction with that puzzle so they can continue working, thinking collectively in that spirit of Woody Guthrie. And that quote, like, we really fall in love with that quote, and it's really the spirit of the show.
0: Anything else that we should be aware of as we make our plans to attend the show? The opening, for example.
2: Yeah, September 1st, mark your calendars. We have a big kind of double header. There's the opening of the exhibition in the main gallery, the Luag main gallery, located inside the Zollner Arts Center on Lehigh's campus on September 1st from 5 to 7, which will then be followed by a fantastic concert, which is being presented in conjunction with Martin Guitar. You know, Chris Martin, who is sort of the heir to the Martin legacy, will be talking about the history of the guitar, and he'll be joined with Craig Thatcher, a local legendary musician who will be performing on some of the Martin guitars and just talking about their role in history. So that'll be a great and exciting evening. Please come, free and open to the public.
3: Yeah, and the exhibition will run until December the 4th, so there, it will be there the entire semester, and everybody's invited to come.
0: Co-curators, Florencia San Martin, Assistant Professor of Art History in the Department of Art, Architecture, and Design at Lehigh University in Bethlehem, and Mark Wansittler, who is the Curator of Exhibitions and Collections at the Lehigh University Art Galleries. We spoke with them by phone about the major fall exhibition at the galleries. This marks the year of the 100th anniversary of Lehigh University Art Galleries, founded in 1926, but they have gone beyond and are marking the year 2026 as the nation marks its 250th anniversary. And the major fall exhibit is titled The Land, Reimagining the United States of America on its 250th anniversary, on view from September 1st through December 4th in the main gallery, and that's inside the Zollner Arts Center. And there will be artworks from the Luag collection alongside artifacts from the C.F. Martin and Company archives. To celebrate the exhibition's opening, the public is invited to a first look reception on Tuesday, September 1st from 5 to 7 p.m. And following the reception, Zollner Arts Center will present an evening with Martin Guitar, a special performance and conversation featuring 6th-generation C.F. Martin and Company CEO Chris Martin alongside acclaimed regional guitarist Craig Thatcher, whom many may remember from his appearance with George Graham on Homegrown Music. Inspired by Woody Guthrie's iconic folk anthem, This Land Is Your Land, this is an exhibition that is divided and organized into 6 thematic sections: America, Reimagining the Dream, Sounds of Freedom, Reimagining Protest, Sense of Place, Reimagining the Land, where am I, and the wonderful chance to experience the sounds of Freedom Space, welcoming visitors of all ages to interact directly with art and music through a listening station with vintage vinyl and a record player, lyric writing and art making stations, and an instrument corner featuring Loner Martin guitars. And you are invited to pick up one of the Martin guitars and try it out. This is an exhibition that will officially open on Tuesday, September 1st, and have a free first look reception followed by a performance and storytelling event at the Zollner Arts Center, and 5 to 7 for the exhibition launch and first look, and then the concert from 7 to 8:30, an evening with Martin Guitar, Baker Hall at the Zollner Arts Center. For more information on the exhibition and anything you'd need, it is the initials of the Lehigh University Art Galleries, LUAG.org, LUAG.org. That is an exhibition that is drawing on the 20,000 or more works of art in the collection of the Lehigh University Art Galleries. And the choices were made by our guests today, co-curators Florencia San Martin and Mark Wanzidler. And we spoke with them and got some insight into some of the pieces. Faith Ringgold, Keith Haring, part of the pieces on exhibition. And, of course, the Martin Guitar section, Sounds of Freedom. That's an opening reception Tuesday, September 1st, 5 to 7. And a concert and storytelling event from 7 to 8:30 at the Zollner Arts Center on the campus of Lehigh University in Bethlehem, LUAG.org. You're tuned to Art Scene on WVIA, and we had a chance to ask Dr. Martin about her background, because she did grow up and she studied in Chile, and she knew very well the situation of and the interpenetration between the visual arts and music. And she told us about the New Song Movement and some of that, and how some of the artists from our area, our country, would look to the episodes there in Chile, the resistance, and were influenced by it in that way. Well, there's an American composer named Frederick Shefsky, and he created a work titled 36 Variations on The People United Will Never Be Defeated. And it was inspired by the experience in Chile that he learned of, the Unidad Popular in 1969 and the left coalition under Salvador Allende. There was that new cultural movement that Dr. Martin told us about, drawing on the resources of both indigenous folk music and classical traditions, and conservatory-trained musicians took part with folk singers, and we heard her description of the new song. Well, Frederick Shefsky created this work as a tribute to that cultural movement, and the composition, which he created in 1975, is dedicated to the pianist Ursula Oppens. And we'll hear the opening and closing of this theme, which was based on a tune by Sergio Ortega and one of the best-known products of the Chilean New Song Movement. Ursula Oppens here now on WVIA.

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This heartfelt comedy explores friendship, motherhood, and the unexpected bonds between two mothers from very different worlds. Ticket information at bte.org.

0: The opening and the closing of a work titled 36 Variations on the People United Will Never Be Defeated by American composer Frederick Shevsky, based on a song by Sergio Ortega from Chile. And Ursula Oppens was the dedicatee, and she also performed here on WVIA. Please stay with us. NPR News Headlines next.
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2: Colleges and universities will soon have to pass a new federal test proving their students are getting a return on their investment. 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
4: I'm Amy Scott. In Akron, Ohio, this has happened before. That's next time on Marketplace.
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0: The U.S. and Canada are in an all-out trade war. Both governments are now imposing $20 billion worth of tariffs on each other after negotiations collapsed last week, days after the Trump administration announced new levies. Today, Prime Minister Mark Carney's government responded in kind. Here's NPR's Emily Fang.
1: Canada's tariffs range from 15 to 50%, and they cover a medley of goods ranging from American fish to paper to tableware. These tariffs come on top of several rounds of American trade penalties levied on Canada over the last year and a half, including punishing levies on Canadian steel and aluminum. This week, President Trump also threatened to raise tariffs on Canadian cars and auto parts to 50% starting next year. And he wrote several bellicose statements on his social media site Truth Social, accusing Canada of, quote, ripping off the U.S. This aggressive rhetoric and repeated threats to annex Canada has left most Canadians hostile to compromise with the U.S., according to multiple public opinion polls. Emily Fang, NPR News, Washington.
0: As many as 200,000 foreign nationals seeking asylum in the U.S. could lose their visas. The Trump administration's actions are part of a broad and aggressive crackdown on illegal immigration. NPR's Michelle Kellerman with details.
2: State Department spokesperson Tommy Pigott says the department is working with Homeland Security to identify and revoke the visas of foreigners who came to the U.S. claiming to be short-term visitors, but then filed for asylum to stay here permanently. He says these types of visas are issued with a clear understanding that they are for those who intend to return home. He was responding to an Associated Press report on documents that show the department is focusing on B-1 and B-2 visas issued in the last decade and could amount to 200,000 revocations. Pigott calls it an ongoing process with dynamic numbers. Michelle Kellerman, NPR News, Washington.
0: Republican voters in South Carolina are choosing a nominee for Senate today in a special primary runoff following the death of Senator Lindsey Graham in July. The Hawk Fire that spurned more than 15,000 acres since first erupting in the Sierra Nevada foothills near Reno is still keeping thousands of people out of their homes. Tammy Jokel says it is unnerving hearing something in the middle of the night and then seeing the National Guard outside urging you to evacuate.
3: We all got an alert on our phone and all of the neighbors came out all at once. Boom! And we were like, okay, well, we've got to get out of here. And it was just really smoky and chaotic.
0: Schools across the region had been closed. More than 90,000 people were under orders to evacuate or to prepare to do so. U.S. stocks are trading higher this hour, with the Dow up 45 points and NASDAQ was up 133 at last check. You're listening to NPR News. An investigation is underway into an alleged cocaine ring at Penn State where drug dealers allegedly used two fraternity houses to sell drugs to students. NPR's Brian Mann tells us the big substance use risk on U.S. campuses is not cocaine, it's alcohol.
4: The drug bust at Penn State was headline-grabbing. 14 people arrested, fraternity pledges allegedly helping process cocaine sold at campus parties. But federal research shows cocaine use among college-age Americans has actually been dropping fast. Megan Patrick at the University of Michigan is one of the co-authors of an annual report studying substance use.
5: There's been a decrease over the past 5 years in cocaine use among young adults in the U.S. The prevalence overall is about 5%.
4: Alcohol use among college-age Americans has also fallen, but federal research shows about half of young adults still drink. The National Institute on Alcohol Abuse and Alcoholism estimates that as many as 1,500 college students die each year from causes linked to alcohol. Brian Mann, NPR News.
0: Health officials in Pennsylvania are reporting the first measles-related deaths in the United States this year. They say the two patients were not vaccinated. They lived in Lancaster County. The Centers for Disease Control and Prevention has said there are 2,777 measles cases in the country as of a few days ago. Earlier this summer, the number of cases surpassed last year's count, making this the worst year for measles in the U.S. since 1991. It's NPR.
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7: Hi. Hi, I'm Audrey from Wyoming. As a member of WVIA for over 30 years and a volunteer for almost as many, I made the decision to include WVIA in my estate plan and become a member of the Legacy Society so that future generations can enjoy the entertaining educational programs that have become so important to me. Perhaps my message will inspire you to do the same.
8: For more information about the WVIA Legacy Society, call 570-602-1128.
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10: Good afternoon, I'm Erica Funky. It will be partly sunny today with isolated showers this afternoon and highs in the mid-70s. Mostly clear skies overnight, patchy fog developing after midnight, lows in the low 50s. That fog will linger into the morning hours, but the sun will break through. It will be partly sunny tomorrow with highs in the upper 70s.
11: Sometimes the instruments of the orchestra just aren't enough to convey the drama that the director and composer are reaching for. That's when the chorus steps in. 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
10: We open with music of Antonín Dvořák now, and it's a set of pieces, a suite of pieces, that are titled Legends, and they began life as a set for piano duet, and Dvořák dedicated the piano set to Eduard Hanslick, who was a highly influential critic of the Viennese newspaper Neue Freie Presse. And Hanslick was born in Prague, and he played a very important role in the early career of Dvořák. And with Brahms, Hanslick sat on a small committee you may have heard about that decided on the basis of submitted scores which young, poor, and talented musicians should receive an Austrian state stipend. And in 1877, Hanslick wrote to Dvořák announcing that once again he was to receive an award and urged him to approach Brahms, who takes a great interest in your fine talent and who especially likes your Czech vocal duets. In fact, Brahms went on to recommend them, those vocal duets, the Moravian duets, to his Berlin publisher, Zimrock, and that began a lifelong friendship or contact, at least, with Hanslick, Brahms, Zimrock, and Dvořák. So this wonderful opening of Dvořák's life to a publisher, an important publisher, led him to create this set of legends, or led him to publish these sessions and then go on to orchestrate them. And so, to make a long story short, with many friendships on his side, legends came to be in the form we know them here. Opus 59, Antonín Dvořák. This is the Budapest Festival Orchestra under the direction of Ivan Fischer on WVIA.

0: Legends 1 through 6, Opus 59 by Antoni Dvorak. We heard a performance there with the Budapest Festival Orchestra under the direction of Ivan Fischer on WVIA.
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0: This Friday night at 9 on WVIA. It will be partly sunny today with isolated showers and highs in the mid-70s. Mostly clear overnight with some patchy fog developing after midnight. Lows in the low 50s. The fog will linger into the morning, but the sun will break through. It will be partly sunny on Wednesday, highs in the upper 70s, and showery on Thursday, showers with a chance of thunderstorms, 80% chance on Thursday, and highs around 80. We have music now of American composer Eric Iwasan, and it's a trumpet concerto that he describes in this way. He tells us it's a journey taking the listener from one emotional state to another. The concerto, particularly in the opening movement, shows my Eastern European roots. I'm second generation, but my father used to do those Ukrainian dances, so I grew up listening to Eastern European folk music. The chords of the first movement really attest to that, and you can hear it. A lively scherzo follows. The trumpet plays almost woodwind types of lines with their florid ornamental gestures. The third movement I subtitled Elegy, and it was written just a year after my mother had passed away. It's really an elegy to her memory. And then the nonstop energy of the fourth movement brings back the second movement theme because the composer likes the upbeat nature of the second movement, and therefore, I included it one more time just before the movement ends. And so we hear a concerto for trumpet and strings by Eric Iwasan, and John Holt is the soloist with the Slovak Radio Symphony Orchestra under the direction of Kirk Trevor on WVIA.

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This heartfelt comedy explores friendship, motherhood, and the unexpected bonds between two mothers from very different worlds. Ticket information at bte.org.

0: A concerto for trumpet and strings by American composer Eric Eason. And we heard John Holt as the soloist with the Slovak Radio Symphony Orchestra under the direction of Kirk Trevor on WVIA.
1: Intrigue, mistaken identities, and romantic misadventures in Vienna. The wealthy Gabriel von Eisenstein is sentenced to prison, but escapes his fate by going to a party. I'm Lisa Flynn. Unexpected twists are in store as the Vienna State Opera presents Johann Strauss Jr.'s comic masterpiece, Die Fledermaus. I hope you'll be listening.
0: And that's Saturday afternoon at 1 o'clock, a little levity for the summer season, and we don't, as we say, don't have to wait till New Year's Eve. We have a wonderful chance to invest in the news programming, and you've done so that we can bring you the BBC World Service at 2, all things considered at 4. We continue with Marketplace and Fresh Air. 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
5: We are now dangerously close to crossing a moral red line, the autonomous targeting of humans by machines.
4: The UN and Red Cross call for urgent action to regulate the use of killer robots. Also in the newsroom with me, Janat Jalil. US media says the head of the CIA has traveled to Moscow for unannounced talks. Country music legend Dolly Parton has died. We hear why the price of onions is bringing tears to the eyes of Indian consumers and what the government is doing about it. And the whiskey barrel bought for less than $200.
6: They've declared it being absolutely fantastic and all the rest of it because that old it could have lost its alcohol content.
4: Which is now going on sale for more than $250,000. That's after this bulletin.
7: BBC News with Govinda Gill. Canada has unveiled retaliatory tariffs on hundreds of American imports as their trade war escalates. The finance minister, François-Philippe Champagne, said these would range between 15 and 50%, matching US import taxes on Canadian products dollar for dollar. He said Canadians were standing united, describing the measures as proportionate, targeted and strategic.
8: This is an unprecedented challenge imposed on Canada. But Canada will meet the moment. Canadians will meet the moment. And as the Prime Minister has said, we will support our workers.

0: our businesses and our industry with whatever it takes for as long as it takes.
1: The United Nations and the Red Cross have called for urgent negotiations to restrict the use of autonomous weapons. In a joint statement, they said the world was dangerously close to a future where machines targeted and killed people without human control. There is currently no treaty governing the use of what some are calling killer robots. The head of the Arms and Hostilities Unit at the ICRC, Laurent Gisel, expressed his concern on the impact of autonomous weapons.
2: What we are seeing is increasingly sophisticated weapons being used at ever greater speed and scale. But what we see is not a story of precision, distinction and restraints. It is a story of civilians killed, families displaced, hospitals, schools and homes destroyed at ever greater speed and scale. In short, an acceptable level of civilian harm.
1: US media are reporting that the CIA director John Ratcliffe has visited Moscow for talks. He's one of Mr. Trump's negotiators on trying to end the Ukraine war and also played a role in recent US-Russia prisoner exchanges. Our security correspondent Frank Gardner explains why Mr. Ratcliffe may have been visiting the Russian capital.
3: There's a number of different possible reasons for this. The prisoner exchange is one area that the US has had some success, but it could be that this is something a bit more serious. The temperature is rising in terms of tension. The Russia-Ukraine war is escalating. Russia is hurting from the deep strikes that Ukraine has been affecting deep inside Russia, hitting oil refineries, and more recently, things like retail distribution centers. Ukraine is really hurting from the ballistic missiles that Russia is sending.
1: Some news just in. The American country music legend Dolly Parton has died at the age of 80. Her death was announced by her family. Dolly Parton was one of the biggest American stars of the 20th century, with hits like Jolene and 9 to 5. You can find more on this on our BBC News website. World News from the BBC. The UN Secretary General Antonio Guterres has said he's greatly alarmed by an incursion by Israeli forces into a training centre run by the UN Agency for Palestinian Refugees in East Jerusalem. Mr. Guterres was quoted by his spokesperson as saying that UNRWA premises belong to the UN and were inviolable. Earlier, the Israeli military had begun evicting people from the vocational centre, which offers training to more than 300 Palestinians from the occupied West Bank every year. Brazil's Data Protection Agency has fined TikTok nearly $30 million for failing to implement child safety measures. The agency accused TikTok of 5 infractions, including using data from children's accounts to tailor advertising to them. Brazilian children under 16 must have their social media accounts linked to those of their parents. The toy-making giant Lego reported record profits in the first half of this year. The family-owned Danish company saw net earnings of $1.3 billion, a 32% rise on the same period last year. The company's chief executive, Niels Christiansen, outlined what had been key for the brand's growth.
4: We see very broad-based growth across basically all markets, but also across different genders, so kids, teens and adults. The important thing is we grow with kids and we grow with adults, and there's a really good synergy between the two. I mean, an adult that really enjoys Lego experiences are more likely to also introduce their kids into the brand.
1: A book about Vladimir Putin's rise to power and private life, written by two exiled Russian journalists, has won a newly established French literary prize. The Prix Strasbourg was awarded to Roman Badenin and Mikhail Rubin for their book The Tsar in Propria Persona, How Vladimir Putin Deceived Us All. That's the latest BBC News.
5: You're listening to The Newsroom from the BBC World Service with me, Janet Jalil. We start with the breaking news just announced in the past few minutes that the country singer and much-loved music legend Dolly Parton has died at the age of 80. In a statement, her publicist said the star, best known for songs like Jolene and 9 to 5, had died peacefully in Nashville. She grew up in poverty in rural Tennessee and became one of the most successful singer-songwriters of the 20th century. David Solito looks back on her career.
6: Little sparrow, little Dolly Parton.
7: Precious, fragile little thing.
8: My folks were just simple, poor mountain people. We lived on a farm. I'm from a family of 12 children. And I think being the fourth one down, I didn't get paid a lot of attention. I was the kind of kid that needed a lot of attention.
7: Little sparrow flies so high and feels no pain.
6: It was, she said, a dirt poor childhood. A one-room cabin on the banks of the Little Pigeon River.
7: In my Tennessee mountain home, life is as peaceful as...
6: What changed her life was an uncle who encouraged her to sing.
8: I was just about 10 then, and I sang my song, and they kept bringing me back. Want me to sing it, sing it, sing it. I remember looking up at my uncle and I said, I'm going to be a star, ain't I?
9: Pretty Miss Dolly Parton. How about it?
6: In 1967, she got her big break on TV. She was already at 21, a successful Nashville songwriter. She soon developed a look.
10: And then up here in these cabinets are my wigs. So here's another dolly.
11: Show business is a money-making joke, and I just always like telling jokes.
12: But do you ever feel that you're a joke, that people make fun of you?
11: Oh, I know they make fun of me. But actually, all these years, the people, you know, has thought the joke was on me, but it's actually been on the public. I know exactly what I'm doing.
6: It was carefully crafted, glossy fakery on the outside.
7: Jolene, Jolene, Jolene.
6: What was real were the lives and stories she sang about.
7: I'm begging of you, please don't take my man. And I will love
6: Jolene and I Will Always Love You. Two songs written on the same day and based on events in her own life. But some things stayed private. In particular, her husband, Carl.
7: Love is like a butterfly, as soft and gentle as a sigh.
6: In the 70s and 80s, she reached far beyond the traditional country audience with a run of hits.
13: Islands in the stream, that is what we are.
7: Working 9 to 5, what a way to make a living, baby.
8: Mr. Hart, I've told you before, I'm a married woman.
6: There were the movies...
14: And I'm a married man. That's what makes it so perfect.
8: Oh, Mr. Hart.
6: A TV production company and Dollywood, her own theme park.
15: She pulled and she tugged. I think I can, she said. Won't you help me? All of you help me.
6: Her Dollywood Foundation sent out more than 150 million free books to children, a project inspired by her father, who had not had a chance to learn to read.
7: Goodbye. Please don't cry.
6: She was a country star with an audience that seemed to cross all boundaries of class, sex, religion, and politics. She was always the first to laugh at herself, but behind it all was a clever, driven songwriter and performer. It was all about the songs, rooted in the joys and heartache of the life of Dolly Parton.
5: David Slitter with that look back on the life and career of the country legend Dolly Parton, whose death has just been announced at the age of 80. Semi-autonomous weapons, including AI-powered drones, are widely used in conflicts, including in Ukraine, the Middle East and Sudan. While a human operator has the final authority to authorise an attack, today, the UN and the Red Cross have warned the world is dangerously close to having fully autonomous weapons that can kill humans. They've repeated their appeal for international regulation on what some are calling killer robots. This week, the New York Times reported that a Russian drone, which killed 3 people in Ukraine last month, appeared to choose its own target using AI. Alessandra Felucci is the director of the UN Information Services.
16: 3 years ago, we called on states to establish specific provisions and restrictions on autonomous weapon systems. Today, we renew this call with even greater urgency. The fundamental concerns remain unchanged, but the risks have intensified. We are now dangerously close to crossing a moral red line, the autonomous targeting of humans by machines.
5: So, how alarmed should we be? Professor Elk Schwartz is a specialist in technology and warfare at Queen Mary University in London.
17: Even though there are potential benefits, you know, sparing the lives of service members and soldiers, there are also enormous risks associated. Any AI system is only as good as the data it has to work with or the data with which it was trained. And very often, there isn't enough robust data available to ensure that there's sufficient level of discrimination between civilians and combatants and that there's a proportionality in play.
5: Our global affairs reporter, Paul Moss, told me more about this call to action from the UN and the Red Cross.
18: What the United Nations are saying is that, look, we've been warning about the dangers of autonomously driven weapon systems for a long time, but now the reality is that these are coming closer than ever. Drones already have caused devastation in places like Ukraine, and they have pinpoint accuracy. We know that they can destroy a particular building or they can hit a particular floor of a building. But what an AI drone can do is to make a decision by itself. For example, you could send it off and give it a car number plate and say, find this car wherever it is, and then destroy it. You could give it a face, and with facial recognition software, it could find a particular person or recognize a particular uniform. Once sent off, it will be able to make a decision for itself. And of course, part of the risk that the United Nations has been warning about is that this can go wrong. Anyone who's used AI domestically will have had the experience of asking a personal, perhaps very simple question and getting a completely false answer. Hallucination, they call it. Well, what if an AI-armed system was to make that sort of error? The possible consequences are terrifying.
5: Absolutely terrifying, the thought that humans could be killed by machines making decisions on their own. What do we know about this drone incident in Ukraine that's been reported by the New York Times, this Russian drone which killed 3 people?
18: Yeah, it does seem like this is a coincidence that it's happened in the same week of the United Nations warning. But on Monday, the New York Times, as you say, reported what happened when a drone hit a petrol station in the city of Zaporizhia in Ukraine. The investigators took apart the remains of the drone, and what they found was a mini computer with some very sophisticated silicon chips. And what that suggested to them was that the drone had been sent autonomously. Perhaps it was sent to, and it could recognize a petrol station. It could perhaps have recognized a particularly vulnerable point in any petrol station, perhaps a gas canister, the most vulnerable point to hit. And what they're saying, if this is true, is that the stuff that was of science fiction nightmares is now a reality.
5: Paul Moss. Eyebrows were raised when an American plane was filmed landing in Moscow this morning. Then came the report from our US partner channel, CBS, that the head of the CIA, John Ratcliffe, had flown into Russia for talks on what exactly we don't yet know. There's been no comment from the US spy agency or the White House about the reason for Mr. Ratcliffe's trip. With more, here's our State Department correspondent, Tom Bateman.
19: The first clues of this were videos that have been uploaded to social media of a US military transporter, a C-17, a very big plane, coming into an international airport in Moscow, and also a US motorcade on the streets of the city there. Now, BBC's US news partner CBS News has had confirmed from sources familiar with this meeting that this is a meeting of the CIA's director, John Ratcliffe, in Moscow, which would be, of course, with senior level Russian officials. Now, the CIA has been involved largely with detainee exchanges between the US and Russia. There have been a few of those, you know, during the Trump administration. So he has kept contact with Russian officials, but this would be the first known meeting by John Ratcliffe in Moscow. And of course, very significant given the context of the Russia-Ukraine war. We don't know if it's directly related to that. Those negotiations, which have been led by Mr. Trump's envoy, Steve Witkoff, who has also visited Moscow several times, those negotiations have very much been stalled. Although it was notable that yesterday it had been thought that Mr. Witkoff would be visiting Ukraine for the very first time to meet with President Zelensky. That meeting did not happen. He didn't show up in Kyiv, and at the same time now we have these reports of John Ratcliffe in Moscow. We've contacted officials at the CIA, the White House and the Pentagon. As you might expect with intelligence, they're all saying no comment or declining to comment. The Kremlin has also not commented about this. As for the role of the CIA, it is absolutely critical when it comes to the attempted negotiations to end the Russia-Ukraine war. It is not totally unusual for CIA directors to go to Moscow. Bill Burns, the then head of the CIA, before the start of the Russian invasion of Ukraine, full-scale invasion of Ukraine in 2022, visited Moscow. Largely, it was thought at the time, as an effort to try and dissuade Vladimir Putin from invading Ukraine. So it has played a very critical role, and especially at that very senior level.
5: Tom Bateman. The Swedish army wants to take over a property currently owned by a Russian oligarch near one of its bases on the coast of the Baltic Sea, citing safety concerns. It says the development of drone warfare is creating new security challenges. Lisa Johanen, a reporter at Swedish Public Radio, told me more.
20: The Swedish Armed Forces are asking for the property because of its strategic location near the Musk naval base. They believe the site could play an important role in protecting the base, especially from the growing threat of drones. And the military is particularly concerned about developments in Russian drone technology that have changed the security situation for Sweden. And the property, well, it's a massive house. It's a big house. It's around 600 square meters, currently privately owned by a person with Russian citizenship. And the armed forces described it as the only nearby location that they don't control. So in essence, they have now asked government for approval to take ownership of the property. And adding to the location concern, the property is connected to a Russian businessman who is reportedly linked to Vladimir Putin. And the public broadcaster SVT described the property as, and I quote, a thorn in the armed forces' side.
5: Right. And this is a very interesting area. Tell us more about it.
20: Yeah, Muska is an island in the Stockholm archipelago and where the Swedish armed forces have an important naval facility. And not far from there, holiday visitors go for sailing trips or locals take a swim along the rocky coastline. The Muska base is more or less built into a large rock. I would describe it that way. It's like a massive underground military complex. And the Navy has actually had a base there since the 1500s. And there is a bit of a battle history here as well. The Russians initiated an assault in 1719 that took place across the archipelago. They were pushed back, but not before they had burned down buildings along the coast. Even a whole city. Today, Muska is important because it supports several of the Swedish Navy activities.
5: And Lisa, in broader terms, what kind of impact are Russian actions and the war in Ukraine having on Swedish defense priorities?
20: I mean, Russia's war in Ukraine has led Sweden to put much more focus on national defense and security, and also triggered Sweden to move away from its policy of military non-alignment and became a NATO member in 2024. But the current situation, and more so how the military in Sweden view the situation, might best be described with this quote from Chief of the Defense Staff, Carl-Johan Edström. He states, and I'm quoting, "We are facing the most serious security situation since the end of the Second World War, and the threat against Sweden and the alliance is real." End of quote. And the Russian threat is also being seen more directly around Sweden. There has been increased Russian activity in the Baltic Sea since Sweden joined NATO with several incidents involving Russia's so-called shadow fleet, where the Swedish Coast Guard have even boarded some ships. There have also been incidents involving Russian aircrafts approaching Swedish airspace.
5: Lisa Johanen. You're listening to The Newsroom from the BBC World Service. Our breaking news this hour, the country music legend Dolly Parton has died at the age of 80. Canada has announced a slew of tit-for-tat tariffs on billions of dollars worth of imports from the United States as a trade war between the two countries escalates. Talks about a trade deal collapsed last week, with the Canadian leader, Mark Carney, saying his country had been attacked by the US and was at war with it. President Trump imposed steep levies on Monday, and Canada says it's matching them dollar for dollar. Mr. Trump is now threatening to rename Lake Ontario, which straddles the US-Canada border, as Lake America. Here's our senior North America correspondent, Gary O'Donoghue.
0: After talks broke down, Canada promised to respond dollar for dollar to Donald Trump's tariffs, and that's precisely what it has done. Canadian levies on American farm equipment, dairy, paper and electronics, among other things, will come into force on the 8th of September on a sliding scale from 15 up to 50%. Steel and aluminium, already facing a 25% tariff, will now jump to 50%, matching Washington's own levy. Canadian officials insist this isn't about raising revenue. Rather, it's about protecting domestic industry. And crucially, they say there's room to go further if Washington escalates again. Finance Minister François-Philippe Champagne says it's an unprecedented challenge imposed on Canada.
21: The terms proposed by the U.S. administration were uneconomic, unfair, and ultimately unacceptable. They asked too much of Canada and offered too little in return.
0: Donald Trump's tariffs had already drawn strong reactions from some Canadian politicians. Doug Ford is the Premier of Ontario with a blunt message.
22: This guy's a loser. He's going to be a loser, and simple as that. We're going to fight with everything we have, and you know something? I have more courage, more brains in my baby toe than he has in his whole body.
0: For Republicans in the U.S., the timing could hardly be worse. With midterm elections looming and the cost of living uppermost in voters' minds, several of the states most exposed to Canadian trade, Maine, Michigan, Ohio, and Alaska, are also home to some very tight U.S. Senate races. Maine's Susan Collins, one of the most vulnerable incumbents this cycle, has already broken with President Trump over the fallout for local industry. Canada says it's ready to go back to the negotiating table, but Donald Trump has vented his anger several times on social media, branding his northern neighbour entitled and unreasonable, and has floated renaming Lake Ontario, which borders New York State, as Lake America. There seems little sign that either side is about to blink in this increasingly acrimonious dispute.
5: Gary O'Donoghue. It's long been known that contact sports like boxing, rugby and football can cause brain damage. But now alarming new research has suggested that at least 25% of American footballers can expect to end up with a degenerative brain disease known as CTE. And the real figure may be even higher. The study looked at every former NFL player who died in a recent six-year period. The disease can currently only be diagnosed after death. Well, our sports reporter Adam Wild joins us. Adam, tell us more about this study.
23: Yeah, so this is a report published today in the prestigious British Medical Journal. And what they've examined is American football players in the NFL and, as you say, the brain disease CTE. That's chronic traumatic encephalopathy, a form of brain disease. And the results in this report, I think, are very disturbing, but perhaps for those who followed this story over the last decade or so, perhaps not altogether surprising. Now, what's important, as you said there, is to point out is that CTE can only be diagnosed after a person has died. It can only be tested for post-mortem. So what they've done is looked at 878 former players who died within a period between 2016 and 2021, including examining the brains of 235 of those players. Now, what they say they found was CTE in 215 of those former players. So that translates to just short of a quarter of those players that died in that period did so while suffering from CTE. Now, what I guess is also important to point out, as this report does, is that figure may well be significantly higher. This actually might be an underestimation, what the report's authors call a conservative minimum. And that figure, they say, could be as high as 97%, given that they weren't able to examine the brains of every one of those former players that died. So, yes, a particularly significant finding in a really very important study.
5: So what's the impact of this likely to be on this uniquely American sport? What have the authorities been doing? Because, as you say, this isn't completely new, even if the scale is shocking.
23: Yeah, the report actually points out this issue certainly isn't limited to the NFL, and actually they say the bulk of these head injuries actually occurred before the players reached the NFL, the elite level, as it were. That's to say, college, high school level. So it's certainly, it would seem, an issue that runs throughout the sport, this cumulative effect built up in some players over many years. The NFL say they continuously strive to make the game safer, and they talk of their efforts to implement strategies to reduce concussions and so on. There has been measures introduced banning dangerous tackles, more severe punishments for reckless tackles, limiting hits in practice and so on. But the evidence does seem to suggest that still more needs to be done to protect players.
5: Adam, thank you. Adam Wild. A barrel of whiskey bought in the UK for just $177 more than 50 years ago could now be worth nearly $370,000. That's a profit of more than 2,000%. It was purchased as an investment by Angus Kerr from Southern England, who then forgot about it for decades before discovering what a wonderful return he could get. It's now going up for sale. Experts who've sampled the whiskey say it's absolutely fantastic, as Lucy Atchison reports.
1: Angus Kerr bought the Glenrothes single malt in 1971, hoping to sell it 5 years later and put the money towards his children's school fees. But the company went bust and he lost track of where the barrel was being stored. Fast forward more than 50 years and the 81-year-old finally decided to hunt it down and put it on the market. There's enough whiskey inside the barrel for around 287 bottles. And he was in for quite a surprise when experts tasted it.
2: The luck of it, I didn't realise. They've declared it being absolutely fantastic and all the rest of it, because that old, it could have lost its alcohol content. Also, the taste could end up being very oaky and horrible.
1: Angus already has plans for some of his forgotten investment, a trip to Australia with his wife to visit their extended family. And with his now grown-up children having given him 8 grandchildren, Angus admits the rest of the money might not stay in the bank for long.
5: Lucy Atchison. And a reminder of our breaking news this hour, the legendary US country singer Dolly Parton has died at the age of 80. Let's end the programme with one of her most famous songs.

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1: Hi, this is Lisa Mazzarella. There's a treasure in our region you've known about for years, and many of you, after discovering WVIA, have been enriched by programs that have taken you on amazing adventures through locally produced documentaries and PBS shows, introduced new interests, helped your children become good neighbors, and makes you realize, as a community, WVIA's 60th birthday could only happen because of your support. That's worth celebrating and looking to the future together.
2: In a world not designed for women, the message on every street corner is clear. This city is not built for us. Join us as we explore how urban design often fails to reflect the realities of women's daily lives, whether that's spending longer queuing for toilets or navigating transport systems built around traditionally male commutes. As awareness grows, we also ask what change can look like. More inclusive planning, policies shaped by lived experience, and cities designed to work for everyone. That's Women Not Included for Discovery after the news.
3: BBC News with Tom Sanders. The music legend Dolly Parton has died at the age of 80 in Nashville, Tennessee. Born into rural poverty, Dolly Parton rose to become one of the biggest stars of the 20th century. Known as the Queen of Country Music, her hits included songs like Jolene, 9 to 5, and I Will Always Love You. Canada has unveiled retaliatory tariffs on hundreds of US imports as their trade war escalates. They come into effect in 2 weeks and range between 15 and 50%, matching US taxes on Canadian products. The finance minister described them as proportionate and targeted. US media reports say the CIA director, John Ratcliffe, has visited Moscow for talks. There's been no official comment. The last known visit there by a CIA director was in 2021, when Mr. Ratcliffe's predecessor went to warn Russia against invading Ukraine. Iran and Oman say they've agreed a proposal to allow safe navigation through the Strait of Hormuz. In a joint statement, they said the proposed framework includes a temporary shipping lane and a project to demine the strait. The Nigerian president, Bola Tinubu, has ordered security agencies to rescue scores of people seized by gunmen in Niger State. They were taken from a mosque during Friday prayers last week. The UN Secretary-General, Antonio Guterres, has said that he's alarmed by an incursion by Israel into a training centre run by the UN Agency for Palestinian Refugees in East Jerusalem. The Israeli government has repeatedly accused UNRWA of providing cover for Hamas, which the agency denies. A book about Vladimir Putin's rise to power and private life, written by two exiled Russian journalists, has won a newly established French literary prize. BBC News.
2: I often go for walks around my city with one of my oldest friends from school, and she has two young children. There is one who is old enough to happily toddle alongside us, and another who she pushes in a pram. And I have watched as she has wrestled with narrow walkways that barely fit the wheels of the pram, with high curbs that she struggles to push the pram over, or even stairs that she has to carry it up step by step. I try and help where I can, but I don't think she even notices. It's possible she did at one point, but this is just part of her everyday experience now. She tolerates these streets which were not made for her to live comfortably. I'm Ella Hubbard, and this is Women Not Included for Discovery on the BBC World Service. In this six-part series, we will be exploring the many ways the world has not been designed with women in mind. Today, we're talking about where we live, work, and relax, cities and shared spaces. And traversing these spaces with me is science journalist Chavi Sachdev in Mumbai, India. Hi, Chavi.
4: Hello, Ella.
2: When I say cities, shared spaces, does anything jump out at you as not fitting women's needs?
4: Everything. But let me start with office spaces. When I worked in Boston, I used to keep a cardigan over my work chair because I was always shivering when I was in the office.
2: I know that pain. So rain or shine, I often wear my coat in the BBC office in Cardiff.
4: And do you notice if your male colleagues do the same?
2: I suppose they don't.
4: Yeah, well, I couldn't help but notice that. So I had to look it up. And it turns out there is a reason you and I are left shivering. Women have fewer muscle cells and more fat cells. And fat cells are less active and produce less heat. So generally, we like things a little warmer.
2: Okay, that makes sense. So ideally, we need to raise office temperatures. But at the same time, it's probably a little easier and more professional for me to put on a coat than it is for a man to remove more layers of clothing in the office.
4: I don't disagree, but that's not really the problem, is it? The problem is that office temperatures are generally based on average male metabolic rates, which is the amount of energy your body uses in a given time. And according to a study published in Nature Climate Change in 2015, most building thermostats use a model to decide a comfortable temperature. And that's based on a 40-year-old man weighing 70 kilos, which was developed in the 1960s.
2: Oh, okay, I see. So women were never even factored into this decision in the first place. I mean, if this was decided in the 60s, it does make sense. Women weren't in the workplace nearly as much as they are today. If I'm to play devil's advocate, you know.
4: I'm not disagreeing again, but why hasn't this changed?
2: Why indeed? So, pavements that don't fit prams, cold offices, these may seem like minor inconveniences, but they could point to a larger issue. How our buildings, facilities, and entire cities may fail half of the population. So, Chavi, you and I are going to split up now and do a little bit of our own research on this. And to make sure we're really covering our bases, I'm also going to talk to some experts. I will see you soon.
5: What it did for women was either leave them very isolated.
6: When you look at bathrooms, they're actually a mirror to our society.
4: There are women-only carpools. There are women-only train cars.
5: I always like to say you can't solve problems that you don't even know exist.
2: Hi, Chavi. Welcome back.
4: Hello there. And what do you have for me, Ella?
2: Okay, strangely, I was struck by inspiration for this while I was out at the theatre and I went to the toilet during the interval. Well, to be precise, I was queuing for the toilet.
4: As we so often are.
2: Exactly. There is inevitably going to be a queue for the women's toilets in many public spaces. And I get it. We have more to do in the toilet, so we're going to take longer. But I wondered if this hinted at a larger issue.
4: If this is going where I think it's going, then it certainly does. Are we going to talk about potty parity?
2: We are. Or rather, Lena Abarafi is going to. Lena is the founder of Better for Women, a women's rights advisory firm, and she has written about potty parity before and worked in countries where it is a very serious issue. So first off, let's hear from her what potty parity actually is.
6: It's the idea that we are fighting for equitable access to public restrooms for women and for men. And when I say equitable, I don't mean equal. I don't mean it's same, same. I mean a recognition that our bodies, our biology, our social roles are different, and therefore we need more time and more space. And that thus far has not been allocated to us.
2: In, say, your standard city, what does women's access to public restrooms look like?
6: I mean, what's important to know is that when you look at bathrooms, they're actually a mirror to our society. It's about who's valued, who's accommodated, who has to wait, who's excluded as well. You know, back in the day, I think in the Victorian era, there was a concept called the urinary leash, that women could only go as far as they could get back home because there were no public toilets for women. But in general, the statistics say that women have a 34 times longer wait in busy settings. 34 times. We need spaces that recognize that we do need more space and we do need more time.
2: Most public bathrooms today do allocate 50-50 floor space to men and women. At least that's what I've seen. This isn't right then, given the disparity in time between men and women or their needs?
6: Exactly. I mean, women do need more space and more time. Women are very often the ones who have to bring children in. Just the way our bodies work, we need more time. It's not about making it 50-50, equal space, equal number of toilets. You know, men also get a urinal. That's like a giant trough. But the thing is, there are real consequences for women. You know, if you can't go to the bathroom, if the line is too long, if you have to wait, if you can't find one, you know, thinking about things like our likelihood of urinary tract infection, bladder damage and chronic pelvic pain. And then let's not even get to menstruation, which is a whole other story about how we need even more time if we're menstruating.
2: You have written about how this issue goes beyond just time wasted. There is another very serious side to women's access to public facilities, right?
6: Exactly. So we know that 1 in 3 women worldwide are at risk because they have nowhere safe to go to the bathroom. 1.25 billion women and girls have no access to safe private toilets. 526 million have no toilet at all. So when we talk about safe and private toilets, that means access that is lit, a path that is cleared, not in a risky area, a stall that is lockable from the inside, because bathrooms in countries where I have worked are sites of violence. I've covered about 20 different countries, but this is true just about everywhere where we lack adequate facilities, just about everywhere that is in conflict, crisis, the aftermath of war, or a climate disaster, the bathrooms become the most dangerous place.
2: Is it simply a lack of funding for these facilities?
6: Funding is always a problem, yes, especially now, but it is a lack of awareness as well. So what is needed in those kinds of contexts in a humanitarian response, especially in the early days, is somebody like me, the role that I used to play, which is reminding people that women need safe spaces, toilets that are lit, lockable, accessible, etc. What needs to happen in those situations especially is that women and girls as well need to be part of the leadership teams, the design. I mean, we cannot design things for women without women.
2: Thank you to Lena Abu-Rafi there. So Chavi, I think that potty parity can seem like quite a small issue when you're just thinking about floor space and queuing, but Lena tells us that it can have huge consequences as over 1 billion women are left without access to safe public toilets.
4: The most shocking thing to me was the concept of a urinary leash.
2: Yeah.
4: I'd never heard of it, and it sounds barbaric. And you know, that era is over, but the underpinning action to bring us out of that time to match our reality is far behind where it should be.
2: Yeah. I mean, I said that the queuing and the floor space is a small issue, but it is a tangible reflection of a society that doesn't always consider women's needs.
4: I've covered potty parity in India, and let me point out that it's beyond unfair. Even when there are public toilets in India, men pee for free, women have to pay money.
2: What? Wait, sorry. Women pay for toilets in India, but men don't?
4: It's because of the design of the toilets and the fact that women need, like, not just a urinal, they have to use an actual toilet, and it takes money and effort to clean it. And women, as Lena said, are commonly assaulted when they use outdoor facilities. And I've reported on this and seen it, because although the danger is usually from human men, they can also have encounters with wildlife, and all too commonly in India, snakes.
2: Oh dear, I complained about having to queue for the toilet earlier. And although I believe now that this is a side effect of a lack of consideration in planning spaces around women, I also acknowledge that I'm very lucky that queuing is usually the worst I have to worry about.
4: Before you think this lack of toilets is a global south problem, it's not so easy for women even in the global north. So men everywhere can simply turn their backs and, you know, the world is their toilet. But in my research, I found that in 2015, a woman called Hirta Piening in Amsterdam was fined for urinating in public. And here's what she told the Canadian Broadcasting Corporation's As It Happens in 2024.
7: So actually, I know it is illegal, but yeah, I actually had at that night no other choice to pee in the alley. So at that time, there were 35 urinals for people who can't pee standing up. And there were two or three public toilets for everyone.
2: I'm sorry, so you said there were 10 times less facilities, less public toilets for women, for anyone who needs to sit down?
4: Yeah, only three public toilets for women in Amsterdam. So there was a lot of backlash from the public, especially after here to refuse to pay the fine. But it took 9 years for the city to agree to build more public toilets for where you could actually sit down.
2: You're listening to Women Not Included for Discovery on the BBC World Service, where we explore the many ways the world is not designed for women. This time, we're talking about how shared spaces, facilities and whole cities can exclude half of the population. We've already discussed how office temperatures based on the male average leave us shivering, and how lack of access to equitable toilet space is more than just a queue. It can be dangerous. But the issue is much, much bigger than this. It extends to the design of entire cities. To get the bigger picture, I spoke to Leslie Kern, author of three books about the design of cities, including Feminist City, Claiming Space in a Man-Made World.
8: Historically, cities were designed by and for men based around their needs, their bodies, their experiences, such as, you know, how and where they went to work, what their social lives looked like, and of course, built around the sort of arenas that were for a long time solely the domain of men, like politics, education, finance, industry. We can still see traces of that very evidently, very much alive in our built environments today.
2: And one of the things, the effects of this that you have talked about is public transport and how women move around cities. How does this affect women?
8: So public transportation systems, even our roadway systems, were kind of long designed to get the breadwinner husband from his home in the suburbs to work and back. But decades of research have shown that women's journeys tend to be much more complicated than that. They don't always travel at 9 to 5. They make multiple stops. For example, you're dropping the kids at school or daycare on the way to your job as well. Maybe you're also detouring to pick up something for dinner or an extra package of diapers. And all of this has meant that the existing systems that we have really not served women well. Women really kind of are like swimming upstream against these systems and infrastructures that really weren't designed with their typical days and travel patterns in mind.
2: And does the actual layout of the city and the design of that play a role in this as well?
8: Absolutely. For a long time, it was thought that the ideal urban plan was one that had a pretty strict separation between residential areas, industrial, commercial, retail, green, and institutional spaces. What it did for women was either leave them very isolated in the home in these residential areas that were not well connected to retail services or to work environments, or left them kind of struggling how to figure out moving in between these spaces, again, with transportation systems that kind of had one journey in mind and not those complicated journeys through and to and in between all of these spaces that women are more likely to do.
2: And outside of travel, you know, post-COVID, people have been talking a lot more about third spaces. And I wonder as well about women's place in public spaces in general. You know, do cities have appropriate inclusive spaces for women to just spend time and inclusive infrastructure?
8: In a lot of cases, cities are not doing as well as they could. And as you say, third spaces, those kind of in-between spaces where you are just sort of free to spend time without necessarily having a specific purpose like work or spending money, consuming something. Those have been kind of shrinking in general anyways. But I think women have often found that like outdoor public spaces are not as accommodating as they could be in terms of, you know, is there infrastructure to change a baby or nurse a baby? Are there accessible walkways and ramps into and out of those spaces? All of these things can tend to be lacking in public space, or the public space that we have might be designed around, it's a basketball court, right? It's a particular kind of activity, and often activities that are more likely to be dominated by boys and men.
2: Is there anything you would like to see, areas that you really think need improving?
8: I think we still have some ways to go in thinking about how to improve women's safety or sense of safety in cities, whether it's their ability to feel safe and confident going for a jog in the park at night, whether it's being able to feel like they can take that night class or they can take that job that starts early in the morning because, you know, maybe they don't feel as safe using transportation, walking or getting to those places on time.
2: Leslie Kern there. I think it's really easy to just kind of ignore the space around us. But when you stop and think about it, like Leslie has, it's clear that they still reflect a model built around men as breadwinners. And so women are left navigating streets that don't match their daily journeys, that isolate them in their communities and can leave them feeling unsafe.
4: The need for third spaces also stood out to me. When I lived in Boston, every time there was a nice day, I'd end up on the Esplanade or even in a local park, just reading my book, doing my thing. When I moved back to India, I was appalled that there were no places where I'd see women hang out, not at lunch break, not in the evenings. And it really impinges on women's independence, their agency. Things have moved on. We've gotten educated. We've gotten jobs. We've left behind just the domicile of child rearing and taking care of a home. But we lose then the right to movement and the right to livelihood as well.
2: Mm. And something that really stands out for me here is safety. You know, in the UK, the College of Policing carried out a survey of women and found that 62% of them feared using public spaces.
4: Wow.
2: And this is caused not just by factors like poor street lighting, but things Leslie mentioned like zoning, which leaves these large dead areas at night that women have to navigate alone and don't feel safe to do so.
4: I agree. And in India, I can say with confidence that overall women do not feel confident venturing out, especially at night. And this impacts so much of how we live our lives. Even where I live, Mumbai, which is called the city that never sleeps, you know, women cannot work in the hospitality industry where liquor is served or sold. And all women must end their shifts by 9:30 at night, other than if you're a cop or a nurse.
2: It comes back to your point about women's right to movement and livelihood. It's completely restricted.
4: Mm-hmm.
2: Sure, it keeps women safer, but it's not really a solution.
4: No, at best, it's a band-aid. In 2022, the National Crime Records Bureau of India reported a number that averaged out to 51 cases of crimes against women every hour. So what plays out in India is that there are women-only carpools. There are women-only train cars. It doesn't address the broken system, and that designers of the system are still a century behind when women were not counted as part of the workforce.
2: We have to ask then, what do real solutions that do not restrict women look like? In each episode of this series, we don't just want to hear the problems, we want to shine a light on some solutions. And for that, I went back to Leslie Kern, who told me that the key to designing safe, inclusive spaces for women has to involve them directly.
8: I always like to say, you know, you can't solve problems that you don't even know exist. So while those planners might not have been trying to intentionally make city life hard for women, they might not have ever thought about what's it like to try to move down this sidewalk or get on a bus with a pram at 6 p.m. So having that diversity is really key. And it's also important to just talk to people in their local communities to recognize that they are kind of experts on everyday life, on how you get the kids to school, on where you buy a pint of milk, on where it feels safe to hang out on a summer night.
2: And then when women are involved, or at least considered, in city design, where are some real world examples that you have really seen cities addressing these issues? I know that's quite a broad question, so let's start with public transport systems, for example. Have you heard anything there?
8: Yeah, one example that is quite encouraging comes from the city of Los Angeles in California, which has a very large public transportation system. The LA Metro decided to take an in-depth look at the ways that girls and women travel. So they conducted a large survey and focus groups to find out, are there barriers to access? What makes it easy or difficult for women to use the system? And based on that information, they created what's called the LA Metro Gender Action Plan, which incorporates gender equity concerns into all areas of transit planning, including services, routes, safety, fares, vehicle design, and so on.
2: Oh, fantastic. Have we heard anything about that?
8: I know one example is that they are working on improving the lighting at bus stops to improve a sense of safety throughout that bus transportation system.
2: Brilliant. And then on the other hand, you know, you've spoken about 15-minute cities putting all these things together. Have we seen anywhere moving towards having people and what women need in one space?
8: A really cool example of this comes from Bogota, Colombia, where the city developed this innovative way to kind of center women and caregivers in planning through what they call the care block system, which centralizes several types of services and activities for caregivers within a 15 to 20 minute walk, while also providing professional care for children and others who need care, with the idea being that you can reduce the burden, especially the time burden of unpaid care work, so that women, especially low income and indigenous women in this context, can pursue further training, higher education, can simply look after themselves for a few minutes out of the day. And now other cities such as Freetown and Sierra Leone are looking to adapt the care block model to their own local context.
2: Thank you to Leslie Kern. It may seem obvious, Travi, but designing cities that work for everyone starts with listening to the people who live in them, especially those historically overlooked, and recognizing that their everyday experiences are expertise.
4: Yeah, I'm really heartened to hear that it's happening in places like LA. And last year, I met an urban designer and architect here in Mumbai who spent something like 7 years first listening to the women who are stuck at home in a set of building blocks.
2: Amazing that like someone just listening is kind of like celebrated.
4: Radical.
2: But yeah, it's radical, right?
4: Yeah. And then when the women spoke up, they complained that the apartments are really just designed for men who work. So it's a place to sleep and step out. And the women who are homemakers or work shorter hours, and then there are kids who are home after school, they have no light, no ventilation, no recreational third spaces. So the community design agency, that's what they're called, led by the women of the area, finally made bespoke areas for the kids and the women also to do art, craft, dance, read, as a direct response to what they needed. And it's beautiful.
2: I love that. That's fantastic. The other area we talked a lot about earlier was safety. Have you seen anything with promise in this area?
4: I have. The UN Women's Safe Cities campaign is aimed to prevent sexual violence in some pilot cities. And they recommended 2 very straightforward infrastructure improvements in Delhi, just a few hours away from me. More streetlights and improving roadside toilets.
2: As we said, I mean, it's funny,

0: 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This heartfelt comedy explores friendship, motherhood, and the unexpected bonds between two mothers from very different worlds. Ticket information at bte.org.
1: Oh, a national safe space map, and it highlights like safety trained venues and local authority locations.
2: Oh, wow.
1: Yeah, you can access immediate assistance, but you can also do things like charge your phone.
2: That's
1: which
2: useful.
1: It seems like a really small thing, but actually is incredibly helpful when you're out alone.
2: Definitely, because your phone is your lifeline when you're out alone, especially in an unfamiliar location. But for me, it's frustrating that the onus always falls on women to say, use an app to protect ourselves. That said, I am glad it's there to give women some level of protection, of course.
1: That brings us to the end of the show. In looking at how shared spaces and cities are not designed for women, we have tackled the toilet queue and safe places to pee, a woman's complicated journey across a city made more difficult by historical bias, and learnt how listening to women and making small changes can significantly improve their daily lives. Thank you to Chavi Sachdev for exploring this all with me.
2: Always a pleasure, Ella.
1: Women Not Included for Discovery on the BBC World Service was presented and produced by me, Ella Hubber, with additional production support from Elliot Prince. Join us next time to explore the submissive chatbots, sexist hiring tools, and biased algorithms driven by artificial intelligence.
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5: Welcome to NewsHour from the BBC World Service. I'm Regina Vaidyanathan. The Queen of Country Music, legendary American singer Dolly Parton, has died at the age of 80.
6: Rest in peace, Aunt Dolly. May God bless Dolly Parton, and may God bless you all. She will always love you.
5: We'll look back at her legacy and music and hear from a songwriter and a superfan. Also today, the UN and Red Cross call for the urgent regulation of so-called killer robots. 9 years after fleeing persecution in Myanmar, more than a million Rohingya refugees remain in dire conditions in camps in Bangladesh. We hear from one refugee.
7: I know there are other crises going on across the world, Palestine, Ukraine, but Rohingya crisis is one of the biggest ones. So the world should not forget us.
5: Also, why large amounts of onions are being moved across India by train. All of those stories and more tributes to Dolly Parton after the BBC News.
8: BBC News with Govinda Gill. The country music legend Dolly Parton has died at the age of 80. Her representative said she died peacefully in Nashville, Tennessee. She sold more than 100 million records, bringing the soul of the American South to a global audience. David Sillito looks back on her career.
9: Jolene, Jolene, Jolene, Jolene.
10: 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Jolene and I Will Always Love You, two songs written on the same day and based on events in her own life. In the 70s and 80s, she reached far beyond the traditional country audience
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10: There were the movies, a TV production company, and Dollywood, her own theme park. 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
8: Canada has unveiled retaliatory tariffs on hundreds of American imports as their trade war escalates. The finance minister, François-Philippe Champagne, said these would range between 15 and 50%. From Washington, here's Gary O'Donoghue.
12: Canadian levies on American farm equipment...

0: dairy, paper and electronics, among other things, will come into force on the 8th of September on a sliding scale from 15 up to 50%. Steel and aluminium, already facing a 25% tariff, will now jump to 50%, matching Washington's own levy. Canadian officials insist this isn't about raising revenue. Rather, it's about protecting domestic industry. And crucially, they say there's room to go further if Washington escalates again.
1: The UN and the Red Cross have called for urgent negotiations to restrict the use of autonomous weapons. They said the world was dangerously close to a future where machines targeted and killed people without human control. A report in the New York Times this week said three people had died in Ukraine when an AI-controlled drone attacked a nearby fuel station. Our Global Affairs reporter Paul Moss explains how the AI-driven autonomous drones are more dangerous from human-operated ones.
2: The drones have had a devastating effect in Ukraine and beyond. But these drones are controlled, even though they have precision in their targeting. They could be controlled by someone using radio control, who perhaps is in touch with an onboard camera on the drone. But autonomous drones is a completely different thing. This is something that, you know, to be honest, really was the realm of science fiction. The idea is you would send a drone off and it would know itself what to target. For example, you could give it the number plate of a car and say, with the kind of recognition we see all the time in domestic uses of artificial intelligence, find the car with that number plate and destroy it.
1: World News from the BBC. US media reports say the CIA director John Ratcliffe has visited Moscow for talks, although there's been no official comment about the reason for the trip. The last known visit to Moscow by a CIA director was 5 years ago, when Mr. Ratcliffe's predecessor, William Burns, went to warn Russia against invading Ukraine. The reported visit comes as US efforts to negotiate an end to the war remain stalled. The UN Secretary General Antonio Guterres has said he's greatly alarmed by an incursion by Israeli forces into a training centre run by the UN Agency for Palestinian Refugees in East Jerusalem. Mr. Guterres was quoted by his spokesperson as saying that UNRWA premises belong to the UN and were inviolable. Yolanda Nell has more details from Jerusalem.
3: The Calandia Training Centre had become the last major UNRWA facility still operating in Jerusalem. It was set up 7 decades ago, providing vocational courses for hundreds of Palestinians from refugee camps in the occupied West Bank each year. Israel's far-right National Security Minister Itamar Ben-Gvir joined the raid and released a video of himself in the chair of the director of the UNRWA Institute. The Israeli Prime Minister stated that action was taken on his directive, following the law passed by Israel's parliament nearly 2 years ago. It accused UNRWA of being complicit with Hamas, an allegation the agency denies.
1: The former Liberian Vice President Jewel Howard Taylor has been remanded in custody ahead of her trial over alleged links to drug trafficking and other offences. She was charged last Wednesday following her arrest at Liberia's main airport. Brazil's Data Protection Agency has fined TikTok nearly $30 million for failing to implement child safety measures. The agency accused TikTok of 5 infractions, including using data from children's accounts to tailor advertising to them. BBC News.
4: Hello and welcome to NewsHour from the BBC World Service. Coming to you live from London, I'm Regina Vaidyanathan. Coming up on the programme.
5: And I have here 4 ounces of onions that have been peeled and very finely sliced into thin, thin rings. You can cut them as thin as you can.
4: The pioneering chef Mother Jeffrey there describing just one of the many uses of the humble onion. But current prices in India are bringing tears to the eyes of people there. We'll have more on that story in 20 minutes. But first, in the past hour, we've heard that the legendary American singer Dolly Parton has died at the age of 80. She grew up in poverty in rural Tennessee and became one of the most successful singer-songwriters of the 20th century, known for hits like 9 to 5, I Will Always Love You, and of course, Jolene. Her family released this video with her nephew Brian Seaver, who was also her head of security, sharing the sad news.
6: I first went on the road with Dolly as a kid, getting a taste of the road life in the early 1980s. Dolly opened doors not just for me, but for her entire family to reach the potential we didn't even know was possible. Dolly also opened doors for generations of singers, songwriters, musicians, and dreamers from every walk of life and across every continent. By her example, we believe that anything was possible. She never saw a door she couldn't open, and the doors she opened made and changed history. My family and I have shared a lifetime of beautiful memories with Dolly, but so have you. She has always been on your television, your record player, your CD, and on your phone playlist, becoming an extended part of your family whether you liked it or not. Our family and the team she has entrusted with her legacy will work diligently to ensure her spirit will live with us forever. Dolly was a farmer, just like her daddy. He farmed the soil, she farmed songs and happiness. Dolly called me and said she wants to rest in a beautiful bed of plush cotton because after a life wearing heavy rhinestones, she finally deserves to be comfortable and have some rest. Rest in peace, Aunt Dolly, Aunt Granny, Gigi. May God bless Dolly Parton, and may God bless you all. She will always love you.
4: Dolly Parton's nephew, Brian Seaver, there. Well, Dolly Parton had fans around the globe. She sold more than 100 million records worldwide and wrote over 3,000 songs in a career spanning six decades. The BBC's Ella Bicknell looks back at her life.
7: Back through the years, I go wandering once again.
8: Born in a one-room cabin in the Smoky Mountains of Tennessee, Dolly Parton was writing songs from a young age. How else do you stand out when you're one of 12 siblings? Those personal experiences of family, faith, and rural hardship would inform her songwriting for decades. But this isn't just a story of rags to riches, it's a story of rags to rhinestones. Dolly burst onto the Nashville scene in the mid-1960s, immediately challenging stereotypes with her big hair, bold style, and razor-sharp wit. Her catchphrase, "It takes a lot of money to look this cheap."
7: Just because I'm blonde, don't think I'm dumb, 'cause this dumb blonde ain't nobody's fool.
9: I, first of all, believed in my talent. And I was a right pretty girl, you know, a little overdone, of course. Some people might have thought I was dumb, but I would have the deal done and gone before they realized what had happened.
10: Please, please, don't stop loving me.
8: Her partnership with Porter Wagoner catapulted her to a national audience. Their duets became staples of 1970s country music. But as his stardom faded and hers rose, he initially refused to let her pursue a solo career. Dolly responded the only way she knew how, by writing a song.

0: I Will Always Love You became one of her enduring hits and a favourite of Elvis Presley. But when his team demanded publishing rights, Dolly said no. Years later, Whitney Houston's cover turned it into a global sensation all over again. Amazingly, Dolly wrote the track in the same few days as Jolene, the semi-autobiographical ballad about a stunningly beautiful woman she pleads with not to steal her husband. I'm begging of you, please don't take my man. She met Carl Dean at a laundromat, and despite her fame and his flirtation with a Nashville bank teller, they remained happily married for almost 60 years, until Carl's death in 2025. Working. When she wasn't recording album after album, Dolly was on the big screen, most famously in 9 to 5 alongside Jane Fonda and Lily Tomlin. The 1980 film was a satire on workplace sexism, Dolly using her acrylic nails to create the song's iconic typewriter sound. Beneath that sparkle was a sharp business mind, launching Dollywood, one of America's most successful theme parks. She also became one of the country's most beloved philanthropists. In 2020, she helped fund Moderna's COVID-19 vaccine. Fans called it the Dolly Shot. And through her Imagination Library, she donated hundreds of millions of books to children.
1: Part of my legacy that I'm proud of, but I'd like to be thought of as a decent human being. When you think of me when I'm gone, I'd like you to smile, to think, oh, she was funny. I just hope I leave something good behind for other people to enjoy and to draw from.
2: And I hope that you have all that you ever dreamed of.
0: Staunchly apolitical, Dolly was one of the few artists that could cross America's deep political divides. Her music, with universal themes of love and resilience, gave a voice to the overlooked and the ordinary. I wish

0: Ella Bicknell there, looking back at the life of Dolly Parton, who has died at the age of 80. Well, tributes are pouring in for Dolly Parton. President Trump has said American flags across the US will be lowered for a week in honour of Dolly Parton. Posting on Truth Social, he said her death was a true loss for millions of people. There has never been anyone like her and never will. Rest in peace, Dolly. The world loves you, he added. Well, Dolly Parton last shared a post on social media just 10 days ago. It was a video of her famous duet with Kenny Rogers, Islands in the Stream. In May, she pulled out of a highly anticipated residency in Las Vegas. It was due to begin next month, and she'd already postponed a six-date run in the city last year due to what she said were health challenges. She said she still had some healing to do, but I'm on my way. We'll have more tributes and memories about Dolly Parton throughout the programme. We'll also speak to a superfan later in the hour. Like it or not, artificial intelligence is becoming part of our daily lives. And as the use of AI increases, so do the debates over whether it's good or bad for society. Today, the UN raised one of the most fundamental questions over its use. Should AI-controlled weapons, or autonomous weapon systems as they're known, be used in wars to kill the enemy? The UN and Red Cross say these so-called killer robots need to be regulated. Melanie Regimbal, the head of disarmament affairs at the UN in Geneva, has been speaking to NewsHour.
1: For both the UN Secretary General and the President, the purpose of this call was to reignite and remind the international community of the dangers of such systems and the urgency to make and take decisions on how best to move forward with these systems and to put in place those guardrails. And so it's not so much about a specific conflict setting or a specific set of incidents, but rather to ensure that the international community is ready and able to put in place the necessary rules of engagement on this issue.
0: Melanie Regimbal there, saying that the call isn't about a specific conflict setting. But that warning from the UN comes as a report in the New York Times says three people were killed in Ukraine when an AI-controlled drone attacked a nearby fuel station. Investigators say they found an onboard computer which suggested that Russia was using AI weapons. Well, Andrew Kramer wrote that article and he joins me live now. Welcome to NewsHour, Andrew. So there were lots of interesting details on these Russian AI-guided drones. Just tell us more about what you found.
2: Thank you for having me on. We were in the southern Ukrainian city of Zaporizhia to report on the AI drones that Russia is using, testing really, in that city. And what we found were weapons that had been designed without antennas, with no human in the loop. And they had small computers that would guide them to a target. And based on the AI computer, which was on board, would decide whether to strike or not. And it's chilling because it raised the prospect of a computer making a lethal decision. It's distinct from previous generations of weapons where they had an algorithmic autonomy. They had a human program computer. But these small computers were using machine learning to determine whether a target fit their category or not. And it really is a Pandora's box for the use of AI and weaponry.
0: These mini computers that you wrote about, Andrew, they're made by NVIDIA. NVIDIA says it doesn't sell them in Russia. That begs the question, how's Russia getting them?
2: They are assembled in a number of countries, including in China, and the computer boards we looked at said made in China. We don't know how the Russians obtained them, but they're widely available in the world.
0: And are the Ukrainians also developing similar systems?
2: They are. Ukraine has used wholly autonomous AI weapons to launch drones against targets in Crimea, and they say they've been successful in destroying equipment, but have not said whether these cause casualties.
0: And is the sense that these are going to be used more often now?
2: I think that's the case. The concern is that these machine learning systems are studying war, and that the future will really bring an arsenal of AI weaponry that will become more sophisticated and will be able to target humans, try to distinguish a soldier from a civilian, perhaps, will be competent in striking vehicles on roads and other targets, and can be produced quite cheaply and in large numbers.
0: Okay, Andrew Kramer, thank you very much for sharing more on that story. We appreciate it. Well, just a reminder of that developing story that we'll bring you more on throughout the hour. And the legendary country music singer Dolly Parton has died at the age of 80. Her family released a statement in the last hour. We'll have more on that, as I say, throughout the programme. I'm Regina Weisenhoven, and this is NewsHour.

0: Hi, I'm Rebecca Kanderas. I'm a healthcare provider, an educator, and most importantly, a mother of three wild boys. Every day, I help prepare future providers to care for pregnant patients, to recognize complications, respond quickly, and truly listen. And that matters because despite being one of the most developed nations in the world, the United States has the highest maternal mortality rate among developed countries. Even more alarming, over 80% of pregnancy-related deaths are considered preventable. As a provider, I see how important compassionate and equitable care is. And as a mother, I know how vulnerable pregnancy and postpartum can feel. Maternal health isn't just a women's issue. It's a measure of the care we provide as a society. When we do better for mothers, we do better for families and communities. That's why the Northeast Regional Maternal Health Coalition is working to raise awareness, strengthen support, and improve maternal health across our region. Because every statistic is a mother, and every number is a family. 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
1: This is Rajini Vaidyanathan with NewsHour, coming to you live from the BBC in London. Canada's announced $20 billion of retaliatory tariffs on US goods as the trade war between the North American neighbours escalates. Finance Minister François-Philippe Champagne explained Canada's motives.
2: The terms proposed by the U.S. administration were uneconomic, unfair, and ultimately unacceptable. They asked too much of Canada and offered too little in return.
1: Well, the BBC's North America correspondent Gary O'Donoghue joins us now from Washington, D.C. This just seems to be escalating more and more.
3: It does, and we've been here before. This sort of spiralled out of control last year as well, and they seem to be heading down the same route. They were talking until the weekend, and there were some fairly positive noises coming out of that, but it all seemed to fall apart. And Donald Trump's slapped a whole bunch of new tariffs on. They've now responded, the Canadians, that is, dollar for dollar, as they put it, and have said that they are prepared to go further if the Americans escalate. So people are openly calling this tit for tat. And for these two countries that do an awful lot of business with one another, this is becoming not just a sort of a question of trade and business, but for Republicans here in the US, there's these midterm elections coming up, and that could spell some really bad news for them in some of those states that border Canada that depend on that trade.
1: Indeed. And what are these tariffs on, these latest round from Canada?
3: Well, these ones are mirroring the ones that they say that Donald Trump imposed. That it's farm equipment, it's electronics, it's dairy, some of the paper products as well. But bear in mind that Canada has a whole bunch of other huger or bigger levers it could pull. You know, a lot of natural gas and electricity comes from Canada directly into the northern part of the United States. Some oil too, although the oil producers in Canada are not very keen on any kind of trade war. So those are big things that could make a huge difference. And then there are things like sort of pretty niche things, but things like potash. Canada's the biggest world producer of potash, which is crucial in fertilizer. And if they were to start putting surcharges as opposed to tariffs on things that they export, you know, if it's going to America, we're going to charge you a load more for it. That could be a huge problem. And they've done some of this already, followed through on some of this already by targeting some of their tariffs in the past on specific Republican states. So, you know, Kentucky bourbon or orange juice from Florida, things like that. So they are prepared to be brutal in a way of sort of exploiting the political issues that Donald Trump could face with another trade war, particularly with these midterms, because cost of living is the big issue, of course.
1: It is indeed. And gas prices are number one concern, aren't they, Gary? I mean, I guess the question is, how might the president respond next? He hasn't yet posted on Truth Social, I believe.
3: Well, he did a few posts this morning around the time the Canadians announced theirs, calling them entitled, calling them unreasonable, threatening, of course, to rename Lake Ontario, which borders Canada and New York State, rename that Lake America. We've been seeing that song before. And just in the last few minutes, the White House has sort of sent out a list of what it calls facts, which are, you know, effectively suggesting why and how the Canadians are behaving badly. And there's also a threat at the end of it. It says, you know, the US economy is 13 times larger than Canada. We have 8 times as many people. We have all the leverage. Though an absence in this statement of any kind of escalation in terms of further tariffs.
1: Indeed. We'll see what comes next, won't we, Gary? That's the BBC's Gary O'Donoghue in Washington, D.C. Onions are a huge fixture in the Indian kitchen, served in bhajis, curries, eaten raw and in relish.
4: With an Indian meal, it's a good idea to serve some nice crunchy relishes. We always do that. So I'm going to show you how to make two very quick relishes. The first one is an onion relish. And I have here 4 ounces of onions that have been peeled and very finely sliced into thin, thin rings.
1: That's the legendary Indian chef Madhu Jaffrey there with the recipe for onion relish. Well, the onion is a staple and it's in high demand. In recent weeks, their price has gone up in India, prompting the government to turn to an onion express, a train delivering reserve stocks across the country to help keep prices down. Well, Ramela Dasgupta is a NewsHour editor and producer. She also presents the BBC radio programme The Food Chain often, and she's been telling me what's going on.
5: Yeah, Regini, basically what's happened is that it does come around every year around this time when the price of onions does tend to go up. It's typically after the monsoons or during the monsoons and ahead of the festive period. So in India, it's coming up to the weekend of Raksha Bandhan, which is a big festival for the Hindus, where the sister ties a bracelet or a string onto their brother's wrist, which is a circle of protection, a very important event in the Hindu calendar. More importantly, what's happened is the price of onion has almost doubled in some parts of the country. And so what the government has done is it's laid on this train that they're calling Kanda Express, which is the Marathi word for onion, actually, which is going to travel from Western India, from the state of Maharashtra to, they've identified 5 centers around the country. So Delhi, Chennai, Ernakulam, Madurai and Guwahati. So Chennai in the south, Delhi in the north, Madurai and Ernakulam in the south and Guwahati in the east.
1: I've seen images of these bags being loaded onto this train, huge sacks of red onions, a really key staple in Indian food, aren't they?
5: Absolutely. There are well over 1 billion people consume this staple. It's an affordable daily item, which is used in curries, in gravies, in street food and salads. It's something that even the poorest and poor can afford, but obviously not at these prices. So what the government is now looking at is to subsidize the onions to sell it at something around 35 rupees a kilo, which is about 35 American cents.
1: So the government stockpiles onions for these occasions.
5: It does indeed. It does. Every year, what tends to happen is that the government does keep a large stockpile of onions in case there is weather disruption, unseasonable rains, hailstones, that sort of thing that does damage a lot of the crop. And they do tend to keep the supplies to buffer stocks, basically, to create whenever there is an extra demand and the prices do go up, they make it affordable for the rest of the people to actually be able to buy.
1: And just how intrinsic is the humble onion in Indian life and Indian cuisine?
5: I can't imagine it's not been used by most households. The exceptions, of course, are that many Jains, Buddhists and certain orthodox Hindu sects avoid onions because it's considered part of the pungent spices that stimulate some certain unwanted senses, of course. So beyond those communities, pretty much most of the country consumes it in their daily lives.
1: There's also been sugar shortages as well, Ramela, haven't there?
5: Yes, they have. And again, this is going to really affect the festive period. India, for the first time, is importing sugar from other parts of the world, which is almost unheard of. This is something that is going to really affect the local population. Indians will be looking at this time of the year to getting their sugar supplies up to start making those festive sweets that you and I, Regini, like so much. The gulab jamuns, the mithais and all of that. It is something that the Indian government will be really concerned about in terms of providing sugar to its population.
1: That's the BBC's Ramela Dasgupta there. Well, a reminder, of course, of that breaking story in the last hour, and legendary country music singer Dolly Parton has died at the age of 80. A post on her Instagram account says that a small private service will be held for her immediate family. That was at her request. It goes on to say that Dolly's fans and friends from around the world are encouraged to pay tribute to Dolly on social media by tagging at Dolly Parton External or by leaving a message at her website, which is dollyparton.com. We'll have more tributes to her in the programme. This is NewsHour.
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1: Coming up on NewsHour in the next 30 minutes, China has more robots working in its factories than the rest of the world combined. Are they taking over? The dire conditions in one of the world's largest refugee camps. 9 years after thousands fled persecution in Myanmar, we hear from one Rohingya refugee. And we take a look back at the life of Dolly Parton, with a songwriter and a superfan. All of that coming up after the BBC News. BBC News with Govinda Gill. The country music legend Dolly Parton has died aged 80 in Nashville, Tennessee. Born into rural poverty, she rose to become one of the 20th century's biggest music stars, with hits including Jolene, 9 to 5 and I Will Always Love You. Dolly Parton's publicist said she'd had a rhinestone lifestyle that shone bright enough for the world to see. Canada has unveiled retaliatory tariffs on hundreds of US imports as their trade war escalates. They come into effect in two weeks and range between 15 and 50%, matching US taxes on Canadian products. The UN Secretary General Antonio Guterres says he's alarmed by an incursion by Israel into a training center run by the UN Agency for Palestinian Refugees in East Jerusalem. The Israeli government has repeatedly accused UNRWA of providing cover for Hamas, which the agency denies. US media reports say the CIA director John Ratcliffe has visited Moscow for talks. There's been no official comment. The last known visit by a CIA director was in 2021, when Mr. Ratcliffe's predecessor went to warn Russia against invading Ukraine. The former Liberian Vice President Jewel Howard Taylor has been remanded in custody ahead of her trial on alleged links to drug trafficking and other offences. The head of the Kurdish-led Syrian Democratic Forces has announced their formal dissolution as part of a deal struck with the government in Damascus earlier this year. They lost most of their territory in northeastern Syria during clashes in January with government forces. SpaceX has announced plans to build a vast new spaceport in the southern US state of Louisiana, where it will launch its Starship mega rockets. BBC News. Welcome back to NewsHour. Online sports and casino betting have soared in popularity in Brazil. The country's now one of the largest gambling markets in the world. The self-help group Gamblers Anonymous says it's receiving thousands of calls each month, and millions of Brazilians are estimated to be suffering financial, emotional or relationship problems as a result of betting. Bob Howard sent us this report from Sao Paulo.
8: My name is John. I'm a compulsive gambler. And when I discovered poker, I think I discovered the best thing of my life that will fix all my problems.
9: John works in IT and is in his early 40s. He comes from Rio de Janeiro, but now lives in Brazil's biggest city, Sao Paulo. Like millions of other people in this country, he has a gambling habit that at times has come close to ruining his life.
8: I have a corporate car and I used to travel a lot to the US. And in a weekend, I enter there and I spend $75,000 of the corporate card. And I spend a lot of money of my wife. I destroy her credit card. So I was completely out of control.
9: John's taking part in a Gamblers Anonymous meeting in a Sunday school classroom attached to a church in Sao Paulo's financial district. He didn't want us to use his real name because he doesn't want to be recognized. There are about a dozen people attending so far, mostly men. Hermano Tavares is a psychiatrist and also an associate professor at the Federal University of Sao Paulo, where he runs a clinic which helps around 300 patients a year who have been diagnosed as being clinically addicted to gambling.
10: And we're talking about 2.1 million people needing treatment today.
9: And those are just people with a clinical diagnosis. If you look at the people with moderate or severe problems, those who have financial, emotional or relationship problems from gambling, the number of people impacted reaches 7.5 million.
10: Do you think there will be enough psychologists and psychiatrists in the world to treat that? I don't think so.
9: Although most of the people Professor Tavares treats are men, there are increasing numbers of women suffering from addiction as well. Rosangela, a businesswoman in her early 50s, told me about her addiction issues related to the popular online game called Tigrinho, or Little Tiger.
11: After the new year, I started losing. I took loans from 3 different banks and was still hiding from my family. Sometimes they would say something, and I would laugh and reply, "Are you crazy? I am not gambling."
9: Her life effectively fell apart.
11: Then I came to a point where I was already becoming very apathetic. I couldn't work. My business was suffering.
9: A new law means gamblers can register their ID cards with betting companies to block themselves from sites if they're becoming addicted. Rosangela has asked to be blocked. She's made good progress, but she doesn't feel yet in control of her addiction.
1: That's the BBC's Bob Howard reporting there from Sao Paulo.

0: This is NewsHour from the BBC with me, Regina Vaidyanathan. 9 years ago today, one of the world's largest refugee crises unfolded after a mass exodus of Rohingya Muslims from Myanmar following a brutal crackdown by the army. Forces were accused of systematically murdering, raping and torturing the minority population. More than 700,000 Rohingya fled across the border into neighbouring Bangladesh, living in makeshift tents and homes near Cox's Bazar in what became one of the world's largest refugee camps. Today, it's now home to more than 1.6 million refugees who continue to live in dire conditions with poor sanitation and limited food rations. Earlier, many protested on the anniversary of the exodus, thousands demanding better conditions in the camps. Yasin Mohammed's a refugee and journalist who I met when I visited the camps in 2023. I began by asking him whether the cuts in funding have affected his rations.
1: Yeah, you know, it has been almost 2 years that the US aid and other kind of fund have been cut. So this impact very badly on Rohingya refugees. Like, you know, in the past, I used to get around, you know, 12 USD per month for my ration, for my rice, for my lentil, for my chilies, for everything. For the whole month, I used to get 12 USD. Right now, I am getting just 7 USD for the whole month. You know, almost half has been reduced. So it's very difficult to rely on such assistance. You know, I can't get anything except the rice and the oil. Nothing else I get with that amount. So it's impacting badly, not only to me, it's very, you know, badly impacting to other refugees like children, elderly people, adolescents. Everyone has been affected badly, you know, with the reduction of ration in the camp.
0: And Yasin, you now have a young family. So how much more of a challenge is it to make that limited amount of money actually last?
1: Actually, it's very difficult to manage all the, you know, needs. They need extra food, you know, because they are kids. So, but they can't get whatever they want because, you know, my kids are getting 7 USD. So, already half has been reduced. So with that 7 USD, the kit has to be managed for rice and nutrition, lentil, oil, and other kind of essential items. So just imagine how a man, how a child, how a, you know, elderly person can survive with such a small amount.
0: So your entire family is having to survive on $35 a month. And you're saying that only really covers rice and oil and basic foods.
1: Yeah.
0: And just tell us about the living conditions as well. I remember very clearly just how cramped the makeshift tents that everyone lived in were when I visited the camps and how bad the sanitation was. Have things improved on that front at all?
1: Actually, the sanitation is very bad during the monsoon. You know, when it rains, you know, all of the camps get drowned. So the water is contaminated with different things. And then it, you know, it brings different kind of disease, especially during the monsoon. Because, you know, children and elderly people, everyone has to use those contaminated water. This spread so many kind of diseases in the camp. Right now, so many children, you know, been suffered from the, you know, high fever, common cold and measles and other kind of, you know, disease that sometimes, you know, they can't get enough treatment from the hospital because of the funding, the hospital's facilities have been reduced as well.
0: Some people, including the Bangladeshi government, say, well, why don't you return back to Myanmar? Would you go back now?
1: Actually, not only me, all of the Rohingya refugee, there are right now more than 1.2 million Rohingya refugee. Everyone is willing, everyone is longing to go home as soon as possible because this is not our country. We are not here for permanent. We are just like a guest. So we have our own home. We have our own land. We have our own culture. We have everything that we have left behind in our country. So everyone miss them. Everyone miss their home, their land, everything. So everyone always pray to go home as soon as possible. But it's not happening right now, because, you know, Myanmar government is not trying to receive us. They are not agreeing to accept us with our, you know, own right, with our demand.
0: Do you feel that it wouldn't be safe to go back home right now then?
1: Right now, it's not safe to go there, because right now there is two, you know, actors. One is the economy, another one is the military junta. So to which one we will go there?
0: And Yasin, you've got three young children. They're all under the age of three, aren't they? What future do you think there is for your children? You're unable to really leave the camps and integrate as part of wider Bangladesh. There isn't proper education for children in the camps. And as you've just said, it's not safe for you to return home. How do you see their future?
1: Actually, I am not seeing any future of them. The children from Rohingya community are becoming a lost generation. Their future is totally in the darkness. Actually, they don't know what will be there tomorrow.
0: And Yasin, what's your message to the world? Because, of course, in 2017, there was a lot of attention on the Rohingya refugee crisis. The attention has now moved away from it. What would you say to the world about your plight?
1: So it has been almost more than 9 years we have been surviving, you know, in the refugee camp. There is nothing for us. We are just living in you know, open prison. So we have our home. We have our own tradition. You know, we are a part of human being. We deserve the human right. So we deserve the dignity. We deserve dignified return to our home. So the world should put pressure to Myanmar government to take us back home as soon as possible. You know, if we need to stay here for longer, and then the world should provide, you know, the facilities what we deserve as a human. It has been a long time, you know, the funding has been cut. So with the limited funding, so it's totally impossible for the Rohingya refugee to survive on the limited facilities. So I would like to request to the world community to, you know, not to forget us. I know there are other, you know, crises going on across the world. It's like, you know, Palestine, you know, Ukraine and other countries. But Rohingya crisis is one of the biggest one. So the world should stand with us all the time until we have the dignified return to our home.
0: That's Yasin Mohammed, a Rohingya refugee and journalist, speaking to me from the camps in Cox's Bazar in Bangladesh. Now let's head to China. This weekend at the World Humanoid Robot Games in Beijing, a Chinese robot beat Jamaican sprinter Usain Bolt's 100-meter sprint record. We also saw machines compete in a range of activities, including folding laundry and tightening screws. But away from the capital is where China's real robot revolution's taking place, in the industrial heartlands. China has more robots working in its factories than the rest of the world combined. It spent hundreds of billions of pounds transforming its workforce. President Xi says it's an economic priority. So are these robots coming for our jobs? Our China correspondent Laura Bicker reports.
2: Chinese factories echo with a rhythm created by both man and machine. There are even robots to transport goods around the building, and they don't stop talking. I'm not sure if you can hear clearly behind me, but that is the sound of the swirling, twirling movement of a robot arm. These robot arms need human hands. They drill, they check. But some of this human workforce could soon be replaced. Engineers are creating a new human-sized robot.
3: I think he needs a smile.
4: It's a smile?
3: Yeah.
2: For now, its hands can only do basic tasks. But Peng Kai from CRP Technology has ambitious plans.
5: 2 or 3 years later, the robot can do anything.
3: Really? In 2 or 3 years, it can do anything. Is this the workforce of the future?
5: In the future, we can use robots to make robots.
2: Machines can work 24 hours a day and don't ask for a pay rise. We were offered a tour of Leap Motors, a leading electric vehicle maker in Hangzhou.
3: So in between each stage of the factory, they have to
2: blow dryers clean, make sure we're not carrying any dust. The hum and the roar you hear is a so-called dark factory. Car parts are lifted in the air, turned, polished and welded, with barely a human in sight. Only a few engineers are here to check things are okay.
4: 我们在这里边是90秒一分。
2: 90 seconds. I'm told parts of the car can be welded together in just 90 seconds. There are more robots working in China than the rest of the world combined. And as you walk along the length of this production line, you can see there's a robot for every single task. They're pivoting, grabbing, spraying, and some are simply just shifting the car part from one area to the next. It's efficient and it's continuous. But behind the scenes, there are still a row of workers helping to do the final touches. But for how long? Sao Yi is vice president of Leap Motors.
6: Some of our workstations are already fully automated and require no human involvement. I think the day that all cars in China are made by robots will come very quickly.
2: China needs robots as its workforce is getting older. By 2030, around a third of the population will be over 60. But the speed of this transition is key. Around 120 million people still work in manufacturing. If China moves too quickly, job losses could follow. The school bell ushers a new generation of robot engineers to class. There are 7,000 students at Hangzhou Technician Institute, and they come here from the age of 15. They learn how to work in leading Chinese industries, from aeronautics to processing rare earth minerals. Two of the class are trying to reboot a robot arm alongside teacher Chen Tianyu.
7: Some students will ask me, "Sir, teacher, one day what will happen?" I say, "I don't know. The technology is changed so fast. I don't know what will happen in tomorrow, even next second. I think the change so fast. Maybe I take a snap, the world change."
2: So the robots are coming. President Xi is betting on this new technology to power his country's next economic transformation. What's still unclear is whether they'll make life easier or more prosperous for people, rather than simply replacing them.
0: That's the BBC's China correspondent Laura Bicker reporting on the rise of robots. This is Rajini Vaidyanathan and you're listening to NewsHour.

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1: This is a Geisinger Medical Minute, featuring physician assistant Courtney Fish, discussing the differences between primary care, urgent care, and emergency care.
2: There are different reasons why people might want to go to their primary care or urgent care or the emergency department. Primary care would be your family doctor for your routine health maintenance, vaccinations, management of your chronic health conditions, referral to a specialist. Those would all be reasons to see your primary care. If you are having acute issues that you need same-day care, but you don't quite need the emergency department, that's when you would go to an urgent care for things like cold and flu, sprained your ankle, you have a cut that you might need stitches. That would be urgent care. And then the emergency department should be saved for true emergencies, life-threatening issues. If you're having chest pain, you're having shortness of breath, stroke symptoms, timing is of the essence with those things. So to get the diagnosis and get the proper treatment, the emergency department would be the appropriate place to go.
3: We are entering a different world.
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8: This is Regina Vaidyanathan with NewsHour, coming to you live from the BBC in London. Let's return to our top story, the death of the country music star Dolly Parton. With a seven-decade career, she inspired multiple generations of artists and fans with her music and an unwavering commitment to making the world a better place. Let's listen back to some of this BBC interview with Dolly Parton from 1978, where she talks about ambition and family.
9: You're a very ambitious lady. Is that because you had a hard childhood, a poor childhood?
10: Well, I think that I'm ambitious because that's part of my personality. I grew up on a farm in a family of 12 children. We made our living from the land, and that still goes back to the fact that we got our strength from that religious background and the fact that we knew how to survive with what we had. We knew how to be close to the things that God had created and provided for us. And I'm ambitious because I like to have nice things, but I also managed to keep my childhood, my roots, sturdy and deep, and I feel safe in venturing out and trying new and different things. I feel it's my life, and I only have to answer to God and to myself, and I love the fans, and I try to please them, but if I do something they don't like, it's their money. They don't have to spend it, but if I do something they do like, they will spend it.
9: Do you ever feel that you personally are full of very stark contrasts as a person? I mean particularly you, God and the touring, I mean, the husband at home and being away and the happy marriage. Do these contrasts bother you?
10: No, because it's my lifestyle. It's a way of life with me. And I'm very happy at home. We don't have children. I have had five of my younger brothers and sisters that have lived with my husband and I for years. Now they're all gone from home. And we don't want children of our own because we always have somebody's children. And we don't want the total responsibility because we both know what it's like to know that joy of raising children. But he is free and independent. He's as independent as I am in his way. We can be together all the time or any time. He can be with me right now if he chose to be. He didn't want to come on the trip. So the fact that we can be together makes the fact that we're not together an easier thing to take. So if I want to go home, I can always cancel a show and a show can be rescheduled. If he wants to see me, he can always hop a plane or get in the car and come to where I'm at. So it don't, I think it bothers the public more than it does me. It's natural for me.
8: Some of the words of Dolly Parton in a BBC interview. Well, let's look back at her legacy by speaking to Ashley Killow, a Dolly Parton superfan and a journalist in Texas, and Sid Griffin, a musician and author from Kentucky. Welcome to both of you. Ashley, as the superfan, I want to know how you're feeling today and what memories you have of her. Why did you love her so much?
11: Oh, thanks for having me. Gosh, it's hard to even explain how big of a deal this is to so many people. But I grew up, my mom is from Tennessee, so I grew up knowing about Dolly, knowing about her, her legacy in Tennessee and her music. And as I grew older, she seemed to kind of find a new way into my life, either through her music having a certain meaning to whatever I was going through in a particular time in life. She has one song called Light of a Clear Blue Morning that kind of starts out slow and then it just builds up. And by the end of it, you're just wanting to run down the street, like skipping and singing. It's just so happy. And that song pulled me through so many moments in my life. And just the most recent experience I've had with her music is I have a baby now, and the first few months of his life, we spent it listening to her children's album, which isn't as well known, but it came out almost 10 years ago, and just very special album, lots of great children's mm-hmm. songs that she has on there. So it's been just special throughout my whole life.
8: And Sid, I mean, as Ashley was saying there, Dolly Parton was an artist who almost transcended the ages.
12: There's no question. If you say Dolly, all around the world, people know who you're talking about. You can say Elvis, they know who you're talking about. You can say Pele, they know who you're talking about. You say Dylan, they know who you're talking about. Just say Dolly. I like Dolly, or I like this record by Dolly. Everybody knows who that is. And that says something right then and there.
8: Indeed. And Ashley, it wasn't just her music that drew people in. She was a real role model on many levels, wasn't she?
11: Oh, yeah, so many levels. She started this huge charitable organization, Imagination Library, that has given millions and millions of books to underprivileged children. It's hard to really capture how big of an impact she has had on children's literacy. And she's donated heavily in so many different areas. She became really well known for donating a lot of money to the COVID vaccine too, which was a huge deal at the time. And in the last 10 years or so, she's especially ventured out as a businesswoman. She's had so many different brands, from clothing labels to cooking products, to she has a musical coming out on Broadway later this year. She just touches about every aspect mm-hmm. of society.
8: And Sid, you saw Dolly play a number of times, didn't you?
12: I certainly have. And she was entertaining on many different levels every time you saw her. There was a professional show business slickness that someone who didn't know her music and entered the hall for whatever reason would have really enjoyed the show. There was a down-to-earthness in her persona, in both the lyrics of the songs and the way that she sang them, and the tales that she told between songs were really touching. So there was kind of something for everybody. Plus, her show wasn't exclusively country and western. There was a bluegrass segment in the middle, and she had to do pop hits like 9 to 5 that she had the number one with in America. And then, of course, going on to her movies and everything else, and a autobiography that was on the New York Times best-selling list. This is someone who could really do it all. So when I saw her live, I mean, you were just taken on a journey, and after mm-hmm. like 90 minutes, it was like, wow, is that? That was like 25 minutes. It was unbelievable. Every time I saw her, she was incredibly enjoyable.

0: 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This heartfelt comedy explores friendship, motherhood, and the unexpected bonds between two mothers from very different worlds. 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
1: 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She wrote it in 1971 and she told interviewers this was actually her favourite. So it seems quite fitting that we're going to end the programme remembering Dolly Parton, who died today at the age of 80.

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3: When I was little, I used to put a tin can on a tobacco stalk, stick it down in the cracks on the front porch, and that was my stage.
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4: I'm Adrian Florido.
5: And I'm Elsa Chang. Also this hour, we go to Tulsa, Oklahoma, where utility officials are aggressive about cutting power when people fall behind on their bills.
6: I wish every corporation commissioner had a Sentinel house that had no electricity. When it's 95, that's how I feel.
4: We'll also visit a city in Colorado where people are pushing back against stepped-up immigration enforcement.
7: I personally know people in our community who are terrified that they or their loved one could be picked up and held in that facility.
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8: Live from NPR News, I'm Lakshmi Singh. Flags are being lowered to half-staff in memory of Dolly Parton. A family statement confirms she died today in Nashville. Dolly Parton's nephew, Brian Seaver, describes his aunt's legacy this way: a rhinestone life that shone bright enough for the world to see. She was instantly recognizable for her curvy physique, voluminous blonde wigs, and long acrylic nails that she once shared on the Graham Norton show were great as guitar picks. Parton was also famous for her self-deprecating humor, but generations of fans are also mourning the loss of an award-winning singer, songwriter, and actor they say had an indelible impact on and off stage, especially with classics like
9: Jolene, Jolene, Jolene.
8: Parton was also a businesswoman and a humanitarian. In this 1982 interview with the late Barbara Walters, Parton reflected on what success meant to her.
9: You know, I've worked hard and I had a lot of dreams. I've worked not only for myself but for other people. And it's like now I want to enjoy, really enjoy the more simple things rather than just going full blast.
8: Dolly Parton was 80 years old. The U.S. Secret Service says it is aware of an Iranian state media video threatening President Trump's youngest son, Barron. NPR's Franco Ordonez reports.
10: The video released by Iran state media purports to track the movements of the president's 20-year-old son. It opens by asking, where and how should we kill Barron Trump? Nate Herring, a spokesman for the Secret Service, told NPR that, quote, the U.S. Secret Service is aware of the video and investigates anything that can be perceived as a threat toward our protectees. Those protectees, of course,

0: include the president himself as well as members of his immediate family. Herring went on to say that out of concern for operational security, the Secret Service would not be further discussing matters of protective intelligence. Franco Ordonez, NPR News, The White House.
1: Canada has announced retaliatory tariffs on the U.S. More from NPR's Alex Leff.
2: Canada unveiled counter-tariffs of up to 50% on hundreds of U.S. goods. That includes steel, dairy, appliances, paper, and other products. Finance Minister François-Philippe Champagne said the measures are meant to protect Canadian businesses and let them compete.
3: It's all about fairness. It's all about level playing field. It's all about supporting Canadian workers and Canadian businesses.
2: This comes after the U.S. imposed 50% tariffs on many Canadian goods, and President Trump threatened more after talks broke down last week. Canada's tariffs take effect September 8th. Alex Leff, NPR News, Washington.
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4: You're tuned to WVIA Radio. I'm Sydney Alaba. Chris Wright, the U.S. Secretary of Energy, is on the Great American Energy Comeback Tour in Schuylkill County right toward a power station fueled by coal waste alongside three Republican congressmen. WVIA's Kat Bolis has more from the Secretary's visit.
5: Wright says the different regions of the United States have different energy resources. In Schuylkill County, that's coal.
6: The Biden administration counted success in how many coal plants did they close. And if you close coal plants, you close coal mines. That meant more expensive electricity prices and greater risk of blackouts.
5: Wright toured the Gilberton Power Company, John B. Rich Memorial Power Station in Frackville. Wright says federal support for companies like the power station keep costs down for Americans.
6: And what we want to promote in the Trump administration is just common sense. Harvest the resources you have to make your people better off, to make your economy better off, and help us reindustrialize America.
5: At the station, coal waste from years of mining in northeast Pennsylvania heats water and creates steam. The steam powers turbines, which are connected to generators. Brian Rich is president of the company. He says during the Obama administration, many coal-fired plants closed because of regulations. His company adapted. Rich says it felt like for a long time the government was out to get companies like his, but not now.
7: These guys are champions of American ingenuity.
5: Wright also stopped in Lackawanna County during his visit to the region. Reporting from Frackville, I'm Kat Bolis, WVIA News.
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10: 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I'm Adrian Florido in Washington.
11: And I'm Elsa Chang in Culver City, California. Today, a music superstar has died.

0: That bright, crystalline voice is the great, the legendary Dolly Parton. She died at the age of 80. Parton was a singularly beloved figure with a reach extending far beyond country music. Working 9 to 5, what a way to make a living, barely
1: getting by. It's all taking and no giving. Who hasn't sang that song to themselves walking to work? Over the years, Parton spoke to NPR frequently about her career, her work, how she stayed true to herself and to her roots.
2: When I was little, I used to put a tin can on a tobacco stalk, stick it down in the cracks on the front porch, and that was my stage.
1: She told Talk of the Nation in 2012, where her dreams began.
2: And all the little bitty kids and the animals out in the yard were that was my audience. But, you know, that, to me, I was pretending I was singing, you know, on the Grand Ole Opry or just singing, you know, thing. I didn't really even know what all I was doing, except that I felt like I was entertaining because music was a big part of my family, my mother's people especially.
0: Parton explained her decades-long staying power in an interview with our co-host Juana Summers in 2023.
3: Well, that's why I am where I'm at and still where I'm at, because I just am myself. I'm safe in being me because I know who that is. I know what I will and won't do. I know what I can and can't do.
1: One thing Parton could do was, of course, write. She shared some of the lighter aspects of her songwriting process with NPR's Melissa Block.
2: Sometimes I get woke up in the middle of the night because I often dream about singing songs. And I used to think I'd remember where I'll be singing in a dream. And I know it's not a song I know. And so I just try to keep a little tape recorder or a notepad. So, but even on planes, I just write on a barf bag. If I get an idea for a song, I just dig in my purse, try to find a pencil, and write on anything I can. That's how all writers do it, though.
0: Reporter Julie Height has this remembrance of Parton's songwriting, life, and legacy.
4: In Parton's songs, stage banter, and interviews, she always presented herself as a humble yet audacious mountain dreamer made good. She built her identity on proudly claiming the Appalachian poverty and ingenuity she came from.
2: Because I remember a time we didn't have electricity in the early days.
4: Here's Parton on NPR in 2002.
2: And I was thinking how far I've come from no electricity to now to living in this high-tech world and selling my records as they are.
4: Long after Parton's successes helped her escape, she continually returned to her stories of what it was like growing up as one of 12 kids in a rural hamlet nestled in the Smoky Mountains of East Tennessee.
2: We barely made it, but we did make it. And, you know, we had a lot of stuff that money can't buy anyhow, as I often talk about, like things like love and kindness and understanding. And we had music. My mother's people were very musical. So that really got us through a lot of hard times. And the fact that both on both sides of my family, the Partons and the Owens family, had a great sense of humor.
4: Parton began writing ballads and ditties and singing on local radio when she was just a kid, and couldn't wait to get to Nashville as soon as she graduated high school in 1964. In those days, it was hard enough for women to make headway as singers in country music, and even rarer for them to also establish themselves as songwriters. As Parton told NPR in 1989, she realized that accentuating her silhouette got a reaction, but she treated her songwriting as her greatest asset.
2: That's what I take more serious than anything else that I do in the business. It was my songwriting that got me out of the Smoky Mountains and that I feel that has taken me into all the places. The fact that I've, you know, had this outrageous look, that's helped. And the fact that I've had a good outgoing personality and a good healthy attitude has helped too. But to me, the guts and the root of the whole thing is the writing.
4: Parton was certainly not naive about operating in a male-dominated field. When veteran hitmaker Porter Wagner asked her to join his TV show, she slipped into the role that was most readily available to women in Nashville, duet partner to a male star. But her wit and magnetism helped her transcend the limitations of being his girl singer and eventually move on to focusing on her solo career in 1974.

0: With her own recordings, Parton built a varied country repertoire. She had a love for and a way with sentimental ballads and Southern Gothic tragedies that sounded positively ancient. But she was also open to working with sleek pop sounds, which by 1978 meant disco. For Emmitha's Kia, a much younger, alternative rocking Appalachian artist, it was inspiring to hear how Parton's potent vocal sound anchored her music, whatever the style.
1: Her mountain twang and her sound, like, obviously that is what makes a Dolly song, really.
0: Parton earned dozens of top 10 country hits, and her professional ambitions grew along with her career. She insisted that she was not leaving her countryness behind, but bringing it with her as she crossed over into pop stardom and movie making in the late 1970s and early 80s. She gave memorable performances in 9 to 5, The Best Little Whorehouse in Texas, and Steel Magnolias, alongside celebrated actors like Jane Fonda, Lily Tomlin, Julia Roberts, and Sally Field.

0: Heart and open her own theme park, Dollywood, in the Smoky Mountains. And in actual Hollywood, she did not fade into the background. Not with the over-the-top, hyper-feminine look that she cultivated for years. Those piled-high blonde wigs and stiletto heels and tight-fitting costumes that she told NPR in 2014 she had modeled after a woman from back home.
1: And it's true, I look totally artificial, but I like to think I'm totally real where it really counts. But my look came from a very sincere place. It's just a country girl's idea of glamour, just like the song I wrote, Backwoods Barbie.
2: I grew up poor and ragged, just a simple country girl.
0: In front of audiences, Parton made endless self-aware jokes about her exaggerated appearance. And as the years went on, that made her a role model for drag queens.
3: Like Dolly put on a Dolly costume every day.
0: That's Parton admirer Trixie Mattel.
3: You know, Dolly played Dolly on stage. Dolly played Dolly in the musical of Dolly in real life. When I think back now watching Dolly, it's like, was I watching my first drag show?
0: Not only did Parton's performances help Trixie Mattel find her way to becoming a funny folk-singing drag queen herself, they made people of all sorts of cultures, identities, and ideologies feel like Parton was theirs to claim.
3: It's the one thing maybe a hardcore conservative and a drag queen can have middle ground on.
0: WNYC devoted an entire podcast to exploring Parton's universal appeal in 2019. Once she reached middle age, Parton frequently returned to songs and sounds associated with the pleasures and hardships of her mountain youth.
4: These old bones will tell your story. These old bones will never lie. These old bones will tell you surely what you can't see with your eye.
0: At the same time, new generations embraced her celebrity as a given, whether or not they paid attention to country music. Everything she did and said was news, even if she cannily avoided wading into issues that had the potential to be divisive. But in the end, of all that Dolly Parton created, her greatest work of art was the indelible image that she fashioned for herself over a lifetime of dressing up backwood brilliance in showbiz splash.
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1: 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Let's get into your weather forecast. It will be partly cloudy tonight with lows in the mid-50s. Expect patchy fog overnight into the morning. Tomorrow will be mostly sunny with highs near 80. Tomorrow night will be partly cloudy with lows in the low 60s. And on Thursday, showers are likely and a thunderstorm is possible in the afternoon and night. Highs will be near 80 and lows will be in the low 60s. Stay tuned to WVIA Radio.
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3: This is All Things Considered from NPR News. I'm Elsa Chang.
4: And I'm Adrian Florido. Tulsa, Oklahoma has been sweltering this summer. Thousands of residents there are at risk of having their power cut off when they fall behind on their utility bills. It's an extreme example of what people around the country are facing as temperatures and the price of electricity go up. NPR's Scott Horsley reports.
5: Ray Ellen McMurtry was shocked when she opened her most recent electric bill. After some late payments in the past, the utility had tacked on a deposit of nearly $600, pushing the total to more than $1,300. McMurtry, who works nights at a Tulsa hospital, went on TikTok to record her complaint.
6: I'm in Tulsa, and our electric bill is literally more than our rent this month. I make decent money, and that's not sustainable for my family. That's crazy.
5: Tulsa's main power company, Public Service Company of Oklahoma, wanted to raise customers' electric rates by about 15% this year, but a pending deal with the state attorney general would reduce that rate hike to about 1%. Even with no rate increase, electric bills would be spiking in Tulsa, where TV forecasts are filled with news of the searing summer heat.
7: Afternoon feels like temperatures close to about 112.
8: So as we take a look at that full 10-day forecast, every day ahead of us except for one at or above 100.
9: We'll be around 107 here in the Tulsa metro, but overall still a very toasty day.
5: Summer heat waves are becoming more frequent and intense as a result of climate change. Even when it's hot, people who fall behind on their bills in Oklahoma are at unusually high risk of having their power cut off. According to a first-of-its-kind tally by the U.S. Energy Department, Public Service Company of Oklahoma cuts power to customers at 5 or 6 times the average national rate. While some states prohibit shutoffs throughout the hot summer months, Oklahoma regulators allow them so long as the heat index is under 101 degrees. Efforts by consumer advocates to lower that threshold have been unsuccessful.
10: I wish every corporation commissioner had a Sentinel house that had no electricity. When it's 95, that's how I feel.
5: Joanne Pearson runs the Helping Hand Ministry in downtown Tulsa. Every Monday and Tuesday morning, cash-strapped customers line up here. Ashley Fonseca Mejia holds a disconnect notice warning she could lose power as soon as the heat index drops by a few degrees. Sitting across a duct-taped desk, a volunteer makes a phone call to the utility and offers to cover some of her bill.
11: My name is John Johnson. I'm with Helping Hand Ministry here in Tulsa, Oklahoma. We'd like to pledge $350 towards this pass due and shut off any possible disconnect.
5: Fonseca Mejia smiles at the assurance her lights and air conditioning will stay on. For now.
12: It is a relief. I mean, these bills have been skyrocketing.
5: Eric Widger also gets a helping hand. He works at the Kimberly Clark Toilet Paper Factory and says his power bill has doubled to around $500 a month.
13: I have had it cut off before, and it's really heartbreaking because you may have to pay $700-$800 just to turn it back on. I make a good living wage, but it's hard with these high bills to even come close.
5: Helping Hand spends up to $14,000 a week assisting people with overdue bills. The money comes from foundations and from Tulsa's First Presbyterian Church. Pearson says some of her clients are unemployed or disabled. Others, like Widger, work full-time but still struggle to make ends meet.
10: It's like they're jugglers, and they got all these balls in the air, and they're going, okay, do I pay rent? Do I pay the electric bill? Do I feed my family? It's constant, and it's never ending.
5: Last week, Public Service Company of Oklahoma sent a message to customers defending the rising costs they're facing.
14: We understand people can be frustrated when they open those high summer bills.
5: Company spokesman Matt Ron says the utility has been investing in new generating capacity to meet the growing demand for power, while also working to make the grid more reliable.
14: Those are some of the investments that we're seeking recovery on.
5: Rising electric bills are a challenge across the country as power prices climb faster than the overall cost of living. Mark Wolf, who heads a group of state energy assistance officials, says more than 13 million people a year have their power cut off over unpaid bills, including about 1 million in August.
15: Nobody wants their power shut off. It's not like the price of beef goes up. You go, well, I'll switch to chicken. You can't switch to chicken here. You have to keep using electricity.
5: Wolf warns the challenge is likely to get worse as electricity prices keep climbing and summers keep getting hotter. Scott Horsley, NPR News, Tulsa.
3: For decades, a city in the Colorado Mountains has had a well-established Latino and immigrant community. Many work in nearby resort towns like Aspen and send their kids to local schools. Last year, the Trump administration ramped up immigration enforcement, and now the city is pushing back. Aspen Public Radio's Eleanor Bennett reports.
16: It's a busy Friday night in downtown Glenwood Springs. Restaurants are full, a band is setting up outside a popular brewery, and people are speaking a mix of Spanish and English as they stand in line for ice cream. This small city of about 10,000 residents sits along the Colorado River at a crossroads on Interstate 70. About a third of the community is Latino. For decades, the Aspen area resort industry has relied on immigrants from Spanish-speaking countries for labor. About 20 years ago, ICE opened an office in a commercial center on the edge of town. Many people didn't know about it. But since the Trump administration started ramping up immigration arrests in its second term, that's changed.
17: I was really surprised about 2 years ago to learn that there was an ICE facility basically right in my backyard.
16: Amy Hausman is one of a growing number of locals who have been protesting the facility over the last year.
17: I personally know people in our community who are terrified that they or their loved one could be picked up and held in that facility with no notice given to their family, simply disappeared.
16: Glenwood permitted ICE's office as a processing facility, not a detention center. The permit says it can hold people there temporarily, but for no longer than 12 hours. This spring, though, the city concluded that ICE had been breaking this rule for years, based on data from the Deportation Data Project at the University of California, Berkeley, and University of California, Los Angeles. In April, the city revoked the facility's permit in a hearing that the agency did not attend. In a statement several weeks ago, the Department of Homeland Security denied the violations. This month, people once again packed City Hall, holding up photos of friends and neighbors who had been deported by ICE. They urged the city council to do something to enforce its zoning and safety rules.
18: No action, silence, doing nothing, and feeling defeated is exactly how violators continue to violate our code and damage our city.
16: Ray Worrell, an area resident, acknowledged that taking on an ICE facility in the courts could be challenging and expensive, but he told city councilors it's worth it.
18: We need to be viewed as a city that went against all odds for our city and our community.
16: Carl Hanlon is the city's attorney. He also provides legal counsel to Aspen Public Radio. Hanlon said it would be difficult to sue ICE in federal court. Easier, he said, would be suing their landlord, JG Housing Solutions, for violating local zoning rules. But either could take years.
19: If my client tells me to fight the battle, we fight the battle.
16: After almost 2 hours of public discussion, the city council took a final vote on whether to sue the landlord that leases the facility to ICE. The clerk read the final tally.
20: Yes, Mayor Dane. Yes, Councilor Weimer. No, Councilor Schwall. Yes, Councilor Smith. Yes, Councilor Schachter. It passes 6-1.
16: The city says it will file the lawsuit in the next week or so. JG Housing Solutions and federal officials declined to comment on the city's decision. For NPR News, I'm Eleanor Bennett in Glenwood Springs, Colorado.

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4: 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I'm Elsa Chang.
0: And I'm Adrienne Florido. Authors Ann Patchett and Tayari Jones are used to putting out bestsellers.
4: But even they hit major dead ends sometimes.
5: I felt like I was working with a hammer and nails and saw, and I was making noise when I should have been making music.
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6: Live from NPR News in Culver City, California, I'm Dwayne Brown. In Washington, D.C., a federal judge has postponed the trial of the Libyan man accused in the deadly bombing of Pan Am Flight 103 nearly four decades ago that killed 270 people over Lockerbie, Scotland. The trial had been scheduled to start this week with jury selection. NPR's Ryan Lucas has more.
7: Attorneys for the defendant, former Libyan intelligence operative Abu Aghila Mohammed Massoud Kher al-Marimi, asked in a filing late Monday that the trial be delayed to give them time to investigate what they said was newly discovered evidence, a request quickly granted by the court. A hearing is now scheduled for next week to discuss next steps. Prosecutors say Massoud built the bomb that blew up on Pan Am Flight 103 in December of 1988, killing 270 people, including 190 Americans. Massoud, who is in his 70s and has been in U.S. custody since 2022, has pleaded not guilty. Ryan Lucas, NPR News, Washington.
6: In Oklahoma, voters are electing their Republican nominee for governor in a runoff election today. It's expected to be a close race ahead of the upcoming November midterms from member station KOSU. Lionel Ramos reports.
8: Oklahoma's Republican voters will elect their nominee for governor in a race between businessman and financial planner Mike Mazie and State Attorney General Gettner Drummond. The race is looking tight. The latest local and national polls have Mazie and Drummond's chances of winning split, with a 44% approval rating for each. That's as Mazie continues to ride the wave of his July Trump endorsement, earned after he flipped his stance to align with Trump on supporting a United Arab Emirates-backed aluminum smelter planned for Inola, a small town in the northeastern part of the state. Many in Oklahoma are divided over the idea of a foreign-owned smelter, and while Mazie backs it, Drummond has sued to stop it.
6: This is NPR.
9: You're tuned to WVIA Radio. I'm Sydney Alabaugh. Pennsylvania Attorney General Dave Sunday has sued the creator of Snapchat. For WVIA, Tom Reese reports the lawsuit accuses the social media company of trying to hook young users.
10: Sunday's office sued Snap Inc. in Philadelphia's Common Pleas Court just 2 weeks after it sued TikTok over similar allegations that the app's content and design harm teen mental and physical health. The AG's office says Snapchat's disappearing messages feature encourages impulsive and risky decisions about what to share. And Sunday says the Snap Streak, which counts consecutive daily interactions between users, can be addictive.
11: Snapchat ingrains in our kids' mentality. The more I am on Snap, the more friends I will have, and the more socially accepted I will be. That exploits the fear of missing out culture to the absolute extreme.
10: The company denies the allegations. In a statement, it said it values teen safety and, quote, encourages self-expression and authentic connection with friends. Reporting from Harrisburg, Tom Reese.
9: Thanks to Tom Reese for that report. Geisinger will hold two free Narcan distribution events this week. Narcan rapidly reverses the effects of opioid overdose. Geisinger's staff will hand out boxes of nasal naloxone, fentanyl, and xylazine testing strips and will teach attendees how to properly use them. The first event will be held in Scranton from 11 a.m. to 1 p.m. tomorrow in the Linden Street Courtyard of Courthouse Square. The second event will be held in Wilkes-Barre from 11 a.m. to 1 p.m. on Thursday on Public Square during the Farmers Market. 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
0: This is All Things Considered from NPR News. I'm Adrian Florido in Washington.
15: And I'm Elsa Chang in Culver City, California. Well, today is the final day for Republicans in South Carolina to decide who will replace the late Senator Lindsey Graham on the general election ballot in November as their party's U.S. Senate nominee. Now, this runoff is happening because no candidate won outright in a special election primary earlier this month. And now Republican voters are choosing between Lindsey Graham's sister, Senator Darlene Graham, who's backed by President Trump, and Congressman Ralph Norman. South Carolina Public Radio's Gavin Jackson joins us now. Hi, Gavin.
16: Hey, how are you?
15: Hey, I'm good. First, I just want to ask you, what do you make of President Trump's, like, total unqualified support of Darlene Graham?
16: Yeah, it's certainly been interesting to see him endorse other candidates during this midterm primary cycle. And for this race in solid red South Carolina, his influence now is crucial. That's whichever Republican wins tonight is heavily favored to win in November against the Democratic nominee Annie Andrews. Mm-hmm. Now, President Trump has essentially cultivated Graham's Senate candidacy. He supported her appointment to finish out her brother's current term and was the one to urge her to run for her late brother's full term. So this is personal for him. And Graham was the top vote-getter in the August 11th primary amid a field of 10 candidates. And many wondered if President Trump was going to campaign for her. And he indeed upped the ante and hosted a rally before thousands of supporters in a key Republican county that Graham must win. And then on Monday, he went even further by having his super PAC, MAGA Inc., spend more than $827,000 on get-out-the-vote robocalls and texts. So he's heavily invested in this.
15: Yeah. Can you say more about that? Like, why is Trump so involved in this race when this seat isn't even considered all that competitive when it comes to the balance of power next year?
16: Right. So it goes back to his close relationship with Lindsey Graham, who was his golfing buddy, foreign policy advisor, Sunday show attack dog. And he sees Darlene Graham as a dedicated foot soldier for his agenda. He made that very clear in a Monday evening tele-rally for her.
17: I asked her to do it. I got her into this whole thing. I have to make sure she gets in because there will be nobody better.
16: So we know loyalty is important for Trump, and Graham has shown that she will fall in line.
15: Okay, we've been talking about Trump this whole time, but how is Senator Darlene Graham herself reaching out to voters?
16: Yeah, she spent the final days really capitalizing on that Trump rally with digital ads and imagery of the two of them. And she's also held several meet and greets and held events with statewide elected officials that are backing her, like Senator Tim Scott and Governor Henry McMaster. And I was with her before a crowd of some 250 folks in Aiken Monday morning, where her brother was a key part of her final message.
18: I want to continue to fight to finish what he was doing. He helped this state. He brought resources to this state. And you know what? If we don't bring them here, they're going to go somewhere else.
15: Okay. Well, now, can you just tell us a little bit about Darlene Graham's opponent? How is Congressman Ralph Norman reaching out to voters in these final hours?
16: Yeah, Congressman Norman hasn't been as visible. He's put more of his own money, more than $1 million into advertising, and he's also held smaller events. And he came in second in that August 11th race and didn't get Trump's endorsement. And he was also asked after he voted today about that underdog status.
19: I love being an underdog. I think our people are going to get out and vote. I think they're excited. The electricity that we've had has been great.
16: Yeah, so he's running out of experience. He's been in Congress since 2017, and he has a lot of personal connections across the state in key areas.
15: Yeah, he's a hardline conservative, right? Can you just tell us a little more about some of the disconnects you've been seeing between him and
16: President
15: Trump?
16: Yeah, he's a member of that far-right House Freedom Caucus. So he has clashed with Trump in the past, especially when we look at the 2025 House Speaker's race when he voted for Jim Jordan and then flipped to Johnson. So that was his prerogative. But at the same time, you really try not to out-leverage Trump because it can come back and kind of haunt you like we're seeing right now. As well as when he backed his longtime friend Nikki Haley in the 2024 presidential race before backing Trump. And it's interesting to mention Haley because her aligned PACs have spent more than $700,000 to back Norman right now.
15: That is Gavin Jackson from South Carolina Public Radio. Thank you, Gavin.
16: Thank you.
0: Research shows that Black, Hispanic, and Native American students are more likely than their white peers to be suspended or expelled from school. And the past four presidential administrations have been battling over what to do about it. Should schools try to address racial disparities, or is that itself illegal? As NPR's Corey Turner explains, the U.S. Education Department recently reopened that debate.
20: Superintendent John Mulford runs the public schools in Fayetteville, Arkansas.
21: We're a little shocked at this point. And completely in the dark as to what this is even about.
20: Earlier this month, Mulford says, the Education Department announced it would be investigating his district for racial discrimination. The department press release suggested that in Fayetteville, teachers had been told to be more lenient with students of color to make up for disparities in their discipline data.
21: Yeah, we read that in the press release. We have no idea where that claim came from.
20: Mulford says he and his staff regularly review their discipline data, and they talk about how they can support kids who are getting suspended more frequently by trying to get at the root of the problem.
21: But we never talk about, hey, go softer or harder on this particular group of people. The standard is the standard, but depending on a kid's background, they may need different supports to get to that standard.
20: The standard that's changed is the Education Department's and how it interprets federal civil rights law.
22: The kinds of race discrimination that we find in schools are not subtle.
20: Catherine Lehman ran the department's civil rights office during both the Obama and Biden administrations. And she says the office has long pushed back against schools that discipline students of color at higher rates or more harshly compared to white students who've broken the same rules.
22: The very first desegregation agreements included requirements that discriminatory discipline practices end. And it's something that we have seen persist in schools over decades.
20: And so, under both Obama and Biden, Lehman warned schools that disparities in student discipline rates might be considered discrimination and trigger an investigation. Kimberly Ritchie had Lehman's job during the first Trump administration and is back again.
23: When you tell a school that there can be no disparities, schools are going to make sure that their data look good. And they're going to do that by either ignoring incidents or not reporting them or letting student misbehavior slide.
20: Ritchie says in an effort to avoid being accused of discipline discrimination, schools have essentially been discriminating.
23: We have heard from teachers and from school leaders for decades that they have been told either you cannot discipline African-American and Hispanic students, or you can only discipline white and Asian students.
20: And so earlier this month, Ritchie sent new guidance to the nation's schools. Her message, you cannot consider race at all when it comes to discipline. Put another way,
23: you cannot address discrimination by requiring more of it.
20: Catherine Lehman calls this new guidance a fundamental misreading of civil rights law. She also worries that schools will stop looking for disparities, let alone trying to address them, if they think doing so will put them at risk of an investigation.
22: Telling our school communities, look away. Don't even evaluate that question. Do not even consider race, which is what this letter says. That puts our kids in danger.
20: This whipsawing in federal policy has put schools in a bind, with the federal government alternating between two very different messages. Either that schools should be vigilant about disparities in their discipline to make sure they're not discriminating, or it's focusing too much on disparities and how to change them that will get you into trouble. Corey Turner, NPR News.
15: 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So, when is the last time you did some form of high-intensity exercise? I'm talking about short bursts of effort that leave you breathless, like sprinting. Well, new research suggests that there may be something special about this kind of exercise. NPR health correspondent Will Stone reports.
1: We all know a sprint feels different than a longer, take it slow kind of workout. Your heart is pounding, you gasp for air, maybe your muscles burn. But it turns out even your blood behaves differently, as Dr. Paul Cohen saw when he drenched human fat cells with blood in a petri dish in his lab at Rockefeller University.
2: And we saw far greater changes in the fat cells that had been exposed to sprint interval training.
1: For example, these included many genes involved in fat and whole body metabolism. Now, this was just one experiment in a larger study published in the journal Cell Reports Medicine. Cohen and his partners analyzed blood samples for thousands of proteins and molecules from two groups of people. The sprinters did a 30-second maximum push on the bike a total of six times, each spaced with a 4-minute rest. The others spent 90 minutes on the bike at a moderate pace. It was striking, he says, the sprinters had a much more robust response in their blood.
2: What we can conclude from that is that sprint interval training has a greater effect on remodeling the molecules in the blood.
1: Exactly what those changes mean is the subject for a future study, but they do have some clues, because they compared their results to a database of 50,000 people. The proteins that were altered in the sprinters were associated with improved cardiovascular and metabolic health. Cohen emphasizes this does not prove that sprinting is better, though the hope one day is to give targeted advice for each person.
2: This is just the first step towards providing those kinds of recommendations.
1: This work reflects a broader effort to unpack all the ways molecules in muscles, the liver, and other organs respond to exercise, including different intensities. Scott Trappi directs the Human Performance Lab at Ball State University.
3: All these organs are communicating. It's like a superhighway, and the circulation is that highway.
1: He says this new research is impressive and underscores the value of high-intensity interval training, or HIIT.
3: These data are clearly showing that there are some potential benefits you're leaving on the table if you don't do the high intensity.
1: Now, there are caveats with the study. The biggest is that it was done with a small number of healthy and fit young adults, mostly men. Todd Astorino is an exercise physiologist at California State University, San Marcos.
4: They did six 30-second sprints. That takes approximately 30 minutes. That is an extremely exhaustive protocol.
1: Meaning it may not be realistic for the average person. Astorino has studied high-intensity interval training for almost two decades. He says overall, the data from human studies suggest it's largely comparable to moderate, steady-state training when you look at measures of fitness. The upside is you can get a lot of return for your effort in a short amount of time.
4: Sometimes people maybe worry too much about time, their frequency, and they don't understand. Yeah, you probably don't like have to worry about those things as much. What you should be focusing on is intensity.
1: His advice is first, do the exercise you like so you actually do it. And if you're up for a challenge, push yourself to do a few rounds of high-intensity work. Will Stone, NPR News.

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5: 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In Akron, Ohio, this has happened before. That's next time on Marketplace.
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7: 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This is your weather forecast. Lows will be in the mid-50s tonight. It will be partly cloudy with patchy fog overnight into the morning. Tomorrow will be mostly sunny during the day and partly cloudy at night. Highs will be near 80 and lows will be in the low 60s. Expect showers Thursday during the afternoon and night. A thunderstorm is possible. Highs will be around 80. Lows will be in the low 60s. 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
8: From NPR News, this is All Things Considered. I'm Elsa Chang.
9: And I'm Mary Louise Kelly. When Tayari Jones and Anne Patchett get to talking, it can be hard to get a word in edgeways. The two women are writers. Their latest books, Kin for Jones, Whistler for Patchett, are two of the biggest, buzziest novels so far this year. And these two women are also friends, pen pals, swapping letters back and forth about their lives, how the work is going. I got to sit down with both of them on Saturday on stage at the Library of Congress National Book Festival. Here's a taste of that conversation, which flowed from love to undergarments to the similar ways they think about writing characters. Over to Tayari Jones.
10: When I'm writing a novel, I spend so much time with those characters.
11: That's right.
10: I don't want to spend time with people for whom I have contempt, right? So I only write characters that I understand their point of view. I may not agree with their actions, but I understand why they do it. And I can see a road to redemption for each. And that's just the way that I am as a person. I think it's the way that
11: right.
10: I am as a writer. And I think that is the way you are as a person.
11: Right.
10: And as a writer, and it shows in the work. I feel like it's very rare that I have read a novel and met the author and I couldn't square them. I feel like people show who they are through the worlds they create.
11: Yeah.
9: Here's another thing that y'all seem to have in common with these books, which is neither of these books, Whistler or Kin, are the books that you set out to write. And you have talked about how you were writing another book for, what, like a year?
11: Mm-hmm. It was bad. It was really bad. And I had been working on it for such a long time and thinking about it for such a long time. And my husband wanted to go on a trip. And I said, I've got to figure out my book. Take your sister. He and his sister went to Paris. And they were going to be gone for 10 days. And on the second day, I was like, oh, I know what's wrong with this book. Everything. It cannot be fixed. And I threw it out. And then I just immediately had an idea for a novel.
9: Okay, same question to you, Tayari, because this is your first book since American Marriage in 2018. But you were working on one about, what, gentrification in the modern South, and you worked on it for how long?
10: I was trying to write a novel. It was my first time really writing a novel that I had pitched as an idea. Mm. I write about the urban South because I feel like most Southern novels are about the rural South. And I wanted to write about, you know, Atlanta, this southern city that is my home. And so I wanted to write something really contemporary. And I was working on it, and I was working so hard, and those, I wrote letters about it. And the novel wasn't noveling. It just didn't pop, right? I felt like I was working with a hammer and nails and saw, and I was making noise when I should have been making music. It just wasn't doing whatever that thing is that makes how you know when you're making art. And after working on it for, you know, quite a few years, I realized what was wrong with it was everything. And I just went back to the basics, like writing like I wrote as a child in a spiral-bound notebook, you know, with a pencil, not even a pen, a pencil. And I just kind of scribbled just to see, you know, what was on my mind, what was in there. And it's the first time I've had the experience of feeling like I met my characters. And I was quite surprised to discover that they were living, you know, in the 50s. So instead of me kind of saying, what is the story I'm trying to tell? I had to say, what is the story trying to tell me?
12: How did you know they were in the 50s?
10: What they were wearing. The wildly oppressive undergarments of the 50s. Like, the underwear, oh my God, like, whatever you have on right now, just quietly assess what you have on right now. Whatever you have on right now, somebody in the 1950s thinks you are naked.
11: Can I ask you a question?
10: I'm not telling you what I have on.
11: Okay. Okay, so we write letters, and you've recently started upping your game to a point that I find threatening, because you are painting your own greeting cards. Let's just table that for a second. But when you were working on Kin, and even when you finished it, you were saying, oh, they're going to be disappointed. The people who I sold this idea to, they're not getting that idea. The people who read American Marriage, they're going to be disappointed. This book is so fabulous. I mean, this is really the book of the year for me. But I wonder, like, at what point did you wake up to what you had done? Because you were short-selling yourself through the writing, and even when you were done, to me, one correspondent.
10: Well, I was just so glad to finish it, and like I felt like I was in a restaurant, and they had ordered the pasta, and I was serving them the steak. Like, this was not what they had ordered, what they had asked for, what they had paid for. I had already spent these
11: people's
10: money.
11: Okay, that's a perfect example.
10: I had already spent these people's money.
11: Wait, no, that's a perfect example. They ordered and paid for pasta, and you gave them steak.
10: Well... And so I felt like I turned it in and ran out the room. I didn't even tell them that it was something different. I was just like, here it is. And they even told me, they said that the lady was reading it, and she said, she told her assistant, pull up that contract. I don't think this is the thing. But it was what I had. And I was writing it after 2020, after the pandemic, after the summer of George Floyd, when so much was going on, when I was questioning, why are we doing this writing thing? Like, what is it we're trying to accomplish in this writing thing? And I had to kind of surrender to art, surrender to creativity and to creation. And I didn't have confidence that it would be a great book, but I had a certain serenity in that I have given all I have.
12: Mm. Do you ever feel like, oh man, does this feel beside the point when there are so many fights to fight in real life?
11: Every Sunday morning, I talk on the phone with my friend Kate DiCamillo. You should be jealous. And we, a couple of years ago, were having that conversation. I was saying, it doesn't make any sense. Why am I writing a novel? And she said, why don't you call your friend Renee Fleming and tell her not to sing? And I think of that every time.
12: All of you, thank you. Happy Book Festival, Ann Patchett, Terry Jones.
11: Mary Louise Kelly! Thank you.
9: Ann Patchett and Terry Jones on stage with me at the National Book Festival, a celebration of books, including their latest, titled Whistler and Kin.

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4: The Supreme Court handed President Trump an interim win in his effort to limit mail-in voting.
5: 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We'll talk to Nevada's Secretary of State on what he's planning in the meantime.
4: For Tuesday, August 25th, this is All Things Considered from NPR News. I'm Elsa Chang.
5: And I'm Adrian Florido. The State Department says it will revoke the business and visitor visas of people who filed for asylum.
6: To me, this is a completely empty effort. 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
7: Dolly called me and said she wants to rest in a beautiful bed of plush cotton because after a life wearing heavy rhinestones, she finally deserves to be comfortable and have some rest.
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8: Live from NPR News in Washington, I'm Ryland Barton.
9: Oh, sometimes I go walking through fields where we walked long ago.
8: Country music legend Dolly Parton has died. She was 80 years old. The towering singer, songwriter, actress, and businesswoman was also a powerful advocate for literacy. Through her Imagination Library, kids 5 and younger can receive a free book each month. NPR's Andrew Limbong has more on the program's legacy.
10: Hello, kiddies. You want me to read a book to you?
11: This is Dolly Parton at an event at the Library of Congress celebrating the Imagination Library sending out 100 million books. That was back in 2018. Now that number is over 330 million. The program started small in 1995, covering Parton's home county in East Tennessee. Parton has said that she was inspired by her father, who couldn't read or write. Since then, the Imagination Library has collaborated with local nonprofits and governments to expand access across the country and beyond too, including Canada, the UK, Ireland, and Australia. At that Library of Congress event, she said that her goal was to deliver 1 billion books to kids. Andrew Limbong, NPR News.
8: The U.S. stock market largely shrugged off a sweeping set of tariffs imposed by Canada on American products today. As NPR's Raphael Nam reports, the retaliatory tariffs may not have a huge economic effect, but they could take a toll.
12: The tariffs imposed by Canada range from 15% to 50% on many American products, including steel, aluminum, as well as washers and dryers. Overall, about $20 billion worth of American imports will come under Canadian tariffs, or about 700 products. Canada's tariffs had been expected, and most economists still believe the ongoing trade war will likely hit harder for businesses north of the border. So investors in Wall Street did not react too much, but concerns will mount if the trade dispute escalates. Tariffs are a tax on imports, which creates uncertainty for businesses and can be inflationary for consumers. Raphael Nam, NPR News.
8: As many as 200,000 foreign nationals seeking asylum in the U.S. could lose their visas. It's part of the Trump administration's crackdown on illegal immigration, NPR's Michelle Kelman reports.
13: State Department spokesperson Tommy Pigott says the department is working with Homeland Security to identify and revoke the visas of foreigners who came to the U.S. claiming to be short-term visitors, but then filed for asylum to stay here permanently. He says these types of visas are issued with a clear understanding that they are

0: are for those who intend to return home. He was responding to an Associated Press report on documents that show the department is focusing on B1 and B2 visas issued in the last decade and could amount to 200,000 revocations. Piggott calls it an ongoing process with dynamic numbers. Michelle Kellerman, NPR News, Washington.
1: Oil prices fell again today. It's NPR.
2: You're tuned to your arts, news, and information station, WVIA Radio. I'm Sydney Alabaugh. Pennsylvania reported two measles-related deaths today. These are the first in the country this year and the first in the state in 35 years. WVIA's Lydia McFarland reports.
3: Pennsylvania's Department of Health confirmed Tuesday both individuals who died were unvaccinated residents of Lancaster County. Lancaster County has recorded 177 measles infections since April, and Pennsylvania has tallied almost 400 total cases across 29 counties. Governor Josh Shapiro held a news conference Tuesday. He said he spoke with United States Secretary of Health and Human Services Robert F. Kennedy Jr., who offered federal help to control the measles outbreak. Shapiro declined, noting Kennedy's history as a vaccine skeptic.
4: I made very clear that his actions and the rhetoric that's coming from this administration are having a negative impact on communities across America, particularly right here in Pennsylvania, that there's real life consequences to spreading misinformation.
3: Early signs of infection can include coughing, runny nose, red and watery eyes, and fever. A skin rash is the hallmark of measles and will typically appear 3 to 5 days after the first signs of illness. Dr. Deborah Bogan is the state's health secretary. She emphasized the importance of the MMR, or measles, mumps, and rubella vaccine.
5: You are very, very protected if you have two doses of vaccine.
3: Health officials urge Pennsylvanians who suspect measles exposure to call their doctor or the state's Department of Health. I'm Lydia McFarland, WVIA News.
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8: This is All Things Considered from NPR News. I'm Adrian Florido in Washington.
9: And I'm Elsa Chang in Culver City, California. The Supreme Court handed President Trump an interim win on Monday in his effort to limit mail-in voting. The High Court paused a lower court's ruling that had previously blocked key parts of an executive order that President Trump issued in March, which in part directed the U.S. Postal Service to send mail-in ballots only to verified voters. But this legal fight is far from over. The Postal Service is currently blocked from following those directives as part of a separate but related lawsuit. Okay, Cisco Aguilar is Nevada's Secretary of State and joins us now. Welcome.
10: Thank you for having me. It's an honor to be here.
9: Oh, it's great to have you. It sounds like there's a little bit of a delay on the line. So I just want to recap. The executive order, it has not directly affected mail-in voting just yet. But I wanted to talk to you about what you're doing to prepare in case it does. Like, how are you advising county and other local election officials right now?
10: We're continuing to run our elections as we always have. The ruling yesterday, Supreme Court changed, did not change at all how we are going to run our elections in less than 70 days. We have mail ballots going out the week of September 14th to our military members serving overseas. Okay. We're going to continue to have our elections. And that's the important part, is Nevadans can understand that we do have some of the safest, most secure and accessible elections in the country. And we're going to continue to have them. Nothing has changed.
9: I am curious, though, are you training poll workers or preparing them any differently at this point?
10: Well, no, because in-person voting will be the same. It's our mail ballots that they're trying to change. And that's a different animal. Those mail ballots take weeks in advance to set up to print, to get to the post office, to get them ready for distribution to Nevadans throughout the state. I do not see any competent way that the federal government and the United States Postal Service are going to be able to do what they want to do in a very short period of time.
9: Yeah. I mean, that said, you sound very reassuring in terms of the processes that you expect to unfold in the next several weeks before the midterm elections. But there still is a lot of legal uncertainty hanging here. And Nevada is a universal mail-in voting state, right? Which means that every single eligible active voter receives a mail-in ballot. And these ballots, as you know, you're talking about, they're set to go out in Nevada in just a matter of weeks. So what kind of impact do you think all this current legal uncertainty might have on voting in your state? Any?
10: Well, first of all, we haven't exhausted all of our legal options. The Supreme Court said, hey, you filed too early. Now, once the post office releases its final rule, that gives you an opportunity to actually challenge what they're proposing. And so we're prepared. We're ready to do that. We know that we still have options, and we're going to continue to argue those options, understanding the arguments from the previous Supreme Court case where they heard Watson and ruled in our favor because they understood that states run elections, not the president, not the federal government. So having some of that understanding, I think we have to continue to do what we do best, and that's run our elections. The individuals trying to intervene into our elections and federalize our elections have no idea how they work. But I think it's important to look at how Nevadans decided to participate in our elections. 60% used mail ballots in our recent primary. Mm-hmm. Since 2022, 86% of Nevadans have used mail ballots at some point in an election cycle. And our two reddest counties, Douglas and Nye County, are the highest adopters of mail ballots. So we will continue to see Nevadans use mail ballots as their preferred choice to participate.
9: Yeah. Okay. So if President Trump gets his way, these policy changes could have a real effect on a lot of voters in Nevada. As you say, a lot of voters vote by mail in Nevada. Can we just acknowledge President Trump's argument, his rationale in doing all of this? Because President Trump has claimed that there are thousands of non-citizens registered to vote in Nevada, but the Department of Homeland Security has not been able to substantiate that claim. Let me ask you, as the Secretary of State of Nevada, what is your understanding of how many non-citizens are currently registered to vote in your state? I mean, like, how much have you actually looked into this? Tell us.
10: Well, first of all, they sent us an incomplete data set. And the fact that they're trying to do something that is very serious at a very basic level is very disheartening and discomforting. They're potentially putting a major exposure on themselves, because if once you label somebody as a non-citizen who is a citizen, you are created in a situation where you have potential defamation liability. And so we cannot take that risk. And the data set they sent us didn't have all the complete information. We asked for clarity. We asked for additional information, and they said no. So that tells you their ability to really do some of this work. They want to create this national database with the United States Postal Service, but yet they can't do the basic function that they're trying to do to verify voters.
9: Can I ask you about the Postal Service here real quick? Because we have only about a minute and a half. Like, you have previously mentioned that the Postal Service misdelivered something like 3 dozen filled ballots during Nevada's June primary, right? You say that that was because of human error. But given the kind of timeline that we're talking about with midterms just weeks away, are you at all concerned about the Postal Service's ability to handle mail-in ballots if sweeping changes are made?
10: From a safety and security position, no. What we're asking voters to do is make a plan. If you're going to use mail ballots, mail them a week before Election Day. If you're going to use a mail ballot and wait closer to Election Day, take it to a polling location and drop it off in a drop box so that we know it's in the possession of the county, so that it can get processed in time and it can get counted. And also sign up for our technology. Track your ballot. Just log into your voter profile. Check the status of your ballot and make sure everything is on the up and up. If not, pick up the phone, call the Secretary of State's office, or call the local county.
9: Great. It's up to voters, but any steps that your office will be taking to help ensure that what happened in June does not happen again?
10: Yeah, it's making sure that we, again, confirm that every ballot that is tracked, that has been scanned, ends up in the county office. Again, the Postal Service has failed Nevadans, and we cannot rely on them to be a good partner moving forward, but we can use them with some parameters.
9: Nevada's Secretary of State, Cisco Aguilar, thank you very much for joining us today.
10: Thank you for having me.
9: And we should note that the U.S. Postal Service is a financial supporter of NPR.
8: The Trump administration is preparing to revoke 200,000 immigration visas nationwide. That's according to a source familiar with the policy proposal who was not authorized to speak on the record. This could be the largest revocation effort in U.S. history. To better understand what this could mean for immigrants, we are joined by NPR immigration correspondent Sergio Martinez Beltran. Hi, Sergio.
11: Hey, Adrian.
8: So what are the visas we're talking about here, Sergio, and why is the government saying it's going to revoke them?
11: Yeah, so the Trump administration is pretty much saying they are doing this now to tackle immigration fraud. Tommy Pigott, a spokesperson for the State Department, says they are identifying and revoking the visas of immigrants who came to the U.S. claiming to be short-term visitors, either for tourism or business, but then claimed asylum. He says getting a visa to later seek asylum is fraud, and that's because those applying for a U.S. tourist visa have to declare their intended purpose of visit. And the argument is that if they didn't tell the immigration officer they were planning on claiming asylum, they have essentially lied, and that's enough to revoke a visa.
8: What more can you tell us about who will be affected and you know, the larger implications of this announcement?
11: Yeah, again, the Trump administration says it's going after foreigners who came into the U.S. with a tourist visa and later applied for asylum. An administration source familiar with the policy says that 200,000 revocations will not happen in one fell swoop, but on a rolling basis. Still, for many immigration attorneys, including Nicolette Glazer, this latest move is performative.
12: To me, this is a completely empty effort. It doesn't have any consequences. The way I understand the law and the way the law has been applied since at least I started practicing, which was about 25 years ago, this revocation of a visa has zero relevance for anything that can happen on this side of the entry, meaning with respect to status, any applications for relief or anything like that.
11: That's because if an immigrant overstays their short-term visa, they are already breaking the law. So this new policy is not making anyone easier to deport. It's just revoking visas that are already invalid. But Glazer says this could affect people who have been in the U.S. for a long time and have established roots here, including by having U.S. citizen children.
8: Sergio, I want to get back to the government's argument that this is about fighting fraud. Do we have a sense of how much fraud is actually happening? You know, people entering the country on visitor or other temporary visas and then when they actually intend to stay in the country.
11: Yeah, you know, Adrian, fraud does happen in the immigration system. That's, you know, when someone misrepresents material facts to get a benefit or a status they would not be eligible for otherwise. But even reports from the Government Accountability Office from 2015 show that termination of asylum cases due to fraud is pretty uncommon. The State Department, though, has been using a specific case of a Colombian national who came to the U.S. in 2015. And a few months before his stay was to expire, he applied for asylum. The man, his name is Beto Coral, was deported to Colombia in July. And something to point out is that he's an activist, and a lot of his activism revolved around the Colombian presidential elections. He supported the leftist candidate, and he spoke out against the right-wing candidate, now President Abelardo de la Espriella. And de la Espriella was backed by the Trump administration.
8: And so this new policy could lead to more people like Coral being arrested?
11: Yeah, presumably. And as you know, the Trump administration is really trying to arrest, detain, and deport as many immigrants as possible, even when they are legally present in the U.S. or in the process of adjusting their status. Last month, the Trump administration achieved a monthly record of arrests of immigrants. Nearly 50,000 people were arrested in July, according to an analysis by the Associated Press of arrest data. And a lot of these arrests have happened in more low-profile operations, including through partnerships between ICE and local law enforcement agencies across the country, which is a strategy that has proven to be very effective.
8: Well, I've been speaking with NPR's Sergio Martinez Beltran. Thanks, Sergio.
11: You're welcome.

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6: This is WVIA Radio. Let's get into your weather forecast. It will be partly cloudy tonight with lows in the mid-50s. Expect patchy fog overnight into the morning. Tomorrow will be mostly sunny with highs near 80. Tomorrow night will be partly cloudy with lows in the low 60s. And on Thursday, showers are likely and a thunderstorm is possible in the afternoon and night. Highs will be near 80 and lows will be in the low 60s. Stay tuned to WVIA Radio.
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8: This is All Things Considered from NPR News. I'm Adrian Florido in Washington.
0: And I'm Elsa Chang in Culver City, California. Well, today we are marking the death and the life of the legendary singer and songwriter and all-around icon, Dolly Parton. She was 80 years old. Now, in other parts of the show, you're going to hear all about Dolly's singing and songwriting. But for these next few minutes, we're going to talk about Dolly's charitable work, especially the Imagination Library, which has delivered millions of books to children all across the U.S. Dolly's father could not read, and she told NPR's Melissa Block in 2023 that that was the reason she started the program.
9: What did he tell you about that program, what it meant to him?
10: He just told me he was very proud of me, and that he felt like that I was doing something special. Mm. And, whew, sorry, whew, got a little emotional. But anyway, I was proud that he got to be part of something great, and he could feel better about himself.
9: Yeah. Do you want to take a minute?
10: I think I'm okay. Just get on something else.
0: Just get on to something else. Jeff Conyers is the president and vice chair of the Dollywood Foundation. That's the charitable group that Dolly started to help kids achieve success in school and beyond. Jeff Conyers joins us now. Welcome, and I'm so sorry for your loss, for our loss.
11: Thank you very much, Elsa. I really appreciate it. It's a hard day.
0: It is a hard day. If I may, I'm just wondering what went through your mind just there when you heard that piece of tape from Dolly right now.
11: Well, you know, of course, hearing her voice again made me tearful as well. I'm holding it back right now, too. Just knowing especially how much the Imagination Library meant to her and you know, personally in honoring her father and how deeply she cared about the work and how much she poured into it and all the reasons behind it is just an incredibly moving thing to be a part of.
0: Yeah, I bet. I mean, Dolly has said that her father told her that the Imagination Library is, quote, probably the most important thing that she had ever done. Can you tell us about how Dolly talked about the Imagination Library, what it meant to her personally and to the other people in her life?
11: Yeah, of course. You know, a lot of people know Dolly in a lot of different ways. She was so talented, you know, as a songwriter and a musician and an actress. But, you know, I think one of the most special things about her was just how big her heart was for all people and humanity, and especially for this program, Inspiring Children. You know, so many of her memories go back to her time as a little girl. And as you know, she was a huge dreamer and mm-hmm. had big dreams, even as a little girl running through the hollers in East Tennessee with absolutely nothing, but had faith that she was going to go on and do something big in the world. And so when she got the opportunity to build something like the Imagination Library and give that gift to millions of children and families around the world, and do that in a way that honored her father and her mother, I just really can't think of anything that was more important to her.
0: Did she ever share with you how it personally felt to her to watch her father struggle to read as she was growing up?
11: She did. She often mentions, I mean, you played a clip there of her tearing up when she talked about it. It was deeply personal to her. She had, you know, spoke about memories as a little girl. She said she remembered seeing him, you know, as a little girl and watching her father struggle at times, not being able to read and write, and how that impacts every part of life. And she often said, you know, and she believed that in some ways that may have kept him from achieving all that he had dreamed of achieving and dreamed of achieving for his family. And she knew that and carried that with her very closely.
0: Yeah, she wanted her father to feel better about himself, it sounded like. I am curious, did Dolly ever talk about having a favorite book to read? Did she tell you what that title was? Or?
11: Well, she often would talk about The Little Engine That Could. Uh-huh. She loved that book because she often called herself The Little Engine That Did. And it was just such a great encapsulation, I think, of Dolly's story and who she was, you know, the struggle of the little engine to get over the hill and trying and trying and trying and finally, you know, getting the help and making it over the hill. And I certainly think that she loved that book. And she also loved The Coat of Many Colors. You know, that was one of her favorite songs, sort of about the little coat that her mother made for her from rags. And she turned that into a children's book. And that was a very personal, very emotional book for her as well.
0: I mean, when I think about The Little Engine That Could, it does reflect so much about Dolly, right? She was chugging and chugging and chugging all the way to the very end. That woman did not stop.
11: She did not stop. She's working constantly. And it was an inspiration to all of us. She kept all of us moving and all of us inspired, and and so much so that we will continue forward into the future.
0: Well, what happens to Dolly's work there now? Is there a plan in place?
11: There is a plan in place. That's one of the most special things I think about so much of the work that Dolly did, is she built things to last. We planned for this day very carefully, and we knew that sooner or later this day would come for us all. And so the Imagination Library and our work at the foundation was created in a way that it will be a gift that she leaves, just like her love. It'll be a gift that she's left for generations to come into the future. And now it's, you know, our great opportunity and great responsibility to carry that forward for her.
0: Is there something that you want people to know about Dolly Parton, a story, a memory that's kind of the first thing you share with people when they ask you about, oh, my God, you work with Dolly Parton. What is that like? Anything?
11: Yeah, absolutely. You know, one of the things that has always meant so personally to me was Dolly telling the story about her growing up so poor, one of 12 children in East Tennessee, and really surviving on gifts from other people, people bringing extra food by the house when they could, bringing scraps for her mother to make clothes for her brothers and sisters. And the giving part of that, the sharing and the giving part of that stuck with her. And she always told me, told everybody for that matter, she said, I believe when you are in a position to help, you should help. And she did just that in more ways than people will ever know. There's a lot of her personal, you know, philanthropy that's public that people will see, and a lot of her personal philanthropy that was private that nobody will ever see. But she got it true, as she would say, and it was a very huge part of who she was as a person. She left so much love in the world for us, our team, her, and so many people to enjoy and experience long after she's not here.
0: Jeff Conyers is the president and vice chair of the Dollywood Foundation. Thank you so much, Jeff, for speaking with us on this day, sending all of you at your organization and to all Dolly fans out there love today. Thank you, Jeff.
11: Thank you so much. We appreciate all the love. Thank you.

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3: 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I'm Lisa Mazzarella. 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
5: It's All Things Considered from NPR News. I'm Adrian Florido.
6: And I'm Elsa Chang. Coming up, California has a new regulation that aims to get squishy tires off the road.
5: Officials say more efficient tires mean better gas mileage, means less pollution.
7: That's about equivalent to taking 400,000 passenger cars off the road.
6: That story after this news.
8: Live from NPR News in Culver City, California, I'm Dwayne Brown. Canada has responded to the Trump administration's decision to impose 50% tariffs on some Canadian goods, with new counter tariffs targeting about 700 U.S. products at different duty rates. Dan Karpinchuk has more.
9: Ottawa is targeting just under $20 billion of U.S. imports from smartphones and kitchen appliances to perfumes and makeup, steel and dairy products. The tariffs will vary from 15, 25 and 50% depending on the product. Government officials say the target list came after consultations with stakeholders, the main goal being not to increase tax revenue, but to protect the domestic market share for Canadian companies. In addition, Ottawa laid out a $7.5 billion support package for workers and businesses hit the hardest by the latest round of tariffs from Washington. For NPR News, I'm Dan Karpinchuk in Toronto.
8: In Ohio, the Justice Department is suing a municipal court in Columbus over a policy that bars federal immigration arrests at or near the county courthouse. NPR's Carrie Johnson tells us it's the latest action by the administration to advance its aggressive immigration agenda.
10: The Justice Department says taking people into custody at courthouses is safer for federal officers and the public. DOJ is suing the court in Franklin County, Ohio, over a policy that forbids immigration arrests of people attending court proceedings or conducting other lawful business. The new lawsuit says the federal government has, quote, exclusive authority to establish uniform rules on immigration. A spokeswoman for the court in Franklin County says it won't comment on pending litigation. The Trump administration has sued other states, including Connecticut, New York, and New Jersey, for allegedly thwarting federal immigration enforcement. Carrie Johnson, NPR News.
8: Stocks finished higher on Wall Street, the Dow up 160 points. This is NPR News.
11: You're tuned to WVIA Radio. I'm Sydney Alabaugh. The nation's transportation secretary visited Nanticoke on Tuesday to get a first-hand look at a closed Susquehanna River Bridge. As WVIA's Boris Krauchenyuk reports, Sean Duffy made some promises about getting that and another Susquehanna crossing bridge reopened.
12: U.S. Transportation Secretary Sean Duffy promised Tuesday to work to speed up federal permitting so two Susquehanna River bridges can reopen sooner. Both are in Luzerne County. One connects Nanticoke and West Nanticoke. It closed in the spring of last year. Construction on that isn't expected to start until at least 2029. The Fireman's Bridge, also known as the Water Street Bridge, connects Pittston to West Pittston. Pre-construction on that is expected to start soon. That one closed in 2021 and should open in the next year or two, but only after 6 years closed. Duffy blamed permitting.
13: The permitting process in America takes way too damn long. By the way, there might be projects that aren't good for the environment, and we should say no to them. But we shouldn't take 10 years to say no. Let's look at it, let's analyze it, and let's make a decision.
12: The secretary said he can't understand why permitting on an existing bridge should take so long.
13: We already have a bridge here, right? We got a bridge. And if there was a toad that was going to be impacted, it was already impacted.
12: Duffy said he showed up at the invitation of Congressman Rob Bresnahan, who said bridges are apolitical.
14: When you're about to go across this bridge, it doesn't care if you're a Republican or a Democrat or your socioeconomic status. Everyone needs to get from point A to point B. And that includes our first responders, who now need to take an alternate route, sometimes taking 3.5 to 5 extra minutes when seconds are on the line.
12: Reporting from Nanticoke, I'm Boris Krawchenyuk, WVIA News.
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17: This is All Things Considered from NPR News. I'm Adrian Florido in Washington.
18: And I'm Elsa Chang in Culver City, California. At least a quarter of former NFL players who died between 2016 and 2021 had the degenerative brain disease known as CTE. That's the finding of a new study that sought to determine the prevalence of CTE, which can only be diagnosed with a brain autopsy after death. NPR sports correspondent Becky Sullivan joins us now. Hi, Becky.
19: Hey there.
18: Hey. Okay, so tell us more about the study. Like, how significant is this finding?
19: I mean, I think it's really significant. I mean, and frankly, I think a big number, that's 25%, as you say, that's at the minimum. We have known about the link between American football and CTE, which stands for chronic traumatic encephalopathy. We've known about this link for years, but most research on this disease has always been based on samples that have been donated by former players or their families to researchers. And they've made that donation because they're worried that they or their loved one had the disease. And so even as all this research has been happening over the last 10, 20 years, usually, there's always been this caveat of sample bias in the studies. And so this question of actual prevalence among NFL players, that has still loomed large all these years. And that's what this study was looking at.
18: Okay. And how did researchers come up with this particular number, the 25%?
19: Yeah. They were working with this brain bank that's housed at Boston University that has done hundreds of donated samples. And so they took this and they set out to essentially find like the denominator. So if you have hundreds of confirmed cases, that's out of how many. So they looked up every single player who'd ever appeared in at least one NFL game since 1949. And they cross-referenced that list with demographic data, death certificates, and they narrowed it down to the 800-something who died between 2016 and 2021, since the time period where they had the most donors. And so if you only count the confirmed cases, either positive or negative confirmed, and assumes that the rest of them either had CTE or definitively didn't have CTE, you get this range that they came up with. So here is the lead author, Dr. Daniel Danishvar. He's with Mass General Brigham in Massachusetts. He's describing the results.
20: On the low end, counting only the cases of CTE that we diagnosed ourselves, we found the minimum rate of CTE was 25%. At the upper end, the maximum rate of CTE was 98%. And so the true rate of CTE at death is somewhere in the middle there.
18: Wow, that's a big range between 25% to 98%. Yep. I mean, what are the caveats? Why don't we know exactly how prevalent CTE is?
19: Well, it can only be diagnosed after death with a brain autopsy. And so, there's hundreds and hundreds of players who died in that period, former players who died in that period, who haven't had their brains dissected. In terms of caveats for the study, I think the one thing to note is the average age at death of the former players whose brains were donated was about 66 years old. There were some younger ones, but for the most part, these are guys who played their NFL careers decades ago, before the first case of CTE was diagnosed in a former NFL player. That was published in 2005. So over the past 20 or so years, there has been an enormous increase in the awareness of the risk of concussions and repeated hits to the head. NFL has made a bunch of changes over those years, including, you know, banning helmet-to-helmet hits. Helmets themselves have improved a lot, etc., which isn't to say that the problem has disappeared, but we certainly could not say for certain that 25% or more is the number true today.
0: Yeah. Okay, so what is the overall takeaway, Becky?
19: I mean, the study is significant, that's for sure, but a lot more research is needed to help current and former players who are still living because there actually isn't that much scientific certainty about the connection the disease has to symptoms in the living. Things like memory loss, mood swings that you hear about can also be caused by other conditions that former NFL players have. And so that is more research is needed, is what people say.
0: That is NPR's Becky Sullivan. Thank you, Becky.
19: You're welcome.
17: California is rolling out a new rule to cut vehicle emissions. It says that when Californians replace their car tires, they'll have to be at least as efficient as tires on a new car. The California Energy Commission approved the rule last week and says more efficient tires will reduce the pollution that contributes to climate change. Here to explain is Ken Reiter, the California Energy Commission's chief policy advisor. Mr. Reiter, welcome.
21: Hello. Pleasure to be here.
17: Let's start with the science here. How do better tires cut greenhouse gas emissions?
21: Yes. So as a tire rolls, it meets the road surface and it smashes and deforms. And as it leaves the road surface, it retakes its shape like rubber does. What happens during that process is there's internal friction in the rubber that converts some of the energy that would normally keep your vehicle moving forward into heat. And what a low rolling resistance tire does is it reduces that internal friction or the amount of rubber deformation. Now, let me give you an example that maybe a consumer has faced as well, which is if you've ever ridden a bike and you've ridden one with a slightly deflated tire, that also increases that internal friction of the tire. And it's very difficult to ride that bike. Whereas if you have a fully inflated tire, much easier to ride. And that's from the difference in rolling resistance.
17: So essentially, the squishier your tire is, it sounds like, the more energy it takes your car to move that tire down the road, and the more energy your car requires to move that tire down the road, the more emissions it's spewing out into the environment.
21: Exactly. That is correct.
17: Your group has calculated that this new rule, these new standards to make tires more efficient would cut California's CO2 emissions by 2 million metric tons per year. Can you put that in perspective for us?
21: Yeah, that's about equivalent to taking 400,000 passenger cars off the road. It's a pretty substantial amount for a program to save.
17: New tires are not cheap, and some tire makers have been pushing back on this new rule because it's going to drive up costs for drivers. How much more expensive is this going to make it to replace your tires in California?
21: Well, the Energy Commission has studied the incremental cost question when developing this standard, and it has through its research, come to a number of about $1.50 for phase one, which would come into effect in 2029.
17: This is $1.50 per tire?
21: $1.50 per tire. So that would be about $6 for an entire set in phase one and about $26 in phase two. And that is in comparison to fuel savings of about $179 in phase two and about $85 in phase one.
17: So you're saying that the amount of money that people are going to spend to replace their tires with more efficient ones is going to be less than the amount of money that they would spend on gas if they were driving less efficient tires.
21: That's right. We would expect those consumers to have that incremental cost fully paid back in the order of a few months, about half a year.
17: Any tips in the meantime before this rule does take effect, short of replacing your tires to help people squeeze better gas mileage out of the ones they have now?
21: Absolutely, yes. Besides buying more efficient tires, a consumer can make sure their tire is properly inflated. So the Energy Commission proposed standard is going to generate about $1 billion of fuel savings for consumer pocketbooks. That can also also be achieved by making sure your tires are at the right pressure. It's about the same impact. Ideally, you have both a low rolling resistance tire and a well-inflated tire, but that's something consumers can go do right now to try to save money on fuel.
17: I've been speaking with Ken Reiter, Chief Policy Advisor at the California Energy Commission. Thanks so much for being with us.
21: Thanks for having me.
18: You're listening to All Things Considered from NPR News. The U.S. is starting to lift a ban on Mexican livestock as beef prices in the U.S. reach sky-high levels. The ban was put in place to protect against a flesh-eating parasite. KJZZ's Nina Kravinsky was in Douglas, Arizona on Monday as the first live cattle from Mexico entered the U.S. in more than a year.
2: For the first time in more than a year, a group of U.S. Customs and Border Protection officers are unlatching a lock on a giant door built into the towering, rust-colored border wall. Before long, a wrangler from the Mexico side chases a group of 20 or so steers under the barbed wire overhead and into Arizona. On Monday, U.S. and Mexican livestock inspectors put new protocols to the test to make sure none of these animals are infested with the New World screwworm parasite. The flesh-eating parasite burrows into wounds of warm-blooded animals and can be deadly if left untreated. Mexico has been in a year-plus battle against the New World screwworm, which earlier this summer made its way into Texas despite the border closure.
3: It's obviously a really concerning parasite. It could have devastating impacts on just the health and viability and the economic impacts of our livestock producers.
2: U.S. Department of Agriculture Undersecretary Dudley Hoskins. Mexico has nearly 2,000 active cases of screwworm. The Mexican state of Sonora, where these cattle are coming from, just registered its first case last week. But officials on both sides of the border were confident Monday that their new protocols, like heightened inspections and screwworm-sniffing dogs, were enough to be sure the parasite wasn't coming through the wall. Alan Huddleston is the lead vet at USDA's Animal and Plant Health Inspection Service, or APHIS.
22: We have designed an animal import protocol for cattle that will assure that cattle that are imported into the United States legally and using our import protocol will have a negligible risk of bringing New World screwworm into the country.
2: If all goes well in Douglas, Huddleston says, other cattle crossing ports will reopen in the coming months. The border reopening comes as the Trump administration looks for a way to ease high beef prices. The U.S. cattle herd is at its lowest level in around 75 years, according to USDA data, driving up prices for consumers and making U.S. ranchers' animals more valuable. Rancher Frank Gumbris cares for a few dozen cattle in the community of Double Adobe, Arizona, just north of Douglas. As the parasite has crept closer to the border, he's tried to be diligent about making sure his animals don't have screwworm.
23: I go to the ranch at least 24 hours. I'm trying to put another hour into the day so I can be 25, because you have to look at the animal.
2: He trusts the inspection process to only let in healthy animals, and he prefers this solution to President Trump's recent announcement on Truth Social that the United States would ease tariffs on ground beef imports. That plan drew backlash from U.S. cattle ranchers and the industry's lobby, as well as from Republicans in Congress. Umbreeze agrees.
23: And it's going to hurt us down the road. Prices are going to take a drop.
2: In the meantime, cattle jostle as they hurtle through the border wall, screwworm free. For NPR News, I'm Nina Kravinsky in Douglas, Arizona.

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1: The founders of public broadcasting used phrases that still ring true today as they sought to create a service dedicated to the public interest, broadcasting that would educate, inspire, and inform, fueled always by an appetite for excellence. 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National programs like Nova, Antiques Roadshow, and PBS NewsHour have dedicated followers who count on WVIA to provide matchless programming that takes us back to the dinosaurs and brings us up to the minute news and the finest conversations that help us make sense of our world today and every day. WVIA, celebrating 60 years.
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3: 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This is your weather forecast. Lows will be in the mid-50s tonight. It will be partly cloudy with patchy fog overnight into the morning. Tomorrow will be mostly sunny during the day and partly cloudy at night. Highs will be near 80 and lows will be in the low 60s. Expect showers Thursday during the afternoon and night. A thunderstorm is possible. Highs will be around 80. Lows will be in the low 60s. Stay tuned to WVIA Radio.
4: From NPR News, this is All Things Considered. I'm Elsa Chang.
0: And I'm Adrian Florido. It was over 45 years ago when Dolly Parton clicked her nails and realized, that sounds kind of like a typewriter. That's how one of her most famous songs came to life.
5: Working 9 to 5, what a way to make a living, barely getting by, it's all taking and no giving.
0: 9 to 5 was written for the movie of the same name. It became an anthem for working women. Dolly Parton died today at the age of 80. We're remembering her remarkable life all throughout today's program. But here, we'd like to feature some reporting about one song, a catchy pop hit with some powerful things to say about working life. From our archives, here's NPR's Lynn Neary.
6: Longtime labor leader and organizer Karen Nussbaum started her career back in the early 1970s as an office worker.
7: It was a kind of job where you were just not seen. You were just part of the wallpaper. I remember sitting at my desk at lunch one day and a student came in. I worked at a university, looked me dead in the eye and said, "Isn't anybody here?" And it was those kinds of things that just got under your skin a lot.
6: Nussbaum and some of her friends got together to talk about their frustrations. That led to a new organization. It was called 9 to 5. Nussbaum knew Jane Fonda through the anti-war movement and told her about it. That inspired Fonda to make a movie starring herself, Lily Tomlin, and Dolly Parton as three fed-up working women. Dabney Coleman played their insufferable boss.
8: Judy, you've got to help me. That mob has gone crazy out there. They're trying to kill me.
9: Well, why would they want to do a nasty thing like that?
8: I don't know. I'm not such a bad guy.
9: You're a sexist, egotistical, lying, hypocritical bigot.
6: The movie was the ultimate revenge fantasy for women who felt overworked, underpaid, and disrespected. Dolly Parton wrote the song while working on the film. 9 to 5 was number 2 at the box office in 1980, beaten only by The Empire Strikes Back. The song was number 1 on 3 different Billboard charts. Nussbaum says it's a perfect anthem for working women.
7: It starts with pride. Pour yourself a cup of ambition.
5: Tumble out of bed and I stumble to the kitchen. Pour myself a cup of ambition and yawn and stretch and try to come to life.
7: And then it goes to grievances. Barely getting by. They always take the credit.
5: They just use your mind and they never give you credit. It's enough to drive you crazy and you let it.
7: It then goes to class conflict. You're just a step on the boss man's ladder, and then it ends with collective power. You're in the same boat with a lot of your friends.
5: In the same boat with a lot of your friends, waiting for the
10: the day your ship will come in and the tide's gonna turn and it's all gonna roll your way.
7: So in the space of this wildly popular song with a great beat, Dolly Parton just puts it all together all by herself.
6: More than 20 years after 9 to 5 first came out, Rebecca Traister was starting her career. Traister's a New York Magazine writer who comments frequently on feminism and politics. Her most recent book, Good and Mad, is about the power of women's anger. But back then, she had a job as an assistant, which she says was just another name for a secretary.
11: It was a lot of getting coffee and making appointments and Xeroxing.
6: Traister and her friends found their jobs frustrating and stressful. They had ambitions for the future, but feared getting stuck. Sometimes they were just plain angry. They liked to get together for a drink at a local bar where 9 to 5 was on the jukebox.
11: We'd be sitting around tables drinking beer and talking, and everybody would pound their fists on the table or pound their nails. You know, there's the sound of the typing in the back of that song, the click, click, click, click, click, click. And, you know, we'd sing it. And it was, at that point, it was a 20, 25-year-old song.
12: Anybody out there?
6: Fast forward another 20-something years to the 2019 Grammys, and Dolly Parton brought down the house with a chorus of famous young singers, including Katy Perry and Miley Cyrus, belting out her famous song.
12: I want to move ahead, but the boss won't seem to let me. I swear sometimes the man is out to get me.
6: There's a reason 9 to 5 has such staying power, says Rebecca Traister.
11: It's a song that contains complaints about so many frustrations and inequities and injustices within a workplace, some of them gendered, some of them capitalist, some of them about how power is so unequally distributed. It is a song that is simultaneously a song of angry complaint and immense good cheer. And there's something about that combination that makes it kind of addictive and fun.
6: A different take on the song emerged when the public radio program This American Life commissioned a new cover.
13: Tumble out of bed and I stumble to the kitchen for myself. A cup of ambition.
6: Meryl Garbus, lead singer of Tune Yards, says she wanted to bring a new sensibility to the song.
14: It is a great song because people can relate to feeling powerless.
6: Though she is now a successful singer, Garbus has worked a lot of jobs over the years.
14: I shredded files. I restocked shelves at a grocery store. I was a secretary, house cleaner.
6: Garbus says Parton's lyrics capture so much about the reality of workers' daily lives and their dreams.
14: How much dreaming it takes to get through some of those days, some of those miserable days, cleaning up other people's messes and generally being treated like trash. How much dreaming is needed in those times to get up the next morning and do it all again.

0: I felt like I didn't want to be cutesy with it. I wanted to land with a period, exclamation point, question mark.
1: Whether ending it with a question mark, belting it out in a bar, organizing labor, or running for president, 9 to 5 is a song that pretty much anyone who's ever had to work for a living can relate to, but especially women. Lynn Neary, NPR News, Washington.

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0: 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This heartfelt comedy explores friendship, motherhood, and the unexpected bonds between two mothers from very different worlds. 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
3: In Denver, I'm Amy Scott, in for Kai Rizdahl. It's Tuesday, August 25th. Good to have you with us. Central bankers from around the world are heading to the mountains of Wyoming later this week for the Federal Reserve's annual Jackson Hole Economic Policy Symposium. And the main event is going to be Fed Chair Kevin Warsh's speech on Friday. The Fed has often used the keynote address at these events as a way to forecast its longer-term plans, how officials are thinking about the economy, and their approach to interest rate policy. That said, we've talked a lot on this program about how Warsh is kind of a closed book when it comes to forecasting any of the Fed's plans. Marketplace's Justin Ho has more on what to expect.
4: Economists certainly want to hear from Kevin Warsh on a lot of topics. David Kelly, chief global strategist at J.P. Morgan Asset Management, says he wants some clarity on how the Fed's thinking about the economy.
5: How they're thinking about a slowly declining inflation rate, how are they thinking about overall economic growth and the risks on both sides, and ultimately whether they're okay with the level of interest rates. I'd like to hear that.
4: But Kelly says what he'd like and what he expects are two different things.
5: As economists, we would like a big slice of cake, but if we don't get a slice of cake, we'll look carefully for any crumbs.
4: There could be some crumbs on Friday. Carola Binder is an economics professor at UT Austin. She's hoping that Chairman Warsh will talk more about some task forces he created earlier this year on inflation, labor markets, and how the Fed measures all that.
6: One of the task forces is devoted to data. It's supposed to, quote, improve the quality and timeliness of real economic signals that inform the Federal Reserve's policy judgments.
4: Chairman Warsh has said that he thinks the Fed should rely more on private sector data instead of government reports. So Binder says she'd like to know more.
6: When we're trying to think about what the Fed might do next, it's important to know which of those measures do they think are useful.
4: The speech could also give us a better sense of who Kevin Warsh is. Claudia Somm, chief economist at New Century Advisors, says she went back and looked at the first Jackson Hole speeches that previous Fed chairs made.
7: So Ben Bernanke had the very economic history lens. Janet Yellen, deep dive on the labor market. Jay Powell talked about risk management. Those weren't just topics. They're also their approach to being a Fed chair.
4: And Somm says Warsh could give us something similar. She says it doesn't have to be about the Fed's plans. It could just be about why he's held interest rates steady so far.
7: It's like these are decisions the Fed has made as he has been chair. Just talk to us about it. Why are you doing that? What data are you looking at? What are you thinking through?
4: Somm says that might not be the speech we get, but it's the speech we deserve. I'm Justin Ho for Marketplace.
3: Wall Street shrugged off the latest salvo in the U.S.-Canada trade war. We'll have details when we do the numbers.

0: 2 years ago next month, Hurricane Helene struck the East Coast, bringing devastation to many states, including North Carolina, where it was the most destructive natural disaster to date. That's how I met Jessie Dean. She's the founder and CEO of Asheville Tea Company, located in Asheville, North Carolina, in the western Blue Ridge Mountains. Her original building was swept away in the flooding from Helene, and we've been following her recovery ever since. Jessie, good to talk with you again.
1: Hi, Amy. It's so good to talk with you and to be here.
0: So it's been a while since we last spoke, and back then you were still looking for a new building to make your tea and possibly do retail too. How's that search going?
1: We were looking for a building still last time we spoke, and luckily we have signed a lease. So that's one of the biggest pieces of news for us.
0: Oh, wow. Congratulations. Tell me about it.
1: Thanks. Yeah, we looked and looked, and it's tough here because commercial real estate is expensive, and you know, we wanted to find just the right place too, and eventually we did. It's a beautiful spot really close to downtown Asheville, and we are excited about the retail component too because we've wanted to interact with our customers more closely for a really long time, so this space gives us the chance to do that.
0: So while you were in a temporary space, you've been manufacturing with a partner in Canada, is that right?
1: That's right. In particular, Sargessa Tea in Canada jumped in immediately right after the hurricane. They're another tea company based in Calgary. So we have been working with Sargessa now for almost 2 years. They've just been a phenomenal partner.
0: And as I'm sure you know, over the weekend, the trade deal talks between the U.S. and Canada fell apart. Are you caught up at all in the 50% tariffs that took effect on a bunch of goods?
1: So it's been a challenge for us because on the bright side, right now, tea still falls under the USMCA agreement. So we're not being specifically tariffed on most of our products coming in and out of Canada. However, it's been really tricky to kind of constantly reforecast and rebudget and follow the news and try and figure out what's about to hit. So now we're kind of unpacking the news around the 50% tariffs and looking at, okay, do any of the herbs or botanicals fall into different categories that might now be seeing increased costs or tariffs coming from Canada? If those things can shift, they may very well shift for us in the future.
0: That's a lot to try to keep up with at the same time you're trying to recover from a major disaster. Did you end up getting any federal funding to help you rebuild?
1: We have not yet received federal funding to help us rebuild. There has been progress on that. You know, fundraising for the past 2 years has been the biggest part of my job in all possible ways to try and keep our business afloat. I mean, it would be tremendously helpful to have that funding at this point.
0: Wow. And that's almost 2 years now since the disaster. This stuff takes time.
1: Right. It really does, which, you know, is unfortunate and a surprise to me, to be honest. I definitely had hoped we would have been in a space by now. I'm so, so grateful in so many ways for our community and customers and team and the farmers we work with and, you know, so many folks who have helped us get to where we are now and to stay in business over this time. And it continues to be a both and situation of just, it really does take a very long time.
0: Well, at this point, it sounds as if you're still recovering from Hurricane Helene, and I don't know if you'll ever consider yourself fully recovered, but how big a deal is it to move into your own space? Does that get you closer to that goal?
1: It absolutely does get us closer. Yeah, so it's a huge deal. It's really an exciting moment and turning point, I hope, from an impact perspective, which is, I mean, really the whole point of this and what's keeping me motivated all along and through all of these challenges. So crossing this threshold and being able to actually start to work towards getting into a space does feel like a really big step in that direction.
0: I know this must have taken a huge toll on you personally. Has there ever been a moment when you were like ready to throw in the towel?
1: I mean, it's a big question. For me, I still would say that I have not had a moment where I wanted to throw in the towel. What has driven me to continue to do this work is really the sense of purpose that I have baked into this company. Like, I want to have economic impact in a positive way on our region. I want to support land and farmland conservation and family farms. I want to support our team who we've employed, you know, all through this and figured out ways to keep folks on payroll and to stay together. Like, to be able to do that and to connect with our customers with a product and teas that we feel really passionate about is what drives me to continue to do this work, even though personally, I think in some ways it's taken all this time to stop being in crisis management mode and to start really processing what has happened to us. And so that can feel really heavy at times, for sure. And it's something that I think I'll be working through still for some time.
0: All right. Jesse Dean is founder and CEO of the Asheville Tea Company in Asheville, North Carolina. Thanks so much and good luck moving into the new space.
1: Thank you so much, Amy. I appreciate it.

0: Coming up,
1: the biggest challenge is for people to put their bullhorn down.
0: It's harder than you might think. But first, let's do the numbers. The Dow Jones Industrial Average added 160 points, 0.3%, to finish at 53,577. The NASDAQ picked up 171 points, 0.2%, to close at 26,151. And the S&P 500 improved 24 points, 0.3%, ending at 7677. In the ongoing trade fight with the U.S., Canada responded today with retaliatory tariffs on about $20 billion of U.S. goods, including things like steel and aluminum. Investors saw some opportunity. Nucor, a Charlotte, North Carolina-based steel producer, saw a 1.2% bump on the news. Steel Dynamics out of Fort Wayne, Indiana, picked up 0.8%, and aluminum producer Alcoa gained 3.8%. Bonds rose. The yield on the 10-year T-note fell to 4.62%. 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
4: This is WVIA Radio. Let's get into your weather forecast. It will be partly cloudy tonight, with lows in the mid-50s. Expect patchy fog overnight into the morning. Tomorrow will be mostly sunny, with highs near 80. Tomorrow night will be partly cloudy, with lows in the low 60s. And on Thursday, showers are likely and a thunderstorm is possible in the afternoon and night. Highs will be near 80, and lows will be in the low 60s. Stay tuned to WVIA Radio.
0: This is Marketplace. I'm Amy Scott. So very much about our AI future is up in the air, but nearly everyone agrees we are in for an era of massive workplace disruption. That would be true even if the AI revolution ultimately leads to a more prosperous, healthier society. And guess what happens when new technology throws lots of us out of work or into lower paying jobs? Less income means less income tax, which could squeeze government budgets. Marketplace's senior correspondent for Future Effects, David Brancaccio, has a series this week called Robots Ate My Taxes. Here's David.
5: 1200 Firestone Parkway, Akron, Ohio. We're beneath the imposing clock tower of what was once Firestone Tire Company Plant Number 1, where a pile of debris now lies moldering at our feet. The city this spring decided to save at least the clock bit.
6: It's part of the identity of a city. A city that's been through hard times wears its scars, if not with pride, with meaning.
5: University of Akron professor David Giffels is co-author of the book Wheels of Fortune, the story of rubber in Akron. Not just Firestone, but Goodyear, General, Goodrich, Bridgestone, all here. By 1950, half of all vehicle tires on planet Earth were made here in Akron. But by 1982, tires had hit the skids.
6: It was when proud Akron realized we're not the rubber capital anymore.
5: It was the year they peeled the very last passenger car tire from a mold in Akron.
6: The job loss had been massive. The city's finances plummeted. The city had to cut 600 jobs, had to eliminate 200 cars from the motor pool, had to borrow $13 million to keep the recycle energy plant going, to keep the lights on. It was brutal.
5: What does this have to do with artificial intelligence and tax? This city is a case study of what happens when new technology clobbers jobs, clobbers income, which then clobbers tax revenue. Here in Akron, 40-some years ago, the new technology killing jobs was the steel-belted radial tire, a European innovation that lasts longer and saves gas. Yet, Akron factories were customized to build the old-school tires, and company brass just kept wishing the longer-lasting tires would go away.
6: In our book, there's a Firestone executive who just says flatly, the radial tire is the reason that rubber left Akron.
5: Could AI do to our near future what radial tires did to Akron? Tax policy experts are now planning for many scenarios, but some include an intense period of human layoffs, as software increasingly does what one economist called human-shaped work. Lee Lockwood is a University of Virginia economics professor.
7: If labor displacement does become widespread and the labor share in the longer term goes way down as labor share of income, these would be really problematic for our current tax system.
5: And the way we collect taxes makes us especially vulnerable.
7: Most rich country governments, including the U.S., rely very heavily on labor taxation for much of their revenue.
5: For the federal government, two-thirds is from taxing labor, more than taxing corporations, more than taxing investments when they go up.
8: The old tax system won't work without reform.
5: That's Nobel Prize winner Joseph Stiglitz, now at Columbia. While multiple experts worry it'll take a crisis to overhaul an entrenched system, the solutions to a possible government revenue mess triggered by AI are varied and interesting. Maybe taxing units of AI, maybe the government takes loads of AI companies' stock and profits when it goes up, a national sales tax, anyone? Or something we do already but could try more of it.
8: Force the corporations to pay their fair share.
5: University of Virginia's Lockwood co-authored a piece for Brookings that encourages policymakers to start weighing the alternatives. He's among the many who say a great place to start would be to fix the national debt so the U.S. would have more leeway to respond to AI workplace disruption through government borrowing. Chances Republicans and Democrats would unite in this political environment? Well, now they can't say they never heard this coming. In Akron, I'm David Brancaccio for Marketplace.
0: David is our senior correspondent for Future Effects. All this week, we'll be looking at solutions to the AI tax problem on this program and the Marketplace Morning Report. And you can watch our videos at Marketplace APM on YouTube and Instagram.

0: We talked yesterday on the show about how the city of Denver is coping with less water in the midst of extreme drought. Throughout the West, the states and tribal nations that rely on the Colorado River are absorbing a new federal plan for sharing that depleted resource after years of negotiations between the states failed to produce an agreement. Under the final rules announced last Friday, California, Nevada, and Arizona, the states in what's called the Lower Basin, will have to reduce the water they take from the river by 20% over the next 2 years, and possibly much more after that, while the Upper Basin states, Colorado, Utah, New Mexico, and Wyoming, face no mandatory cuts. On Monday, the state of Nevada sued the Trump administration over what it calls an unfair burden. In order to get some perspective on this plan, we gave Pat Mulroy a call. She was the first ever general manager of the Southern Nevada Water Authority, and she continues to consult on water-related issues today. I spoke with her yesterday before news of the lawsuit. Good to talk with you again, Pat.
1: Glad to be here, Amy.
0: So, at long last, we have a plan, at least for the next 2 years, governing the Colorado River. What's your take on the official guidelines that were announced on Friday?
1: Well, I'm not going to overreact to them. I think essentially they are what the Lower Basin submitted to Interior. A series of cutbacks over the course of the next 2 years. This year, definitely. Next year, if hydrology dictates it. And it goes no further than that. I don't think you can go beyond 2 years at this point. There are too many uncertainties. The secretary has no authority in the Upper Basin when it comes to forcing reductions in use. So he did the only thing he could, which was encourage them to voluntarily cut back an additional 200,000 acre feet, which at the end of the day is probably in their best interest if they can do it in a painless manner.
0: So the threatened cuts were going to be much higher, up to 40% of the water.
1: Yeah, well,
0: allotment
1: I don't
0: for the lower
1: listen.
0: Basin
1: to, I don't
0: states.
1: Listen to threats. Seriously, I'm taking this one step at a time. I think if we're going to put our energies anywhere in the interim, looking beyond the 2 years, it's in finding ways to augment the river system, find ways to add water to the system, because you can't cut your way out of this.
0: Well, and you know a lot about that. I mean, you really turned Las Vegas into a poster child for conservation. But not every state has been as aggressive. I mean, do you see more room for conservation as we also pursue new supplies of water?
1: Well, of course, there's always opportunities for conservation, but I've become very careful of pointing the finger at my neighbors. I think a lot has been going on in California in terms of conservation. Southern California's urban area has a greatly diversified supply. It not only takes water from the Colorado River, it has an abundance of groundwater supplies, and it brings water in from the Bay Delta. Not to mention that areas like San Diego have now supplemented their supply with ocean desal and aggressive recycling. So I think they've been doing conservation. I think we love sitting here and pointing the finger at others and saying, we have a problem and you have to fix it.
0: Looking beyond the next 2 years, as you said, a lot depends on conditions, meteorological conditions and use and how much we're able to conserve. But are you confident that the Southwest can continue to grow with such a threatened source of water?
1: Let's not go there. I mean, the only reason if we were to really run a quote unquote out of water, it'd be our own fault. I mean, one of us is sitting right next to the Pacific Ocean. We have limitless opportunities for ocean desal. There are a plethora of opportunities in the lower basin. We just have to develop the intestinal fortitude to pursue them. I think before we go make these wonderful statements, and they're usually by people who just moved in the last 15 minutes, we need to just take a deep breath and look at what the alternatives are. I mean, I've lived here for 52 years. I can't get excited about growth.
0: Other than desalination, what solutions or innovations do you see that you think could be promising for the region?
1: Well, I think Metropolitan's already begun one of those pathways. The communities in California have been sending their wastewater to the ocean. If you recapture that and you recycle it the way Nevada does, 93% of all our wastewater is recycled. That is a opportunity. I mean, that's the secret to climate change, is you're not going to have a straight line supply equation. You're not going to use the same source of supply every year. You have to have maximum diversity in your portfolio, maximum cooperation with your neighbors, and look at any and all opportunities. And when you have the water there, store it somewhere for use during the more difficult times.
0: You've been in the room for these negotiations in the past. What is often the biggest challenge in getting everybody on the same page?
1: The biggest challenge is for people to put their bullhorn down and begin try to and seek to understand what the pinch points are for the person across the table or for the state across the table. The notion that one state will survive while another craters is counterintuitive, and it doesn't lead to any kind of productive solution. And the worst thing is when we start talking about, you know, these great legal theories that legal scholars are coming up with, I want to tear my hair out. We need to be as pragmatic as we possibly can. Put the damn law books aside. They're not going to solve the problem.
0: I wonder what they're doing without Pat Mulroy in the room. Do you have a successor who is as forceful?
1: I think this is a new generation, and they're coming at it in a different way. Look, I'm kind of this strange character that, you know, has this horrible habit of saying, okay, here's the skunk. I'm going to put the skunk in the middle of the table, and we're going to deal with the skunk. And we're not going to dance around the skunk. So I'm sure there are. I'm sure there are people in the room that are equally pragmatic. But every time I pick up the paper and I read about potential lawsuits, I just want to scream. It's not going to work.
0: All right. Pat Mulroy was the longtime general manager of the Southern Nevada Water Authority. Thank you so much for your time.
1: You're very welcome, Amy.
0: You can hear more about climate solutions, including the story of how Pat Mulroy transformed water use in Las Vegas, on the podcast I host. Just search for How We Survive.

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1: This final note on the way out today, a few numbers in honor of Dolly Parton, who died today at the age of 80. 3,000 plus. That's the number of songs she wrote over her nearly seven-decade career. 25 is how many number one hits she had on Billboard's Hot Country Songs chart. She retained ownership of the publishing rights and invested much of her wealth in philanthropy, which brings me to $332 million. That's the number of free books distributed through her Imagination Library to young children since 1995. And finally, $1.8 billion. The estimated annual economic impact of Dollywood, the theme park Dolly Parton co-owned in Pigeon Forge, Tennessee. A true legend. Jordan Manji, Zoneel Maharaj, Janet Wynn, Olga Oxman, and Virginia K. Smith are the digital team. I'm Amy Scott. Hope to see you back here tomorrow.

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9: You're listening to WVIA Radio. I'm Sydney Alabaugh. Chris Wright, the U.S. Secretary of Energy, is on the Great American Energy Comeback Tour. In Schuylkill County, Wright toured a power station fueled by coal waste alongside three Republican congressmen. WVIA's Kat Bolus has more from the Secretary's visit.
10: Wright says the different regions of the United States have different energy resources. In Schuylkill County, that's coal.
11: The Biden administration counted success in how many coal plants did they close. And if you close coal plants, you close coal mines. That meant more expensive electricity prices and greater risk of blackouts.
10: Right toward the Gilberton Power Company, John B. Rich Memorial Power Station in Frackville. Wright says federal support for companies like the power station keep costs down for Americans.
11: And what we want to promote in the Trump administration is just common sense. Harvest the resources you have to make your people better off, to make your economy better off, and help us reindustrialize America.
10: At the station, coal waste from years of mining in northeast Pennsylvania heats water and creates steam. The steam powers turbines, which are connected to generators. Brian Rich is president of the company. He says during the Obama administration, many coal-fired plants closed because of regulations. His company adapted. Rich says it felt like for a long time the government was out to get companies like his, but not now.
12: These guys are champions of American ingenuity.
10: Wright also stopped in Lackawanna County during his visit to the region. Reporting from Frackville, I'm Kat Bolus, WVIA News.
9: Find Kat's full story online at WVIA.org. In Wyoming Seminary announced a change of leadership yesterday. The Independent Day and Boarding School in Luzerne County issued a statement saying that President Martin J. Mooney stepped down from his role effective Sunday. The Board of Trustees appointed longtime educator and administrator Randolph Granger as interim head of the school for the 2026-27 academic year. SEM's statement did not give a reason for the leadership change, but it comes 1 month after the school alerted families, alumni, and other supporters of a significant financial shortfall for the 2026-27 school year. Find that full story and others from the WVIA news team online at WVIA.org. 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
14: This is Asian View from NHK World Japan. I'm Keiko Kitagawa. Thai authorities are stepping up security after outbreaks of violence by insurgents in the southern part of the country. Security officials say more than 50 coordinated attacks took place Saturday night in Narathiwat, Pattani and Yala provinces. A convenience store and local government offices were among the targets of arson, bombs and gunfire. Three civilians were injured. Insurgents in Thailand's Muslim-majority south have long fought for greater autonomy. The violent struggle has claimed over 7,000 lives since 2004. Police in Indonesia have identified more than 70 suspects across the country for allegedly starting forest and peatland fires that burned over 1,000 hectares or 2,500 acres. Investigators say most of the suspects set the fires as a cheap way to clear land for farming and fertilize soil with ash. Indonesia has been battling blazes driven by prolonged drought and intensifying El Niño conditions. A group of Japanese lawmakers is calling on the U.S. to remove sanctions on the president of the International Criminal Court. Washington said on August 18 that it will sanction ICC President Akane Tomoko, who is Japanese. The cross-party group of lawmakers on Monday issued a statement of condemnation. Co-chair Nakatani Gan slammed the move.
15: Being silent in the face of criticism of the rule of law would mean that Japan will not be able to fulfill its responsibility as a country advocating the rule of law.
14: The lawmakers say Japan should file a clear protest against the sanctions and demand that Washington withdraw them immediately. This is NHK World Japan.
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17: From the New York Times, I'm Michael Barbaro. This is The Daily.
18: In recent days, the United States proposed new terms that were uneconomic, unfair, and called into question the reliability of any deal.
17: In a dramatic decision, the Prime Minister of Canada has abruptly cut off negotiations with the U.S. and delivered a message to President Trump that virtually no other world leader before him has dared to convey. That he'd rather engage in a prolonged and ugly trade war than submit to an unfair trade deal with this White House.
18: In short, they asked too much and they offered too little.
17: Today, my colleague, Canada Bureau Chief Matina Stevens-Gridneff, on the American demands that led to the breaking point and Canada's plan to withstand economic warfare with no end in sight.
19: Why does it feel like today Mark Carney is going to war?
20: Because we're attacked. You're at war when you get attacked. We got attacked.
17: It's Tuesday, August 25th. Matina, welcome back. Always a pleasure.
5: So good to be back, Michael.
17: So, Matina, it feels like Canada, the country you cover for the Times, has officially had enough. They are done with the United States.
5: Yeah, I think that's a really good way of putting it. I think both the Canadian government and, frankly, the majority of Canadians are really done with the Trump administration. And that's why over the past few days, you may have heard the Prime Minister, Mark Carney, come out and say, we're done with talking, we're walking away, we're now in a trade war with the United States.
17: Right. It had all the earmarks of divorce.
5: I mean, I've been really closely following President Trump's commercial policy, economic policy with other countries, his fights with allies, and how so many of America's allies have fallen into line for him.
17: Right.
5: And Mark Carney has decided to do something totally different. He's taking a massive bet, but he's just decided to walk away from President Trump and take the risk of enduring President Trump's economic and political targeting, because he feels that President Trump is not going to make a good and fair and lasting deal with him. The pain and the terms are not worth it. And he's prepared to risk the country's economy on it. I think Mark Carney is betting that his policies to make Canada stronger at home and build Canada's relationships with other countries in Asia and in Europe, and to grow its economy and trade relationships, are enough to keep Canada afloat and keep Canada growing, even as he turns his back on the United States. I'm sure you'll remember, because it wasn't really that long ago. It was like 18 months ago. As soon as President Trump comes back into office, he starts this policy of tariffs against basically every country under the sun. And the Trump administration has been clear that ideologically they're doing this because they believe this is the way to bring jobs and revenues back home, especially in key industries like the auto industry or the steel industry, that they feel globalization has weakened. And Canada is very directly targeted, but quickly you see many countries, smaller, bigger, traditional allies, let's say Britain, the European Union, countries in Asia, come one after the other and make concessions in exchange for small improvements to their tariff regimes, like mini deals. But Canada holds out under Carney, and he develops a sort of doctrine, if you will, especially through this fated speech he gave in Davos in January this year. And he says, for our country to survive and for your countries to survive, all those countries that have long depended on the United States, we need to band together and we need to look out for ourselves outside the U.S.
19: Let me be direct. We are in the midst of a rupture, not a transition.
5: Carney's decided that he's going to stick to a policy of retaliatory tariffs, the only country to do this other than China. And he decides at certain points to roll those back a little bit. But overall, Canada keeps those policies in place. Mm-hmm. And one thing that really distinguishes Carney's approach to that of other countries is that he's not going to the White House seeking marginal improvements on specific tariffs. He definitely doesn't want to be seen to be begging for minor concessions. He thinks it's extremely injurious for the Canadian economy. So just a few weeks ago, toward the end of July, when Trump threatens more tariffs on Canada, the Canadians go to the U.S. side and they say, okay, let's talk. Let's see if we can make a deal. But not a little deal that just, you know, scraps those tariffs you're threatening us with. A real deal that improves the general terms of our relationship in a lasting way.
0: And how do those talks go?
5: I mean, both sides told us that talks were happening in good faith despite the general negative atmosphere. And they make progress.
0: So when do things go so sideways?
5: Really, last week. And as ever, it all kind of falls apart in the last moment. Mm. One of the real points of contention was that the United States wanted Canada to cancel a program that it had put in place to help its industries suffering from U.S. tariffs called Buy Canadian, which basically told Canadian government entities to prioritize buying Canadian products for public sector projects, like, you know, buy Canadian steel to build this bridge, which actually is a program that exists in many countries, including the United States. Mm-hmm. And the math was not adding up for the Canadian side. I'm talking steel, aluminum, autos. And they kept going back and saying, well, you have to improve this because it doesn't matter if you cut your tariffs on SUVs to 15%, because under this regime, we're soon not going to have an industry making SUVs because it's not enough. And ultimately, too, there was something that really highlighted the lack of trust underpinning these talks. And that was that the Canadian side repeatedly asked for some assurances that the new tariffs wouldn't be revised, that basically that the U.S. would stick to its agreement. And officials told us that at no point did the U.S. make any such commitment. In fact, they insisted that they retain all the power to change their tariff policy, even on goods covered by this agreement against Canada, at will. But the American negotiators would say, that's still the best deal we're offering anyone right now. So you should take it and you should say thank you. But by 10:45 Friday, Mark Carney has decided that he's not going to go for it. And we find out that he's walked away. And the next morning, he addresses the Canadian public in this sort of quietly seething, but really, really resolved press conference. And he says, we tried, but I had to walk away from a bad deal.
19: We were not prepared to compromise Canada's sovereignty or to undermine our key industries.
5: And he says, we've been attacked and we're going to retaliate.
19: We cannot accept what they've offered and we will not give what they've asked.
5: So he basically puts the country on a war footing.
6: We'll be right back.
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9: You're tuned to WVIA Radio. This is your weather forecast. Lows will be in the mid-50s tonight. It will be partly cloudy with patchy fog overnight into the morning. Tomorrow will be mostly sunny during the day and partly cloudy at night. Highs will be near 80 and lows will be in the low 60s. Expect showers Thursday during the afternoon and night. A thunderstorm is possible. Highs will be around 80, lows will be in the low 60s. Stay tuned to WVIA Radio.
0: Antina, what exactly is Prime Minister Carney's plan for what is now looking like a no-holds-bar, very prolonged, potentially, trade war against the U.S.? And how does he ever see it working out well for Canada?
5: Well, I think, Michael, he's going to try and do two things. The one is really focus on the economy at home, trying to protect those hurting from those tariffs and build up the economy. And the other is focus in a laser sharp way on ways in which Canada can inflict pain on politically important places in the American economy through the counter tariffs that he's taking out.
0: Okay, let's talk about those one by one, starting with how he can protect Canada's economy and Canadians from what will be the probably outsized impacts within Canada of ratcheting up a trade war.
5: Yeah, so he's already said there's going to be pain. He's under no illusions that these tariffs and counter tariffs are going to hurt Canadians. In fact, he said so explicitly in his address on Saturday, but he also said, we're going to do whatever it takes to protect you. And so he's planning public spending to support the industries and the workers that are going to be hurting. He's not detailed what that's going to look like. I'm speculating here, but it could be bailouts or injections of cash. In some of these businesses, it could look like employment security schemes. It could look like improved borrowing terms or tax relief. But he has said he's going to be there and he's going to put the country's budget behind those pain points in the Canadian economy.
0: And that's really interesting because that does sound like war footing. The economy will be oriented, it sounds like, around buttressing industry, borrowing potentially large sums of money to help something like the auto industry.
5: Yeah, and not to carry on too far with the war metaphor, but he will also continue looking for allies outside the United States to support the Canadian economy. Just in a few weeks' time, in mid-September, he's organizing a massive investment conference. I'm talking the biggest funds, the biggest banks, the biggest sovereign funds in the world coming to Toronto to find ways to invest into the Canadian economy. Prime Minister Carney is continuing his travel globally to cut new trade deals. I think he's due in Brazil soon. He's talking with Mercosur, the Latin American trading bloc. And that doesn't necessarily mean these entities would be taking a position against the United States, but they would be supporting new sources of revenue and investment for the Canadian economy.
0: How supportive, based on your reporting, are Canadians of Carney's approach to this, the decision to walk away from these talks, and their confidence in his ability to protect them from the fallout of doing that?
5: I mean, extremely supportive. Right now in Canada, Mr. Carney basically walks on water.
0: Wow.
5: A poll released on Sunday by Angus Reid, a nonpartisan, independent Canadian public opinion company, shows that 76% of Canadians support the Prime Minister's decision to walk away from the negotiating table.
0: That's huge.
5: That is many, many more Canadians than voted for him, right? So this isn't a partisan issue anymore. But it's worth saying it will only go downhill from here, right? In the same poll, actually, Canadians expressed a lot of concern about their livelihoods, about the economy, about the industry, and about the country's continued safety when it's in such an intense antagonism with the United States. And so I think as that pain starts to bite, that support is going to start coming down. And the Prime Minister is aware that there's a window in time for him to make things better and really demonstrate to the Canadian public that he knows what he's doing.
0: I want to return to what you described earlier as Carney's plans to use retaliatory trade tactics to target politically sensitive areas in the U.S.
5: I think the Prime Minister has been really careful. He doesn't want to antagonize the American public. He believes the American public can be an ally for Canada in this situation, because most Americans don't really understand why Trump is targeting Canada. But he does believe that he has a window of opportunity to take out retaliatory tariffs against the United States, focused on areas mostly in red states and industries that are going to then go to President Trump and ask him to stop it with Canada. I'll give you an example, which is the ban of the sale of U.S. alcohol products in Canada. We know that this has been very, very painful, for example, you know, for bourbon distillers in Kentucky. So
0: right.
5: We know that those industries have been in the administration's ear asking for the fight to be resolved and for the sale of their goods in Canada to be restored. And I think that's what Carney's hoping multiplied. And the Canadian officials are doing their homework. Where are industries based that are going to hurt Trump? So, for example, the Prime Minister mentioned a number of other categories of products, including household products that we know are predominantly made in Ohio, Michigan, Kentucky. So that's really what they're looking for. They're looking for specific categories of products that are going to inflict pain in specific Republican pockets of support.
0: So Carney's logic would seem to be that he can rally Canadians to make the sacrifices required to get through this, and they will support him because they think it's righteous. And if he can keep wounding President Trump politically, where it matters in the U.S., there's not going to be as much support for his agenda. But where that would seem to get tricky really fast is that it's probably hard to do that without antagonizing Americans, which you said was Carney's goal. How can you hurt American industry without hurting the Americans who work in those industries?
5: Yeah, for sure. And I don't think that Mark Carney is motivated to not hurt Republicans. He's acknowledged that these counter tariffs are going to hurt Americans as well as Canadians. He said, we are taking these measures reluctantly. We didn't start this. He keeps saying this. This isn't our war.
0: Right.
5: We got attacked, but we got to fight. And so I think in that context, he wants to take that fight to the people who voted for Trump. And there are big, big tools he could use to inflict pain on the U.S. that he's not going to use. He has said he's not going to use, even though he's under pressure to do so. The most important example of that is Canadian exports of energy. Canada is the single biggest source of imports for energy in the United States.
0: Right.
5: There is an absolute dependence on these products. But imposing tariffs or restrictions on those exports to the U.S. would hurt all Americans in some ways, feed into this spiral of cost of living crisis in the United States because of the oil crisis in the Middle East. And Carney doesn't want to do that because he doesn't want to turn the whole American public against him, particularly at a moment where a lot of Americans, I think he's doing the right thing.
0: I'm just trying to understand what Carney's end game is. If he's successful in punishing industries in Republican states, and if he's successful in winning American voters to his side, where does that ultimately get him in a punishing trade war led by a president who often is unmoved by appeals from either industry or consumers?
5: I think two things. I think it helps him fund some of the measures back home because those tariffs are going to bring in revenues for the Canadian budget. But I also think it creates an atmosphere around the cause of Canada in the United States. And he stays firm. He stays resolved. We know President Trump may be angry with him right now, but appreciates a strong guy across him at the table.
0: Interesting.
5: And he tries to take that to President Trump at a different moment in the future. But there is no doubt that Carney's playing the long game here. If he was playing the short game, he would have taken the deal on the table on Friday.
0: Hmm. Well, thinking about Carney, it occurs to me that when he gave that speech in Davos many months ago, he was applauded by world leaders for declaring a kind of independence from the U.S. But those world leaders, basically none of them replicated his actual conduct of standing up to the U.S. He's quite alone in doing that and in having the backbone or the delusions, depending on which side you're on, that this will work out. So what would you say you're taking from how he's handled this?
5: Yeah, I mean, I think it's important to remind people, Mark Carney was not a retail politician until a year and a half ago, right? He's a kind of career economist. So when he came to Canada, age 60, he came home to do this. And I think he launched a really confident alternative vision for Canada. A Canada that would be independent of the United States. It would export all this incredible resources that it has. And it would not be that kind of stereotypical, kind of like little cousin to the U.S., meek and just polite. And it's a generational shift, but it's a gamble. If it takes too long to implement and if it just isn't enough to sustain the Canadian economy, it will be a very, very serious problem. On the other hand, though, if it does work and if Canada is able to stand on its own two feet in a much more substantial way, and particularly by forging these relationships with other countries, what a powerful thing that will be, too. And what an incredible sort of thing for the rest of the world to look at. It will be that he took that risk and it paid off. But that is a very long-term project. And the trade war is happening today.
0: What you're describing sounds not just like an economic project, but a project to redefine the entire Canadian psyche.
5: Yeah, I think he's doing nation building and identity building in Canada, and he's asking Canadians to see the country the way he sees it. And so I think it is fascinating. It's not something we see a lot in the West. We don't see that happen. But it also right now means standing up to the superpower next door. And I think that's really, really hard.
0: Omantina, thank you very much. Appreciate it.
5: Thank you, Michael.
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0: 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This heartfelt comedy explores friendship, motherhood, and the unexpected bonds between two mothers from very different worlds. 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
2: From WHYY in Philadelphia, this is Fresh Air. I'm Dave Davies. Today, national security correspondent Joby Warrick tells the story of the world's most famous terrorist of the 70s and 80s. The man who came to be known as Carlos the Jackal killed and kidnapped for years, eluding law enforcement while frequenting nightclubs and luxury hotels, earning quite a reputation in the tabloid press. Warrick describes a moment in 1975 when he was with dozens of terrified people he'd just taken hostage.
3: And in the middle of all this, this young man wearing a black beret, looking very stylish with a leather coat, decides to announce himself to the group. And he does it by saying, "I am the famous Carlos. Maybe you've heard of me."
2: Warrick's new book is The Jackal. Later, book critic Maureen Corrigan has a late summer gift for us, three new books of great suspense fiction. First news.
4: Live from NPR News in Washington, I'm Ryland Barton. Dolly Parton has died. Her family confirmed in a statement today that the Grammy-winning singer, songwriter, actress, philanthropist, and businesswoman passed away today in Nashville. She was 80 years old. Julie Height looks back at the life of a superstar, being remembered for the impact she's had on generations of fans.
5: Mama sewed the rags together, so in every piece with love, she made my coat of many colors.
6: Throughout her life, Parton told stories of what it was like growing up with little but ingenuity and humor in the Smoky Mountains of East Tennessee. She came to fame as a star performer in country music and went on to become one of the genre's most recognizable and universally adored ambassadors to broader popular culture, adding Hollywood movie roles and pop smashes to her pile of country hits. She opened a theme park in the region she was from, and in her final decades, her celebrity status transcended generations and cultures. For NPR News, I'm Julie Height.
4: Canada announced retaliatory tariffs today on the U.S., saying it's matching President Trump's tariffs dollar for dollar. As NPR's Alex Leff reports, the move comes amid a deepening trade fight between the countries.
7: Canada unveiled counter tariffs of up to 50% on hundreds of U.S. goods. That includes steel, dairy, appliances, paper, and other products. Finance Minister François-Philippe Champagne said the measures are meant to protect Canadian businesses and let them compete.
8: It's all about fairness. It's all about level playing field. It's all about supporting Canadian workers and Canadian businesses.
7: This comes after the U.S. imposed 50% tariffs on many Canadian goods, and President Trump threatened more after talks broke down last week. Canada's tariffs take effect September 8th. Alex Leff, NPR News, Washington.
4: Two people have died of measles in Pennsylvania. Health officials in the state say both individuals were unvaccinated. NPR's Maria Godoy reports these are the first two deaths from measles reported in the U.S. this year and the first in Pennsylvania in 35 years.
9: Officials say both deaths occurred in Lancaster County, Pennsylvania. The deaths come amid a resurgence of measles in the U.S., which has recorded more than 2,770 cases this year alone. That's the highest number of cases in any year since 1991. Declining vaccination rates have allowed the disease to make a comeback. Measles deaths are rare in the U.S., occurring in about 1 to 3 out of every 1,000 cases. Before the first measles vaccines became available in the 1960s, 400 to 500 people in the U.S. died each year from the disease. Two doses of the combined measles, mumps, rubella vaccine are 97% effective against measles. Maria Godoy, NPR News.
4: Major U.S. stock indexes rose today. This is NPR. In a legal filing, the Department of Justice argues that if President Trump's name isn't on the Kennedy Center, donor money will dry up and it will close. A board of Trump's appointees has been trying to add his name to the center in Washington, D.C. that was established as a memorial to President John F. Kennedy. It's fallen on hard times during Trump's second administration, with several artists canceling performances and attendance dropping. There are no approved vaccines for the kind of Ebola currently spreading in the Democratic Republic of Congo, but as NPR's Jonathan Lambert reports, vaccines for a different strain may offer some protection.
10: The current outbreak has killed more than 2,600 people, making it the second deadliest ever. That's in part because it's caused by a rarer form of Ebola called Bundibugyo.

0: for which there aren't approved vaccines. There is an existing vaccine, ERVEBO, that's approved for a different kind of Ebola, but it's been unclear how well it would work in DRC. Despite that uncertainty, health officials announced this month that they were going to try to use it. That decision is bolstered by a new study in The Lancet. Researchers studied the blood of Congolese people vaccinated with ERVEBO and found the immune response could protect against Bundibugyo. Clinical trials will soon test precisely how much protection ERVEBO offers. Thousands of doses just arrived in DRC. Jonathan Lambert, NPR News.
1: SpaceX plans to spend $100 billion to build a new spaceport in Louisiana to launch rockets. It would be located on 125,000 acres of land along Louisiana's southern coast. State officials say it would be the company's fourth and largest site, playing a key role in ramping up missions of its reusable Starship launch system. It's NPR.
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3: This is WVIA Radio. Let's get into your weather forecast. It will be partly cloudy tonight with lows in the mid-50s. Expect patchy fog overnight into the morning. Tomorrow will be mostly sunny with highs near 80. Tomorrow night will be partly cloudy with lows in the low 60s. And on Thursday, showers are likely and a thunderstorm is possible in the afternoon and night. Highs will be near 80 and lows will be in the low 60s. Stay tuned to WVIA Radio.
4: This is Fresh Air. I'm Dave Davies. For decades now, we've become accustomed to living with the threat of terrorist attacks. We're scanned by magnetometers and wait through security lines at airports, concerts, and ball games. Our guest today, veteran national security correspondent Joby Warwick, has a new book that takes us back to the early days of modern terrorism in the 1970s, when hijacking airplanes was relatively easy and airlines and governments would often simply give in to terrorist demands. Warwick's book focuses on a man who in his day was the world's most famous terrorist, a man of many aliases who came to be known as Carlos the Jackal. While leaving a trail of victims across Europe and the Middle East, he managed to enjoy the lifestyle of a wealthy playboy, wearing designer clothes, frequenting nightclubs and luxury hotels, and having multiple affairs with women. Tabloid journalists were fascinated, and Carlos became such a cult figure that during one hijacking, a British pilot asked for his autograph. He would also inspire fictionalized villains in novels and films, including Robert Ludlum's Bourne Identity series and Tom Clancy's Rainbow Six. Last year, Joby Warwick spoke with a now elderly Carlos at the French prison where he's lived for decades. Joby Warwick spent 3 decades at the Washington Post. He was last on Fresh Air to talk about his Pulitzer Prize-winning book, Black Flags, The Rise of ISIS. His new book is The Jackal, The Rise and Fall of Carlos, the world's first super terrorist. Joby Warwick, welcome back to Fresh Air.
5: It's so great to be back. Thanks, Dave.
4: You know, you've been writing about contemporary national security issues for a long time. You did that great book on the origins of ISIS. What made you want to go back and cover this figure from an earlier era?
5: I think maybe it has something to do with my age, and I'm in my 60s now. So I can remember a time before Al-Qaeda, before 9/11, when terrorism meant something else. Al-Qaeda redefined terrorism for our generation, but there was this earlier wave that you described, the time when any flight anywhere in the world could potentially be hijacked by people demanding all kinds of things. And this was an era that in many ways kind of created templates for the terrorism that we came to know later on. But it also had many incredibly fascinating individuals and characters on both the terrorism side, but also on the law enforcement side, people who spent their careers chasing these guys. It was a very different era, and I thought it was instructive, really, to get back into that and remind people what happened before and how, in some ways, it set a precedent for what we came to know later as modern terrorism.
4: Now, this guy, Carlos, he would have a long career of terrorism in Europe and the Middle East, really at a pretty young age, at like college age. But he actually came from South America. Tell us something about his background.
5: And this is really extraordinary because you have someone who became essentially the face of the Palestinian militant movement at that time. And he wasn't a Palestinian at all. He was from Venezuela. He was the son of a devout Marxist. His father kind of, you know, brought up his kids in an environment where they worshipped Lenin. The man actually named three of his kids after Lenin using various names, including Ilyich, which became the real name of the man who became Carlos the Jackal. But from that early age, he saw himself as having a destiny, as being someone who was going to be a swashbuckling international revolutionary.
4: So he leaves college and he heads to the Middle East to join a Palestinian resistance group, the Popular Front for the Liberation of Palestine. No longer exists, right? This was a Marxist, very radical Palestinian group. And he came to work with a leader there, Wadi Haddad. This is an interesting moment in the Palestinian movement. This is 1970 or so, right? Just 3 years after the 1967 war, at which Israel defeated its Arab adversaries, expanded its territory, and the Palestinian movement was really new. Most of the world didn't really know about it. Give us a sense of what this group did and what the ambitions of this leader, Wadi Haddad, were.
5: So it can be easy for us to imagine what that moment was like, because there are similarities now, I think, of the conditions we see in the Middle East. What you had is a moment when Israel had defeated a coalition of Arab armies. It had seized control of the West Bank and East Jerusalem, the Golan Heights, and it just seemed unstoppable. There was no pathway toward a Palestinian state. Nobody was even talking about it at the time. There was, you know, a large, you know, massive dislocation of millions of Palestinian citizens. And within that environment and that sort of the stress and the rage that I think many young Palestinians in particular felt, there arose these groups that saw the only possible recourse for them, who believed the only way for them to fight back in the world was through terrorism. And so they developed a model which really was the origins of modern international terrorism. It was the idea that you don't just attack your foe. You go outside your territory and you bring the rest of the world into your struggle. And you do that by attacking airports or hijacking planes and essentially forcing the world to pay attention, forcing TV stations and radio stations to cover whatever you're doing.
4: So Carlos, he was then a young man, Ilyich Ramirez Sanchez, he had worked with this Palestinian movement, and then when it was purged by King Hussein of Jordan, he hung with them and fought for a while there, but essentially took up their cause, moved back to England, lived in his mom's apartment for a while, but he ended up getting assignments, right, from the leader of this Palestinian group.
5: This was a man with some interesting capabilities as far as the Palestinians were concerned. They saw a young man who was brave and willing to do anything, willing to risk his life. And he also had talents. He spoke multiple languages. He didn't look like a Palestinian because he wasn't. He was a man of the West. He could travel anywhere without attracting suspicion. And so they decided to create a situation where he was a bit of a sleeper agent.
4: And his first assignment was, well, you tell us about it.
5: So this is 1973. It's between Christmas and New Year's of that year. And Carlos was just begging for a chance to do something. And then finally he got his chance. His boss said, okay, well, we're going to give you an assignment. You need to kill this one individual. And the person they identified happened to be a wealthy Jewish British citizen who was the president of a department store chain. The assignment was to go into that man's house, confront him in person and shoot him. And it was as simple as that. Because the Palestinians didn't quite know if Carlos was up to the task, they gave him an old gun and five bullets. That's all they had. So he essentially had a one chance at this, but Carlos accepted the job. And in late December 1973, he found the address and walked inside and confronted the man in person with his gun.
4: And?
5: He found this man, his name was Joseph Seif, in his bathroom in his house, and without saying a word, he lifts the revolver and shoots him once in the face. And as it turns out, very luckily for the victim, the bullet strikes him in his teeth and is deflected by his teeth, and so he's wounded, but he's not mortally wounded. The second one jammed, and so that was the point when he panicked and decided to run away. So it was an attempted assassination that didn't actually work, But in a way, Carlos was able to prove himself and showed his Palestinian bosses that he was a man who could look someone else in the face and pull the trigger.
4: Right. But he passed his first test as far as the Palestinian leaders thought.
5: Yeah. The tough part was to actually do the shooting. And as Carlos would say later, it's not that easy to snuff out a human life if you're looking into the eyes of your victim, even for someone like Carlos, who, I must say, having met the guy, it seems to have no ability to empathize with other human beings. He describes it as a difficult moment, but he did carry it out. He did shoot the man.
4: All right, we need to take a break here. Let me reintroduce you. We're speaking with Joby Warrick. He spent decades covering national security issues for The Washington Post. His new book is The Jackal, The Rise and Fall of Carlos, the World's First Super Terrorist. We'll talk more in just a moment. This is Fresh Air.
6: En WBAA creemos que las mejores historias suceden aquí, en nuestra comunidad, con noticias locales confiables, programas que inspiran, eventos que nos unen y contenido para toda la familia. 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
4: This is Fresh Air, and we're speaking with veteran national security correspondent Joby Warrick. His new book profiles a man who was the world's most famous terrorist in the 70s and 80s, known for his daring assaults on many governments in Europe, and an extravagant playboy lifestyle funded by ransom payments from his kidnappings. Warrick's new book is The Jackal, The Rise and Fall of Carlos, the World's First Super Terrorist. So this guy would be known as Carlos. He's a young man, and he's working with this Palestinian group, which also connected with revolutionaries from many other countries, particularly German, and also the Japanese Red Army. And I wanted to focus on a moment in 1974 when a group of these terrorists, particularly the Japanese Red Army, was supposed to kidnap the French ambassador to The Hague, and Carlos, who was in Europe, was supposed to be a part of this operation. The plans went a bit awry, and the group ended up shooting their way into the French embassy, taking the ambassador and others hostage and demanding the release of a prisoner and $1 million and a plane. But there was a standoff. Carlos wasn't there. And while the negotiations are happening, on his own, he decides to support this operation with some initiative. What did he do?
5: So here is a moment that it seems a standoff has developed between these hostage takers. Carlos sees it going nowhere. He thinks he needs to do something to pressure the French government into caving in. And his idea was to go to what was essentially a shopping center, a fairly, affluent part of Paris. He walks in wearing a suit, goes up to a balcony on the second floor, and he's looking down at ordinary people going about their lives. There's children, there are, people coming and going from work. And he takes out of his pocket a small hand grenade and just drops it into the crowd and then stands there and watches as the explosion takes place and bedlam results. You know, people are killed. There's great chaos. There are, many people wounded, a child who loses a hand. So it's an atrocious scene. And what's remarkable as you kind of the camera pans through all this terror and horror that's been created is this young man, Carlos, just turns and walks away. He's wearing a suit. He looks like he's could be French or European, and he's able just to walk straight through the chaos he created and out into the street and slips away.
4: Yeah. I'm wondering what insight you have into the psychological makeup of this guy, this casual willingness to inflict terrible damage on civilians, including children. What permits him to do this? Did you ever feel like you got a read on him?
5: I tried to press him on that later on, but even without meeting him, you pick up this pattern throughout his life. Here's someone who can take life without flinching, and he can do it in part because his entire world is himself. He's the classic definition of a narcissistic criminal who can inflict violence, who can do terrible things to other people and seemingly not feel any kind of remorse or empathy. And he's able to do this again and again. And it's partly why he is someone who's so attractive to the people that hire him, because they know that, yeah, you assign Carlos to kill someone, he can do it. He will not flinch. He'll carry out the command. And that turns out to be true throughout his life.
4: And it's interesting because people who become revolutionaries, they can get there a lot of different ways. And sometimes they're simply intellectuals who are, you know, convinced of the unfairness of the existing system and the unfairness of the capitalist system, and that only a socialist revolution can change that. It doesn't seem that Carlos had any particular contact with the oppressed people his revolutionary efforts were supposed to help, did he?
5: Yeah, you're absolutely right about that. You can't point to a single thing that he actually did to help the Palestinians that he professed to care about. He never, you know, met them personally except for the other terrorists that he was involved with. And so it's a very sort of shallow kind of ideological crusade. And some people do care so deeply about a cause that they're willing to commit acts of violence or do something quite risky in the name of this cause that they're fighting for. With Carlos, it just seems to be different. He wanted to impress his superiors, the people who were his bosses at the time. But more than that, he wanted to kind of create this aura about himself, that he was a daredevil, that he was a guy who would do anything and just show ultimate commitment to a cause that really intellectually he didn't really care that much about.
4: Another attack I wanted to talk about was sometime, this is in the mid-70s, and there was a decision to try and take down an Israeli airliner taking off at the Orly Airport outside of Paris. And what's remarkable about this is that the way they were going to do this was to bring rocket-powered grenade launchers and try and actually hit the plane as it took off. They were able to get right next to the runway and fire a shot. Didn't take the plane down. It did, I think, did do damage elsewhere on the airfield. And then 6 days later, they come back to try again, and there are police around the runway, but they're able to take these grenade launchers inside their trench coats into the airport terminal to try again. Again failed. I mean, it's just so striking how little security there was.
5: It is such a different world. And in relating these stories to friends and colleagues, there's this shock and surprise how lax the security was at the time. There weren't metal detectors as we have them. In those days, they didn't exist. And so you have hijackings with Carlos's colleagues where a woman walks into a plane with two hand grenades concealed inside her bra. Any, you know, metal detector, a pat down, you know, any, you know, very basic security precautions might have stopped that attack, but she was able to walk onto this plane with the grenades without being searched. And it was the same, you know, again and again during this period where Carlos would and his colleagues would attempt something, would walk into to an airfield or drive onto an airfield with a very dangerous weapon and not be searched, and no one even detects them or notices them until they've actually fired their weapon.
4: Carlos had gotten a start in this business in the mid-70s, and he was still working with this Palestinian group. In June of 1975, there would be an incident which would really cement his fame. I mean, he was an anonymous guy to law enforcement at the time. And this it began with a shootout in a Paris apartment. Carlos's boss within the Palestinian group he was work with, a guy who was sort of the director of their European operations, who went by the name of André, had been identified by French authorities and arrested. And under interrogation, he told them too much and led them to the apartment of one of Carlos's many girlfriends. As it happened, there was a party going on. Carlos was there. And so three French policemen coming in, remarkably, none of them armed. Tell us what happened.
5: So, yeah, it's a party. It's kind of after hours. Things are settling down a little bit. The partygoers are pretty drunk. Carlos has had a lot to drink. And suddenly there's a rap on the door, and there's these police officers standing there. Two of them walk in. They demand identification. And they single out Carlos as someone who's interesting to them. He looks like a person who's been described by Carlos's boss as an operative, someone who's working with the Palestinians. And they begin to question him. They show him pictures of who they think he might be. And Carlos is resistant. He kind of, I don't know what you're talking about. But then he excuses himself, goes to the bathroom, comes out slicking back his hair. The conversation continues. And then there's another knock on the door. And this time it's a third police officer bringing in Carlos's boss, the man who apparently had betrayed him. Carlos, in a flash, pulls out the pistol that's behind his waistband, shoots his boss in the head and kills him, and then is able to shoot all three of the French police officers kills two of the police officers plus his boss. The third police officer survives. But there's this moment of carnage and panic in this apartment, which allows Carlos once again, as he has so often done, is to slip out the back door, walk down the street. Nobody gives him a second look, and he's now, you know, a mass killer of police officers, and he's able to get away.
4: Right. And the deaths of those officers would follow him for the rest of his career. But it was a remarkable moment. But as things unfolded, this is the incident that made him famous or led to his fame. You want to explain how that happened?
5: Right. Up until this time, police were searching for someone. They had this suspect who had thrown a hand grenade into a shopping center. They knew about a man who resembled Carlos, who had launched, you know, rocket-propelled grenades at airplanes. They didn't know the person's name or identity or anything about him. Now in this apartment, they had, this crime had taken place that was clearly connected to this person that was being sought. But they didn't know his real name. They didn't know he was Ilyich from Venezuela. All they had was a passport that had a face on it and a name in Spanish, which was Carlos Martinez. So this suspect, the person who's now internationally sought, was known suddenly as Carlos. That was the name that police had. There was a photograph in the passport that was just really a fake photo that Carlos had made for a fake passport, and that was the photo that police had. But this becomes the identity of Carlos, and he's this man with tinted sunglasses, a bit of a jowly face, but that's the photo that becomes most associated with Carlos the Jackal, even now.
4: Right. But the other crazy thing was one of Carlos's other girlfriends at a different apartment, they had an apartment where he had stored a lot of stuff, right? Weapons, I think. I don't know what else. Passports, you know, all kinds of information. And explain how that comes to light and leads to his fame and reputation.
5: Carlos was a guy who had a couple of girlfriends in Paris. He also had women that he stayed with in London when he was there. And when the story broke about this incredible shooting in Paris with police officers being killed, once the identity of this man was established, they discovered that he had these other hideouts in other places in the world, including in London. So police raid this apartment in London where he had stored all these weapons. He had grenades, he had, you know, explosives, you know, handguns, and it becomes a big sensational story for the British press. Soon reporters are crawling all over this apartment and doing their own investigations. And during one of those kind of casual tours of the apartment by a reporter from The Guardian, the reporter notices a book on the bookshelf. And it's a fairly famous novel at the time called The Day of the Jackal by an author named Frederick Forsyth. And the reporter just mentions in the article that on a shelf near the guns that Carlos had was his novel Day of the Jackal. The next day, that book title gets attached to Carlos's name as a new nickname. So the next day, tabloids are running stories about Carlos the Jackal. He now has an entirely new identity as this really colorful nickname that was totally by accident, had nothing to do with a real person, but it sounded good in a tabloid headline. And so that becomes the name of Carlos for all time.
4: Let's take another break here. We are speaking with Joby Warwick. His new book is The Jackal, The Rise and Fall of Carlos, the World's First Super Terrorist. He'll be back to talk more after this short break. I'm Dave Davies, and this is Fresh Air.

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2: This is Fresh Air. I'm Dave Davies. Our guest is veteran national security correspondent Joby Warrick, whose new book profiles a terrorist of the 1970s and 80s who became so famous for his brazen attacks and playboy lifestyle that once, when he was releasing hostages from a hijacked airplane, several asked him for his autograph. Warrick, whose last book about the origins of ISIS earned a Pulitzer Prize, believes there are lessons to learn from the life and crimes of his new subject, a notorious figure from the early days of modern terrorism. His new book is The Jackal, The Rise and Fall of Carlos, the World's First Super Terrorist. We can't talk about all of the crimes that Carlos had a hand in. There are just too many. But there's one that we should mention, and that is the 1975 assault in Vienna at a meeting of officials of OPEC, the Organization of Petroleum Exporting Countries. Carlos had a band of six people. This was financed by Muammar Gaddafi, right? He had a grudge against OPEC, wanted them to keep their prices higher. Carlos organizes this group. He has a band of six people from three different countries, two Palestinians and one German, who those three only spoke a few words of English. And so on a snowy day, they travel to the headquarters of OPEC on a city streetcar carrying these big duffel bags full of munitions. Again, you can just see how lax security was. Walked right into the building and started shooting. Now, your book is, this is a fascinating episode. I think it's 40 pages to describe the whole thing. It's amazing the detail you got here. You want to just kind of give us a general sense of what happened and where it left Carlos?
3: As you mentioned in the beginning, I've been covering terrorism for a long time, and obviously there's very big, very ambitious attacks happened in our country in 2001. This incident, this OPEC attack in 1975, it's as audacious as anything I've come across in my career. And if you think about it, you've got a 26-year-old with a band of sort of international band of commandos from different countries who don't know each other converge in Vienna, Austria in late December 1975 and proceed to walk into the headquarters of the world's largest oil cartel and then take the entire thing hostage. This was the International Conference of OPEC. It was not just their staff, but it's all the ministers from all the big oil producing countries around the world gathered in Vienna for their annual meeting. So there are dozens of people there. There are some of the wealthiest oil barons on earth are there. And Carlos's assignment is, I'm going to take the entire thing hostage. And he does that. And that's the start of this really, you must say, sensational incident in 1975.
2: And tell us how he announces himself to his hostages.
3: So a few moments pass while the commandos are consolidating control. They're putting explosives around the room. The hostages are obviously scared to death. And in the middle of all this, this young man wearing a black beret, looking very stylish with a leather coat, decides to announce himself to the group. And he does it by saying, I am the famous Carlos. Maybe you've heard of me. So not, you know, I am this, the Palestinian group. I'm this other fighting unit. I am Carlos. So he presents himself and makes himself the star of the entire episode.
2: Right. As 62 people taken hostage altogether, he would release some, particularly like clerical people who were Austrians, but he took a lot of these wealthy oil barons with him and was given an airplane, and he went to several different countries over the next 2 or 3 days. And in the end, well, how did it end?
3: Well, not the way that he had been instructed. Carlos had gotten very specific orders from Muammar Gaddafi, who was bankrolling the whole operation, whose idea it was to try to strike out at OPEC and sort of take Gaddafi's vengeance on the organization. But Gaddafi really wanted him, above all, to kill two of his arch enemies. There was a Saudi oil minister and an Iranian minister who were present in Vienna. And Gaddafi just frankly wanted those two executed. Well, Carlos never got around to doing that. So there's this period of kind of back and forth where this plane full of hostages is bouncing from one North African country to another. And eventually the Saudis and the Iranians are able to convince him to give up his hostages and not to execute his two prisoners in exchange for a lot of money. And Carlos thinks about it. He looks at his options and he thinks, yeah, a few million dollars sounds great to me. So in the end, it becomes a ransom operation. Carlos frees his hostages, including the two people he was supposed to kill. He got a bunch of money for letting the hostages ultimately go free.
2: As they were releasing the hostages, some of them actually asked for his autograph?
3: It's an extraordinary scene because he's such a showman, and he's not, you know, he's doing more than just, you know, bragging about himself and you know, kind of wallowing in his kind of a showmanship. But he's a charmer, and he's even charming as a hostage taker. He befriends people. He kind of gets into discussions, tells jokes. He sets his gun down, hands out cigarettes. So he's playing it all like he's a game show host instead of a terrorist. And it's just the most remarkable thing that any of these individuals, any of these hostages has ever seen. And so, you know, one guy kind of picks up bullet casings as souvenirs. Others, as they're leaving the plane, if they're being allowed to go home, literally ask Carlos for his autograph, and he happily complies. Mm. And as you mentioned earlier, even the pilot of the plane that later flies Carlos away from Algeria, which is where this incident ended, wants his autograph and kind of shows it off for years afterward as, here's my personally inscribed book from Carlos the Jackal.
2: But in the end, I mean, this guy coming in with six people, riding a streetcar with you know, bags full of weapons, successfully kidnaps 62 people, flies around all over, and gets away with it and gets rich. The problem is that he had orders, and when he gets back to Wadi Haddad, the mastermind who plans these terrorist attacks, he was furious. And in fact, as a result of this, Carlos was expelled from the organization, right?
3: Yeah, that's right. It is. Carlos had committed two offenses. One was he had failed an order, so he had been told to execute two of his hostages, and he didn't. And the other is he had become the story. This is supposed to be a terrorist operation with a point. They were trying to pressure OPEC internationally. They were doing it in the name of the Palestinian people. Carlos made it all about him. He had to announce to everyone that he was the famous Carlos. I'm the guy in charge here. And you know, his leaders, his bosses just didn't take well to that. This is not about you. You're not a movie star. We don't need people like you in our business. So they kicked him out. They almost killed him. They talked about maybe we should just knock this guy off. Instead, they just told him, you know, we don't want anything else to do with you. You're on your own. And Palestinians go their way. Carlos goes his.
2: Right. So he became a hunted man, but a very rich hunted man. And it was interesting. This is an interesting transition in his life because he's no longer with this Palestinian group that had kind of defined his career. But he decides he's going to collect his own band of revolutionaries and do what exactly?
3: Yeah, so there's this moment where, okay, the Palestinians don't want anything to do with him. He has no real constituency anymore. He can't logically claim to be representing Palestinians in any way. So what do you do if you're Carlos? You want to stay famous. You want to stay in the game. You want people to talk about you. So you remain a terrorist, but you need new sponsors. So Carlos goes out looking for people who will pay him to do what he does. And not surprisingly, he finds lots of takers, people who can appreciate the mystique, the aura that this young kid has, this Carlos the Jackal, the international terrorist, somebody that they can hire to do bad things that they don't want to take responsibility for. So, for example, if you're Muammar Gaddafi and you want to strike out against, the Egyptian President Sadat or whoever your enemy of the day is, you can use someone like Carlos to do the dirty deed, and that way you don't get blamed for it. Your mission or your objective gets accomplished. Carlos takes the responsibility for it, so it kind of works out well for everybody. So that becomes really the template for the rest of Carlos's life. He will be what you could essentially call a mercenary terrorist. I'm a terrorist for hire. Give me some money and I'll make things happen.
2: We're going to take another break here. Let me reintroduce you. We are speaking with Joby Warrick. He has spent decades covering national security issues for The Washington Post. His new book is The Jackal, The Rise and Fall of Carlos, the World's First Super Terrorist. He'll talk more in just a moment. This is Fresh Air.
4: 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This is your weather forecast. Lows will be in the mid-50s tonight. It will be partly cloudy with patchy fog overnight into the morning. Tomorrow will be mostly sunny during the day and partly cloudy at night. Highs will be near 80 and lows will be in the low 60s. Expect showers Thursday during the afternoon and night. A thunderstorm is possible. Highs will be around 80. Lows will be in the low 60s. Stay tuned to WVIA Radio.
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2: This is Fresh Air, and we're speaking with national security correspondent Joby Warrick. His new book profiles a man who was the world's most famous terrorist in the 1970s and 80s, known for his daring assaults on many governments in Europe and an extravagant playboy lifestyle. Warrick's new book is The Jackal, The Rise and Fall of Carlos, the World's First Super Terrorist. We can't tell the whole story, and I do want to leave some for people who want to look at the book. There are so many fascinating descriptions of what happens with Carlos. But I do want to talk about your own personal conversation with him. You got an interview with him, I guess this was last year, right?
3: March of 2025.
2: In the prison in France where he'd been held for just about 30 years, I guess. I sense that as a journalist, this was somewhat of a disappointing encounter, right?
3: Well, you have all these anticipation when you're studying someone so carefully and exhaustively, and you're wondering what would it be like to meet him. He's still alive, and that actually, I think, is a fact that surprises a lot of people. So I wanted to meet him. I felt it was important to kind of get a sense of the guy, and I tried for a long time to get permission to do that. And as it turned out, Carlos was very happy to do an interview. He never shies away from publicity. But it was the French government that was a little less eager to let him speak, because understandably, the French suffered quite a bit at Carlos's hand. I mean, police officers were killed, trains were bombed. There was quite a bit of carnage that was attributed to Carlos. And so he almost never is allowed to give interviews. And on the few occasions, such as the one that I had, When a prison meeting is allowed to take place, there are all kinds of restrictions in terms of, no recording equipment of any kind, no cameras, and some rules about what can and can't be done in the interview. But for me, it was a chance to sit next to the man that I'd been studying for so long. And he walks in, he's 75 at the time, now he's 76, and he's become an old man in prison. He is a bit frail. His gravelly voice, a bit of a stoop, and a mind that is clearly not what it once was. He's forgetful. He repeats himself. He loses his train of thought. But there was this moment to be able to sit almost with our knees touching and ask him anything I wanted to and see what he would say.
2: Did he express any remorse or regret about killing people?
3: Not about killing people. And in fact, I really tried to press him on this. I like, what How do you feel about the innocents that were killed? How do you feel about the children who were in that shopping center who got killed or maimed that day you threw your grenade out? And there is no remorse. And if you can take him at his word, and I just studying his body language, he seems to feel completely justified in everything he did. There's no such thing as an innocent victim in his view. His actions were correct. His ideology was correct. So there were no mistakes made. The one thing that I was surprised to hear that he does regret is he told me straight out that I should have killed more people. There are a few specific people, and particularly those who were tracking him, the French and the Americans who captured him in 1994. I should have been faster with my gun and I should have taken them out. That's the only regret that he would admit to.
2: You know, was it Hannah Arendt that coined the phrase, the banality of evil? And, you know, when I've read books and articles and talked to journalists who've, you know, had a moment with cruel dictators and despots, they're often just not very impressive. Kind of shallow. Did you get that feeling about him?
3: Absolutely. Because of my direction of my career, I've spent time with people who've done some very bad things, and I've spent years studying the Islamic State and its leadership and its early rise. And sometimes you see in these terrorist figures a rage, you know, extreme views, maybe a religious zealotry that sort of drives them or helps motivate their violence. With Carlos, what was unimpressive, or what kind of I saw as just extraordinarily weak, is all of that violence, all those atrocities were committed not in the service of an idea, which would be bad enough, but really in the service of an ego. And the fact that he had no ability to have introspection about that, to be able to reflect on the harm and the suffering that he caused, his inability to do that just showed pointed to a very deep flaw in his personality.
2: You know, he's kind of unique in his fame and his lifestyle. Is he unique among the terrorists you've interviewed or studied over the years, or is he another one of the bunch?
3: I think there is something unique about him. And part of it is, you know, as bad as he was, you know, in equal measures lucky. He just kept getting breaks and another break and lived to tell the tale. Here's someone that, you know, there were a million opportunities for people to either kill him or arrest him, and he just manages to slip through the net again and again and again, and was on the run for 20 years, which is just remarkable by himself. For someone who was at the time the most wanted criminal in the world, somebody that every country was looking for except for the places that he sought refuge, and only after just a lucky break by the CIA in the 1990s, was he eventually found and captured. And if it had not been for that break, he perhaps would be out there in the world still living like a king.
2: You know, a lot's changed since the days when Carlos was doing his thing. I mean, governments now take terrorism much more seriously and have, you know, great resources devoted to it and digital investigative techniques and all of that. It's also interesting that a lot of the terrorism that we've come to know in the last 20 years has been motivated by religious fundamentalism, you know, Al-Qaeda, ISIS, the Taliban. Do you think we'll see a return to the Carlos approach of working for cash funded by whoever needs them?
3: I absolutely do believe that. And as someone who's followed the jihadi groups for a long time, I see them certainly being down right now. Their numbers are down. Their reach has been diminished. We'll always see people, you know, committing acts of violence and claiming that it's being done in the name of ISIS or Al-Qaeda, even though those groups often have absolutely nothing to do with the person or the deed. But what you're seeing, I think what we're witnessing in the last few years is a return to a more secular or geopolitical terrorism where the target is, the target is political, where it's, dissident figures that are living in, you know, Iranian dissidents are living in America, or, Jewish interests in Europe that the Iranians or the Russians, for whatever reason, decide to go after. And what we've seen in the last couple of years in particular is a rise in mercenary terrorism again, where the Iranians will hire a local gangster or a drug smuggler or somebody involved in drug trafficking to do things that they don't want to have to take responsibility for. And there's a sense among terrorism officials that I speak to that Carlos-style mercenary terrorism is having a comeback right now, and it seems to be the wave of the future.
2: I guess the difference is that you don't have to call yourself a revolutionary anymore.
3: You don't have to pretend. And in fact, a lot of these sort of contractual arrangements are made using encrypted platforms like Telegram. People are wired money to do bad things. And it's just, it's all, some people call it the violent gig economy, that you can, you know, get online, apply for a job, carry out an act of violence in, you know, on behalf of somebody that you don't even know. And that seems to be the trend at the moment.
2: Well, Joby Warrick, thank you so much for speaking with us again.
3: Very much enjoyed it. Thank you, Dave.
2: Joby Warrick is a Pulitzer Prize-winning national security correspondent who spent 3 decades at The Washington Post. His new book is The Jackal, The Rise and Fall of Carlos, the world's first super terrorist. Coming up, Maureen Corrigan has some suggestions for your beach bag, 3 new books of great suspense fiction. This is Fresh Air.
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2: This is Fresh Air. Summer days are dwindling down to a precious few, so our book critic Maureen Corrigan is scooping up some of the season's most interesting suspense fiction. Here's her review.
8: It's the end of summer, so let's grab what escape we can, which for me means reading suspense fiction. 6 years ago, I stopped eating mushrooms. The cause was Silvia Moreno-Garcia's horror novel, Mexican Gothic, in which fungi become frightful. Moreno Garcia, who excels at playing around with genre fiction, recently brought out a noir novel set in 1940s Mexico. Called The Intrigue, it's so stylishly evil, it begs for a movie version, in black and white, of course. The plot is a classic one in which a predator risks becoming a patsy. A con artist named Ulysses makes his money by placing ads in the Lonely Hearts sections of magazines and waiting to see if any rich widows or spinsters respond. When Perla Inclán, the owner of a mansion-turned-boarding house in the port of Veracruz, invites Ulysses to visit, he thinks he's in clover. But trouble awaits in the form of Perla's niece. Inez rightly wonders what a man who bears a resemblance to a movie star like Tyrone Power is doing courting her grim aunt. Moreover, Inez desperately wants out from under her aunt's thumb. Who could blame her? Here's a snippet of a scene where Perla announces to friends that she's chaperoning Inez to a dance. "I will escort her," Perla said firmly. "My father always told us ladies from good families are like delicate flowers, which must be carefully pressed inside a good book, and I agree with him." Inez's hand wrapped around a fork, her fingers squeezing it tight. She wished she could stab her aunt with it. A carefully pressed flower, she thought, a dead thing. The double and triple crosses, as well as the body count, mount in the intrigue, which subverted all my guesses about who would be left standing at the end. This summer, Richard Russo brought out his first crime thriller. Originally written as a TV script, Under the Falls is set in upstate New York, in a place called Stone Mountain. The plot, like that of Moreno Garcia's novel, is indebted to noir, where the past is never really past. Tyler Sinclair hasn't been back to Stone Mountain since he ran off from an abusive father and romantic complications at 18. Now, 18 years later, he's returning as a big-shot country rock singer. The occasion is a fundraiser for one of Tyler's old friends, nicknamed Doc, who was paralyzed in a diving accident when they were all teenagers. But as Doc now informs Tyler, not everybody in the mountain is a Tyler Sinclair fan. It's not just that you made all that money, Doc explains. It's that you made it writing songs about us, about our lives. Where's our cut is how they look at it. The benefit concert ends in multiple deaths, prompting Tyler and others to excavate his hometown's secrets. Beyond the crime plot, though, Russo excels here at what he's long excelled at, namely chronicling the world of working-class America and the limited opportunities for those in places like Stone Mountain. George Pelicanos started writing his crime series starring African-American private investigator Derek Strange in 2001. In the intervening years, Pelicanos has written for series like The Wire and Tremé, but he's always kept intermittent faith with Strange. 14 years after his last outing, an older but still streetwise Strange returns in the blue flame, investigating two murders that have struck within a once-tight group of friends. It's been long enough that I can repeat a cliché about Pelicanos, namely that he does for Washington, D.C. what Chandler did for L.A. Strange takes us into the D.C. the tourists and politicians don't know, from neat row house neighborhoods to the D.C. Central Detention Facility. The title, The Blue Flame, refers to the fact that Strange, an ex-cop, still has that burning cop curiosity. I hope it's never extinguished.
2: Maureen Corrigan is professor of literature at Georgetown University. She reviewed The Intrigue, Under the Falls, and The Blue Flame. On tomorrow's show, Harrison Ford. He's been nominated for an Emmy for his role as a therapist in the Apple TV series Shrinking for the second year in a row. We're re-airing our conversation from March, in which he talked about the series, as well as doing action scenes, his real-life plane crash, and getting his start in movies with Lucas, Spielberg, and Coppola. I hope you can join us. Keep up with what's on the show and get highlights of our interviews. Follow us on Instagram at NPR Fresh Air. Fresh Air's executive producer is Sam Brigger. Our technical director and engineer is Audrey Bentham. Our engineer today is Adam Staniszewski. Our interviews and reviews are produced and edited by Phyllis Myers, Anne-Marie Baldonado, Lauren Krenzel, Teresa Madden, Monique Nazareth, Thea Challoner, Susan Yakundi, Anna Bauman, and Nico Gonzalez-Whistler. Our digital media producer is Molly C.V. Nesper. Roberta Shorrock directs the show. For Terry Gross and Tanya Mosley, I'm Dave Davies.

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